0: had gotten busted on, and he never showed any sense of wanting to atone. He just said, take it on faith. Trust me, that was my worst day 7, 8, 9, 14 years ago. I'm a different person now. And it turned out that he really wasn't.
1: Yeah, it was a cascade, really. And, you know, I had people ask me if I was supporting him. And I would say, I don't vote in Maine. But I also said to people, I've never been asked to vote for a Democrat who was blatantly using homophobic slurs and said other horrible things. I thought one of the worst things, it was one of his Reddit posts, and this was from 2020. People, why did you go to war? And he said, I wanted to kill people. Okay. And then he worked for Black. He went to work for Blackwater in 2018. In 2018, we knew who Eric Prince and Blackwater was. He dismissed it and said, well, you know, I was just doing this. He had some excuse for it. But let's just do a little exercise here. If Chuck Schumer had recruited a candidate who went to work for Blackwater in 2018, every single one of the people who was defending Plattner for his behavior would have been out of their fucking minds that Schumer had done something like that. And it wasn't Schumer who did it. It was the progressive candidate. And he kept offering excuses for, you know, why. Now, yes, he served in the military. Thank you. Thank you for your service, Graham Plattner. Thank you for defending our country. We value that. But, dude, you kept talking about you change. What did you change? How did you change it? I never really heard why. Did he do therapy? Did he go to rehab? I don't know. And I just thought that was important to know, because I'm willing to cut anyone slack. I mean, we know people make mistakes, but it just felt like there was no real sense of responsibility for this. And it was, and a lot of his supporters maligned anyone who challenged it. Like there was something wrong with us for calling, if you called it out. And it was just really frustrating and really hard to watch and to experience. And like I said, a lot of people in Maine felt really hurt by a lot of what he said. And instead of like empathy towards them, there was like, just get on board because he's going to win kind of mindset. And I'm sorry. I find that galling. And can I just one other thing? He did a Reddit post in, I think it was 2022, about people from Massachusetts. And he used some really vulgar language. The C word and the R word. Now, think about this. Another experiment. If I called Elizabeth Warren's office and said, hi, you just endorsed Graham Plattner. Let me read this quote to you and get the senator's comments on it. They'd hang up on me if I used those words. And I know that sounds so simple, but if you presented that quote to Elizabeth Warren and said, can you read this quote that the guy you just endorsed said about people from your state? I'd be the asshole for showing it to her when the candidate she endorsed said it in 2022. So there was this whole weird, bizarre kind of anger at the people who were saying, what about this? I just found it really unsettling. And one of the questions people kept asking was, where's the line? The tattoo wasn't the line. The working for Blackwater wasn't the line. The homophobic comments weren't the line. The misogyny wasn't the line. Where was the line? And I found that a disturbing part of the conversation too, because a lot of progressives seem to not have a line.
2: Yeah, I think there was clearly a sunk cost fallacy here for a lot of people in the way that the information came out, where, you know, if you were, you know, a Democratic voter who was excited by, you know, a Graham Plattner town hall or a speech that you saw on TikTok or Instagram, and then you heard that he had some nasty Reddit posts from a number of years ago, and you're like, oh, well, you know, lots of people said stupid things on the internet. And then you hear, oh, like he worked for Blackwater. And then you hear, oh, he has this tattoo, but he says he doesn't know, but like, is that plausible? And you keep going, it's like, oh, well, like that's not that bad. I think a lot of people spent every story, as it got worse and worse, telling themselves, oh, it's not that bad. Oh, he's so good on the Sump Hill, you know, and Janet Mills, we don't like Janet Mills. And it can be easy to lose the line that you would normally have when the stories leak out that way. And I'm not defending anybody involved in the campaign. I'm thinking more about voters who were thinking, oh, well, it keeps being not that bad. The media isn't making that big of a deal of it. I don't like Mills, you know, to where you get to the point where you still go vote for him, knowing all those things. And I'm glad at least that there was a line that the Democratic Party has clearly delineated a place that they will not go with a candidate. And I think the other big factor here was factionalism. I think there was a big desire to stick it to the DSCC and stick it to Mills and stick it to Chuck Schumer. And, you know, certainly that's an understandable impulse, but that can't be more important than having a candidate that you're proud to vote for.
0: There's a lot more that we could say about Graham Plattner and this race. The fetishization of the white working class, I think, is an important thing here. And a lot of astute commentators have pointed out that if you really do want to reach out to working class voters, it's insulting to those voters to say that it has to be through someone like Graham Plattner. There's also the story of his many enablers. He had some very friendly reception in the media, including folks who helped him get his preferred version of stories out there, folks with big platforms. He had major senators, you know, you named Elizabeth Warren, but also Bernie Sanders, folks who helped add a lot of legitimacy to his campaign. And we could probably go on for another hour about this, but I think that we should close out by looking forward and talking about what comes next. If Plattner does decide to go down with the ship here, well, the DSCC and the Senate Majority PAC, which is the top super PAC on the Democratic side in Senate races, they've both said that they won't spend on this race. Obviously, they did that to try to push Plattner out of the race. But if Plattner sticks around, this one seems like it'll be just an absolute disaster for Democrats. And there's not going to be too much more to say about that. If, however, he does finally quit, which he should have done already, if he does, then as we mentioned at the start of the segment, Maine Democrats have until July 27 to choose a replacement. So let's talk about how that would work. We don't actually know yet. Under Maine law is very broad and vague about this. It just says that a party committee picks a replacement. And Democrats have exactly this sort of committee. It's called the State Democratic Committee. It has 113 members. And these members are elected. It is a representative body. In fact, it's probably more representative than most, because under the bylaws of the Maine Democrats, they specifically want the state committee to be representative of gender, of race, of sexuality, et cetera, et cetera. And yet this committee has been derided as though it's operating out of some sort of smoke-filled back room, and that the fix would be in and the insiders would just be making this choice. That's nonsense. The law specifies exactly how a replacement should be chosen. And the body that ordinarily would be responsible for this is democratically elected and is just as legitimate as any other. Very understandably, though, the Maine Democratic Party has said, we're not just going to have the State Democratic Committee pick a nominee. I think it would have been completely legitimate had they done so. But according to the New York Times, which spoke with some unnamed sources, the Democrats are considering either some sort of caucus or a convention. As we were saying earlier, boy, this is a very compressed time frame, very, very difficult to pull this off. But presumably they will create some sort of expanded process for voters to weigh in yet again. And then the question is going to become, who can actually slap together a campaign quickly enough to pull this thing off? So, Joe, you mentioned a whole bunch of Maine Democrats that you like quite a bit, but Maine did just hold primaries. And so you have a few candidates for governor who actually, until very recently, had an entire campaign staff and an operation that they could conceivably try to get back together and use to run against Susan Collins. And the main names there are, you mentioned Shenna Bellis, the Secretary of State, former State Senate President Troy Jackson, and former State Health Director Nirav Shah. Joe, do you have any particular favorite as a Mainer here? Or are you just very open-minded and want to see how this plays out?
1: I'm very open-minded. I think one thing to keep in mind is the vote heavy part of the state is Southern Maine, York County, and Cumberland County. So in the thinking, you've got to have someone who can do really well there. That's really important. Dr. Shah did well in the primary. He's really not from Maine. He hasn't been there that long, but still did well. He's got a good following. Shenna Bellows, I really like. I've worked with Shenna off and on for years. I've interviewed her over the years. She's the reason Maine got marriage equality in 2012. And then no one was going to run against Susan Collins in 2014. Shenna stepped up. She wasn't an elected official at that time, but she wasn't going to let Susan Collins go unchallenged. And I just admired that. And I did what I could to help her because I thought it was really important. And there is something to me about Shenna being on the debate stage again with Susan Collins and reminding her that the difference of things that have happened in the past 12 years because of Susan Collins. So I kind of like that. I don't know Troy Jackson that well. I know a lot of folks who know him and like him. So I think that there's just a lot of talent. And, you know, who knows who else may get into the race because it's wide open. And I think that that's really important for everyone to hear because there's so much, I see a lot of outside Maine groups talking about the role they're going to play and they're going to prevent, you know, the establishment. And I'm like, you're all kind of part of the establishment. Why don't you let the Mainers decide themselves? Go and help your candidate of choice and get them to win. But I'm so sick of this talk of backroom deals and everything else. Like you just described it so well, the Maine Democratic Party. And I'll tell you, Maine has caucuses, Maine has primaries. Mainers, I said it and I'll say it again, they understand the assignment. And the assignment is defeating Susan Collins. So I think there's going to be a lot of thinking of who is the best person to get on that debate stage with Susan Collins in the fall and who can beat her in November. And I think right now, I think any one of them could. Just bring it on. Let's get through this process. Let's stop the bitching and let's find a nominee.
0: Well, Joe, thank you so much for coming on the Down Ballot podcast and sharing your insights as someone with deep, deep roots in Maine and deep knowledge of your home state. Really, really appreciate it.
1: Can I just add to echo what you said earlier? I was so moved by Jenny Resico. I read the article in Politico, but also watched her interview with Jake Tapper and the courage she showed, I'm in awe and I have so much respect for her. And I just wanted to say that too.
0: I couldn't agree more. Thanks again, Joe.
2: That's all from us this week. Thanks to Joe Sudbay for joining us. The Down Ballot podcast comes out every Thursday morning. 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Thanks to our editor, Drew Roderick, and we'll be back next week with a new episode.

0: This is a science podcast for July 9th, 2026. I'm Sarah Crespi. First this week, researchers are protecting one owl species by hunting another. And contributing correspondent Warren Cornwall goes along for the ride. Next, we mark the 10th anniversary of the journal Science Immunology with its editor, Seth Thomas Scanlon. He takes us through the reviews published in the special issue on immune memory and what's next for the field. The northern spotted owl is kind of a symbol of environmentalism in the 1990s. Its endangered status put this owl's well-being in conflict with the logging industry in the western United States. And the owl won in court, putting a stop to the destruction of a lot of its wooded habitat. But another danger lurked for this small fowl. An invasive owl from the East Coast had entered its territory in recent decades and was outcompeting the native bird. The invasive owl, the barred owl's persistent growth has put conservationists in an odd spot. In order to protect the spotted owl, they are shooting the barred owl. Contributing correspondent Warren Cornwall went along on one of these owl hunts. Hi, Warren. Welcome back to the podcast.
1: Hi, Sarah. It's good to be here.
0: We have some good tape here from your trip.
2: I'll go ahead and start this. And since we detected them earlier, I'm not going to start with spotted owl calls. I don't want to risk attracting any spotted owls that may be present.
1: I spent several nights out in the woods with Danny Hofstadter, who is a scientist from the University of Wisconsin at Madison. And he is leading this initiative that's a combination of research and I would say like wildlife management.
3: This is a really good example of an adult. You can see these very worn.
1: I'm with Danny. The way he spends many of his nights is he climbs into a big pickup and drives around on these remote dirt roads in the mountains of Northern California. They're, you know, very steep, heavily wooded, and full of owls, mostly barred owls, but some spotted owls. He and the people that he's working with have created this incredibly complicated map of possible owl locations, and they're systematically visiting every single one that they can get to, trying to lure in barred owls to see if they're there.
0: So that's why we keep hearing the calls, like the noise of them.
1: Yeah. So the way you do it is dark is the best because it's when the owls are the most active. And so you go around to different locations and you play this recording over the speaker. And depending on the circumstances, you'll start with a recording of a spotted owl, and then you'll progress to the call of a barred owl. And if things get really exciting, they have all kinds of other recordings of like rodents in distress.
0: Also food noises.
1: Yeah, exactly. The goal is to lure in these barred owls to within range, spotlight them with a flashlight so that you're sure it's a barred owl. And then if it is, you shoot it.
0: Yeah, so we don't have any tape of shooting, but we do have kind of the aftermath here where your host was basically picking out identifying marks on this barred owl. Here, I'm going to play that.
2: Before I bag her up, I just want to show again how this is how I aged her as an adult. So there's different, we're looking at the terminal bands across the flight feather, that last light color band.
0: Yeah, and again, we hear lots of who cooks for you, the barred owl call in the background. I think owls are very charismatic, so it's actually kind of hard to kind of get over the idea that you would have to kill one, but this is not that rare in the world of conservation. Getting to the kind of the science angle here, how did they decide that this was the way to go? Basically, finding all the owls and killing them. You know, why is that kind of the only option for protecting the native species from the invasive species?
1: Well, it's the only thing that's shown any results. These barred owls are incredibly well adapted to the environment. You know, it sounds crude going out and just blasting away with a shotgun. But, you know, what other option would there be, right?
0: They look similar. They're pretty similarly sized. They have overlap in their diet and where they live. And their territoriality, which is why they respond to these calls, is kind of the problem here.
1: But the spotted owl, until the barred owl showed up, was in some ways sort of the king of the forest from a bird perspective. I mean, it was a very effective predator. It sort of ruled the roost until The barred owl showed up.
0: They're really common on the East Coast.
1: Yeah. They're endemic to the East Coast. And even using the term invasive is controversial to describe them on the West Coast, because it's not like somebody packaged up a box full of barred owls, drove them to California and set them loose, right? They got here under their own steam. It's not clear exactly how it happened, but one of the leading theories is that prairie land in Canada that had previously been a barrier to the owl began to fill in with trees once European settlers showed up and started planting trees and keeping First Nations from doing the burning that they traditionally did to keep the prairie open. It's possible also that warming climate made boreal forest that had previously been off limits sort of open to barred owls.
0: We can blame humans either way. Either they built an owl highway incidentally, right, or they warmed the planet so the owls kind of collided.
1: But they got to the West Coast under their own steam, as far as their own feathers, as far as we know.
0: Do we know how many of these endangered animals there are?
1: The short answer is no. The spotted owls have been incredibly well studied, but it's also a lot of work to count spotted owls, right? I mean, the traditional way that you do it is you go out into the woods and you hoot like an owl until it responds. There's no hard and fast number. Wildlife agencies have made estimates, but let's say in the ballpark of 8,000.
0: It's kind of living all the way from California up to Canada. Some of these conservation efforts are counting the mating pairs up and saying, we got this many, this is all we have. And other ones are like, okay, it's like 1,000. You know, it's kind of varied depending on where you are. What do we have in the other corner here? How many barred owls do we think are in this territory?
1: More than 100,000.
0: Wow, that's a big ratio.
4: So is this approach, you know, shooting the owls, is that used now and across all of this land?
1: They're just beginning to use it at the management scale. It's really been experimental up to this point in these sort of small localized areas because people didn't know if it would work or not. And, you know, there's still open questions about, well, there's a lot of open questions, which is,
0: does it work, Warren?
1: That's partly why Danny Hofstetter and his crew are roaming the Northern California woods shooting owls. There have been repeated experiments on the small scale that show that if people go in and start shooting every barred owl they can find, the spotted owl population will stabilize.
0: Okay, so stop dropping.
1: And when they compare it to similar neighboring areas where they don't do the shooting, the population of spotted owls continues to plummet. So pretty strong evidence that it's effective in that way. What they haven't seen yet on a significant scale is the spotted owl population starting to rebound.
0: But are we in a good time window for that? I mean, how long would that take?
1: And that's part of the question is these experiments have generally lasted about 5 years. There's one that's lasted a little bit longer than that. The thinking is these are not owls that reproduce quickly. It can take a while for a comeback, particularly if you don't have that many spotted owls left. So when you're starting with a small number, they're not going to be reproducing that quickly. And you also don't have many spotted owls in the surrounding area to sort of fill in the gaps.
0: Even if you do get that bounce back, you're going to want to look for all of these downstream effects of kind of rebalancing what's going on with the owls, right? You could see other creatures be affected by a change in who these predators are.
1: Yeah, and that's a big open question is what are the broader ecological effects? The biggest question mark around that is spotted owls are picky eaters. There's a handful of different rodents that are really their food of choice. Whereas barred owls, as one person told me, will basically eat anything that moves. You know, when they have done DNA analysis of stomach contents in the barred owls that they're shooting, they've found, boy, north of 150 different species. And this runs the gamut from salamanders to salmon to house cats, rodents, snakes, everything. The question then is, well, what's the ecological effect of having this top-level predator that has such a wide-ranging appetite? They just don't know.
4: What would be the goal or the target if this scaled up? How many owls do they need to kill?
1: The U.S. Fish and Wildlife Service, which is the federal agency in charge of recovering the northern spotted owl, issued a plan in 2024 for managing barred owls. And what that plan called for was creating these sort of refuge zones where they would be shooting barred owls in order to create safe spaces for spotted owls. And these zones were sort of throughout the range of the northern spotted owl in the United States. So this is all the way from the Canadian border down to really the suburbs of San Francisco. That plan, if implemented at its sort of most ambitious scale over 30 years, they estimated would require shooting 450,000 barred owls.
0: Wow.
1: That's a lot of barred owls.
0: That's a lot of owls. That's a lot of shooting. That's a lot of human time and energy.
1: That's the grand, most ambitious plan possible, as envisioned by the Fish and Wildlife Service. But on the ground right now, in most places, nothing is happening. Right now, you have a few state and federal agencies that are sort of tentatively dipping their toes in the water. So the Bureau of Land Management just last year started shooting barred owls in a few pockets of old growth forest in southern Oregon. And then you have really the most ambitious work is being done by Danny Hofstadter and this crew of researchers that he's working with in concert with two tribes that are in Northern California and a couple of private timber companies that own old growth forest in Northern California. They're really the big deal. The way I sort of am framing it is this is really the last stand of the Northern Spotted Owl. When people look at Washington and significant parts of Oregon, the feeling is, from a number of people that I spoke with, is the odds of actually being able to get northern spotted owls back are low.
0: It's not necessarily recoverable there.
1: Yeah. I mean, you know, there's one scientist who, there's a study, it hasn't quite come out yet, but I got a copy of it, that talks about how in a number of these areas, they're functionally extinct. You still have spotted owls there, but the numbers are so low.
0: Their population isn't, yeah.
1: Yeah, it's hard to envision them coming back. Whereas in Northern California, because it's the last range of the northern spotted owl that has been colonized by the barred owl, there's still enough spotted owls that people think there's still a chance. And so this is really the last stand.
0: Can you stop shooting?
1: Nobody could tell me a scenario where they could stop.
0: Oh, wow.
1: So this is probably forever.
0: That's some job security for me.
1: No, that's right. It's not that many people. It is a tough job. I'm telling you, it's no joke. The people that I talk to who are engaged in this are very committed to what they are doing, but they are not having fun. I think it takes a real toll. When I talked to Danny Hofstadter, I mean, he and other people who were involved in this didn't get into this because they wanted to shoot birds. They got into this field because they wanted to help birds. He, I think, has just decided that it is worth the price. And not everybody agrees. I would not say that there is a consensus that this is a great idea. I think that there's pretty broad agreement that if any intervention is going to be done that stands a chance of rescuing the spotted owl, this is it. That doesn't mean everybody thinks that you should do it.
0: Because between cost and kind of the ethics of it, I could see people being on either side. What happens with the owls that have been killed?
1: Right now, at least with the work that's going on in Northern California, they are stuffed into Ziploc bags, put in a freezer, and then eventually they're dissected at a lab in Northern California, and then various parts of the owl are shipped to Wisconsin, where they're stored for study. They're making use of the birds. You know, I guess I can imagine that at some point you just have such a sheer volume of owls that you don't do much of anything with all of them, but that's what's being done at this point.
0: You said before it was kind of this like between management and research. Just as a scientist, it's got to be a strange place to end up.
1: I think it is, but I think in a way, Danny really feels like he's found his place. He decided not to get a PhD because he really wanted to have one foot in the research, but one foot out on the ground. That's his happy place. So I think he really feels like he is on the front lines. And boy, I talked to a number of people who basically said, we wouldn't be covering such an ambitious area. We would not be pursuing this at the scale that we are if it weren't for Danny. Danny is really sort of single-minded. I mean, I likened him to Captain Ahab in his relentless pursuit of his white whale, which in this case happens to be a small fluffy bird.
0: This is such a stark contrast to Gretchen's story from, I guess it was a couple of weeks ago, on the recovery of the wolves in Europe and how basically no one was allowed to shoot a wolf for several decades unless like a permit was issued for that specific wolf. And they've had such a comeback now that they're kind of everywhere and people want to shoot them because they're being intimidated.
1: Ecological puzzles are different, involving different management strategies. But as you noted earlier, I mean, the conservation world has a bloody streak to it, whether it's controlling invasive rodents on islands or shooting barred owls that are moving into territory of the northern spotted owl.
4: I can see that not everyone is going to agree this is the way to go, you know, shooting barred owls to protect spotted owls. What are some of the arguments people are making against this?
1: The opponents have a number of arguments. The two leading arguments are, this is unethical to do. You are sort of playing God between two different species of birds. And the other argument is just the logistics and the cost of this.
0: It's always going to go up. And the more you shoot, the harder they are to find.
1: A number of the people that are leading that argument are sort of animal welfare activists, understandably. I spoke with Eric Forsman, who was really a pioneer in northern spotted owl research. I mean, his work for the Forest Service over the decades really laid the groundwork for protections for that bird. He lives near a forest that used to have spotted owls in it in Oregon, and now it just has barred owls in it. He's not sort of actively speaking out against it, but if you ask him, he'll tell you that he thinks that there's just so many barred owls, particularly where he is, that he wishes the folks working in California luck, but he's watched this kind of wave of barred owls just fill up the forests.
0: We're not going to end on that.
1: Yeah, I mean, stay tuned, right? It's yet to be determined what happens. And, you know, I mean, part of what will be interesting is, do state federal agencies pick up this baton? Right now is being carried by scientists. This group of University of Wisconsin folks are operating on like 5-year grants. They're just sort of cobbling together this patchwork of money in order to pay for the work that they're doing. You know, we're talking decades. I mean, this, as we said, discussed, this is going to have to kind of go on forever. Research like that does not go on forever. And so, you know, one of the big questions beyond just the scientific questions of, can you do this at scale? How much does it cost to do spotted owls ever start to bounce back? One of the other questions is, are government agencies going to step in at a scale that people think is necessary or not?
0: If you have staff on all these different places that are working for conservation purposes, are they going to have to pick up a gun?
1: Stay tuned.
0: All right. Thanks, Warren. It's fascinating as always.
1: Good to talk to you, Sarah.
0: Warren Cornwall is a contributing correspondent for Science. You can find a link to the story we discussed at science.org/podcast.

0: This week, we're celebrating the 10th anniversary of the journal Science Immunology. Seth Thomas Scanlon, the journal's editor, is here to talk about the first 10 years and what's next for the publication. Hi, Seth.
1: Hi, how's it going?
0: Good. It's snuck up on me, this anniversary.
1: It hasn't for me. I started now about almost 3 years ago, and it's sort of been in the sights ever since then.
0: Yeah, the podcast is coming up on its 20th anniversary.
1: Oh, wow. You know. So maybe I should interview you in a few years.
0: Yeah, at the end of the year. That sounds good. So looking back over 10 years, what stands out to you as some trends that you've seen, you know, over the life of the journal?
1: A lot of the things that we initially identified as really important. So this was the very first issue, Angela Colmone, my sort of predecessor, they sort of identified areas that were really important. One was that tissue-specific immunity was going to be a really important organizing principle. So for example, a few years ago, we showed how T helper cells that are residing in the lung are supporting sort of the optimal development of resident memory B and CD8 T cells in the context of flu infection. So that's one area. Or how a few years later, we had a paper that looked at macrophages. Immunologists love sort of subsetting these cells into
0: finer and finer categories.
1: Finer and finer categories, yes. And so they found that there were three distinct subsets that are conserved in the tissue that are really important. So that was one area that I think is really important and continues to be really important. Another is that I guess that human immunology was going to be sort of at the cusp, because now you have, I think, one increase in sort of technologies that are allowing us to explore these cells at higher and higher resolution. And I think the world is getting ever more connected. So if you actually look at these studies, they're often by multiple universities in multiple countries. And one, I would say, third thing that they identified back then, which has really borne a lot of fruit, was that the treatment of various disorders, cancer, autoimmunity, it was going to be sort of transformed by advances in immunotherapy and related technologies.
0: We're definitely seeing that happen.
1: Clearly happening. There's really great data out, for example, on the treatment of pancreatic cancer, not published in Science and Immunology, unfortunately. But and the other big thing was, of course, RNA technology, which...
0: Oh, absolutely.
1: None of us could have anticipated it was going to be so important.
0: I'm going to ask you at the end what to look forward to 10 years from now. But for now, we're going to talk about the special issue that kind of came out with the anniversary. The 10-year anniversary special issue focuses on memory in the immune system, which took me a minute to like, oh, yeah, well, we're looking back. We have memories. So very cool, almost pun-like selection. Can you talk about what went into the special issue? You got three reviews here. What are kind of the different takes they have on immune memory?
1: The first one is from two researchers at McGill University, Maziar Divangahi and Eva Kaufman. And that's looking at the sort of evolution about the innate immune memory. So to give you a backup for your listeners, the immune system can largely be divided into this more ancient, quick-reacting, innate arm, which in theory reacts the same way every time, and the adaptive, which is what changes. So when most people talk about immune memory, they're thinking the adaptive, because you see a pathogen once, and then the immune system is able to adapt to that and respond more quickly.
0: That's our vaccine strategy in one.
1: Right. But there's this whole body of evidence looking at this concept of what's called either innate immune memory or trained immunity. And the idea is that the innate immune system, too, can be kind of modulated by experiences that the host has. With certain more primitive organisms, this actually can be sort of a permanent change that will then last for a few generations and then will either be maintained, or because it's actually metabolically costly to be kind of primed and ready all the time, will eventually be lost. So this first review is really nice. It's looking at trained immunity, but kind of in the context of evolution and looking at sort of the evolution of early organisms and where sort of this concept of trained immunity came from.
0: And we have it in people too.
1: Right.
0: We have this inherited immunity.
1: And the point of the review is also that it's not just cells of the innate immune system like macrophages and neutrophils, but also things like hematopoietic stem progenitor cells, HSPCs, which become all the various flavors of immune cell. These can be changed as well. and structural cells, so like endothelial cells, fibroblasts, and epithelial cells, which I would say immunologists are claiming now to be part of the immune system. We're taking more and more territory.
0: No. No more cells.
1: So a lot of this comes down to epigenetic changes. And if I were to say there's one theme for the whole special issue, is that these sort of epigenetic changes are really important for both innate and adaptive immune memory. And very nicely, this review looks kind of then at the role of this sort of innate immune memory in human lifespan. So early life, what are the things that are happening? For example, antibodies that come from the mother that then modulate permanently, epigenetically change macrophages.
0: And then that can go away as you get older, or you can have more changes accumulate.
1: Or it can have permanent effects if you've been breastfed or not been breastfed, or the microbiome that you interact with in early life. Often there are these defined windows of time. And if you don't have that interaction, you don't see certain microbial metabolites. It's important to state that this kind of epigenetic memory can be both positive. It can, for example, enhance vaccine responses, or it can be negative. For example, when they talk about late life, this whole thing of immunosenescence, inflammaging, a lot of it comes down to your innate immune cells, they're responding too much.
0: That's super interesting.
1: So that's the first, this kind of setting the scene. The second review is from Stephen Turner, Danielle Thiele, and Nicola Gruda, all three are Monash. And that's looking at sort of the evolving understanding of T cell memory. So T cells are these key players in the adaptive immune system. It's a really nice kind of look at sort of the history and how the changes and advances in technology have really opened up our understanding of, in this case, this phenomenon of T cell memory. The key argument is that T cell memory, I mean, we have all these defined subsets again, very popular with immunologists, so central memory and effector memory and tissue resident memory. But I guess the understanding that's developing and what this review is highlighting is that T cell memory is a dynamic continuum of states, and it's actively maintained epigenetically, and that it's understood as flexible, a regulated fate rather than a static endpoint. They talk about future directions in this field. For example, a lot of this work has been done so far with the specific pathogen-free mice. So they have a limited number of pathogens. There are, for example, attempts to make mouse models that are more reflective of the human immune system. They have wildling mice, which we published when I was at Science, or pet store mice,
0: yes,
1: dirty mice. And so that's one way that some of these important seminal experiments could be repeated now with these mice with more complex immune systems. The other thing that is a question near and dear to my heart is how repeated antigen exposures and how exposures to multiple pathogens at once get integrated. Because in immunology, a lot of studies, it tends to be primary and secondary, and that's it. Whereas, for example, with flu, you're seeing it every year, and that's really important.
0: So that's the second review. So for the third one, we're going to switch over to B cells.
1: Yes. So this is now the other sort of major component of the adaptive immune system, B cells. So this comes from Mauro Gaia, ex-Marseille, and Kim Good-Jacobson at Monash. And it's looking at how memory B cells, how they develop, how they regulate. And there's a focus here on these tissue resident memory B cells. And so they look at things like what is known now about regulators that push B cells to becoming memory B cells. A lot of the research, at least, is on the lung, sort of lung resident memory B cells. And these cells are really important because they produce the antibodies that are important for long-lasting protective humoral immunity, either from infection or from vaccination. So they're really critical cells. So some of the interesting little things in this review, one of the aspects that it focuses is how the spatial organization of memory B cells is important, and it can shape how they recall. And so, for example, the anatomical site of where you get a booster may be important.
0: What?
1: Because maybe you want to hit the lymph nodes that are near the tissue that you're trying to protect. The other aspect that's related, and I think it's important, is intranasal vaccination.
0: It's a big push to do this, right?
1: Yeah. So, for example, there was an approach called Prime and Spike that was developed by Akiko Iwasaki at Yale, where you can take the vaccine and then you follow it by intranasal spike booster. This is the COVID vaccine, and you can get a really strong BRM lung cell and tissue resident responses. It's a really nice review. I think the three of them together, you can't hit everything.
0: It's on theme, right?
1: It's on theme.
0: So that's a very good state of the play right now. We had a look back at the past 10 years. What is your opinion on where things are going to go in the next 10 years? Where do you see as kind of the growth areas people are going to keep expanding on?
1: There are certain areas that I think that science immunology is doing very well in terms of publishing. When I was first sort of interviewing to become an editor, it's almost 7 years ago, some of these were sort of hot topics and there continue to be. So things like inflammatory cell death and innate immune signaling, now you're getting these small molecule drugs that are targeting these pathways that could be really important in the clinic. I think immune aging in general is a very hot area. I went to a conference a few months ago. A big focus was the matrix, the immunomatrix, the sort of interaction between the immune system and the structural cells, so endothelial cells, fibroblasts, and how these cells are talking to one another. So I think it's an area of big interest. And then I think, finally, the sort of rise of next generation vaccine platforms that can target diseases, along with, for example, rise in immunotherapies with CAR T cells. So some of these things were alluded to 10 years ago. They're kind of ongoing, but they remain of high interest.
0: It is so interesting as someone who's really only dipped into the field every few years, you know, to hear all of these new kind of directions. Like epigenetics and immunology was not on my radar in the 90s at all, you know. It is so interesting to hear how integral it is at this point. Is there anything we didn't talk about from the special issue that you wanted to touch on?
1: I guess a big part of the editorial is also just me thanking people. So I'm not going to thank them all again. I am just a very small part, and the history of the journal precedes me and will hopefully go on long after I'm dust in the wind. So I think it's really important to acknowledge the army of people that are needed to run any journal successfully. I think the people in production, art design, press pack, there are so many people that are involved in making the journal successful and making the impact of the papers as high as it can be. So I just want to emphasize how grateful I am to everyone and thank them.
0: All right. Thank you, Seth. Seth Thomas Scanlon is the editor for Science Immunology. 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This show was edited by me, Sarah Crespi, Megan Cantwell, and Kevin McLean. We had production help from Podigy. Our music is by Jeffrey Cook and Wen Koi Wen. On behalf of Science and its publisher, AAAS, thanks for joining us.

Thank you for accompanying us here to the chef's table at West Coast Cookbook and Speakeasy, Tarrytown Chowder Tuesdays. We always begin weather from around the world along the banks of the Rogue River in the Rogue River Valley of Southern Oregon on the west coast of the continental United States of America, where it is currently 67 degrees Fahrenheit, expecting highs in the mid-90s. I bet it's going to be hotter. A good deal of sunshine throughout the day.

pressure is holding steady at the moment at 30.06 inches. Visibility is up to 10 miles and beyond, and relative humidity is drying out already at 51%. Weather from around the world is brought to you by a crowd of crowdsourced weather stations that a crowd crowdsources from around the world, aggregated by the Outlawed National Weather Service and the Outlawed National Oceanic and Atmospheric Administration, making this forecast truly from the Weather Underground. Maybe it's grass pollen that's hitting me, but I still have a stuffed nose. Can you tell? I've been struggling. Alrighty, it looks like London Calling is 83 degrees and sunny. Paris is 96 and sunny with another extreme heat advisory, so take care if you're there. Rome is 96 and sunny also, but they're in a moderate advisory for heat. Kabul is 78 and clear. Tehran is 98 and fair. Hong Kong is 91 and partly cloudy. Tokyo is 81 degrees and partly cloudy. Auckland, New Zealand is 47 degrees with fog. San Francisco, California is 72 degrees and sunny with a coastal flood advisory. The tides are high. Chicago, Illinois is 86 degrees and fair with an air quality advisory. And New York, New York is 87 degrees Fahrenheit, sunny with, yes indeed, a heat advisory. And that is weather from around the world, brought to you by a crowd of crowdsourced weather stations that a crowd crowdsources from around the world.

at the World Desk of the Associated Press brings us this first Amuse Bouche here at the Chef's Table at West Coast Cookbook and Speakeasy, Tarrytown Chowder Tuesdays. Hundreds of firefighters battled two blazes today, Tuesday, in the Fountain Blue Forest south of Paris that have consumed nearly 4,900 acres and forced the evacuation of 1,000 people, local authorities said. Bigger fires have been ravaging areas of southern France, but the Fountain Blue fire is exceptionally close to the densely populated region surrounding the French capital. Water dumping planes repeatedly dived into the Seine to scoop up water and douse the fires, the first time such aircraft had ever been used to fight fires in the Paris region. Smoke blanketed the treetops and hung in the air earlier today as authorities sought to get the fires under control. So far, no deaths or injuries have been reported. Two people have been arrested in connection with the Fontainebleau fires, and two others arrested for fires elsewhere in France. The heat wave that has scorched France in recent days, a third already this year, is starting to subside. The National Weather Service expects it to end its heat wave red alert starting tomorrow, Wednesday, though thunderstorm warnings are now in place in several regions. 4 days after a fire ravaged a remote expat community in southern Spain, judicial authorities have identified 10 of the 13 fatalities using biological samples. Most of the deceased, all of whom were adults, are foreign nationals. They include 5 British citizens, including a woman who died in the hospital, 3 Belgian nationals, a French woman, and a Spanish national, judicial authorities said in a statement late last night.

Eva Van Damme at the World Desk of the Associated Press brings us this final amuse-bouche. Here at the Chef's Table at West Coast Cookbook and Speakeasy, Tarrytown Chowder Tuesday's Bastille Day. Ukrainian fighter pilots and troops took pride of place in France's National Bastille Day celebrations as a massive parade showcased support for Ukraine and symbolically flexed European military muscle. On President Emmanuel Macron's last Bastille Day as president, he hosted around 30 other leaders for an event that appeared aimed at showing both Russian President Vladimir Putin and Donald Trump that Europe is united and stepping up to defend itself. Ukrainian President Zelensky was given an ovation from the assembled European leaders, and his country's troops got the biggest cheers of the day from crowds on the tree-lined Champs-Élysées Avenue. Zelensky and Macron shared repeated hugs at the end of the parade. France's biggest national holiday coincided with raging forest fires and a red alert heat wave that forced the cancellation of traditional fireworks and firefighters' balls, and with a highly anticipated World Cup semifinal pitting the national soccer team against Spain. Well, that brings us to the end of our broadcast period for the day, but you do know that Nehru's Radio broadcasts on. And we will meet up here tomorrow for Smothered Benedict Wednesdays because, hey, who will rid us of these meddlesome kings, if not the people, indeed. So do stay tuned to Nehru's Radio all day and all night for all the breaking news as it breaks. And we will meet up here tomorrow, right here, in West Coast Cookbook and Speakeasy. Bon appétit.

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4: 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Amen to both. Thank you, Jim, very, very much. Jim Shuckman, ladies and gentlemen. A little bit later in the podcast, I have something I want to share with you that was written by, a writer named Tom Wellborn. And this was posted at a website called Politimix. Politimix. And the headline is, Trump is a slob. I have to share this with you. It's pretty gross, but I have to do it. First of all, my report, as always on Tuesday, the contributions to this podcast last week were sufficient to keep us going another week. George said, the email that I wrote this morning from George said, well, you can breathe, Malloy. He knows that every weekend I start to hold my breath about, oh my God, is this the last podcast? Is this the last moment that I'll be doing this? But George assured me that's not the case. So to everyone who did contribute last week, thank you. Thank you for keeping us going. And, The miserable part of my telling you that is I have to remind you that this is a new week, and this happens every week. I've said before, of all the millionaire liberals out there, if just one would fund this program in its entirety, I could stop complaining and bitching and whining and begging. But that's not going to happen. So thank you. Thank you to everyone who did support this podcast last week. It's what kept us going and has launched us into this week. If you have not provided financial support to this podcast recently or ever, this would be a good time to do it. If you go to MikeMalloy.com, all the information on how to support us will be there. And please check out River Moon Coffee while you're at my website. There's a link directly to River Moon Coffee. And as I've been saying for a number of years now, it is the best coffee available. It is so good, especially iced coffee on these blistering hot days, right? All right, enough with the commercial. Just thank you to people who did support last week. Thank you very much, as always. Your support is critical to this podcast continuing. No other way to put it. And please keep us going this week. The senator from Maine, Susan Collins, who I have an awful lot of difficulty with, if you remember, during the first impeachment when she did not vote to convict the son of a bitch. I think Susan Collins says something to the effect that, well, he's learned his lesson. He won't do this again. And of course he did. I don't know what the hell Susan Collins used as her barometer for a person's criminal behavior, but certainly Trump has provided all the evidence anyone needs to assess his behavior, his thoughts, his ideas, and what a bastard he really is. Well, in Maine, yesterday morning, As you know, a 26-year-old man from the country of Colombia was shot dead by these ice monsters in Biddeford, Maine. Witnesses say he was on his way to work. Now it turns out that he was not the person they were trying to snatch. So another person killed because these ice gangsters, these fucking Nazis, decided, well, let's just shoot and ask questions later. One eyewitness to the killing told the Portland Press-Herald that agents killed the man in front of his three-year-old daughter, who was still wearing her bluey pajamas when her father was gunned down in front of her in the car. Jesus Christ. There's a lot of video of the scene out there now. Shows agents wearing vests marked police and ICE trying to get into a white sedan as it drove around in circles. Have you seen this? Another vehicle appears to have struck the Kia. Bullet holes could be seen on this Kia after this father was murdered. One bystander to this said an agent pointed his gun at the driver and kept warning the man before firing. Another witness said he heard the man say, "I tried to stop," as he was pulled from the car, bleeding from his head. He was shot in the head in front of his three-year-old daughter. By the afternoon, however, protesters had packed the entrance of Senator Susan Collins' Biddeford office, Biddeford, Maine. They were shouting, "Vote her out." Yeah. Others were carrying signs reading, "No ICE" and "Melt ICE." Collins has been heavily criticized by Democrats since her, among other things, she voted in June for a $70 billion funding bill for these fucking monsters, the secret police, this assassination squad that works for the Antichrist, Donald Trump. Collins, of course, as standard procedure for someone who is useless as she is, voted for or called for a full investigation. One of the Democratic members of Congress from Maine said she was, quote, disturbed and angry, end quote. And she asked the obvious question to no one in particular, just asked the question, why was ICE even operating in Maine in the first place? Well, the congresswoman should know this. It's because the little dirty Nazi Jew fucker, Stephen Miller, has ordered Trump's private army to arrest at least 3,500 people. Is it a day now or is it a week? But the little Nazi Jew, Stephen Miller, who is the personification of evil, Jesus Christ, this guy. That's why this is happening in the first place. And by the way, if you're keeping score, not to sound like a smartass here, but this is at least the 11th murder involving federal agents since the toilet rat's second term began 18 months ago. Now, this past winter, Maine went through a surge of ICE arrests under something the administration called, in their smarmy, snotty way, I'm sure this came from Stephen Miller's empty head, Operation Catch of the Day. Because fishing is such an important industry in Maine, right? And these slimy fucking gangsters, these murderous, cowardly bastards who make up ICE, claim they were targeting the worst of the worst. But of the roughly 200 people arrested in Maine, 11 had any kind of criminal conviction at all. What is that, 5.5%? These son of a bitches. Well, Susan Collins, one could make the case that Susan Collins is partly responsible for the death of the man in Maine, because had she and some of her slobby Republican comrades voted to convict Trump all those years ago, there wouldn't be this kind of murder squad working for Donald Trump. And the people who are being killed by ICE would still be alive, one can surmise. Now, do you remember a real slob son of a bitch who used to do talk radio? What was his name? Michael Savage. Do you remember him? He was a professor, a teacher, or something, but he degenerated into a fascist son of a bitch who, even back during the George W. Bush years, when Michael Savage was at his peak of popularity, it was pretty obvious where he was coming from. Another guy who's Jewish, but who is a Nazi Jew. The toilet rat amplified some crazy ravings of Michael Savage on his toy social media platform. Trump did. And what Savage was talking about was the deportation of Trump's political enemies. Just throw them out of the country, right? On Sunday night just past, the Antichrist shared a video on Pravda Social, which was posted by the, you might call him the MAGA garbage mouth, Michael Savage. That fucker, I thought he was dead. He must be in his 90s by now. He's a gruesome looking bastard to begin. All these people are, aren't they? But anyway, the video was titled, quote, "Democratic Socialism Must Be Criminalized, Leaders Deported." Oh, my God. Just like the Nazis said that Jews must be deported. That was before the killing began, right? It is a 49-minute bullshit, expletive-laden rant in which Savage calls his enemies bastards 8 times. He rips New York City Mayor Mamdani, calling him a smirking bastard. And he compares Mamdani to the Cambodian murderous dictator Pol Pot. Did you see the movie The Killing Ground? I think it was The Killing Ground. If you haven't seen it, you should. It's almost put together as a documentary, although it isn't, I don't believe. The dictator Pol Pot was responsible for the deaths of literally millions of Cambodian, Killing Fields, that was the name of it. He was responsible for the deaths of millions of Cambodians. And this pig bastard Savage says, quote, "This is exactly what Mamdani and the Democratic Socialists will do to you." Jesus Christ. Yeah, Mamdani has done all kinds of horrible shit to New Yorkers, including free childcare for municipal workers. Michael Savage is another one of these son of a bitches who has way exceeded his expiration date, his shelf life. And the shit that comes out of the mouths of these people is just so insane, insanely insane. Savage added, "These are hardcore communist bastards who must be stopped, criminalized, and deported. We will fall if they are not deported." You've already fallen, you crazy fucker. Then he added this, "I don't give a shit what the Supreme Court says. I don't give a fuck what the New York Times says. Decriminalize the Democrat Socialist Party and deport them now before you lose your freedom and your life." By the way, Michael Savage's real name is Michael Weiner. Some people say Michael Weiner, but I think it's more fitting that he's Michael Weiner. He has written a number of books, I guess. He in 2009, he was permanently banned from entering the United Kingdom, quote, "for seeking to provoke others to serious criminal acts and fostering hatred," end quote. That was, 18 years ago, 17 years ago? Jesus. Anyway, the toilet rat has started ranting about the Democrats embracing communism. Yeah. In recent weeks, because the toilet rat, the Antichrist polls continue to shrink, and the Christian Fascist Party is fearing grim midterm elections in November, one can hope, right? On July 11th, the Antichrist wrote this on his toy social media platform. He wrote, quote, "I would often say in speeches and otherwise, America will never be a socialist country. And I was 100% correct. The Democrats skipped socialism and went all the way down to communism. America will never be a communist country." That last in all caps. Well, on July 3rd, the Antichrist criticized the Communist Party, which is a party distinct from the Democratic Socialists completely. And he wrote, the toilet rat did, on his little toy website, Pravda Social, he wrote this, quote, "The Communist Party is made up of illegal immigrants, criminals, and everybody that doesn't want to work." Jesus Christ. The ignorance of the savage is just, it's so vast. Oh, my God. Whew. So that gibberish prompted the Communist Party USA, and there is one, always has been for a long time. They issued a statement condemning his remarks and clarifying that no Democrat currently in or running for Congress are members of the Communist Party. Jesus. Now, the co-chair of the Communist Party USA, a guy named Joe Sims, said this, quote, "I don't know any Democratic candidate for Congress that's a member of the Communist Party. I'm also unaware of any member of Congress that's a member, although I wish there were," end quote. America will never be a communist country. Jesus Christ. You know, when I was a kid, that was the big fear back in the 50s. That would be the 1950s. Don't be a smartass. A big fear was that we had a good chance of becoming a communist country after our victories in World War II, which allegedly destroyed fascism, which didn't destroy fascism. It just drove it underground for a few decades. But even to the point of, I've said this before, one of the summers, I think between fourth and fifth grade for me, when we came back to school after summer break, our teacher informed us that the Pledge of Allegiance had been changed and two words, "under God," had been added. One nation, under God, indivisible. And the "under God" was added to show the world that by God or somebody, we were not a communist nation. Oh, hell no. We were under God. But I really did, over the years, I started thinking that the communist bullshit, the Red Scare and all this other shit, the blacklisting of writers and actors and professors and scientists, the blacklisting by the crazy fuckers in this country, the fascists in this country, that the blacklisting had ended. And no, it didn't. Just like fascism globally, it was just driven underground for a while. And now Donald Trump, the Christian Antichrist, is reactivating all this with the help of another little Nazi Jew, this time Michael Wiener. Wow. Also, a U.S. District Judge Kathleen Williams is refusing to give cover to Trump's IRS self-dealing. You know the story, right? The case before this judge, this district judge, was supposed to be between the Internal Revenue Service and a group of private citizens harmed by a leak of their tax returns. And this $10 billion relief, yeah, that's that case, that the plaintiffs were seeking was wild on its own. But among the plaintiffs was the Antichrist, Donald Trump, who oversees both the IRS and the Justice Department lawyers who would be defending the government's interest. You know the result of this bullshit. They should be defending the government's interest because, as Judge Williams determined, in a scathing ruling yesterday, quote, there was never any real conflict, end quote, for her court to adjudicate. Instead, in a 56-page order, Judge Williams wrote that Trump effectively controlled both sides of the lawsuit at all points, rendering it ineligible for relief from the court system. Now, any first-year law student would know this, but this ignorant savage that the Christians have declared to be, Jesus Christ's brother or some close relative, and who I have declared to be the Antichrist, he is so stupid. I guess it never occurred to him, and the slime around him are afraid to tell him, yo, Mr. Trump, boss, hey, you can't do this shit. You really can't. None of this slime will speak up. So the settlement that was proposed, and it wasn't a settlement, but it authorized that $1.7 billion slush fund that the toilet rat was going to use to pay treasonous, traitorous slime who tried to overthrow our government, and granted amnesty to the toilet rat and his family from any further future IRS audits, past, present, or future. The toilet rat would be exempt from one more level of scrutiny that the rest of us endure if we are called for an audit. And that would exempt him and his family, the fucking criminals, from any kind of an audit, including any that may have already begun on tax returns for last year. So, in her rejection of all this bullshit, Judge Williams rightly refused to allow America's courts to be a tiny little fig leaf for Trump to enrich himself and his corrupt family and his allies, right? So in her total rejection of all this bullshit, Judge Williams, as I said, in this 56-page order, it was really a scathing order. I haven't read the whole thing, but I've read part of it. And this judge was not holding anything back. She called a son of a bitch, so to speak. So anyway, the very existence of this bullshit lawsuit was made more absurd when you consider the administration's adherence to this so-called unitary executive theory that came out of the minds of the fascists in several different areas of government in this country. And that denies that any federal agency or official can act outside of the president's oversight. It's a dictator theory is all it is. So according to an executive order issued by Trump back in February, it's cited by Judge Williams, who said, get the fuck out of here with this. Acting Attorney General and Trump apologist Todd Blanche has no authority to act outside of what Trump instructs him. In this IRS suit, there was clearly no real desire to put the government's interests above the boss's desires. But that is true about everything that concerns this slimy Donald Trump. Everything. Everything is about him, his interests, or his filthy, corrupt family's interests, or some of his close friends. Back in April, Judge Kathleen Williams wanted answers to a crucial question she had, which was very simply, where were two sides to this case, as is required when appearing before a federal court? There's got to be a plaintiff and a defendant. There has to be this person saying X and this person saying Y. And the twain will be decided, whether it meets or not, by the federal court. But there was no such thing in this case. So only after she'd agreed to dismiss the suit did the Justice Department present the terms of the supposed deal that had been worked out. And that also was bullshit. You understand. Judge Williams provided a very forceful declaration that bullshit lawsuits have no place in the court system, especially those that would benefit the president directly. And then more importantly, as reported by MSNOW, the judge found that the lawsuit, quote, The lawsuit matter was brought for an improper purpose, to gain the imprimatur of judicial legitimacy for a so-called settlement that had no viable basis in law or fact. Well, that's pretty clear. That's pretty clear. And in addition, Judge Williams is recommending sanctions against the slimy fucking lawyers who suck around Trump, who filed the suit on Trump's behalf. And that included banning all parties from referring to any of this as a settlement, which it is not and never was. That was a term that the Trump monster put out there to confuse everybody. So good on Judge Kathleen Williams. It appears that the only thing that's going to stop this fascist, idiotic antichrist are actions taken by certain judges in the federal system that are not sucking up to Donald Trump. All right, when we come back, I want to share this thing with you. Trump is a slob. It's kind of gross, but it's right on. Please stay with me. I'm Mike Malloy.

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12: This healthcare system is not normal. A healthcare system based on profit is not normal. A healthcare system that is not based on well-being and health is not normal. And everyone in one way or another is affected. And that's why we need everyone to join together and to demand something better.
13: Welcome to Code WAC, where we break down how our healthcare system really works, what it means for you, and how we can make it better for everyone. I'm your host, Brenda Gazar. Nearly everyone has a healthcare story. For some, it's an insurance claim that was denied. For others, it's a medical bill they couldn't afford, a hospital that closed in their community, or a job they didn't leave because their health insurance depended on it. Dr. Anna Malino, a retired pediatrician and longtime advocate for a national single-payer healthcare system, says Americans have come to accept experiences like these as simply part of life. She argues they don't have to be.
12: You're absolutely right. It is normal for us. But if you just go anywhere outside of this country and you explain to them what our healthcare system is all about, they look at you incredulously. They can't believe that this is a normal healthcare system. You know, the medical debt, you know, that affects 20 million people. That is almost non-existent in other countries. And yet, with all of these statistics, you know, people just don't even bat an eye. because we think that this is normal. We think that it's normal to have this two-tiered healthcare system.
13: Get the full Code Wax story on ProgressiveVoices.com and on the PV app. Catch all our episodes by subscribing to Code Wax wherever you find your podcasts. 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Until next time, stay healthy.
0: All right, welcome back. 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I need your support, he said plaintively. All right. The title of this piece written by Tom Wellborn is Trump is a Slob, subtitled A Precise and Documented Inventory of the Personal Hygiene, Domestic Habits, and General Physical Comportment of the 47th President of the United States. Now, this does get a little bit gross, but what the hell? Here's what Tom Wellborn wrote. Let us begin with the silverware. Donald Trump, 45th and 47th President of the United States, Commander-in-Chief of the most powerful military in human history, leader of the free world to the extent the free world will still accept the designation, throws away silverware. Not accidentally, not in the heat of a moment. He throws it away because he's done with it. And it is there, and throwing it away is easier than whatever the alternative is, which is presumably setting it down, a skill most humans acquire by age 4, and which appears to have eluded him. Staff at his properties have described finding silverware in trash cans, on floors, in locations that suggest the concept of a surface designed to receive an object has not fully registered with the man responsible for the nuclear codes. This is, in a vacuum, a minor eccentricity. In the context of the full inventory, it is load-bearing. The flatulence is documented. Multiple sources from multiple properties across multiple administrations have described the president as a man of significant and unapologetic gaseous output, delivered in meetings, in motorcades, in the presence of heads of state and cabinet secretaries, and at least one foreign dignitary who had flown across an ocean specifically to be in the room. He does not acknowledge it. He does not excuse himself. He produces it and continues speaking with the specific confidence of a man who has decided that the normal social contract around bodily functions does not apply to him, which is, to be fair, consistent with his position on every other social contract. The smell. Multiple accounts sourced from people who have been in close proximity to him across different decades and contexts describe a man whose personal scent is best characterized as a combination of fast food, self-tanner, and the specific olfactory signature of a person who has decided that their relationship with hygiene is their own business and nobody else's, which would be an entirely defensible position if the person in question were not asking to be the face of the nation at state dinners and international summits and the occasional G7, where the other leaders have, as a group, showered the food. The McDonald's, the KFC, and Diet Coke, the well-done steak with ketchup, the two scoops of ice cream when everyone else gets one, The chocolate cake he described in such loving detail during an interview about a missile strike that the interviewer had to redirect him back to the geopolitical event he had authorized. He eats the way a child eats when an adult leaves the room, with the specific purposefulness of someone who has found the things that feel good and has decided that feeling good is the entire purpose of eating, and that anyone who suggests vegetables are involved in a complete diet is probably a globalist. The makeup. The foundation is applied in a shade that does not match his hands, his neck, or any color that occurs in the human complexion spectrum without industrial intervention, resulting in a visual effect best described as a tangerine that has achieved sentience and decided to run for office. The white circles under his eyes, left unmade in what appears to be an homage to the raccoon aesthetic, suggest that the application process involves goggles or swimming glasses or possibly just the specific avoidance of any surface where the mirror might show him what the rest of us are seeing. He has been doing this for decades. Nobody has told him, or they have told him and he has responded in the way he responds to all information that he has not requested, which is to not receive it. The hair. The subject of the hair is almost too well documented to include, and yet its omission would be a failure of completeness. The construction, which appears to involve the cooperation of several distinct regions of his scalp in a fear of follicular engineering that defies the normal laws of gravity, wind resistance, and good judgment, has been photographed from angles that reveal the underlying architecture with a clarity that no publicist has managed to suppress. It is, in its way, a monument to the same instinct that gold plates everything, the belief that more is more, that coverage is the solution to absence, that a thing which is not there can be made to appear there through sufficient effort and product, and the cooperation of an atmosphere that is, on most days, willing to play along. The redecorating. He arrived at the White House and immediately set about improving it in the way he improves everything, which is to say he applied gold to it, not subtly, not as an accent, gold curtains, gold fixtures, gold-plated everything that would accept gold plating and some things that would not, but received it anyway. The Oval Office, which has hosted Churchill and Mandela and the Apollo astronauts, was fitted with that with the aesthetic sensibility of a casino in a tax haven. The specific design philosophy that says a thing is not valuable unless it announces its value loudly enough to be heard from the parking lot. Jackie Kennedy restored the White House with museum-quality historical pieces. Melania removed the trees. Donald added gold. This is the trajectory of the institution's aesthetic since 2017. And the endpoint is a room that looks like what would happen if a Marriott hotel lobby and a Vegas high roller suite had a child that was then left unsupervised near a catalog of decorative hardware. The trash. Accounts from staff at Mar-a-Lago and the White House describe a man who leaves things when he is done with them. He leaves them where he is done with them, which is not always where they were designed to go, because designing things to go somewhere implies a plan for after the moment, and planning for after the moment is not a skill the inventory supports. Napkins, wrappers, documents, plates, the occasional classified briefing. The surface around him at the end of an event are a record of his presence in a way a campsite is a record of a bear's presence. The names. He He has called people human scum, lowlifes, losers, slobs, pigs, dogs, rats, snakes, sleazebags, dumb as rocks, mentally deranged, crazy, wacky, slime balls, and creeps in tweets and at rallies and in official White House statements and in press conferences, and once, memorably, at a prepared speech from the Oval Office. He has done this to private citizens, to journalists, to opposing politicians, to members of his own party, to foreign leaders, to the families of soldiers, to judges presiding over his cases, to a Gold Star family, and to the woman a jury found he had sexually abused, whom he continued calling a liar after the verdict, which added defamation to the invoice and cost him an additional $83 million, which he called a hoax. He is the most libelous public figure in the recorded history of American public life, and he has never paid the social cost of it because the social cost requires a room willing to enforce it, and the room has not been willing. He takes things. The classified documents at Mar-a-Lago, the silverware, the credit, the women, by his own recorded account, the cookies from the jar because the jar was there and he was there and wanting a thing he has always been, which has always been for him, the same as the right to have it. And nobody was watching. And even when they were watching, they decided not to say stop. And that decision, repeated across 70 years by parents and teachers and partners and executives and voters and the entire apparatus of the Republic, is why we are here in a gold-plated Oval Office that smells faintly of self-tanner and fast food, trying to locate the silverware. It is in the trash. It is always in the trash. Jesus. Well, say what you will, but even though that was rather mildly put by Tom Wellborn, I certainly appreciate what he wrote. Huh? Trump is a slob. You can find it. I guess if you do a Google search, you'll come across this piece. Guess what Marco Polo Rubio has decided to do? This is according to The Guardian. As you know, he is the toy Secretary of State of this country. Well, he's launched a campaign to dismantle, take apart, end the International Criminal Court. He made this decision yesterday. He's claiming that the ICC, International Criminal Court, was interfering with U.S. military and law enforcement operations, which puts American sovereignty at risk. Does he not understand the second word there? Criminal? You stupid bastard. This is what happens when you send a boy to do an adult's job. You wind up with some little asshole like Marco Polo Rubio saying, well, you're interfering with our military and our law enforcement. Only if the military or the law enforcement or any subdivision of American power is committing crimes. That's what the term International Criminal Court means. Anyway, Marco Polo invoked images of U.S. Border Patrol agents and elected leaders being dragged before an international court, end quote. That's the way he put it, dragged before an international court. Oh, for Christ's sake, we don't even recognize the International Criminal Court. It has no effect on activity, criminal otherwise, committed by anybody involved with the United States. We don't participate, nor does Israel, nor does Russia. But the image that Marco Polo has tried to put out there of elected leaders and Border Patrol agents being dragged before an international court and put on trial by judges from around the world in a lengthy op-ed published in the Wall Street Journal Monday completely displayed how fucked up Marco Polo is. In a companion video posted on X, Marco Polo said this, quote, "If we stand idle, all of them will be at the mercy of foreign judges thousands of miles away, facing the constant risk of prosecution and even imprisonment for the so-called crime of defending their own country." End quote. Well, that just sounds horrible, Marco Polo. I mean, oh, my God, who would do something like that? So, as the head of the State Department, Marco Polo's plan to dismember the ICC will involve pressuring other nations to abandon the court also. And according to CNN, an official told CNN, quote, "Nations that refuse to reject the ICC's false authority while relying on U.S. assistance are likely to come under increased scrutiny," end quote. So what this Trump thug official was saying, if you don't join us in dismembering the ICC, well, we may take a look at shit involving your relationship with the great United States. And that might be the possible punishment involving sanctions or travel bans against your shithole country or visa revocations. Huh? Huh? It is so tiresome to understand and to have to deal with on some level, that Donald Trump's only way of getting anything done with anybody is to use threats as to what will happen if they don't cooperate with his madness. So, three international legal experts, as expected, said that Marco Polo's remarks are a mischaracterization of what the International Criminal Court is all about. Kenneth Roth, former director of Human Rights Watch, said this, quote, "The ICC is not claiming jurisdiction over conduct in the United States. Rubio is dressing up his quest for impunity for American war crimes under the label of national sovereignty, which ignores the sovereign right of other nations to invoke the ICC for crimes committed on their territory." End quote. But Marco Polo fully understands the core of the Antichrist's political support in this country. The core of his support is found in the minds of very stupid, ignorant bastards who have no idea what the ICC is, why it exists, where it's located, whom it has prosecuted, on what basis, what the function is. They're stupid sons of bitches in this country, tens of millions of them, fellow Americans, who are so goddamn ignorant politically, who are so easily manipulable, who really do believe that Donald Trump may have been sent here by God himself, that when Marco Polo says this kind of shit, there's no reaction from these idiots. So the International Court, which, by the way, is headquartered in The Hague, can only investigate crimes committed in states that are party to the 2002 treaty that established the ICC. The United States is not among those countries. We never ratified the treaty, nor has the court opened investigations into crimes committed on American soil. Mr. Roth, Kenneth Roth, said, quote, "Trump wants to be able to commit war crimes on the territory of countries that have accepted the court's jurisdiction. That's what this is about."

The office of the ICC prosecutor, led by somebody named Karim Khan, opened an investigation into Israel's conduct in Palestine, which has consented, Palestine, has consented to its investigations there. The court has issued arrest warrants for Netanyahu, the Israeli beast who is the prime minister, and Yoav Gallant, the defense minister, in connection to its war crimes investigation. 6 weeks into his second term, according to The Guardian, Trump issued an executive order declaring a, quote, national emergency based on what this dumb bastard called the ICC's, quote, illegitimate and baseless actions targeting Americans and our close ally, Israel, end quote. What a condemnation that is, referring to Israel as our close ally, given what Israel has been doing, what apparently Israel's not going to stop doing until Netanyahu is gone, and maybe not even then. Anyway, Trump's executive order for a national emergency was imposed, or the ICC had imposed a raft of sanctions on court officials, which has not happened here. The Trump administration's sanctions regime expanded throughout 2025 by imposing sanctions on somebody named Francesca Albanese, who is the UN Special Rapporteur on Human Rights in the occupied Palestinian territories. Trump, under the thumb of the Israeli Nazi leader, Benjamin Netanyahu, Trump was afraid that Netanyahu would spank him, so said that Francesca Albanese was doing something wrong because she was reporting on the crimes committed by the Israel Defense Force. And also, three Palestinian human rights groups who have been involved in collecting evidence of possible Israeli war crimes. That is what really seriously irritates the beast leading Israel, Netanyahu, and he makes his upset known to Trump. And Trump, being the stupid fuck that he is, says, okay, we got to get rid of the ICC. Now, it's unclear exactly how Marco Polo's latest vow to dismantle the ICC might impact the operations of that court moving forward. A former U.S. senior U.S. government a sanctions official who spoke on the condition of anonymity said, quote, presumably we will start to hear from foreign counterparts who are pressured to take action against the ICC. When sanctions work well, you use sanctions to reinforce what you've achieved through diplomacy, end quote, which I have no idea what I just quoted for you, what that shit means. Anyway, it's rumored that the Trump administration may sanction the tribunal, the ICC, in its the whole organization, according to this former official who speaks on condition of anonymity. And he added this, quote, it gives you the sense that this is a preemptive campaign against any action the ICC might be considering vis-a-vis Venezuela or elsewhere, end quote. The reference there being to our, well, not ours, it's not yours or mine, it's the slimy fucking Donald Trump's actions against other countries. So if this measure is taken, Americans would not be allowed to work with the ICC, and American staff and companies or banks could risk financial penalties or jail time for doing business with the court if Marco Polo has his way. Once again, the threats. We're going to do this. And if you don't cooperate, well, we're going to make your life fucking miserable. Now, you may not agree with what we're doing, but that doesn't mean anything in the age of Trump. It means shit. Trump has his way, or he'll lie on the floor and kick his feet and scream and hold his

0: breath until he gets his way. A person who is associated, an observer, I guess, of the ICC, says Rubio's attack doesn't just underscore U.S. hypocrisy, but undermines access to justice across the globe, from Ukraine to the Sudan, and could amount to obstruction of justice, end quote. Boy, there's no end to the mischief that the Antichrist is capable of causing across the planet. There's just no end to it. Not just mischief, but the crimes, the financial crimes, the grift. This son of a bitch is the worst ever, ever, ever. But the Christians in this country, the evangelical Christians, just think he is wonderful. I'll see you tomorrow. Please stay safe. Keep it lit. I'm Mike Malloy.
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1: Demands for improved public services and taxpayer unrest. McCartan adds that by 1978, public employers came out swinging in labor disputes. Public sector unions would struggle to hold their own in an increasingly hostile environment as their ability to strike was being severely eroded. The backlash against public sector militancy set the stage for President Reagan's smashing of the PATCO union just 3 years later.
6: This healthcare system is not normal. A healthcare system based on profit is not normal. A healthcare system that is not based on well-being and health is not normal. And everyone in one way or another is affected. And that's why we need everyone to join together and to demand something better.
7: Welcome to Code WAC, where we break down how our healthcare system really works, what it means for you, and how we can make it better for everyone. I'm your host, Brenda Gazar. Nearly everyone has a healthcare story. For some, it's an insurance claim that was denied. For others, it's a medical bill they couldn't afford, a hospital that closed in their community, or a job they didn't leave because their health insurance depended on it. Dr. Anna Malino, a retired pediatrician and longtime advocate for a national single-payer healthcare system, says Americans have come to accept experiences like these as simply part of life. She argues they don't have to be.
6: You're absolutely right. It is normal for us. But if you just go anywhere outside of this country and you explain to them what our healthcare system is all about, they look at you incredulously. They can't believe that this is a normal healthcare system. You know, the medical debt, you know, that affects 20 million people. That is almost non-existent in other countries. And yet, with all of these statistics, you know, people just don't even bat an eye because we think that this is normal. We think that it's normal to have this two-tiered healthcare system.
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0: Here to set you free. How you doing? I'm Leslie Marshall. Welcome or welcome back. Only true democracy and talk, and talk we're going to do. In this next hour, joining me, not one, but two great guests. First up, we have Carlos Calzadilla Palacio. He is founder of Disrupt, a youth-led political movement dedicated to freedom, affordability, and ending corporate control. 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Carlos, thank you for joining us and welcome. We're looking at numbers, we're looking at the polls, and young voters are definitely making a shift. And a lot of them are doing this because, you know, when they first got into the whole voting game, as young voters, they had certain promises that were broken. And there are a lot of people out there, especially among the youth, that have buyer's remorse. So with these polls showing that especially the MAGA coalition may be starting to crack, especially with these young voters, what are you seeing that tells you that shift's already happening?
1: Yeah, I mean, Donald Trump ran on promising to end all these wars and that he was going to bring prices down. And it's been the complete opposite. Also, you have Turning Point USA that helped elect Donald Trump in organizing young people, who is parading around with his administration. And so many young people are leaving and are moving away from the president. But here's the big problem. It is no guarantee that just because young people are very upset and no longer support this administration, the ones that voted for them, and you know, the ones that have the opinion that this country's headed in a wrong direction, there's no guarantee that they just swing left and vote Democrat. There's a real danger that they just go further right. We have figures like Tucker Carlson and Nick Fuentes, who are now saying that they are against Trump, who are really riding this energy, this anti-establishment energy. And we need to be able to offer an alternative vision for America that doesn't further scapegoat people, immigrants, women, Jewish community, the Black community, but actually focuses on the 1% that is the most dangerous and is actually the only 1% that's dangerous in this country, which is the corporate elite and the billionaire class that has rigged the economic and political system against us. Trump promised to run against this this economic elite, but instead he's actually part of the Epstein class. And it's that Epstein class that has really abused, rigged, and destroyed the economic prospects and the life of so many young people, while also literally abusing girls and young people, and are still walking around. The shift is very clear that Donald Trump is very unpopular, but we have to offer something. It is not enough to believe that we're going to be able to take back this country just because under the weight of Donald Trump being deeply unpopular for these wars, the Epstein files, and the fact that things are no longer affordable. We have to offer a vision and a community which young people are craving for.
0: Yeah, but I agree with you there. It can't just be we're not Trump, we hate Trump. I mean, you know, Trump's not on the ballot, but we had a really nasty Supreme Court ruling that's going to make that difficult after 2026, especially in the 2028 election. We can possibly touch on that. But a lot of young voters did move, to your point, toward Trump in 2024. They weren't happy. They weren't happy that they were graduating, despite the fact they were getting a break with student loans, right? Repayments. They weren't happy, you know, not having jobs. And sometimes it's just who's yelling loudest in the room. And I actually want to go back real quick to something you said about Turning Point USA. That's a turning point because you're seeing that there are schools canceling those events or refusing them to speak on campus. You're also seeing a lot of empty seats. I mean, for crying out loud, J.D. Vance was going. And, you know, and Erica Kirk, and Erica Kirk came out at the last minute. So maybe people didn't show up some at the last minute. But I find it hard to believe all those empty seats were last minute when they found out she wasn't coming. I mean, for crying out loud, J.D. Vance is there, who a lot of people believe might be the Republican nominee in the next election cycle. Not too sure about that. I think it's going to be Marco Rubio more so, but we will see. But in 2024, a lot of young voters did move toward Trump. And you reference seeing that buyer's remorse, that you see this buyer's remorse from this demographic. So what specifically do you think, Carlos, is driving that? Broken promises, clearly, but what promises were broken, and specifically promises that were broken in a way that hit this demographic, younger Americans?
1: Yeah, I mean, young people, we have no future to really look forward to in terms of owning a home, starting a family, We could barely afford to pay rent, pay groceries. There was this promise that things would get better. Obviously, like, I didn't buy that promise. Trump has lied his whole life. But the fact is that people were suffering. We had the promise of no more wars. I mean, our generation has grown up constantly with the United States in wars, right? The war in Iraq, Afghanistan, our interventions in Libya and Syria, and all it's produced is billions of dollars of us spending where our country has killed innocent people, and other parts of the world has not gotten the situation at all better, if anything worse. And at the same time, there's no money for, we've been told there's no money for healthcare, there's no money for jobs. And now we're seeing this increasing period of isolation, where young people really lack a community, a third place. We have technology and an AI now really alienating us while extracting wealth from us. And I think the broken promises are the fact that there's always money for bombs, there's no money for healthcare, no money for jobs and ensuring that young people can have a future. And also, I mean, there was this promise that we wouldn't not only get involved in foreign affairs, but we have all this money going to the Israeli government that they're using from what they did in the genocide in Gaza to also what is happening in Lebanon. And this war in Iran is a U.S. and Israel war right now. And even the objectives of removing the leadership that this administration said didn't happen. Now we have more radicalized leadership in Iran, and then the fallout, the economic fallout has been huge. But these are the broken promises, is that ultimately the real power in this country, this corporate elite Epstein class, has not been challenged. It hasn't been challenged really by either party. But Donald Trump promised that he would. And you have Turning Point, who was also a beacon of free speech. That's another thing in terms of buyer's remorse, is that Trump, MAGA, and Turning Point said, we're going to restore freedom of speech. But what is one of the first things they did is crack down on free speech. That is why restoring freedom is our first key pillar in disrupt. Second one is make life affordable. The third one is end corporate control. These are essential for a free and just society where we can actually thrive. And we saw that, that the Justice Department has been going after anyone who has spoken out against the Trump administration. You see, ICE has killed multiple people just for expressing their First Amendment rights. After Charlie Kirk's assassination, we saw the Department of Justice, we saw the State Department and the FBI go after people, investigate, revoke visas just for expressing their views. So there is so much that that was supposedly promised that young people are seeing is not happening. We're accelerating towards more income inequality. Now, what this is, the top 1% owns 90%. You have these tech companies, you have Palantir, you have all these other, OpenAI. They're all consolidating. These oligarchs are consolidating around Trump when Trump supposedly, said he's against the elite. And then he's protecting the Epstein class. These people have done unspeakable horrors upon children. And these are the same people who are still walking around. Donald Trump refuses to investigate them because he is in them. Obviously, he's been mentioned more than a million times, more than Harry Potter in the Harry Potter books. He is defending, this government is being run by pedophiles, quite frankly. And young people are tired of all these lies. And while our lives get worse and worse every single day, and the billionaire oligarchs, friends of Trump, are being the wealthiest it's ever been, and it's only going to get worse unless we fight back.
0: You point to things like the Iran war, gas prices, student loan collections restarting, and general economic instability. For young people listening, how are those decisions showing up in their day-to-day lives?
1: Yeah, I mean, A period is that you can't even get a job now. People are graduating college, they're out in the workforce, and the job prospect right now is absolutely terrible. We have AI is replacing a lot of jobs. A lot of companies are not really hiring. So we have already a generation that can't even get a good job. And the ones that do have jobs, prices are through the roof on everything, on the basic things, from the price of rent, the price of groceries, student loan debts. We're all having to pay our student loan debts. Then healthcare costs are through the roof, are getting worse. Everything's more expensive. How do you start a family? How do you own a home when you can? And that shows up in the day-to-day life. Also, young people are scared to literally engage any sort of conversation. They feel like everything is a fight. You see social media really dividing people, and these corporations are making the algorithms reward more and more every single day, division and anger, and they're profiting off of this So it shows up also in loneliness. Young people don't have third places anymore. That's been really destroyed by many factors. Obviously, COVID was a part of it, but we've already been moving towards this this isolation. Isolation breeds anger, it breeds depression, and it breeds nihilism, and also it breeds more reactionary politics, which is why we're seeing a rise in people like Tucker Carlson and Nick Fuentes, who are saying, "Are you upset with Trump?" Well, you know, it's because he wasn't harsh enough on immigrants. You know, it's like you're upset with Trump.
0: Yeah,
1: You
0: that
1: know.
0: they're all over the place. We're going to take a quick break, Carlos. We'll be back with you, and we'll talk more about this frustration, these voters. We'll also talk about the future and the strategy by Disrupt and others where these young voters are concerned.
2: I'm Rick Smith, and this.
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0: We are back. Who are we? I'm Leslie Marshall. You know me. And I'd like to introduce you to, if you've been listening and watching, you already know. But if you're just joining us, Carlos Calcedilla Palacio is founder of Disrupt. They're a youth-led political movement dedicated to freedom, affordability, and ending corporate control. Check out their website, www.disruptpac.org. Carlos, thank you for holding. Welcome back. Just to finish up from the last topic before we move on to the future, is this just frustration from these younger voters, or do you think it's actually translating into people changing their political views? And if that's the case, what happens? We have Democrats, we have Republicans, a lot of these people who were Republicans, and certainly if they're MAGA, they were Republicans. Are they becoming independents? Are they becoming Democrats? Are they just going to stay home? Or as you mentioned, do we have the Nick Fuentes and the Tucker Carlsons of the world coming up with yet another candidate, if that's possible, or another party. I don't think that would be possible. We see what the Jill Steins of the world do, but also because they're all over the place. Because you know, a lot of MAGAs, you know, clearly hate Muslims, but you really have Tucker Carlson being very anti-Israel and pro-Gaza as of late. It's almost like it's almost confusing. Yeah. They're sending mixed messages. They sound like a Democrat in some takes. They sound like MAGA in some takes, and then they sound completely neither in others. So, is this translating into people changing their political views? Would you say?
1: Yeah, I mean, I think that Tucker Carlson and Nick Fuentes have very accurately been able to identify is that, you know, this administration is going down in, it's a ship that's sinking. And they not only want to be relevant, they want to be the next leaders of whatever iteration of the far right MAGA movement is. And
0: they like, you know, power more than the opinions they're giving.
1: Yeah. And the thing is that they're very entertaining and they're very talented at communicating. And, you know, in a world of social media where people have very short memories, they're saying what a lot of people are feeling in certain regards. But then they're also cynically, and I believe, you know, there's this big controversy on Tucker Carlson when he said, you know, I apologize for helping Trump get elected. You know, like, I didn't realize he was going to do this, and it was not my intention to mislead people. I feel like I misled people. And, you know, on the one hand, I welcome all voices to criticize Trump because this administration is brutal and it's causing irreparable harm. At the same time, I think it's important to, you know, offer people the context, and the reality is that I do believe Tucker Carlson knew what he was doing. You know, we have the January 6th text messages. Like, he never really liked Trump, and he paraded him all the time. He knew this guy was not good. But also, you know, they're willing on certain issues to speak in a way that, you know, many people in the Democratic establishment are not. I mean, rightly criticizing the fact that us giving a limited aid to Israel while we can't afford anything here at home, while they commit these horrible war crimes and the genocide in Gaza, now what they're doing in southern Lebanon and in Iran and pulling us into war, is unconscionable. But there's people on the left that are saying this as well. And I think that really the battle right now is that it's not party labels. It is truly right now people are focused on values and what they believe is actually going to make their life better. We're seeing so many young people, both on the Republican and Democratic side, going independent, whether they're changing their party affiliation or just in general, they might stay with the same party affiliation, but they're searching for something. This is why Disrupt, we're building a post-partisan movement that is not tied to the establishment of either party, that is focused on these three key pillars of restoring freedom, making life affordable, and ending corporate control. But ultimately, the mission is to take back the American dream that was stolen from our generation by the corporate elite. It was that promise that if you followed the rules, you went to school, you went to college, you did the internship, you played by the rules, you would be able to have the American dream.
0: And right, they lied to you. They sold you a bill of goods. And there's a lot of lying still coming around, especially from this administration. I mean, when people stand there and say the economy's great, no, it isn't. When people say gas prices are coming down, and then, like, you know, the next news flash is gas prices are higher than they've ever been, crude oil. And one of the things that I love about the younger voter population, you know, the Gen Z population, is that, and now younger, I don't even know, one of my kids are both just turned 18. Scary, my children can vote. and they're on separate sides, I'll say, But I have to say they're more informed politically now than they have been, maybe back in the 60s. But I think there were decades they were just like less. Like when I went to college, I protested against Granada. I had no idea why or where it was. Let's talk about the future, mobilization, midterms, and your strategy there at Disrupt.
1: Yes. You make the point
0: that losing support isn't enough, that you have to actually get voters to show up. I agree with you. When I see people protest and they count how many, I'm like, unless they vote, who cares? I'm sorry. People get mad at me on my side, right? So you make the point that losing the support isn't enough. You have to actually get voters to show up. So why has that been such a challenge historically?
1: Yeah. I mean, listen, the real divide in this country right now is not left versus right. It's directional and generational. That means it's all of us versus, you know, the bottom versus that 1% at the top. And it is from a generation that is either going to fight for a future that we can all live in, or those who are incapable of actually fighting and do not have the ability to do so. And that's generational, which is why our generation is literally the one that's going to has to step up and save, not just the save it, but transform the country. There is a lot of challenges that we're going to face as a society that we're not even talking about because of the fiasco of this administration. You know, I talk a lot about how, you know, the right is always looking for converts and the left is always looking for traitors. So like, why in 2024 did, Democrats lose? Well, there's a lot of reasons, but one thing for sure is that young people did not feel that the Democratic Party was cool or at all really was genuine about anything. And, you know, people are just tired of having to parties thinking they're the voters have to be loyal to them when it's actually, you know, a politician's job to actually inspire people. This is why Zora Mamdani won in New York. And, you know, I was really proud to have helped in that effort as both a content creator as a leader at the time of the Brooklyn Young Democrats, is that he inspired young people, you know, not just to be against Cuomo, who was a terrible candidate, but for a vision. For a vision and build community.
0: One of the things that he did, and you guys helped with that, and that was just great. And we saw this happen with Obama. You got to speak to young people where they're at. One of the things the Trump administration did better than Democrats, and I was very surprised, was the social media, was the TikTok aspect of it. And not only did Mamdani do that, but he also asked the voters, what do you need? And when you're talking to the young people, what came up? You know, we want affordability. Right. It's too expensive at the grocery store. And then he comes up with, well, why don't we have per borrow one government, you know, financed and run a grocery store? And people are like, oh, socialism, communism. Yeah. But the voters are like, yeah, that sounds good because I could afford that. Mm-hmm. And, you know, just having other things that, were free. It's great that and AOC did the same thing.
1: Exactly. And it inspired them. And I, for example, with Disrupt, we did our launch in mid-December and then we went super viral when we put out in social media what we stood for. And, we averaged around like 1.4 million.
0: You know what?
1: Views.
0: Because, Carlos, we have less than a minute left. I'm sorry to interrupt you, but I really want you to get out this answer. Yes. Tell us in less than 60 seconds about Disrupt and how what you're building is different from the traditional political organizing, especially in college campuses today.
1: What we're building is a cultural movement that really reaches young people, gives them a place where they can find friends, community, and purpose. And that third place is going to be essential to mobilizing young people for the midterms, for the presidential, and for a long-term political movement that really fights the real people responsible for stealing the American dream. So we're going to be setting up chapters, Disrupt communities all across the country, college campuses, high schools, cities and towns. This is not just campuses, people, young professionals, people who are not in college, because ultimately we need to make politics accessible. And it has to, we need to understand that politics is a downstream of culture and people, the barrier needs to be lower and accessible and then actually fight for what young people believe in, which is a future that is not ruled by these oligarchs and take on the establishment.
2: I'm Rick Smith.
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14: Militancy, inflation, and anti-tax reform made public sector unions more vulnerable than at any other time. Suddenly, the union became a convenient scapegoat for public officials dealing with declining relative tax revenues, demands for improved public services, and taxpayer unrest. McCartan adds that by 1978, public employers came out swinging in labor disputes. Public sector unions would struggle to hold their own in an increasingly hostile environment as their ability to strike was being severely eroded. The backlash against public sector militancy set the stage for President Reagan's smashing of the PATCO union just 3 years later.
15: This healthcare system is not normal. A healthcare system based on profit is not normal. A healthcare system that is not based on well-being and health is not normal. And everyone in one way or another is affected. And that's why we need everyone to join together and to demand something better.
16: Welcome to Code WAC, where we break down how our healthcare system really works, what it means for you, and how we can make it better for everyone. I'm your host, Brenda Gazar. Nearly everyone has a healthcare story. For some, it's an insurance claim that was denied. For others, it's a medical bill they couldn't afford, a hospital that closed in their community, or a job they didn't leave because their health insurance depended on it. Dr. Anna Malino, a retired pediatrician and longtime advocate for a national single-payer healthcare system, says Americans have come to accept experiences like these as simply part of life. She argues they don't have to be.
15: You're absolutely right. It is normal for us. But if you just go anywhere outside of this country and you explain to them what our healthcare system is all about, they look at you incredulously. They can't believe that this is a normal healthcare system. You know, the medical debt, you know, that affects 20 million people. That is almost non-existent in other countries. And yet, with all of these statistics, you know, people just don't even bat an eye because we think that this is normal. We think that it's normal to have this two-tiered healthcare system.
16: Get the full Code WAC story on ProgressiveVoices.com and on the PV app. Catch all our episodes by subscribing to Code WAC wherever you find your podcasts. 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Until next time, stay healthy.
0: We are back. How you doing? I'm Leslie Marshall. Andy Farich joins us. He's an animal care specialist for marine mammals at the Brookfield Zoo in Chicago, Illinois. If you're in the Chicago area, the wide area surrounding Chicago as well, or if you visit that city, do not miss the Brookfield Zoo. They're awesome. And certainly the marine mammals there are as well. He's been there full time at the zoo for 31 years. He's a member of the bargaining committee for Teamsters Local 727. Now, for more than 100 years, can you imagine, Teamsters Local 727 has represented the hardworking men and women of the greater Chicago area. They currently represent nearly 10,000 members across a multitude of industries, from bus drivers to trade show workers, pharmacists to zookeepers, funeral directors to parking industry workers, and more. Their top priority is serving the needs of their members, and they firmly believe that a united union is a strong union. Andy, thank you for joining us. Welcome, and we appreciate you being on this Friday. I know you're busy. Thanks for taking the time.
17: Thank you, Leslie. Thank you for having me.
0: Well, let's talk about the contract fight, the fight for fair wages, the fight that keeps going on. You've been at the Brookfield Zoo for more than 30 years. That is just
17: a long time.
0: Yeah, but it's a testament to you, and you obviously love your job and what you do and know that what you do makes, you know, a difference. It does to me, like we were talking off the air. You know, I'm a huge animal and mammal fan, and so glad to have you with us today. So you've been there more than 30 years. And what's happening right now between workers and management? Because you certainly have a different view than somebody who's just been there a little bit.
17: Yeah. Thanks for asking. So unfortunately, there's just a really big disconnect between The members, the Teamster members, the hardworking people at, you know, that make the zoo run, that take care of the animals, that take care of the grounds, that take care of all of the buildings, you know, all of those essential things that we need to run the zoo. There's a big disconnect between these hardworking people and management. All we really want is pretty much what everyone else wants, is we want a fair wage. We want, you know, affordable health care. That's a really big issue. And we want to work in a safe and pleasant environment, making sure that we have the tools and the people necessary to give the animals the best possible care that we can. That's always been our goal. And of course, you know, I can speak as a, we're called animal care specialists. You know, we're known as keepers. It doesn't really matter what you want to call me, but or dolphin trainers or whatever. But, you know, we're all committed here. That's why we work at the zoo. And so we're, you know, we're just trying to do the best we can. And but we also want to, you know, have a home, have a family, be able to go on vacation maybe once in a while. And, you know, so all these things are in jeopardy right now with the current negotiations happening.
0: Absolutely. Well, you and your coworkers are fighting for things, like you said. You talked about fair wages. You talked about safety. You talked about health care. I would imagine there's also staffing. So let's get down to some of that. It's not just reducing your pay, but it's reducing the number. It's reducing the number of people that are working, not just in your position, but below you and around you. So that means instead of doing your job, you're doing the job of two or three people for less money. And you're saying, hey, I want more money just to do my job. Plus, I'm doing these other jobs. So you're asking for more money, but you're also saying, look, we also need more staff as well. True? True?
17: Absolutely. That's absolutely true. And I would say for many of us, wages is, of course, important. Healthcare is very important. But I think for many of us, staffing is almost just as important as well. You know, over the life of this contract, we have lost several positions over the last few years, and we've actually opened exhibits. We had this Tropic Forests new exhibit open. It's great. It's awesome. You know, we're all for that, but we opened a brand new exhibit. We added animals to the collection, and we didn't really add staff. So that all falls on those, you know, dedicated animal care staff to try and do the best that they can. And we want to make sure that we're all working in a safe manner around these animals. These are animals that require, you know, a lot of expertise and understanding of how to be safe around them and how to work with them.
0: Well, and obviously it will trickle down to hurting the animals if you have one person doing three jobs and, you know, or people quit because they're like, oh, wait a minute, I can't do the job of two or three people, you know, for this little amount of money when, you know, I haven't had a raise in, you know, how long. Healthcare, let's touch upon that. This is something that right now there is an emergency, if you will, when it comes to healthcare, because the cost of healthcare are right now rising. It's just exorbitant. And you know, even, you know, look, I'm very blessed. I'm married to a surgeon with what I do. I am not living paycheck to paycheck. And my kids and I are covered under his company. But our insurance went up over $1,000 a month for four people. And that hurts. And I'm not a family working two or three jobs to get by. And some families are. So healthcare, what you're asking for isn't something that a company A should not offer, isn't already offering. But when those costs out of pocket continue to go up and they're not lifting your wages, something's going to give. What's going to give? You know, people are going to quit their job and just say, I got to go work somewhere else. That doesn't help the corporation either.
17: Yeah, yeah, exactly. You're exactly right, Leslie. We all know that the cost of healthcare has gone up and up and up. And the latest proposal doesn't address the continuing our Teamster benefits that we're now enjoying. Right now it's 100% employer funded. And of course it is really good insurance. I'm happy to say that when now with the insurance I have, I go to my doctor and they always say, oh, this is good insurance, you know, but this last offer puts all of that in jeopardy, which means, you know,
0: and,
17: even
0: and,
17: if they
0: and,
17: were
0: and I'm
17: to
0: sorry
17: get,
0: to jump in with you here.
17: Yeah. Because
0: That's what I wanted to ask people listening, people watching. What has changed that make these issues come to a head now?
17: Okay, so like you explained very well, you know, the cost of healthcare goes up and up and up, right? So for the last contract, which we negotiated 4 years ago, you know, the Teamsters said, okay, healthcare is going to cost this much. And, you know, the Teamsters has done their part and paid those premiums and the zoo as well. But healthcare goes up. So now we're coming to the table again, and we have to say, you know what? Healthcare doesn't cost what it cost 4 years ago. Nobody would even imagine that it would, that these are the costs now that it costs. And, you know, our health insurance it's not a profit-oriented one. It's through the union. Again, it's really good insurance. So they're, you know, but the zoo is saying, well, we don't want to pay, you know, we don't want to pay that difference that now what it used to cost to what it costs now, almost like saying, well, you know what? You can't go to the gas station and say, well, I only want to pay $3 a gallon of gas. It doesn't work like that.
0: Yeah.
17: Unfortunately, it is that the cost is what it is and we need to pay it.
0: Yeah. One thing that really stood out to me is that workers, you guys were offered less than 4% raises, but the CEO's compensation increased by over 70%. So from your perspective, what message does that send to the people doing the day-to-day work who make that 70% and make those CEOs rich, make that possible?
17: Yeah, absolutely. That just shows us that's a really big disconnect between, you know, it's okay for them.
0: That isn't a great example of income inequality. I don't know what is, right?
17: Exactly. Yeah. They're okay giving themselves those raises and making that amount of money while denying us a fair wage. I mean, I can tell you that the people in my profession, none of us are getting rich. None of us have second vacation homes, you know, anywhere. Really, again, we want what most people want, you know, part of the American dream. We want to have a family. If that's your thing, you want to have a home. You want to be able to pay your bills and maybe do a few things on the side, you know, just a fair wage. So what we're asking is nowhere near.
0: You're not asking for a vacation home. You're asking for enough money to go away for maybe a week vacation.
17: It is nowhere near a 70% raise, you know. And if you look at what we got last time, you know, we're actually behind the game based on inflation. We've kind of gone back a little bit. We got a decent raise that first year and then okay raises the subsequent years. So now it's time to play catch up. We need a little bit more to catch up with what's happening in the world.
0: Yeah. And like you said, you're fighting it, you know, on both ends in a sense, because you mentioned that the potential loss of the fully employer paid health care and that it could not come at a worse time. All of this in like less than a minute before our break. How big of a deal is that for workers and their families? When you add all this together, I would imagine it's extremely stressful.
17: It is. It's really stressful. Again, we, you know, here, us at the zoo, you know, the frontline staff, they care. They really care. And I'm not just, you know, I'm an animal care specialist, so I'm in animal care. But, you know, I would say the same things about all my union brothers at the zoo. You know, they care about the institution. They care about keeping the lights on, keeping everything working, keeping it beautiful, keeping it a great experience, you know. And that's, we're trying to do this, but with less and less resources. And then they're offering not even cost of living what averages out to be.
0: Right.
17: So it's really insulting, especially like you mentioned, when our CEO got a 70% raise.
0: Right. Yeah. And, you know, what it translates into is you don't care about us, sir. Right.
17: Yes.
0: Oh, that's pretty cool. Yeah, we're going to take a break. We will be back. We will be back with Andy Ferris, animal care specialist for marine mammals at the Brookfield Zoo in Chicago, Illinois, a member of the bargaining committee for Teamsters Local 727. Back with him, back with you right after this.
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26: 2026 was the second hottest June in recorded history since record keeping began in the mid-1800s. Forecasters warn that the coming El Nino, combined with record levels of climate warming greenhouse gas pollution, will further increase ocean temperatures, supercharge extreme weather events, and bring even more temperature records in coming months.
27: You are... just nothing but good news.
26: Well, even better in politics, as American families are struggling to afford higher energy bills, the Trump administration on July 4th officially ended all federal subsidies and incentives for new solar and wind projects.
27: Unbelievable.
26: As mandated in Republicans' massive tax cut law last year. Trump Energy Secretary Chris Wright had to, of course, lie to the public, omitting that solar and wind energy are now the cheapest forms of energy, while pretending that battery storage doesn't exist.
28: The wind doesn't always blow, and the sun doesn't always shine.
26: Of course, the fossil fuel industry has enjoyed more than 100 years of taxpayer subsidies, now amounting to at least $35 billion every year.
27: $35 billion every year for the fossil fuel industry, but subsidies for brand new industries like wind and solar, we just can't afford that.
26: But there is some good news.
27: Good.
26: A few weeks ago, we told you about school districts using their new all-electric school buses as giant yellow batteries to sell electricity back to the grid while school is out for the summer. Reuters reports that from California to North Carolina, electric school buses have already proved their worth during this latest extreme heat wave, sending power back to the grid. Hundreds more electric school buses are scheduled to come online in coming months. months.
27: Good. Plug it in for much more on all of these stories and the ones we couldn't get to today. 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I'm Brad Friedman.
26: And I'm Desi Doyen.
27: And this has been your Green News Report.
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0: We are back with animal care specialist for marine mammals at the Brookfield Zoo in Chicago, Andy Ferris. He is a member of the bargaining group for Teamsters for Local 727, and they're simply asking for their fair share, a living wage, health care, staffing, and safety. Andy, thank you for helping joining us and helping with this and the committee and doing all that you do at the zoo with the animals, caring for them. You know, there are concerns among a lot of people listening and watching. And, you know, when people hear possible strike at a zoo, of course, their first concern is not for the people, it's right for the animals. So right. Can you tell listeners about how the animals would be cared for if that ends up happening, if there ends up being a strike, if there's a work stoppage?
17: Yeah, exactly. And if I was not working at the zoo, it'd be my first question. So what happens to the animals there? So that's what makes us sort of unique in that we're not, you know, we don't make anything, but, you know, the only thing that we create is perhaps goodwill towards the environment. So, you know, there is built into our contract a contingency plan. So if we were to strike, the animals would receive the care that they need. And we have actually been in discussions about what that would look like, you know, what we would need, scheduling, that sort of thing. So that won't go away. So again, you know, when I say, you know, I think I can speak for most of my animal care, you know, care team members, is that, you know, we're in this because we care about the animals, you know, and for many of us, like I have an animal, I have a dolphin that I've known for 27 years. I've known her, you know, and, you know, just like many of us get attached to the animals in our lives, you know,
0: you've been there over 30 years. You've known her for 27. She's like a coworker. She's your work wife.
17: She kind of is. Yes, yes, yes, yes. Exactly. She's one of the other loves in my life, you know. But my wife knows.
0: What you're saying is this is not a decision that comes easy. This isn't something that, you know, you guys like threaten, if you will. It's not taken lightly. You know, you're very concerned about these animals and you don't want to strike. You're like, look, let's just meet at the bargaining table and come up with a deal that works for everybody, because what you guys are asking for is not unreasonable at all. You're asking for a cost of living adjustment that's commensurate with the, you know, cost of living adjustment. You know, you're just saying, please, could you protect our health care that you have been wonderfully providing with a wonderful plan? You know, we're not asking for the kind of raises you're getting. And, you know, we, like you said, we just want a living wage so that we can feed our families, we can have a roof over our head, be a homeowner, and maybe go on vacation once a year. And we'll still work hard to support your numerous beach houses with that 70% raise. And can we have some more staff? And we want to be safe, because if we're safe, the animals are safe and safer. Doesn't sound like, you know, if I were running it, I would give Absolutely. You what you want, because not only am I going to make money off of it, but, you know, if I were a CEO, but it's really bad press in lawsuits if employees get hurt or die. And when dolphins who've been there 27 years get hurt or die, right? What's her name?
17: Topeko. She's our oldest female dolphin. So not our oldest dolphin, but she's our oldest.
0: How long is the average lifespan of a dolphin?
17: Well, depending on who you know, they say the average age is between 25 and 35, but, you know, just like people, some people lived into their 90s or 100. So
0: did they live longer in captivity?
17: Typically most animals live longer in captivity because they have all their health care taken care of. You know, they get, you know, 5 or 6 square meals a day, whatever it takes, and lots of attention from us. And of course,
0: they don't have a union supporting them.
17: That's
0: what we need. The Dolphin Division of the Teamsters Union. Yeah. So you've also said that there are already staffing shortages. We touched upon this. Those staffing shortages, what we didn't talk about, we talked about how it can burden another individual's workload. It can hurt, you know, the animals, or, you know, not need to neglect, but I mean, there's only so much a person can spread themselves around if they're doing 2 or 3 jobs. How can it impact safety?
17: Well, so a lot of times,
0: I mean, so for example, what's it look like day to day for both work?

0: Lethal in the
1: Oh, the
0: snow.
1: blue ring octopus. Yes,
0: Yes, we were talking about. And the
1: I've
0: fact
1: heard
0: that
1: of
0: my
1: him.
0: son knew the answer meant he paid attention to his oceanography class, so we were thrilled.
1: Oh, good.
0: Management has suggested that higher wages could lead to higher ticket prices, but you guys say that is just a scare tactic. Why do you see it that way?
1: Yeah, that's really disingenuous, and I'm unfortunately that I really don't like hearing that because it presents this false dichotomy. That's not how it works. The zoo has all sorts of funding that they get money from. So I think it's a they're trying to make it look like again they somebody would have to choose between going to the zoo or or me not getting the wages that I deserve, and it's not as simple as that. There is a big pile of money. It's all about prioritizing where this money goes. And unfortunately, we've seen some of the priorities and we don't, membership does not agree with that. So all we're asking for is our fair share of wages and continue our health insurance and make sure that we have enough staff to do our job well and safety, and none of that is unreasonable.
0: We talked about healthcare and how it's rising right now. But one thing we didn't talk about, Chicago, I shared with you off the air. I lived there 4 times. Absolutely love the city. I lived in the city. The first time I lived on Lakeshore Drive between Belmont and Addison next to the big
1: Oh,
0: synagogue on
1: fun.
0: the edge of Boys Town. I also lived
1: Awesome.
0: what's called, some people know, Chicagoans know it's called Streeterville. Some people refer to it as Navy Pier. I lived there when those apartment buildings were just coming up. Now, they've been there a while. That's more of an
1: Yeah.
0: established neighborhood now. A wonderful city, but Chicago is not a low-cost, cheap place to live. So, what are
1: No.
0: workers and families like yours actually dealing with when it comes to the cost of living right now?
1: Absolutely. We're just trying to keep up with the cost of living. Like I mentioned before, our wages have not, kept up with that. And I think they've thrown out some numbers about how we're in the top 25th percentile for wages for, zoo personnel. But, that's a national average. So you're comparing, people's salaries that live in rural areas or, in other areas that aren't nearly as expensive as Chicago, as you mentioned. It is a fairly expensive place to live, and something that we all have to deal with.
0: Yes,
1: But it's our home and we love it.
0: totally. You can't, it's comparing apples and oranges. Look, I live in California,
1: Yeah.
0: and when other people say California, I'm like, look, we have the world's what now? Fourth largest economy. We have the, you can't, when people say, but in Florida, I'm like, Florida is half the size of California, population wise. You can't. So to your point, when you have a zoo in a major city that is expensive to live in, Chicago's what, the third largest city in the United States. You
1: Yeah.
0: have more traffic coming in, right? And so
1: Yes.
0: that means more people are buying tickets, to your point. So
1: Yeah.
0: there's more money in the pot to be distributed, one. But two, when you have more people coming in, that means there's more grounds, more that need to be cared for, repaired. There's more, you need more staff to take care of more people coming in.
1: Right.
0: So in a sense, when they throw that argument out, not only to me, that kind of blows up in their face, simply because if you want to go, hey, you want to compare, let's compare.
1: Yeah, absolutely. Absolutely.
0: When you
1: Yeah.
0: get down to numbers, and it doesn't
1: Exactly.
0: cost, like you say, like in rural Alabama, you don't, you also at a place like your zoo, you have a lot more animals than you do in a smaller zoo in a rural area.
1: Absolutely. Yeah. And some of those animals require, a higher level of care.
0: Right.
1: Like the animals in my area are very high maintenance animals, and we know that. But we're giving them the care that they need. They're highly intelligent, and again, yeah, we're just trying to make sure that the zoo is listening to us, and we've been saying, hey, we need more staff, and it seems to be falling on deaf ears, which is really unfortunate, and it's really coming to bear during these negotiations that they're kind of digging their heels in and just really choosing not to listen to their frontline staff. And we are the people that are there every day, who know these animals, who care for these animals, and understand what it takes to care for them.
0: Yeah, in a place like the Brookfield Zoo in Chicago, you have a marine mammal center. You don't have that in a small place in a rural area. And you also get to see animals that you don't get to see in some of these smaller zoos because of that money and because of that staff and because of that care.

0: And I'm not just saying that because you're here to blow smoke. Brookfield Zoo is actually one of the best. And I've lived all over the United States. I'm an animal person. I love to go visit zoos throughout the country and the world. I've actually been.
1: I'm so happy to hear that.
0: No, I really am. And Brookfield Zoo, no joke, is one of the best zoos in the United States. Without
1: Thank you for saying. Yeah, we pride ourselves. It is a great place to go.
0: Hands down. It's up there with San Diego, you know, and there's another one. They want to compare budgets and what they pay, right? Thank you so much for joining us.
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2: Wildcat strike, as did postal workers in California and New Jersey. Labor historian Joseph McCartan notes that public sector strikes peaked in 1975 and again in 1978. By the late 1970s, the volatile recipe of rising public sector union militancy, inflation, and anti-

Hey y'all, this is Lee Atwater. That's right, Lee Atwater, the architect of the Southern strategy. You know, when I'm not burning off my ass in hell or putting up with that goddamn Andrew Bratbot, I'm listening to Netroots Radio on netrootsradio.com. You know, even though the wireless signal is disrupted because of the heat down here, we still get a little bit of it.

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1: It's about losing. It's about Donald Trump losing in court, losing so much that he starts new battles and fights that will lead to more losing. This is very much a story about what a loser does.
2: True. Fact check. True.

0: From Pacifica Radio in Los Angeles, this is the Bradcast, as heard on KPFK 90.7 FM in LA and on dozens of other excellent affiliate stations over both the public airwaves and the internets around the country and the world, blanketing planet Earth. I'm Brad Friedman, your friendly investigative blogger, journalist, troublemaker, muckraker, an all-around swell fellow, says me from bradblog.com. Thank you very much for joining us for another thrilling edition of the Bradcast. Let's start here, shall we? President Donald Trump wants his name on most anything. Money, buildings, U.S. passports, airports, warships, even the nation's 250th anniversary celebrations, as you may have noticed recently. But one item is increasingly out of reach. The nonprofit news outlet Notus, or News of the United States, finds, and that would be newborns. Nobody, well, almost nobody, wants to name their baby after the president of the United States, which is actually kind of unusual, especially, you know, especially for a popular president, which Donald Trump tells his supporters, at least, that he is. Yesterday, on his failing social media site, he told the dupes that follow him over there that his approval rating is at 59%. 59%, Desi Doyen. Why are you laughing at such a thing?
1: Who knew?
0: Yes, it's a completely bogus, totally made up number for the stooges that follow him over there and I guess must believe everything that he says or something. But as notices in 2025, back when Trump still had at least some theoretical popularity, the baby name Donald hit its lowest point of popularity in U.S. history. That, according to data maintained by the Social Security Administration, the federal agency received fewer than 400 Social Security card applications for baby Donalds last year, making Donald the nation's 690th most popular baby name amid Trump's return to the White House for a second term. Donald, as a baby name, for the record, peaked in popularity in 1934, when more than 30,400 American babies got that name, but it remained within the top 100, at least through the 1990s. However, even as Trump's notoriety in business, entertainment, and politics grew, the baby name Donald continued to decline, according to the SSA data. In 2016, when Trump had won his presidential term, the name Donald sank to number 489. Now, it did uptick, to be fair, a little bit, a few notches in 2017, his first year in office. So that might be expected, but it then continued a sad, nearly unabated free fall for the following 8 years thereafter, losing more than 200 popularity places by 2025.
1: That was a quick fall.
0: The longer Trump has been a daily, painful, awful fixture in American life, it seems, the more unpopular his name becomes. For the record, even in Florida, Trump's new home state and a Republican stronghold, notice found that parents minted just 21 baby boy Donalds last year. Okay, 21 is not too bad, but it was at par with the names Abner, Enoch, Nathan, spelled N-E-Y-T-H-A-N, Arion, Eros, Stone, Wesley, and this is fun, it was slightly behind the likes of Mohammed, Cash, Brandon, Keanu, and Truce, among hundreds of others. For the record, Notus observes parents have not been influenced by the First Lady either. Melania once cracked the top 1,000 most popular baby girl names back in 2017, Trump's first year in office, but it did not appear before or after Trump's first year in office, according to the Social Security Administration records. Very sad.
1: Well, I do feel sorry for the kids that do have those names now.
0: Melania or Donald?
1: Yeah.
0: The White House did not return a request for comment which I don't know why, but I find kind of hilarious given that they seem to be willing to comment on just about everything otherwise. Anyway, consider that an appetizer for today's stories, in which, other than Desi Doyen's Green News Report later this hour, of course, because Desi ruins everything, we've got almost nothing but good news stories for you today, of a sort. So I need to sort of clarify when I call them good news stories, right? I kind of need to put an asterisk next to that phrase, good news, because most of these stories, in fact, started out as horrible stories, horrible news in one fashion or another, but because these colors don't run and Americans push back at fascist horrors like Donald Trump and Trumpism itself, well, there are a number of very encouraging outcomes that I can report today. As hard and long fought and, yes, begun as horrors as many of these stories were and are. But your first shot of dopamine for today's show, at least after the fact that everybody hates the name Donald now, writer E. Jean Carroll has now officially received some $5.625 million from Donald Trump in her sexual abuse and defamation case against him, after she charged that Trump raped her in a department store dressing room back in the 1990s. The payment was delayed for more than 3 years following the jury verdict in the case, as Trump filed appeal after appeal in the civil case all the way up to the Supreme Court, which 2 weeks ago declined to take up the case, in which every court below them had upheld the verdict against Trump and that $5 million penalty, which has increased by about $600,000 since it was awarded 3 years ago. A federal jury in Manhattan on May 9, 2023, awarded Carroll $5 million in damages after finding Trump liable for sexually abusing her. It was released to the writer from an account on Tuesday, where the money had been held in escrow since the 2023 verdict. As Carroll's attorney, Roberta Kaplan, said in a statement on Tuesday, quote, 3 years ago, a unanimous nine-person jury found President Trump liable for sexually assaulting and defaming E. Jean Carroll. Today, we are pleased to report that she has received the damages payment that the jury awarded her as a result of that verdict. Carroll herself later wrote on Substack that, quote, the eagle has landed. The White House referred NPR's requests for comments to Trump's personal lawyers. Those attorneys did not immediately respond to messages seeking comment on the case. Boy, cats got their tongue again today, don't they? Weird. All of a sudden, they don't want to talk. In a 2019 memoir, of course, Carroll accused Trump of sexually assaulting her in 1996. After she leveled that charge, Trump denied the claim, said he had never met Carroll, described her as a liar motivated by ulterior goals. He's one to talk. Despite the court order to turn over the money to Carroll, Trump's attorneys have indeed filed another appeal seeking to stop or reverse that payment by, among other things, asking the Supreme Court to reconsider their decision just 2 weeks ago to not hear his appeal. Yes, apparently you can appeal a Supreme Court decision. Who knew? After her revelations that Trump had attacked her in the 90s, Trump was serving as president of the United States when he claimed that he had never met her, that she was, quote, totally lying and, quote, not my type. In a 2019 interview, had she been her type, well, then I guess maybe he would have deigned to rape her, apparently. Amusingly, however, when asked to identify the people in a photo in which Donald Trump is seen talking to E. Jean Carroll during a deposition in the case, he was asked, you know, to identify who that woman is that he is talking to. Well, he identified Carroll in that 1987 photo as his wife at the time, Marla Maples. Not his type, indeed. But apparently looked so similar to his own wife at the time, he thought it was actually her in the photo. Carol sued Trump after New York changed its laws briefly to give sexual abuse survivors a fresh chance to sue over attacks that had happened long in the past. Trump is also appealing an $83 million defamation compensation granted to Carol by a separate Manhattan jury after a 2024 trial after Trump had defamed Carol again following the verdict in the initial case, where apparently a $5 million penalty was not nearly enough. So that time, the second time, it was an $83 million verdict. So from $5 million to nearly $90 million at this point, as interest is still accruing on that second award. So don't spend that $5 million all in one place, Gene. But even if you do, there should be another $83 million plus interest coming your way soon enough. Unless Trump's corrupted Supreme Court decides to do him a favor this time that they weren't able or willing, at least, to do a couple of weeks ago. Pushing back against Donald Trump and his violence and his lies works eventually, even if it takes years. Here's another example. You may not have heard about this with everything else going on around the same time. This was a few years ago, and the nation was pretty traumatized back in December of 2024. This was just after Donald Trump had won his second term in office. And I wouldn't blame a lot of you for, you know, probably wanting to look away from the news back then. But I believe we covered it on December 16 of that year, 2024. This is from AP. A former FBI informant pleaded guilty to lying about a phony bribery scheme involving President Joe Biden and his son Hunter that became central to Trump's first impeachment inquiry in Congress and then to Trump's subsequent attacks on Joe Biden and his family that would become the basis for a failed impeachment inquiry by Republicans during Joe Biden's term in office. It's an inquiry that you probably haven't heard much about. You haven't heard them discuss much since then about this, have you? Alexander Smirnov, a former FBI informant, entered his 2024 guilty plea to a felony charge in connection with this bogus story that the Bidens were somehow receiving bribery payments from Ukraine via a deal with the energy company Burisma, on whose board Hunter Biden had sat for a time. I'm sure you remember these stories. There was one after another of the Biden family, the Biden crime family, they used to call them. How charming. Taking money from Ukraine and Iran and China and Russia and everywhere else, anything else they could just make up out of whole cloth. And this one was, yes, made up out of whole cloth as well. And this guy, Alexander Smirnov, eventually admitted to it in court. Smirnov had been an informant for more than a decade when he made the explosive allegations about the Bidens back in June 2020. In advance of Trump's attempted reelection bid that year after, quote, expressing bias about Joe Biden as a presidential candidate, according to prosecutors. An FBI field office during Trump's first term in office investigated the allegations and recommended that the case be closed in August 2020, according to charging documents. No evidence has emerged that Joe Biden has acted corruptly or accepted bribes as president or in his previous office as vice president, or that Hunter Biden, either on his behalf, as the Trumpers had falsely claimed in the run-up to the 2020 election. No evidence that they have done any of this. And in fact, Donald Trump's own FBI recommended that this case, this search for evidence that they were taking bribes from Ukraine, be closed back in 2020. But it all came apparently from this Smirnov guy. Well, he didn't make it up alone. Smirnov's identity wasn't publicly known before he was indicted. His false claims played a major part in the Republican effort in Congress to investigate the president and his family and helped spark the House impeachment inquiry into Biden. During a September 2023 conversation with investigators, however, Smirnov also claimed that the Russians probably had recordings of Hunter Biden. This was the guy who was feeding this information, a supposed informant feeding this information to the adult, to whoever would listen to it, apparently. And in this case, with investigators saying that a hotel in Ukraine's capital where Hunter Biden had stayed was actually, quote, wired and under the control of the Russians. Information, he said, was passed along to him by four high-level Russian officials. But Hunter Biden had never traveled to Ukraine, ever, according to Smirnoff's indictment. Smirnoff told authorities after his arrest in 2024 that, quote, officials associated with Russian intelligence were involved in passing a story about Hunter Biden. So, you might have missed it just over a year and a half ago, but Trump's entire story about the Bidens being paid off by Ukraine, secretly collecting millions of dollars, used as the basis for this years-long failed impeachment inquiry during the Biden presidency, was in fact a Russian disinformation campaign, which Trump and Republicans were all too happy to echo and to play along with, and which Smirnoff eventually pleaded guilty to playing a role in. Well, now let's move the clock forward from that to late last week. Hunter Biden, the son of former President Joe Biden, was awarded $1.7 million in damages last Friday as part of a defamation lawsuit that he filed against Trump ally, former Overstock.com CEO and longtime 2020 election denier Patrick Byrne. Byrne has spent millions of dollars, in case you don't know the name, millions of dollars since 2020, largely funding much of the 2020 MAGA Stop the Steal movement. Patrick Byrne has been behind a whole lot of it, spent a whole lot of money putting forward stuff and nonsense about the 2020 election. Byrne accused the younger Biden, Hunter, of taking part in an $800 million bribery scheme involving who? Iran. And after he was sued by Hunter Biden for those claims, Byrne failed to defend his claims in court at all, was afraid to even show up. U.S. District Judge Stephen Wilson of the Central District of California ruled that Byrne acted with, quote, intentional misrepresentation and, quote, conscious disregard for Hunter's rights, and said Byrne continued to amplify the false allegations even after Hunter filed the lawsuit against him. Quote, here, the evidence is clear and convincing that Byrne has engaged in intentional misrepresentation with conscious disregard toward Hunter's rights, Judge Wilson wrote in his 25-page ruling on Friday. The judge added that Byrne's, quote, defamation went far beyond mere negligence and that Byrne had encouraged his social media followers to spread the false reports and promote them further. Judge Wilson, for the record, is an appointee of former Republican President Ronald Reagan. He awarded Hunter $1 in nominal damages as requested, in addition to $1.7 million in punitive damages. He also ordered the former Overstock chief to pay nearly $35,000 in previously imposed court sanctions within 2 weeks or face an additional $1,000 penalty for each day that payment is delayed after the deadline. So, essentially a $2 million verdict for Hunter Biden.
1: Good.
0: A little late, but eventually the arc of justice, whatever they say, bends towards justice.
1: The arc of the moral universe is long, but it bends towards justice.
0: Yeah, too long, but at least it bends. Quote, this is a complete vindication for Hunter Biden against the false statements made about him by Patrick Byrne, his attorney said in a statement, adding, quote, as found by the court, Byrne had no basis to say that Hunter had any involvement with Iran whatsoever. The lawsuit stemmed from Byrne's repeated claims that Hunter sought the bribe from Iran in exchange for persuading his father, who was president at the time, to release $8 billion in frozen Iranian assets and ease pressure during negotiations. The former president's son denied the allegations. He argued the executive, Byrne, knowingly republished those false claims. Byrne, a longtime ally of Trump, resigned as CEO of Overstock.com back in 2019 after reports of a relationship with who? Do you remember, Des?
1: No.
0: A relationship with convicted Russian spy Maria Butina.
1: Oh, yes.
0: So the Trumps, they will ruin your life. They have ruined countless lives. But if you can afford to hang in there, if they don't actually kill you first, if you can afford to hang in there and push back, you can win against these thugs. And on Monday, yet another court loss for the loser president who nobody wants to name their children after. I wonder if Donald is more or less popular than the name Adolf these days. You gotta wonder. Anyway, Donald Trump's lawsuit against the Internal Revenue Service over his leaked tax returns was filed for, quote, an improper purpose. That lawsuit was that, according to a federal judge on Monday, in a scathing decision that referred several of his lawyers, including acting Attorney General Todd Blanche, to state bar associations for potential disciplinary actions, perhaps even loss of their license to practice law. U.S. District Judge Kathleen Williams down in Florida also characterized the $10 billion complaint that Trump filed against his own IRS as an exercise in self-dealing. She found the entire lawsuit was essentially a sham. It was meant to pave the way for a supposed settlement agreement, though Team Trump would actually end up pulling the suit from the court before unveiling that settlement, that in a real lawsuit that would have come before the judge for her approval and, you know, showing that both sides agreed to this and that the judge could say it was fair. Here, no. They just basically filed to dismiss the case, and then the next day they announced this settlement agreement, and the judge at the time would have nothing to do about it, knew nothing about it. Judge Williams accused Trump and his lawyers of having manipulated the court system when he sued a federal agency, IRS, an agency under his own control, bypassing a requirement that parties in a lawsuit must have adverse interests. So the parties must disagree with each other before bringing a lawsuit. And in this case, she found, well, no. The plaintiffs here, Team Trump, Donald Trump, his sons, his company, agreed with Donald Trump's own attorney general, essentially, and Department of Justice and IRS that, yeah, Donald Trump was done wrong here. even though, well, that is up for dispute. The guy who released those documents, Trump's returns, along with thousands of other people, by the way, he was found guilty last year of having done that. Other people whose tax returns were released, they got like $1,000 in compensation. Donald Trump, on the other hand, believed that he was owed $10 billion by his own IRS. And that IRS, by the way, had put together a document on how they would defend against Trump's charges. That defense document was completely ignored, was never brought into court by the DOJ. So being on both sides of the issue, that bypasses the reason for there to be a court to decide who is right at all. They have to be on different sides. But it laid the groundwork for the phony settlement agreement that granted Trump and his sons and his company, among other things, lifelong immunity from tax audits and created a $1.8 billion slush fund to supposedly be used to compensate allies of the president who say that they were unjustly persecuted by a weaponized government, such as about 1,600 of those charged or found guilty for their Trump-incited attack on the U.S. Capitol on January 6, 2021. Although, frankly, $10 billion, that's a lot of money. 1.8 billion, 1.776 billion to be exact. That's a lot of money, and I suspect Donald Trump and his family was going to walk away with a lot of that money. The judge stopped short for the moment of explicitly voiding the deal, shielding Trump from tax scrutiny, as posted to the DOJ website by Todd Blanche. He's the only one who signed it. Trump's criminal defense attorney, now his acting attorney general and his nominee for the permanent position of U.S. attorney general. But the judge said that the government cannot claim that the agreement was the result of a legitimate legal process in her court. Quote, whether executive branch actors can privately agree to give themselves and their former clients blanket immunities and billions of dollars in taxpayer monies for legally undefined grievances, that was never an issue advanced to this court, said the judge, who was an appointee of Barack Obama. She said the question is whether the parties could do so by claiming to be adverse and engaging the legitimacy of a court proceeding, even though they weren't adverse. She said the answer to that question is a resounding no. Not that it prevented Trump and his goons like Todd Blanche from putting on this pageant to suggest otherwise to the world. The judge referred Trump attorney Alejandro Brito, who filed the case, for possible disciplinary action before the state bar in Florida. She said another lawyer, Daniel Epstein, will not be granted permission to file any case within the Southern District of Florida for up to a year. The judge also ordered that her ruling be sent to the state bars in New York and the District of Columbia, where ethics complaints have been filed against Todd Blanche and Associate Attorney General Stanley Woodward. Quote, acting Attorney General Blanche's apparent capacity to speak for both plaintiffs and defendants, sign a settlement document on behalf of all parties to this action, and then repudiate part of that agreement. He supposedly repudiated the, oh, we're not going to do the $1.8 billion anymore. We'll let that go away, although he wouldn't put that
1: in writing
0: anywhere. Yeah. The other thing, well, that'll stay. This one guy deciding for both sides how this is going to work, the judge said that demonstrates there was only one party whose interests were being represented throughout this case. She also raised ethical concerns about Blanche and Woodward's involvement, I should say so, in the settlement, given Blanche's past representation of Donald Trump. I don't think it's past representation, but past representation of Trump, as well as Woodward's previous defense of January 6 defendants and a co-defendant in Trump's classified documents case. That would be Walt Nauta. He was his attorney. Quote, instead of either recusing, the judge wrote, because of their previous representations or vigorously defending this lawsuit as required to do so by DOJ policies and procedures, these lawyers agreed to a settlement involving a staggering amount of money, potentially benefiting former clients, the judge wrote. So good. Go after his lawyers. Take away their licenses to practice. At some point, these lawyers are going to be unwilling to represent Donald Trump in these absurd cases. He's going to run out of lawyers gullible enough, dumb enough to say, sure, I'll take the case, Mr. Trump, even at risk of losing my law license a year from now. I mean, you would think they would already know better than to go into business with this guy. Trump's attorneys like Rudy Giuliani, and the January 6th fake electors guy, the architect of that, John Eastman, they already lost their licenses to practice after Trump's first criminal term in office. Others are facing charges, both criminal and civil themselves, and potential bar association actions. So I think there a lot more may be following, Giuliani and Eastman before the Trump era is all said and done. Check out bradblog.com today for our legal contributor Ernie Canning's take on the Judge Williams ruling on Monday, in which Ernie breaks down exactly how Trump and Blanche tried to pull off this fraud on the courts and the American people by dreaming up this slush fund, which, frankly, I think served largely to distract from what they really wanted, which was that amendment posted the next day to this phony legal settlement, giving Trump and his sons and his company immunity from IRS tax penalties. I think that's really what they wanted to push through. And I suspect that fight over that will continue, but the Trumps and their attorneys, both the ones specifically serving them as plaintiffs in this case, and his criminal attorneys who are serving him over at the DOJ now, serving as acting AG, etc., they have taken a decisive blow, it seems to me, in this ruling on Monday in the federal court down in Florida. Now, they will, these guys, Blanche, Woodward, etc., are going to have to explain what they did here to their various state bar associations. Blanche, I suspect, was also going to have to explain it in his Senate confirmation hearings for the permanent role as Attorney General, which he will be facing the Senate this week. So good luck on both counts, Mr. Blanche. If you push back on Donald Trump, he folds and or you win. Yes, he is a bully. He is a thief. He is a liar. But he can be defeated, and he is being defeated. Don't recoil in fear of this punk. He is going down, and he's going down fast, and we can keep helping that happen. Let's take a quick break here. We'll come back with more on the loser, Donald Trump. He's not only a loser in court, he's also a loser among the voters in his losing war against Iran. And, oh, look, it looks like just before airtime, his loser friend Elon Musk is also a loser as court finds that he likely broke the law in Wisconsin by offering $1 million to voters before last year's state Supreme Court election. Remember that? Wow, who could have imagined that giving money, millions of dollars to voters, was still unlawful? Well, at least in Wisconsin anyway. Much more ahead on today's broadcast. I'm Brad Friedman.
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0: Yep, the dopamine hits continue. Welcome back to the Bradcast. 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It's not just Trump who is unpopular and losing in court after court. His policy positions continue to fail as the American people continue to push back against them. Right now, once again, on the streets of America, unfortunately. I told you at the top that while we've got good news for you today, there is an asterisk on that, as many of these stories begin as horrible news. And that is certainly the case here, though it's American protest and outrage that continues to turn the corner and make the difference, even amid horrific circumstances. U.S. Immigration and Customs Enforcement told officers on Tuesday to, yes, suspend most vehicle stops around the country. That is an undeniably good thing, at least if true, at least if it is carried out. That after agents fatally shot two men 6 days apart during stops in Texas and Maine. The policy shift came just one day after an ICE officer killed a 26-year-old driver and a young father with a young daughter in the coastal Maine town of Biddeford, about 15 miles south of Portland in Maine. The man, Juan Sebastian Guerrero, was a Colombian. He was in this country working legally. So, yes, even if you come here the supposed right way, you are still at threat of being killed by Donald Trump's immigrant murder machine. I guess we shouldn't be surprised because they have also killed actual U.S. citizens. As he was not the man, this guy Guerrero, he was not even the man that ICE officials were supposedly targeting in their raid that went apparently horribly wrong, or maybe it went right as ICE sees it. It has outraged the people of Maine in response. That at least is a good thing. They are taking action. They are speaking up. They are raising hell about what is being done in their name and in their towns and in their state. The U.S. Department of Homeland Security released a statement nearly 12 hours after the shooting, asserting that the officer, quote, fearing for public safety, unquote, opened fire when the driver attempted to flee. That, at least, is somewhat of a change from their usual claim that the officer feared for his life. Now it was feared for public safety. I don't know. Perhaps they knew that there was going to be video coming out showing that he was clearly not fearing for his life, as we have seen in so many of these cases when eventually video comes out showing these DHS and ICE thugs to be liars. But this ICE thug just started shooting anyway into the car. Officials have not explained how the driver might have posed a threat to the public or whether that would justify the shooting in any event. According to ICE policy, officers may use deadly force, but only when there is imminent danger of serious bodily injury or death to the officer or to another person. And they are not authorized solely to prevent the escape of a fleeing suspect. So they're trying to split the difference here. He feared for public safety. Nope, not good enough. U.S. Senator Angus King, independent senator from Maine who caucuses with the Democrats, told reporters that the agents were not wearing body cameras. How lucky for them. DHS said the agents were surveilling the last known, this is what they claim, they were surveilling the last known address of someone with a final order of removal from the country. When someone else departed from the residence, the officers followed that car, according to the agency, but the man was not the one that DHS was claimed to be looking for. DHS Secretary Mark Wayne Mullen apparently told Senator King. Colombian President Gustavo Petro, in a post on X, blamed the U.S. government for killing the man. Quote, he was killed because he was believed to be an inferior being with no rights, Petro wrote, adding that he expected Colombia's foreign service in the U.S. to take the swiftest possible legal and humanitarian action to hold those responsible for his death. Hold them accountable. He had a partner and a young daughter. He worked two jobs, including as a food delivery driver, according to the Portland Press Herald. Nearby residents told the newspaper that his partner and daughter witnessed the aftermath of the shooting, and they could be heard crying in the street. Since the beginning of June, ICE arrests in Maine have more than quadrupled to around 70 per day. In the sparsely populated state, 70 per day in early July, according to internal ICE data shared with Reuters by a source. Maine Senator, Republican Senator Susan Collins, who you may have heard, is running for re-election this November. She will have some splaining to do, it seems to me, after she has voted time and time and time again to award billions of dollars to ICE without any guardrails or restrictions. You know, the one that Democrats have been fighting for so long, actually shut down the government for months in order to insist on such guardrails, such as body cameras on all ICE and Border Patrol officers carrying out immigration actions. Susan Collins did not care, apparently, about that. She was more than happy to be the deciding vote to give tens of billions of dollars more to these goons. At least 22 people have been fired on by agents involved in Trump's deportation crackdown since he took office for his second term in January of 2025. Six people, including three U.S. citizens now, have been killed as a result of those shootings, nearly all of which involved officers firing at people in vehicles. None of those numbers, of course, count the toll of those who have died in detention centers. In Houston last week, ICE agents shot Lorenzo Salgado Araujo, a Mexican immigrant and father of three who had lived in the city for more than three decades. Yes, during a traffic stop while he was driving to work with several passengers. He was not also, in this case, not the intended target of the ICE operation, federal officials acknowledged eventually after claiming that he was. Federal officials said in both cases that the two men attempted to flee the traffic stops, although they did not provide video or other evidence to support those accounts. And the three others in the car said that that was not true. In several other immigration enforcement shootings, videos have later emerged contradicting the agency's narrative, and in at least one of those cases, an agent fired who fired on a Venezuelan immigrant in Minneapolis now faces state charges. So there is that, state charges at least. For now, other than in supposed emergency cases, immigration officers are being instructed that they may not fire on people in vehicles, period. That is a small win, but a win for now nonetheless. And at least if these goons actually follow any laws or rules at all, maybe it'll make a difference and help a few people stay alive until this Trump nightmare is over. The renewed deportation effort in recent weeks has lacked the fanfare of the previous high-profile enforcement surges under then DHS Secretary Kristi Noem, including back in Minneapolis in January of this year, during which two U.S. citizens, Renee Good and Alex Pretty, were killed. On Monday, some good news in those cases. On Monday, a county prosecutor in Minneapolis said that the Justice Department had finally turned over at least some evidence in those two shootings by ICE of U.S. citizens. Turned over the evidence to state investigators after months of stonewalling. And allow me to see a bright side here as well. While prosecutions of those outrageous killings of U.S. citizens or killings of anyone by these people, while it normally would be an investigation and a prosecution where appropriate would be carried out by the federal government, well, Trump's corrupted feds have apparently not done a thing to bring the charges against the these Trump goon perpetrators. But that's OK, because the state, they say they are on it. They're going to investigate. They're going to do everything they can to bring accountability here. And frankly, I would rather have these goons tried and convicted in state court, Because then Donald Trump can't pardon them on his way out the door, which you know he would.
1: Oh, yeah.
0: If it was a federal case. So there's that. And one more before we get to the Green News Report, in which we referenced part of this story, at least before Trump's subsequent reversal on Tuesday.
1: Trump tacos.
0: Yesterday, we told you that after Iran announced that it was restarting its blockade of the Strait of Hormuz following the collapse of the 60-day truce that was built into Trump's supposed memorandum of understanding to put the brakes on his war against Iran, Trump also claimed in response that he would now also be blockading the strait and that he would be charging every ship allowed to pass through it 20%, a 20% toll, 20% of the value of its cargo would somehow go to the U.S. An entirely unlawful commandeering, pirateering of international waterways, just as much as it was or is when Iran was claiming that they want to do the same, even though Iran has said 20% is an outrageous fee, way too high. They would charge much less, even while thanking Donald Trump for giving them essentially the legal justification to go ahead and do so because he announced he was going to do so. So I guess it's not that unlawful after all. Trump's ill-considered announcement to charge a 20% toll on all ships crossing through the Strait of Hormuz following his ill-considered more than four-month-long now forever war on Iran came just days after Trump's own Secretary of State, Marco Rubio, was telling reporters in Bahrain that nobody was allowed to charge tolls for crossing international waters, that it was entirely unlawful, and that Iran would never be allowed to do something like that in violation of international law. Little did he know, of course, that his dotard boss would announce his plans to do exactly that just a few days later. Well, none of that has gone over well, apparently. And the very next day, on Tuesday, yes, I guess, Taco Tuesday, now that you mention it does, Trump said, never mind on those tolls. Instead, he was, instead of tolls, he would just institute fees with Gulf Investments or something, claiming that he was called by, quote, kings and emirs and other leaders who suggested this alternate arrangement to him to charge ships fees to pass through the strait. Instead of doing that, will charge us investments or something. There he was at the White House on Tuesday.
2: It was never fair to me that we would be guarding the strait when we basically don't take anything. We don't need the oil at all. And so I put it out yesterday. I thought it was good. I was called by different people, different countries, kings and emirs and all of the people that we all know and we all love. And they've been, frankly, they've been very strong partners. And they said, we'd love to do it a different way. We'd love to invest in the United States with billions and billions of dollars.
0: Sure.
2: And continue our record setting. Because there's never been a time like this in the United States with the factories, with the plants, with everything else. And we would like to invest tremendously in the United States as opposed to charging a fee. Uh-huh. And I like that, actually, because I don't think anybody should be able to charge a fee for the strait or for any other strait relationship in terms of other sections of the world. I don't think anybody should be really in that position.
0: Right.
2: But we were doing it as a reimbursement.
0: Right. No, nobody should be in that position unless it's us, unless we do it. He wants to, whatever that means, because he doesn't think anybody should be able to charge a fee for the strait just hours after he announced that we will do so. And by the way, when he says nobody's ever seen anything with the factories and the investments and whatever the nonsense was he said there, in fact, manufacturing is down.
1: It's down quite a bit from the high during the Biden administration.
0: Oh, imagine that. So, in other words, but he's, they called, I don't think anybody should be able to charge. I meant to do that strategy. I meant to announce it and then unannounce it the next day. It was unclear if these supposed investment deals would be new commitments relative to what Trump announced after a visit last year to the Middle East or not. Every time he goes to the Middle East, he comes back and says, oh, they've agreed to trillions and trillions of dollars. I think we're up to $19 trillion. Seriously, I think that was the last number he used. $19 trillion in investments. In fact, there are no investments at all. Trump got struck down after announcing a completely made-up policy pulled out of his ass that nobody, not even his own Secretary of State, could defend. So, yeah, he changed his mind about all of that and decided that investments, that's the ticket. That's what we'll charge. We'll charge investments instead of tolls, all of which is completely and utter nonsense. Because if those nations wanted to invest in the U.S., they could do so already. So don't buy his investment as fees nonsense. He got smacked down from his buffoonish, unlawful pronouncement because even his own people weren't willing to go along with that nonsense. Trump is a loser, and he knows it. And yet, sadly, we are all saddled with this idiotic, dangerous, deadly dope and his deadly policies nonetheless, as made all too clear in our latest Green News report.
2: We're controlling the straits. We're putting the blockade back.
1: Donald Trump reignites conflict with Iran over Strait of Hormuz.
3: Right now, it's a game of survival.
1: U.S. farmers struggle with spiking oil and fertilizer prices. Plus,
2: almost 3 million acres. Going to be well taken care of now.
1: Trump dramatically shrinks Bears Ears National Monument again.
0: So we can drill on it. All of those stories and more straight ahead from BradBlog.com. I'm Brad Friedman.
1: And I'm Desi Doyen.
0: Stand by for 6 minutes of independent green news, politics, analysis, and snarky comment.
4: No country is allowed to charge tolls or fees on an international waterway. That's existing international law.
0: Cool. Have you mentioned that to your boss, Marco? This is your Green News Report. Okay, Desi Doyen, who could have foreseen it? But it looks like the war with Iran is not over after all.
1: Nope, it is certainly not. Donald Trump's war on Iran is going very well, though, he says. The U.S. and Iran are again trading retaliatory missile strikes. Iran says it has again closed the Strait of Hormuz, through which a fifth of the world's oil and gas supplies and a third of its fertilizer are transported. Shipping traffic has fallen to its lowest level in a month. Trump also renewed the U.S. naval blockade on Iranian ports, significantly escalating the conflict. And global oil prices spiked again by about 10%. Trump on Monday declared that the U.S. will now control the strait, and he vowed the U.S. would charge a 20% toll on

0: has shown that Iran controls the strait and can shut it down at any time. Here in the U.S., Bloomberg News reports that the cost of electricity from natural gas-fired power plants in the U.S. has hit its highest level in at least 17 years, increasing utility bills across the country, and reports that the numbers are poised to climb even higher. The new analysis by Lazard finds that the price shock is driven primarily by global supply constraints caused by the Iran war and the surge in demand from new data centers. CBS News reports that the spiking energy costs from the Iran war have heightened pressures on already struggling U.S. farmers as they try to grapple with the sudden volatility of price spikes in diesel fuel and fertilizer shortages, forcing them to raise prices on the food they produce. One farmer in Louisiana said the price of fertilizer has blown out his budget for the year.
1: So a total over budget of about $120,000, $130,000.
2: Even if the Strait of Hormuz is back open, are you going to hang in there? Can you make it?
1: It's close. It's real close.
0: Meanwhile, climate-intensified disasters continue to wreak havoc across the U.S. In Missouri, more than 200 young campers were successfully rescued after historic extreme storms over the weekend triggered intense flash flooding. That flood disaster in southern Missouri occurs a year after a similarly historic rainstorm and catastrophic flooding in Texas killed dozens of young campers at Camp Mystic. In Washington, the Trump Environmental Protection Agency moved to increase deadly air pollution. The administration proposed weakening requirements for pollution controls on new heavy-duty trucks, intended to reduce toxic pollution and carbon emissions. Heavy trucks generate the greatest share of harmful air pollutants in the United States. The administration claims that rolling back the Biden-era clean air standards would reduce costs for truck manufacturers, but omitted the cost to public health in communities with major trucking routes.
3: Why don't they just change the name to the Environmental Pollution Agency?
0: Good point.
3: Thank you.
0: And finally, on Monday, Trump signed two executive orders that shrank the size of two national monuments in southern Utah, Grand Staircase Escalante and Bears Ears National Monuments, again. The move collectively slashes nearly 3 million acres, about 90% of the land previously protected in each monument, opening them up to drilling, mining, logging, and industrial development. Trump also disbanded the Bears Ears Commission, made up of the region's Native American tribes, and did not inform the tribes. Environmental groups say the rollbacks are illegal and will sue to stop them.
3: For much more on all of those stories and the ones we couldn't get to today, check out our website at greennews.bradblog.com. I'm Brad Friedman.
0: And I'm Desi Doyen.
3: And this has been your Green News Report.
4: Don't it always seem to go that you don't know what you got till it's gone? It'd be paradise, put up a fucking line.
3: I have a feeling they're going to win in court on that Bears Ears and Grand Staircase Escalante fight as well, because Donald Trump just keeps losing in the courts.
0: Yes, well, I hate to put a spoiler on that, but, you know, also remember that a court case that they win then gets appealed and could potentially be sent to our very favorite right-wing supermajority on the U.S. Supreme Court,
3: yeah,
0: who might decide to take aim at the Antiquities Act that allowed President Biden and President Obama to establish these monuments in the first place, which really pissed off a lot of Republicans because they want that land.
3: Yep.
0: They want the public's land to be able to use private corporations to extract the public's natural resources for profit and then leave behind a toxic mess.
3: Indeed they do. But the fight continues. And once again, just to repeat that 20% toll that Donald Trump was going to charge on everyone crossing through the Strait of Hormuz, totally illegal toll. He has reversed that pronouncement. Not, I don't know if it was even 24 hours later, because he's a loser. Thank you very much, Desi Doyen, our producer. Thanks to all of you for spending a portion of your day or night with us. If you missed any portion of today's program, download it anytime for free at bradblog.com, newly redesigned for your enjoyment. 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Let me know what you think. You can drop me an email as well. I am bradcast@bradblog.com. 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
1: One night at like 2 o'clock in the morning, the dog was going a little apeshit at the back door, and it woke me up, and I went to see what was going on. There was a dude in my backyard, and I opened up the sliding glass door, and I'm holding on to the dog's collar, and he's just like, and I'm like, what are you doing? And he's like, oh, I'm sorry, man. There's a Pikachu in your yard. I was like, oh, carry on.
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2: 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We're judging the worlds that raised us, from landlines to smartphones. This is Gen Zex, the culture that was versus the culture that's trending.
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3: Hello.
1: And me. Hello.
3: Hello.
1: Hey, buddy. Do you mind if I hear at the top of the show just leak a little Left Show?
3: No, go for it.
1: So, I watched the United States lose their match last night. 4-1. And just based on the soccer of it, they played sloppy, they played tired, they played lethargic. However, one of the star players, Balogun, whom we've been talking about quite a bit because he's so fucking good, got a red card in the last game and was sent off, which meant a suspension for this game. And the truth is, and you know, you have a, you. It's easy to make excuses for people that you like, and I really like Balogun. But the truth is it was a cleats up foul, and when you foul with your cleats up, that is a red card. And it doesn't matter that it was accidental. He had his cleats up, and he went, and they spiked right into the other player's leg. It's a red card. It sucks. It fucking sucks. Then came news that FIFA, that corrupt organization, had reversed the one-game suspension on that red card and was going to let Balogun play. And reporters asked Fluffer Nutter Tino, or whatever the fuck his name is, the head of FIFA, they're like, you know, did Trump have anything to do with this? And he's like, no. This is an independent agency, yada, yada, it's all. And we're like, well, okay, feels dirty, but awesome. Trump, being Trump, could not, for the life of him, shut the fuck up and went on his little truth Twitter and and sheeted, because that's what I'm calling them now, sheets. It's spelled like shit, but said with a funny accent. He went on and was like, no, this was me. I called Fluffertino and asked for the review. I know sports. I know sports better than anybody. I mean, I don't even know what a red card is, he says. I swear to God. You know, but it didn't look like a foul to me. And I'm like, well, you are the boot. So, of course, you wouldn't see a shoe foul. There is a part of me that believes that, A, USA played so bad because they were fucking embarrassed by what Trump did. Balogun went to the coach of the other team yesterday, Belgium, and apologized for what had happened. And that coach, bless his heart, really nice guy apparently, was like, you know what, dude, not your fault. That's great. Had the United States won that game, it would have been a win with an asterisk, in which the United States cheated on the world stage And three, I was feeling patriotism. Mm-hmm. I was feeling it. I was there. I was excited. I left the fucking house yesterday and went and spent time with one of my cousins that I haven't seen. I've seen him a little at funerals, but we really haven't spent time together in decades. And we went over to his house and had dinner, and we were going to go watch the game. And I was excited for the game and stuff like that. But the truth is I just felt uneasy going into the game because we had cheated already. Mm-hmm. And... you know, no, I don't think the United States guys, I don't think the U.S. men's national team threw the game, but they were not spirited. They were not excited. They were lethargic. They were dispirited. And I think it had a lot to do with the fact that no matter what they did, they have been branded as cheaters because of Trump.
3: Yeah, through, like, no fault of their own.
1: None. And it just made... everything pure about enjoying these teams from all over the world playing each other and all of the amazing fucking, you know, plays and games and players that I've really, really had a good time watching. It made it all sour. Mm-hmm. I've got the Argentina game on now, and I could give a shit. And I'm trying really hard to buckle up because I want England to do well because, you know, Scotland's out, United States is out, England's my last one, mm-hmm. and it's got a bunch of Arsenal guys on it. But I'll go into length on this on the Left Show more than likely next week. But, you know, I'm pretty pissed. I'm pretty upset. And it's just one more facet of life that garbage person has just soured, has just tainted, has just dirtied where he had no business being and nobody wanted him there. You know?
3: It is super frustrating that just the most unlikable people you have ever met need to be involved with everything that's fun.
1: Yeah. Whether it be Trump or whether it be like those weird people that throw parties in offices.
3: Well, that's like you got to use the budget. You can't carry a deficit or an overage. The next quarter, they're gonna take that shit away. Got to throw like five birthday parties.
1: It's
3: for
1: not. It's
3: Lisa's
1: the,
3: cat.
1: Yeah, it's the mandatory participation that I've had at many of my corporate gigs.
3: Mm.
1: Like, hey, we're having a birthday party for so and so. Oh yeah, what time? Okay, yeah, I got a thing at that time. They're like, everybody comes.
3: Mm-hmm.
1: So yes, but I hate parties.
3: Yeah, but I don't want to.
1: And I hate birthdays, and I have work to do. So anyway, that's my little rant, little 5 minutes off the top of the show. You know, it's pop culture, it's culture, so I feel like we're okay to talk about it. I'm just upset, and I'm mad, and I'm deflated, and I'm sad. And the truth is, I think that the guys on the men's national team this year really deserved better than what they were handed by this administration.
3: Oh, absolutely.
1: Yeah. Hey, buddy, how you doing?
3: I'm good. I'm not super into, like, the soccer or, I guess, football. But I do like the sport, and I like the camaraderie that comes with it, and it sucks seeing it ruined by just the worst people ever.
1: Yep. Yep, it really does.
3: The same with every other, you know, aspect of living in this country that I somewhat enjoy sometimes.
1: I mean, don't get me wrong. It's not as bad as blowing up a school full of little girls.
3: Oh, yeah.
1: Which he's also done.
3: Yes.
1: But... this is pretty pissy making for me, you mm-hmm. know?
3: No, there are levels to this.
1: Yeah. This just happens to be today's level.
3: Mm-hmm.
1: I'm still mad about the little girls.
3: Yeah. Yeah. Tomorrow will be some new unforeseen, horrible thing we could have never thought of in our lives. And we'll have to grapple with that.
1: My God, what eldritch horror is this?
3: Yeah, exactly.
1: Yep. Look, if any fucking politician could ever accidentally summon Cthulhu, it'd be this dipshit. And it wouldn't be because he had it memorized. It would be because he was mumbling while shitting himself and just accidentally made the sounds.
3: Oh, yeah. Well, I mean, you want to talk about politicians dealing with Cthulhu. We can hop into it.
1: Okay, let's do it.
3: So, we need to go back not all that far, about 10 years, to 2016.
1: Okay.
3: In June, British voters narrowly approved a referendum to withdraw from the European Union. November 8th, Donald Trump wins the U.S. presidential election, defeating Hillary Clinton, propelling us into the timeline we currently live in.
1: Sorry, I threw up in my mouth a little bit.
3: In July, the wildly popular mobile game Pokemon Go was released.
1: Dude, I was running a gubernatorial campaign.
3: Mm-hmm.
1: We ended up, I'm going to use all the words wrong because it's been 10 years, but we ended up being a Pokestop about 300 yards from a gym.
3: Mm-hmm.
1: So we would seed, what was it, throw raspberries or whatever into the thing so people could swing by and fill up their whatevers.
3: Mm-hmm.
1: I spent someone's money doing this constantly for weeks. Low level expenditure, but if you go and you go to the place where they keep the forms for things that you've spent money on in a campaign, Pokemon Go was on every fucking report.
3: That's so awesome.
1: And so people would come in because the building we were in was pretty big, so they would have to actually come in the building, and we'd pitch them on volunteerism. And it worked! It fucking worked.
3: Oh, I'm sure it did.
1: Yeah. And then the gym was over at Pat's Barbecue,
3: mm-hmm.
1: a few hundred yards away. And so, you know, every couple of days we'd go over to Pat's Barbecue and have some lunch and fight our little Pokemons, and you know, it was great. It was the world came together for at least 3 months when Pokemon Go came out.
3: It was, yeah, that was a really strange experience. I remember I couldn't play Pokemon Go because the phone I had at the time couldn't run it.
1: No.
3: But everyone else in my family had a phone that could play it.
1: Boom.
3: So I got to be the driver taking them to Pokestops.
1: Well, I had children, so I was also the fucking driver.
3: Mm.
1: I mean, and it was weird because, like, one night at like 2 o'clock in the morning, the dog was going a little ape shit at the back door, and it woke me up, and I went to see what was going on. There was a dude in my backyard, and I opened up the sliding glass door, and I'm holding on to the dog's collar, and he's just like, and I'm like, what are you doing? And he's like, oh, I'm sorry, man. There's a Pikachu in your yard. I was like, oh, carry on.
3: Continue. Just,
1: oh, you're playing Pokemon Go. You're no harm to me.
3: Yes.
1: And then a couple of days later, we were at the sort of the field behind the elementary school that my kids went to. And I was trying to catch, I think, a Jigglypuff. I'm not sure.
3: Mm-hmm.
1: And what are the ponies that are on made of fire?
3: That's the small one is Ponyta, the big one's Rapidash.
1: Right, it was one of those.
3: Yeah.
1: And I was desperate to catch one for whatever reason, I still can't remember. And Matthias was with me, and Matthias was very, very young. Mm-hmm. And I was like 3 minutes, I think, where I was just kind of walking towards this thing and throwing Pokeballs at it. And I caught it, and I was all happy, and I turned around to tell Matthias I caught it, and he's fucking nowhere.
3: Mm-hmm.
1: Just gone. And I'm like, what the fuck? And so I start yelling and screaming and calling his name, and I finally get him to answer the phone. I'm like, where the hell are you? He's like, oh, there's a Pikachu in this guy's backyard, and I'm trying to figure out how to get through the fence. And I'm like, stop. Don't move. I'll be right there. And then we went and knocked on the door and asked if we could go in his backyard. He also played. And he was like, yeah, go ahead. It was fucking nuts. The world went fucking nuts there for about 3 months. It was great.
3: Mm-hmm. Yeah, I remember like even later being out walking my dog at like a park, and being with Daylin, and she would see people like in a car parked and ask what they were doing, and I'd see the phone glowing, and it's like, oh, they're playing Pokemon Go.
1: Yep.
3: They're just sitting in the car playing Pokemon Go.
1: Yeah, it was a delight. I'm sorry, I interrupted. Yeah. Also, by
3: no,
1: the way,
3: fine.
1: Smooth transition, sir. That was fucking award winning.
3: Oh, thank you.
1: You bet. Okay, carry on. Sorry.
3: Popstar passings. The world lost global icons, including Prince in April and David Bowie in January.
1: Yeah, that was a rough year.
3: Mm-hmm. Yeah, very rough. On July 4th, NASA's Juno spacecraft successfully entered the orbit of Jupiter. In the world of music, topping the charts at number one on July 9th of 2016, we have One Dance featuring Drake, Wizkid, and Kayla. Can't Stop the Feeling by Justin Timberlake. Panda by Designer. I am so over that song. It's not even funny.
1: I don't even know it.
3: You would know it if you heard it.
1: Panda?
3: Panda by Designer. DESIIGNER.
1: Okay.
3: Top movies for July of 2016. Finding Dory continued to dominate the domestic and international box office, maintaining its position as one of the highest grossing films of the summer. Star Trek Beyond, the highly anticipated sci-fi sequel, blasted into theaters on July 22nd.
1: That was a good movie. I like that movie.
3: It was very good. I really like the...
1: The Kelvin universe?
3: Yes. Yes, I quite enjoy those. They're very fun.
1: Yeah, I like them too. They've got problems, and I can overlook them because they're Star Trek.
3: Mm-hmm. And then, on July 25th, 2016, in Shinjuku, July 29th, 2016, in the rest of Japan, and October, or I believe it was it October or August? I think it was August that had the first release mm-hmm. here in the U.S. for Shin Godzilla.
1: Okay. I'm ready. I'm ready. I watched it again. It said, watch again? Question mark? And mm-hmm. I went, I don't remember watching this. We must have just played it in the shop.
3: Yes.
1: You know?
3: More than likely.
1: And as it went on minute to minute till about 10 minutes, I was like, oh, yeah, I remember this one. Mm-hmm. But I kept watching. So I kept watching. So we'll get to that. But
3: yeah.
1: Pray continue.
3: This movie, to me, is... It's a return to the roots of Godzilla. Because the first 1954 one was a warning against the use of nuclear weapons.
1: Yes.
3: Because Godzilla shows up after a nuclear bomb goes off and wreaks havoc. And he is man's will to destroy incarnate. And my feeling is that it is the exact same in this one.
1: Mm-hmm.
3: Because mm-hmm. instead of coming from a nuclear bomb, this Godzilla comes from pollution.
1: That's a good warning.
3: Mm-hmm. And the whole movie is just about government ineptitude and the fear of doing the wrong thing so you don't act fast enough.
1: I'm going to put a point in that.
3: Mm-hmm.
1: The government ineptitude is by the highest tier. And I've got notes about this because mm-hmm. some of the lower functionaries in that government really mm-hmm. had their shit together.
3: Uh-huh.
1: I will explain in a moment. Please go on.
3: Yeah. And I mean, it's as basic as a Godzilla movie plot gets
1: mm-hmm.
3: At its core. I mean, Godzilla shows up, wreaks havoc, disappears, shows up again, wreaks havoc. The government finally comes together and defeats him. But, you know, at its core, it's this story of, or this, I guess this warning of, we are not taking care of the environment and our government is not going to help us when things go bad.
1: Right. Like dumping nuclear water into the ocean at Fukushima.
3: Mm-hmm.
1: Oopsie daisy.
3: And it's, and it shows, and I think Godzilla's stages in this movie kind of reflect the seriousness at which the climate disaster has advanced. So you start out with the little guy, Kamada-kun. He comes up and he's, you know, crawling on the ground. He's breaking some stuff.
1: Mm-hmm.
3: And then, you know, as time goes on, he gets bigger and it becomes more of an issue. And now he's breaking more stuff. And now he's shooting lasers and he's lighting the city on fire and he's immune to bombs and nothing can stop him.
1: He's like a teenager in Spanish Fork, Utah on the 4th of July.
3: It's just, yeah, everything within like a 4-mile radius is done. It's over. It's a wash. But yeah, and I mean, it's, there's, it, not to say this movie is like a complete and total bummer. Still, one of my favorite lines in this movie is, it's after a complete and total bummer when the helicopter with all the government officials gets blown up by Godzilla.
1: Yay!
3: Which, like, why would you put them all on one helicopter? Like, there's a giant lizard shooting lasers outside. And we're going to put every high-ranking government official on one helicopter.
1: And then fly over to take a look.
3: Mm-hmm.
1: Yeah.
3: Yeah. And then I believe it's the Secretary of Agriculture gets the job because he's just the next in line after everyone dies. And they put him in the desk and he's got his ramen in front of him. And he finishes the meeting and he goes to eat it. And he says, the noodles got soggy. They told me this job wouldn't be easy.
1: I do remember that line. I went, wait, what? That's funny.
3: Yeah. But yeah, I want to hear what you thought about it, because, I mean, zero secret, I am a massive Godzilla fan.
1: Oh, yeah.
3: I'm psychically compelled to buy anything with Godzilla on it.
1: This is not, I know you love this movie, but mm-hmm. this is not one of my favorite Godzilla movies.
3: Oh, sure.
1: Now, they have a lot of meetings.
3: Yes.
1: And the first thing I noticed was that lower functionaries brought cases and cases of paper to stick next to their printer copy machines.
3: Mm-hmm.
1: Right? And I was like, oh, they're planning ahead. That's good. A lot of wacky-ass camera angles in this one.
3: Mm-hmm.
1: Because all I can see is the cinematographer and you know, probably the director are just like, you know, we only have a limited monster budget, so we got to make everything look pretty fucking cool. You know, so there were some weird, somebody put a camera on an office chair and pushed it around kind of shots, you know, and there was one tracking pan shot underneath a table that I still don't understand completely.
3: Like, yeah.
1: That's a choice. I like that.
3: You can see a lot of his directing style in the other stuff that he's made. So this was directed by Hideaki Anno.
1: Mm-hmm.
3: And Hideaki Anno was incredibly famous before this because he made Neon Genesis Evangelion.
1: Okay.
3: Which was, I don't know if you, did you ever see it? It was an anime.
1: I believe I have seen it, but.
3: Yeah. So it was a mecha, and starts out as a mecha anime where you're fighting like with giant robots called Evas fighting these angels that are coming to destroy the world. And throughout the series, it turns into a discussion of like art and the death of art and like how he feels as an artist watching this thing that he made get slowly turned into like a marketable thing that he never wanted to see.
1: Oh, like Alan Moore.
3: Mm-hmm. And then he, like, the budget ran out, so the last episode is awful, so he made the end of Evangelion movie, and then there's been several spinoffs, but this, the themes in this are very much, very Evangelion-coded, same with his Shin Ultraman that he did, and the Shin Kamen Rider that he did in 2022 and 2023, respectively.
1: Okay. All right. So let's see. Note number 3, lots of meetings.
3: Mm-hmm.
1: Note number 4, all caps, lots of meetings.
3: Yep.
1: My favorite is they're in the middle of a meeting and they're like, nope, a creature has come out of the ocean. Well, we better adjourn this meeting. I'm like, no, this is why you have a meeting. There's a creature coming out of the ocean, guys.
3: Yep.
1: Let's adjourn this meeting. I'm like, what?
3: so we can go get in another one.
1: Yeah. Yeah. And then after that, I have a note. More office equipment, more giant printer copy machines getting in, more cases of paper. Just like, let's adjourn this meeting and have another meeting. And they're like, okay. And all the little worker drones show up and stack their paper next to their goddamn copy machines. And I'm just like, what? Whoever was the script supervisor on this, you know, has definitely worked in a corporate environment and understands what's needed at a time like this. This is the one where we kind of watch Godzilla evolve throughout the movie.
3: Yes.
1: In early iterations. Give me the giggles. He's standing in the river and you're like, oh, okay, he's Godzilla looking. And then all of a sudden he just kind of puts his chest on the ground and runs real fast. And it's like,
3: yep.
1: Yeah, that's weird.
3: Yeah, that's the, I believe that one's Kamada-kun is what he's been like dubbed. He doesn't have like, I think he's just officially known as like stage one.
1: Uh-huh.
3: Or I think he's technically stage two because the tail in the water is stage one.
1: Okay.
3: But yeah, this is stage two, but the community dubbed him Kamada-kun because he lands in Kamada.
1: Okay. And then note number seven, soft jazz ?
3: Mm-hmm.
1: Yep. That one cracked me up.
3: There's a little bit of that.
1: Yep. And then my last note is office equipment, LOL, because they did it again.
3: Yep.
1: Yeah. But no, so it's a Godzilla movie. So I don't go into those because Minus One hadn't come out yet.
3: Mm-hmm.
1: So I don't go into a Godzilla movie expecting to be transformed. You know, it's not fucking Schindler's List.
3: Mm-hmm.
1: Which is another reason why I can watch them over and over again, because I will never watch Schindler's List again. Talk about a movie that bummed me the fuck out.
3: Oh, yes.
1: So sad. So, I mean, brilliant, wonderful, good message, etc. Such a good movie. But much like Requiem for a Dream, that's a one and done. Mm-hmm. So, as much as I like to poke fun at this particular movie, and I remember when you had me watch it a couple of years ago, I think you and I had a discussion where I went through a list much like this through my head.
3: Mm-hmm.
1: Because the office equipment just brings me joy.
3: No, it is funny because I've never worked in like a super corporate environment like that. So it's nice to know that that's like accurate to what would be done.
1: Yeah, I've worked for candidates, I've worked for campaigns, and I've worked for the government.
3: Mm-hmm.
1: And when I worked for the government, when we knew something was coming, you'd just out of the habit, you'd run over and grab a fucking box of paper and stick it next to your printer because you knew you were going to burn through it. That part cracks me up.
3: Okay. But no, it's this movie's awesome. It's amazing. I love the Godzilla design. Shin Godzilla, the final form, is one of my like favorite.
1: Yeah,
3: Godzilla designs.
1: Absolutely agree.
3: It's just so different.
1: Yeah,
3: to anything that we had seen before, and having him be able to like evolve and change throughout the story to meet his environment, and like at the very end, you get that final shot when they fill him up with I can't remember if it was like the concrete or like liquid nitrogen or whatever.
1: Mm-hmm.
3: But yeah, they basically like cool his blood until he freezes solid. And you get that panning shot going up his tail and you see the creatures coming off. And then you realize, oh, he was still evolving.
1: Mm-hmm.
3: Like the next step is little mini Godzillas running around all over the place.
1: Oh, yeah, like the Matthew Broderick one.
3: Mm-hmm. Yeah, they released like some creature designs for what those were going to look like. And they look like humanoid, like people with Godzilla tails, no eyes, and a huge mouth.
1: Yeah.
3: And so I wish we had gotten to see that, but I understand why. But I think this really set the stage for Godzilla being taken a little bit more seriously again as a film. And I think Shin Godzilla is what allowed Minus One to win an Oscar.
1: Okay. I mean, the tone on this one was less campy than previous Godzilla movies.
3: Mm-hmm.
1: I will absolutely give you that one. Everything that cracked me up in this was just some business off to the side. You know, the Godzilla storyline didn't bother me at all. I liked it. Other than I can't remember Kamala Khan. What was it again? the first iteration of Godzilla in this one.
3: Oh, Kamada-kun.
1: Kamada-kun. Not Kamala Khan. That's Ms. Marvel. Other than that, which I thought was very silly looking, you know, it's a solid fucking movie, you know? So yeah, as much as I tease, cause like I said, this isn't one of my favorite ones, but I did look, we did the other Godzilla, King of the Monsters.
3: Yeah.
1: A couple of months ago. And I like those movies. But the truth is, as much as I like them, I do like the older actual Japanese ones more.
3: Yeah.
1: Because I remember, and I've told part of this before, when we were young, you know, on Wednesdays, the theater, the multi-screen theater, we didn't have a word megaplex yet, you could drop your kids off on a Wednesday morning with $5 and they'd get to see three movies. You could buy snacks or whatever with your $5, but you get to see three movies. It was usually like, you know, an Abbott and Costello and then a cartoon and then a Godzilla movie.
3: Mm-hmm.
1: And I fucking loved them. That was the highlight of my day when we would get abandoned at the theater.
3: Mm-hmm.
1: I think I was 10.
3: Okay.
1: Yeah, our parents, let's be multi-generational for a minute. Yeah, our parents really were not all that great on parental responsibilities in the moment.
3: Oh, my parents were.
1: Yeah, we just...
3: My parents were really locked in on that. My parents struck a very good balance of letting me fail on my own and letting me kind of have freedom, but still being around to enforce, like, guidance and...
1: Yeah.
3: Rules and shit.
1: Yeah. No, mine were there after the fact. When I fucked up, they were there punitively.
3: Mm-hmm.
1: You know, but in the meantime, there's a road by my mom's house, and it's a 35 mile an hour road. It's quite windy. It's called Creek Road. The locals call it Crick Road because Utahns talk stupid. And it had no sidewalks. It does now. Now it's very nice. But it had no sidewalks. It barely had a dirt berm. And we would ride our bikes, starting at about age 8, 9, we would ride our bikes over to where my parents worked, which was on State Street and about 215, I-215 South.
3: Mm-hmm.
1: And at that age, we just hop on our bikes and go visit our parents. And nobody gave a shit.
3: Mm-hmm.
1: You know, and then, you know, one time my little brother thought that flipping people off wasn't real. He's like, it doesn't mean anything. Just somebody did it one day. It doesn't mean anything. Which, I mean, if you're going to go with the broader implication on sort of a philosophical ground, he's right. It's just a finger.
3: Oh, yeah, yeah. Like, if you want to get that far, I mean, nothing we do means anything.
1: Yeah. Was the line from Thor in Infinity Wars where they're like, that's not a word. You just made that word up. And he says, all words are made up.
3: Mm-hmm.
1: Like, oh, well, that's pretty fucking deep, Thor. Anyway, so, Shin Godzilla. Great movie.
3: Great movie. This was Japan's first Godzilla movie in 12 years.
1: Mm.
3: Last time before that had been Godzilla Final Wars, which was supposed to serve as an end to the franchise.
1: I don't know why you throw away money.
3: Well, at the time, the Millennium stuff wasn't doing super well.
1: Yeah.
3: In Japan, people were kind of waning away from Godzilla. And then you got Godzilla Final Wars, and that was like, that was Godzilla's Infinity War.
1: Okay.
3: Because that's like an everybody is here moment. Even Zilla from the 1998 one shows up for a minute to get tail whipped into the Sydney Opera House and then exploded.
1: Wait, the giant iguana?
3: Yes.
1: Oh, I haven't seen this one. This is Final Wars?
3: Final Wars, 2004.
1: Okay, is that on HBO?
3: I think so.
1: Okay, I'm going to look that one up. I'd love to watch Iguana Boy get knocked into the Sydney Opera House. That makes me very happy.
3: Yes, he is in it for all of, I believe, 15 seconds.
1: Worth it.
3: Yeah.
1: Totally worth it.
3: And I think it's Sum 41 plays in the background, which is awesome. I think it's All to Blame by Sum 41 plays
1: okay.
3: during that.
1: I love it.
3: But yeah, this was, you know, a huge reawakening for Godzilla in Japan. It's continued to push Godzilla forward, which, you know, I personally love. This is huge. The Godzilla fans up a billion right now. It has never been a better time to be into Godzilla.
1: Yeah, very nice. Well, great. Well, let's do this. Let's take a little break. And yes. Then when we get back, we're going to time travel to the 80s. Surprise, surprise, surprise.
3: Shock horror.
1: Yeah, here we go.
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1: 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So join me, if you will, the birthday boy. I was turning, 12? 13?
3: Okay.
1: the week of September 29th, 1985. I was a young man. No, I was a little kid.
3: Mm-hmm.
1: Okay, when this happened. And I remember a lot of this because I was old enough to pay attention. But the week of September 29th, 1985 was dominated by major global events, including the devastating 8.1 magnitude earthquake in Mexico City, the tragic Brixton riots in London, and the release of Back to the Future in theaters. But that's not what we're talking about. Okay. The Tylenol crisis. Late September marked the beginning of a fresh tragedy as the first five victims died in the Chicago area cyanide-laced capsule crime. Did you ever hear about this?
3: I remember a couple, like, maybe like 5-6 years ago, learning about that.
1: It was terrifying.
3: I can imagine just having, like, one of the most popular painkillers on the market have... that's potentially now laced with cyanide.
1: Yep.
3: And also people are dying from it, so it's real.
1: Yep. Yep. On September 30th, the New York Stock Exchange officially shifted its opening bell from 10 a.m. to 9:30 a.m., affecting nobody I give a shit about.
3: It's so we can do war on the weekends more effectively.
1: Yeah. The Nintendo Entertainment System, the NES, was rolling out its test market release in North America. Back to the Future was the number one box office hit. It doesn't, Roundup doesn't tell me what was in the top 100. But on September 29th, 1985. Now, imagine, if you will, a suburban house, Sandy, Utah. We still had rabbit ears on our television. Mm-hmm. I don't know if you know what those are. And in the antenna, and I had taken a piece of paper and written down the name of the show, the day of the show, and the time of the show, and then had taped that by two corners to the rabbit ears so as to not forget that on the evening of September 29th, I was going to watch MacGyver.
3: Mm-hmm.
1: That was when it debuted. Richard Dean Anderson. I love Richard Dean Anderson so much that when I was in my 20s, I wrote a song about him.
3: That's so awesome.
1: It's called I Want to Be Richard Dean Anderson.
3: That's so awesome.
1: It's I wrote a lot of songs in my 20s when I was playing with a band. And it's the one that my buddy that I was in the band with to this day still wants me to record for him.
3: Mm-hmm.
1: He's like, just sit down and do it. Just sit down and do it. Just record it and send it to me. I just want to hear it. Just sit down and do it. And I have not yet. It's very simple. It's three chords, you know, with a four chord chorus, and it's very simple. And no, I will not sing it for you now, just because I don't have a guitar handy. But MacGyver just won my heart immediately on that first show, and it's. There's nothing to it. It was a very simple storyline, but it started out with him climbing a cliff, doing dangerous stuff with a snarky little sarcastic attitude, and I was like, "Fuck this! I love this guy."
3: Yeah, and like all throughout it, he's telling the story of that Palomino, the horse.
1: Yeah,
3: because like when you told me that we were gonna talk about this, like I said, I didn't have time to watch all seven seasons, so watched the first three episodes, very much enjoyed it. I'll probably it made for some good because I really watched the first episode,
1: yeah,
3: and then kind of half watched the second episode.
1: Now the second episode, as I recall, is the one with the little village that they're making.
3: Yes.
1: Yeah, harvest poppies.
3: Mm-hmm.
1: Yes. Very yeah, silly episode.
3: Yes. And then because I was working on a Gundam while I was watching this.
1: Oh, fun.
3: And this was just the most like excellent little like I can mostly pay attention but be doing something with my hands show. But no, I really enjoyed it, and it's I like how the stories that he tells tie into what he's doing in the moment. I like his attitude on everything. It was very shocking to have the first episode open and see directed by Alan Smithy.
1: Yeah.
3: Which was weird because why? Why did you hate this?
1: So Dana Elkar is the only other actor that did long haul on this. Richard Dean Anderson did 139 episodes of MacGyver between 85 and 92, right? He got his 7 years, which is this that weird thing where they're like, oh, that's your seventh season. I guess you're done now. Never really understood that number. I still to this day don't. But, yeah, Dana Elkar did 126 episodes basically playing MacGyver's boss at the Phoenix Foundation. You know, so I don't think you've run into him yet.
3: No, because let's see. First episode. Was the first episode the bomb with the two scientists, or was that the third one?
1: No, that was the first one.
3: Okay.
1: The underground lab is destroyed in a mysterious explosion.
3: Yes, MacGyver that's is sent right. In to rescue. And then he meets that that woman. I can't remember her name.
1: The blonde lady.
3: Yes.
1: Yeah.
3: Who I quite liked. I quite liked her character.
1: Yeah. No, she was no nonsense.
3: Yeah, I liked that she wasn't like helpless. She was also it appeared to be just as smart as MacGyver.
1: Yeah. Yeah. But it's Richard Dean Anderson is such a charismatic son of a bitch that when he swung over to Stargate, when I don't now Stargate, the movie, is a wonderful piece of cinema. You know, I really like that movie. And have seen it many, many, many times. So when we heard that they were going to spin off to a TV series, we were all very excited. And then we found out that it had basically been taken away from the movie producers by these two TV producers. And it was shock and people were like, this is going to suck and I hate it and all of that. And I was one of those until I found out Richard Dean Anderson was going to be the lead. And he was going to be playing Jack O'Neill. And then there's a funny line in the first episode where he's like, no, no, you know, my name's O'Neill. One L. There's another guy. He's got two. He's pretty stuffy. And the O'Neill in the movie is spelled with two L's. So I thought that was cute. You know, they're like, well, it's just, let's preserve just the tiniest bit of continuity.
3: Yeah.
1: But I fucking love Richard Dean Anderson. And the fact that he's old and doesn't work anymore makes me kind of sad. I think he would do really good playing grandpa roles, you know, the sage grandfather kind of stuff. But I don't know. I mean, I don't really have a takeaway from it either. I mean, the only other TV show I was this excited for it to come out before it came out was V.
3: Okay.
1: And for those that don't know, for our younger listeners, V was these benevolent aliens that look just like us show up on Earth to help us solve our problems, to make sure we're fed and we have health care. And it turns out that they were really just fattening us up as cattle because they were lizard peoples wearing masks. And it was all really weird. There was an alien baby at one point.
3: That's a little bit the plot of Godzilla Final Wars.
1: Oh, okay.
3: Aliens show up on Earth to use humans as cattle. And then they're defeated by Godzilla.
1: Well, it was nice he was around.
3: Yeah.
1: It was nice he was around. But I do. I mean, there was sort of an overarching, not conspiracy theory, you know, like there was an undertone story, you know, from time to time that had to do. You had Bruce McGill was in it for 18 episodes. you know, playing Jack Dalton. And so there were bad guys, and there were, but I mean, Terry Hatcher was in it for six episodes. You know, Bruce Hardwood was in it. You would know Bruce Hardwood. He was one of the lone gunmen.
3: Oh, okay.
1: Yep. But yeah, and so it Cuba Gooding Jr. was in it. James Hong was in it. It had a lot of really talented, well-known character actors that showed up to take parts in it. And so when the new series came out, it had a really, I think, a solid attempt at the spirit of the original show, but that the kid who also played, oh, what the fuck, he was in X-Men, Havoc, that played the new MacGyver.
3: Yes, I think he was Havoc in First Class.
1: Yeah. And so I gave him a shot, and just he had a bodyguard. You know, he was involved with his bosses. He did what he was told for the most part. It was, you know, it just got silly fast. You know, I gave it a season.
3: Because I think, like, the thing that struck me most about MacGyver is he's the best of the best. He's the guy you call when you need results.
1: Yeah.
3: And you call him understanding that he's going to do it his way.
1: Yeah.
3: And I think to have that kind of thrown away on the new series kind of sucks.
1: It did. It just kind of murdered how much fun the original series was. But that's just it. That's all I got for MacGyver.
3: Okay. It's fun show. I enjoyed what I watched.
1: Yeah, to this day, it's still one of my favorite shows of all time. And Richard Dean Anderson, I have written a song for no other actor. You know,
3: Richard Dean Anderson, if you want to come on the show,
1: I will sing the song if Richard Dean Anderson comes on the show. Absolutely.
3: Here, folks, if we can get Richard Dean Anderson on the show.
1: So get on your social medias and tell somebody who knows him, because he's not on social media. I think Amanda Tapping is on social media. I'd have to look.

0: I end up looking.
1: Yep. I get that. Yeah.
0: Yeah. Because
1: X-Files is.
0: Yeah.
1: X-Files is one of those ones where the thing I'm doing has to be optional. Like, it can't be work. Otherwise, I'm just going to watch the X-Files.
0: Yep. Yep. Well, that's it. I got nothing else this week, buddy. You got anything else?
1: No, I think that's it for me.
0: All right, brother. 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With that said, buddy, thank you for recording with me this week. This is fun.
1: Yeah, this is always a ton of fun.
0: All right. Well, I will see you next week.
1: See you next week.
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3: You're listening to the American Democracy Minute, keeping your government by and for the people. New reporting suggests that Texas Attorney General, U.S. Senate candidate, and strident election integrity advocate Ken Paxton may have voted in 6 elections using an address where he no longer lives. The Texas Tribune and ProPublica are reporting that Attorney General Paxton is a registered voter at an address in Collin County, where he lived with his former wife until 2024, according to divorce proceedings. Evidence uncovered in the reporting suggests that Paxton voted 6 times under the Collin County address since that time. While his residence for the past 2 years has not yet been confirmed, a Denton County house purchased in February 2026 by a blind trust associated with Paxton appears to be receiving his mail, and a recent podcast video with Paxton may have been filmed there. Trouble is, Paxton voted under his Collin County address in the March 2026 primary and May runoff elections. Texas House Bill 1243 made intentional illegal voting a second-degree felony in 2023. His campaign told the Dallas Morning News that Paxton is, quote, a lawful registered Texas voter in full compliance with the law. In introducing a voter fraud tip line in February, AG Paxton said in a statement, quote, we will stop at nothing to uncover and stop any illegal voting activity. We've linked to the Texas Tribune ProPublica report at AmericanDemocracyMinute.org. I'm Brian Beal.
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0: The Left Show is not intended for youngsters. It's not intended for the sensitive. It's certainly not intended for right-wingers. Use your own discretion. Awful swearing.
19: You know who the best-looking person sitting up there was? Who was it with the cowboy hat?
14: No, J.M. Bell.
19: J.M. Bell. Mm-hmm. I don't know who that is.
14: He hosts a podcast.
19: Well, he was good-looking.
0: You pompous, stuck-up, snot-nosed, giant, twerp, scumbag, fuck-faced, dickhead, asshole!
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9: 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What is

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1: You are listening to the world's greatest political podcast, The Left Show. Joining me this week, J.C. Carter.
2: Welcome to the resistance.
1: And me. It's us.
2: It's us.
1: I have a feeling there will be dick jokes.
2: Yes.
1: Because there always are. How are you, sir? You were down at the Scottish Festival this weekend.
2: I was at the Payson Scottish Festival. Oh, my microphone's in the way. Here, for the video people.
1: There you go.
2: I was at the Payson Scottish Festival this last weekend. It was great. I mean, it's a free festival, so a fuck ton of people walked through. We did not take our Sword in the Stone display because we knew we would just be mobbed by kids all day long.
1: Yeah.
2: And
1: fuck those kids.
2: They did a game for the different clans. They'd give you a little cartoon picture of a Highland coup. And you put it on your table, and then somebody from another clan was supposed to come into your tent, ask you questions, and somehow steal your coup. And then if they stole it, they'd leave a token behind, and they'd go back and do it. But people started sending their kids, and their kids were a little too rambunctious. Very successful cattle reavers, but not exactly fun for any of us.
1: No, you tell a child to go steal, they're going to lose their fucking minds.
2: Yeah. And honestly, it disrupted two or three of us because we're trying to, you know, talk about the client. We're trying to do our presentations and stuff. And these kids are just running around being little shits. And it's like, okay, we can't do this anymore. So the last time they took my coup, I said, they can have it. I'm done playing. And when I turned in my card at the end of the day, I said, "You can get my coup back from the McNabs because I wasn't going to give them the satisfaction of going and getting it back from them after what their kids put me through."
1: See, this is how clan wars start.
2: Mm-hmm.
1: Yep.
2: Oh, every time somebody will come up and they'll say, "Hey, what was it about the Scots? Did the different clans get along?" I said, "For the most part, we all got along until you took one of our cows. If you took our cattle, then there was a problem. That was all there was to it." Yeah.
1: Or you were English.
2: And if you're English, yeah.
1: Well, let's
2: no problem there.
1: Let's do that for a minute.
2: Yes.
1: The World Cup, folks, is almost over. I swear to God, we'll stop talking about this shit soon.
2: Just four games? Three games left.
1: Mm-hmm.
2: No, four games left.
1: No, it is semifinals. So
2: right,
1: there's four teams.
2: So four teams, they'll play the semifinals.
1: Two games.
2: The two winners play to determine first and second, and the two losers play to determine third and fourth. So four games.
1: Oh yeah, you're right.
2: Yeah.
1: Ooh, mm-hmm. Ooh, I'm very excited. I didn't.
2: Yeah, you got four matches left. It's gonna be awesome.
1: I didn't do my math on that.
2: And England's got to take on the powerhouse. They got to take on Argentina.
1: They can do it. Messi. Argentina played really sloppy the other day, except for 10 minutes.
2: Yeah.
1: For 10 minutes, they were an amazing fucking football team. But the rest of that game, it was like, what am I watching?
2: Yeah. England held their own against one of the powerhouses with Norway because Norway was a favorite for us to win it, you know, and England held their own.
1: Well, like I said, it was kind of like
2: and save their ass. Yeah.
1: Well, sure. But I mean, for me, it was basically like an all-star game for the Premier League.
2: Yeah.
1: You know, and it's like half of the goddamn English team seems to be Arsenal. And then there were two Arsenal players in Norway's team. And, mm-hmm. It's the same reason I'm watching Belgium. With interest is because Trossard's on there, but they just traded Trossard for a shitload of money. And it's like, mm-hmm. Wait, he's really good. No, I want to talk about the USA game because we haven't talked about that yet.
2: Oh, yeah.
1: I mean this in the kindest, sweetest way possible because I loved this team and I loved watching them play those first few games.
2: Yeah.
1: But I am glad they lost.
2: Yeah.
1: Because if they hadn't, there would be an asterisk on every game they won thereafter.
2: Absolutely.
1: That the United States cheated, that they had their president call Infantino and get the suspension. That, and look, it's hard to get a red card. It sucks. Mm-hmm. But I don't care that he hit the ball funny. He raked into that guy's leg with his spikes up, and that's a red fucking card.
2: That's right. Who got a red card in the other on the other match? In another match where they were doing a slide tackle, and it was like, why is your leg up so high?
1: Yeah,
2: yeah, cleats out.
1: Yep.
2: You know, to me that was more intentional than the American one. The American one just was a stomp that was took the guy out of the game.
1: Yep.
2: And I get it. I didn't think it deserved a red card based on intent, but by their letter of the rule, absolutely red card should have been issued. Yes.
1: Yeah.
2: Yeah.
1: Yeah, he spiked him in the leg. You're not supposed to do that. You don't step on mm-hmm. feet, you don't kick feet, you don't, I mean, even Harry Kane got a weird ass foul.
2: Yeah.
1: Because he and the other guy kicked at the same time and he was just a little slower. And his ankle bumped the other guy's calf. Not very hard at mm-hmm. all. And it was still a penalty shot. It was just... Look, sometimes getting bit in the ass by the rules sucks. But what you don't do is have your... the president of the United States call the other most corrupt leader, you know, of a nonprofit.
2: Exactly.
1: And ask for a change in the rules.
2: Did the American team organization have the president do that, or did Trump do it on his own?
1: I think Trump did it on his own.
2: Yeah, but the problem is that taints the whole. That taints the team.
1: Absolutely
2: well,
1: tainted. So. Dirty, yeah. Slimy, gross, corrupt. You know, it basically turned the whole team into statues in the reflecting pool.
2: Yeah. It really did.
1: You know, now, there have been a lot of people that were, well, we'll talk about it some more. But, you know, I'm still enjoying the World Cup.
2: Mm-hmm.
1: I really think had Trump just minded his own fucking business, that the guys would have won, because they weren't playing like they'd been playing. They were dispirited.
2: You could see it.
1: Yeah,
2: you could really see the dispirited moves, because they knew what a win might mean once they, because they knew before any of us did what was going on.
1: Yeah,
2: clearly, there was no way to get that red card lifted. You know, the IOC said, "Oh, well, no, we have this thing we're doing," or not IOC, the FIFA said, "Oh no, this is a rule we can use," and I was like, "Okay, good. You agree that it was a non-intentional foul, and." You know, maybe the red card wasn't necessary. And I could see that. But then when I found out, oh, no, Trump called him, I'm like, oh, you motherfucker. Yeah, this is it.
1: Yep.
2: Though hats off to the winger. What was his name?
1: Which on the U.S. team?
2: Yeah.
1: Balogun?
2: No. The other one. The one everybody Pulisic? Kept talking about. He was out for a game.
1: Christian Pulisic.
2: Yeah, Pulisic. Because he actually broke, he did a kick into the back of a guy's heel trying to win the ball. The guy didn't even budge when he got kicked too, but Pulisic wound up breaking his foot. He fractured his foot, and kept playing for a good chunk of the game.
1: Yeah,
2: yeah,
1: yeah. I think that a lot of the shade being thrown on Pulisic mm-hmm. was unwarranted. It's the same as Declan Rice over on the English team. He's been playing with a pinched nerve in his Achilles tendon for months and months, and the coach made him sit this last game out, you know, and that was hard for him. So
2: the only shade I had wasn't to Christian Pulisic. It was to the damn announcers who kept going on about him, like, oh, he's out of the match, are they gonna win? I'm like, and they did win. Or it was, and then when he was in, they're like, oh, what a great time for Christian Pulisic. And I'm like, they kept just shutting him down. The other team would shut him down. I'm like, will you just shut up about Pulisic and just, you know, report the match? I'm getting a little board with your hero worship of Christian Pulisic when I'm like, they got his number because they fucking know he's that good.
1: Well, it's the same thing as watching an Argentina game and listening to him not shut the fuck up about Messi. And it's like, you know, other dudes
2: stop talking
1: score.
2: About Messi. And I'm like, he's the target. He's the decoy that they're going to use.
1: Yeah. All right, let's wrap that because we got a little bit more if the deep dives go along. But
2: yep,
1: at least more soccer news, including some sad soccer news. But but I don't want to bring the show down. In fact, I'd like to lift us up.
2: Let's lift us up.
1: I should have celebration all knocked up.
2: I know.
1: Anyway, Lindsey Graham's dead.
2: Woohoo!
1: He's dead like a day after releasing a video where he was like, Putin bad, Ukraine good, which is about the only thing I agreed with him about.
2: Yeah.
1: And then of a sudden he's dead of a mysterious, fast-moving illness. Sounds like poison to me.
2: Mm-hmm.
1: Russia?
2: Yeah, it really does. Lindsey Graham was a little warmonger. I mean, he's the one who was really excited when we went to war with Iran.
1: Oh, yeah.
2: Like full-on tent-pulling his pants kind of excited that we went to war with Iran. And I'm like, was Russia the next target for him? So, yeah. But, yeah, no. They're not going to report that, but I think that could have happened.
1: Yeah.
2: You know, 40 years ago, if a senator had been poisoned by Russia, we'd be ready to launch nukes, you know.
1: Yeah. Yeah, I mean, I hope we don't launch nukes over Lindsey fucking
2: Graham.
1: I don't
2: want us to launch nukes. I'm just saying. Yeah.
1: Yeah. So, I mean, Lindsey's not that complicated. He was a sniveling, you know, spineless, brown-nosing, ass-kissing pain in the neck, who was most likely, sadly, closeted.
2: Deeply. Not even that deeply. I mean, it was so obvious to everyone but him.
1: Yeah, he was one of the House managers for the Clinton impeachment.
2: Mm-hmm.
1: Came out the gate swinging against Donald Trump. Donald Trump took a shit on his best friend, John McCain.
2: Mm-hmm.
1: You know, Donald Trump took a shit on Joe Biden, who at one point Lindsey Graham called one of the greatest Americans to have ever lived.
2: Yep.
1: You know, and then much like Ted Cruz, could not wait to get chapped lips on that orange ass.
2: That's right.
1: You know? And it's ugh. Oh, he's so gross.
2: He's been a major thorn in the side of America for far too long. So
1: now
2: I don't wish anyone dead, but you know, if it was unlikely South Carolina would ever replace him, he would eventually drop dead in office. So here it's occurred. Yeah.
1: And you think that he replaced Strom Thurmond.
2: Yeah.
1: So there's been a racist in that seat since the 50s.
2: Mm-hmm.
1: Well,
2: yeah. Let's see who's next from South Carolina.
1: Well, it's
2: right?
1: going to be another racist because
2: oh, absolutely.
1: They have to appoint someone to finish off his term.
2: Yep.
1: Yeah. So I don't know how long that takes or what the process is in South Carolina, but, you know, it'll be another racist. But it gives South Carolina time to, you know, get Stephen Colbert to decide to run.
2: Yeah.
1: I'd vote for Stephen Colbert. I'd send a check to Stephen Colbert.
2: I would love to see Stephen Colbert run against somebody, anyone in the Senate. Now, it would have been fun with Lindsey Graham because he could have mocked him endlessly, but anyone, yeah.
1: Yeah. Now, more than 3 weeks ago,
2: mm-hmm.
1: somebody at the Mitch McConnell residence called an ambulance, and the ambulance screamed into the house, lights and sirens, but when it left, no lights, no sirens. It just ambled away, says neighbors. No one has seen Mitch McConnell since. His wife has apparently left the country. She's the one with the power of attorney and can pull the plug if he is, in fact, as brain dead as the conspiracy theorists would have us believe. A Republican congressman publicly questioned on Thursday whether Mitch McConnell is even alive, underscoring growing concerns and calls for transparency as the Kentucky senator remains hospitalized nearly a month after being admitted for an undisclosed medical condition. Now, what it is, because I think he was up for re-election, wasn't he, this year?
2: Yeah, I think he'd said he wasn't going to run, but then he might have backed out of that. I don't remember.
1: I'm not sure. I know that there's a reason why, and it has to do with Kentucky law. There's a reason why they want him alive for as long as possible, because I think sometime in this next week or two, a boundary gets crossed where they can appoint someone to take over for him, as opposed to having to have a special election. That was another one.
2: Or was it that the, as long as he's, quote, alive, the governor in Kentucky is normally the one who replaces him, and right now it's a Democrat.
1: Yeah.
2: Is their governor. Something like that.
1: Something weird. There's so many.
2: They're worried they won't get a Republican back in.
1: Yeah.
2: Like, well, you've already got a Libertarian. Can you live without a Republican?
1: Yeah. Democrat Mallory McMurrow. I don't know if you guys remember her or not. She gave a fiery speech in their legislature. I think it was last year.
2: Yeah.
1: And it was really good, and it caught fire, and it got a good viral reaction.
2: She's had two or three viral speeches in the Michigan State Legislature that I've watched them. I'm like, oh my God, please run for federal office. I want to see you taking people down in the U.S. Senate.
1: Well, I got some bad news for you, buddy.
2: Yeah, I know.
1: Yeah. She is leaving the closely watched primary. It'll now be a two-person contest between U.S. Rep. Haley Stevens and former Wayne County Health Chief Abdul El Saeed. Her name will remain on the ballot, but she is done. Mm-hmm. And you know what? She was running a distant third.
2: Yeah.
1: I respect that she saw where she was at in this popularity contest, because El Saeed is wicked popular.
2: Backed by Bernie Sanders and AOC, he is wickedly popular, and Michigan is one of the few sort of bastions that accept you if you are Muslim, you know, and yeah. They're like, no, you're just as capable as anybody else. So, yeah.
1: Yep. Been a rough few days, buddy.
2: Mm-hmm.
1: One last little piece of news. If you guys just, so much shit has happened, but remember on January 5th, and then into January 6th, 7th, and 8th, when the news started to report it, someone had taken and laid pipe bombs at the headquarters of the political parties, especially the Democratic Party. And they still don't know who it was. They still haven't caught who it was. I still think it was Marjorie Taylor Greene, but that's just me. Well, it turns out a judge says that the pardons for the January 6th rioters will not apply to any suspect in the D.C. pipe bomb case.
2: Mm-hmm.
1: That's good news. That's pretty good news. So let's do this. Let's take a break. When we get back on the other side, we'll do deep dives and cover some other loose news.

0: What are we doing today?
1: That is an important question.
0: So this is the part where we ask for money?
1: This is the part where we ask for money.
0: I hate this part.
1: I hate it too. You know, if we had billionaire funding, we wouldn't have to do this.
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3: Hey kids, comics!
1: So this is the part where we talk for a minute so that I have time to load up the sounder.
2: Oh, that's a good plan.
1: Yeah. But we've been talking for like 10 minutes in between segments.
2: Yeah,
1: a whole bunch of shit we could have done right here.
2: And now we're actually on a time crunch. So it's like, oh, shit.
1: Got to vamp. Vamp. Vamp. Yeah. All right. Time vamp, for deep dives. It's time for The Left Show's Deep Dives. Every week, your intrepid hosts take a detailed look at important topics from across the globe that matter to you, whether you know it or not. Let's see how this goes. Best of luck, folks.
2: Okay, so here's the thing. Nigel Farage, over in the UK, he's a Minister of Parliament. He is a racist motherfucker. And he does stupid little things, like he went on about how, look, they've got soy milk, they've got oat milk, they've got this milk. I just want some milk for my tea. Regular milk from a cow. Can't I get that? And he does this kind of shit all the time. This is the kind of stunts he pulls as a politician. Which now, of course, in the UK means that people will throw milk at him as he's walking into a building.
1: Yay!
2: Anyway, old Nige decided he was going to drop out of the race. He was going to resign as the MP for Clacton, which is where he's from, so he can stand to be the MP for Clacton. So basically he wants a re-election to prove that he deserves to be there.
1: Yeah.
2: Even though he doesn't have to do a re-election right now, but he's doing this as a stunt. And since all the main political parties know that it's an expensive farce that will make them pay through the nose to do it, nobody is challenging him. No political party is going to challenge him. They're just like, fine, Nigel, do your little stunt. Go marry yourself or whatever the fuck you want to do and come back, you know. Except for one candidate. One candidate is determined to stand against Nigel Farage in Clacton. And that is Count Binface.
1: Yay, Count Binface.
2: Count Binface wears, he basically has this giant, well, a bin is a trash can in England. And so he wears this trash can helmet that kind of looks robotic, the way it's all built out on his head. And he dresses in kind of clothing that makes him look like a little bit like if Darth Vader met a garbage can. And his Clacton manifesto, he hasn't really put one out yet, because he usually puts out a manifesto about how he's going to solve all the problems. But when the BBC asked him what he brings to the table, Binface just said, "I'm not Nigel Farage."
1: Perfect.
2: And I'm like, that's enough to get a win, buddy.
1: It's a winning campaign slogan.
2: This is the kind of thing that I love about UK politics is these guys, these joke candidates run, and then when the MPs have to, they have to stand there in their county and give their vote, but they are surrounded by everybody that ran against them. And then they announce the winner, even though they already know who won the election. They announce the winner. And so there's always a Count Binface or some loony guy standing behind them making noise or holding up a sign for some cause that they believe in. And this is Count Binface now going into Clacton to run against Nigel Farage. And I hope he wins. I really do. Just because even though he's not any kind of politician, he's always been a joke. He could definitely do better than Nigel Farage. Plus, I want Nigel Farage to learn that even though they voted in a whole bunch of his racist reform guys at the lower levels in government, that he doesn't have the control he thinks he has over the country.
4: Yeah, he set himself up a vote of confidence, and
2: yeah,
4: I hope he loses it.
2: I really hope he loses it. Anyway, that's my thing.
4: That's a good thing. That was a very good thing. All right. I also have a thing. The Democratic Party needs to grow the fuck up. Seriously.
2: Yeah.
4: If you spend any time on political social media or cable news, you would think that the biggest threat to Democrats wasn't Republicans. You'd think it was other Democrats. Progressives are calling moderate sellouts, which is fine.
2: Mm-hmm.
4: Moderates are calling progressives unelectable, which is fine. Everyone seems convinced that the biggest battle of 2026 is the Democratic primary. And it's not. The biggest battle is going to be in November. So let's take a look at Michigan. What should be a conversation about protecting a crucial Senate seat became a proxy war over the future of the Democratic Party. Is the party going to move left? Is it going to stay in the center? Who's more electable? Who's more authentic? And these are all fair debates. They're all fair debates. But right now, what they're doing is they're consuming all the oxygen in the room. And here's the problem. Voters don't wake up wondering whether someone is an establishment corporate Democrat or a Democratic Socialist. Okay? Normal people mm-hmm. don't do that. They wake up wondering why groceries are still so expensive. They wonder if they're ever going to be able to buy a house. They wonder about health care. They worry about child care. They worry about retirement. They worry about whether their kids will have a better life than they had. These are the conversations that Democrats should be dominating. Instead, too often, the story becomes Democrats attacking Democrats. Every political party has factions. Republicans do. Right? I mean, well, not as much as they used to. Because healthy debate's part of democracy, but there's a difference between arguing over ideas and acting like the other side inside your own tent is the real enemy. It's completely fucking juvenile. Lefty politics shouldn't be a purity contest. They should be coalition building. Okay, so no Democrat is going to agree with every other Democrat 100% of the time. We're far too intellectually snobbish for that sort of thing to happen. And that's true whether you're talking about Bernie, AOC, Whitmer, Elizabeth Warren, or anybody else. The question isn't whether you agree on everything. The question is whether you agree enough to work together. Because the stakes could not be higher. The midterms aren't just about a handful of congressional seats. They're about who writes the federal budget, who oversees executive agencies, who chairs the investigative committees, who confirms judges, who decides what legislation even goes to the floor to get a fucking vote. And if Democrats spend the next 4 months proving they can't stand each other, all we're doing is the Republicans' work for them. Have a debate. Argue policy. Mm-hmm. Fight for your vision. Support your issues. That's healthy. When the primary's over, shake hands, knock on doors, make phone calls, and remember who the bad guys are. Okay? Politics isn't about winning arguments on social media. It's about winning elections. I hate that I had to vote for Hillary Clinton in 2016 because I wanted to vote for Bernie Sanders. But guess what? Hillary Clinton was running against Donald fucking Trump and therefore needed to be voted for.
2: Mm-hmm.
4: And if Democrats lose sight of that sort of thing, they're going to continue to discover that ideological purity doesn't mean much when you're sitting in the fucking minority, not being able to affect change at all because you voted for Jill Stein. Thank you.
2: Very, very good. Let's see. A couple of things I thought of as you were talking. Republicans, what they do is they don't have disagreements once they're in. They just absorb the idea of whoever is winning. What wins an election suddenly becomes their platform.
4: Yeah.
2: So when Mike Lee and the Teabaggers showed up back in 20... Oh, was it 10?
4: It was earlier than that. I was on KSL, earlier. So it was, yeah, it was between 2008 and 2010.
2: Okay, so around 2008, 2009, when they showed up and they were the loudest noise in the room, the Republican Party suddenly went Tea Party.
4: Yeah.
2: That's all it did. And when MAGA showed up and was the loudest noise in the room and they saw elections being lost to MAGA politicians, then suddenly MAGA became the loudest voice in the room, and that became their new platform. And that's where Democrats need to see that, as much as I hate to quote him, it's the economy, stupid. It always has been, and it's always going to be. What's going to attract voters to Democrats is the economy. And if somebody like Ben McAdams wants to run on, I'll impeach Donald Trump, you're not going to get people's attention in this state. They're going to vote Republican because they're like, well, at least we know Republicans are okay because we've been bamboozled by that.
4: I doubt you're going to hear him say that again between now and November.
2: What's that?
4: I doubt you'll hear him say that again between now and November.
2: Yeah.
4: Yeah.
2: But if he's in there talking about the economy and talking about very specific ways that he's going to protect people in this bad economy that we have, then he has a good chance. He has a great chance of moving forward as a winner. And in every one of these cases, I'm like, I don't care. I'm with you. I don't care if you're progressive, if you're a democratic socialist, if you're a moderate, if you're saying we need to fix this problem so that a working class American can actually live the American dream and not just be a slave or a serf to the billionaires, you got my vote. It's that simple. You got my vote. Because one of the things you did miss in what people are worried about right now, the more I hear from people, is layoffs. Particularly the older you get, as you well know, as I know, it is fucking hard the older you get to get another job when you've been laid off.
4: Yeah.
2: Yeah.
4: Yep.
2: So if you lose your position because your employer's like, you're redundant, it's like getting that position back. I mean, another one of our former co-host Melissa Merlot just got laid off and is freaking out about finding a new job. And I'm like, yeah, this is the problem. The older we get, the more experienced we are, and therefore the more terrified they are because they can't rip us off and underpay us.
4: I would let them underpay me.
2: I know.
4: Yeah. That's where I am. Like, I look at jobs that should be paying $150,000 a year. Yeah. That are paying $60,000 a year, and I'm like, $60,000 a year would feel like generational wealth to me right now. Mm-hmm.
2: Who was it? Was it a Disney exec when the SAG-AFTRA was doing their strikes, and he said, "I'm not going to talk to these guys until they're losing their houses."
4: Yeah,
2: I'm not going to negotiate until they're losing their houses. It's like, oh fuck you, and that's just it. It's like we're at that point where we can't negotiate with our employer until we're desperate.
4: Yeah. You know?
2: And then the employer holds all the cards against us. It's like if somebody said, "Well, we have decent health care. I'll pay you to work here." You know.
4: Yeah.
2: Yeah.
4: Gianni Infantino.
2: Mm.
4: Good Face Investigations. Over going through with whatever it was Trump said when he called to get the red card released. Dozens of European lawmakers are gathering support to launch an investigation in the European Parliament of FIFA boss Infantino over his involvement in the decision to permit U.S. striker Balogun to play despite an earlier red card. Infantino could also face a probe by the International Olympic Committee after a human rights group said Wednesday it was filing a complaint. Basically, we were talking about this at the beginning of the show. It's crooked.
2: Yeah.
4: But Infantino gave the man the fucking FIFA Peace Prize, whatever the fuck that is.
2: Mm-hmm.
4: I would like to. I can't wait to see who gets the second one.
2: Yeah.
4: You know? It's too bad Hitler and Mussolini and Marx are all dead.
2: Yeah. You know, honestly, going after Infantino over this, I mean, he should be investigated for a whole lot of shit going on with FIFA.
4: Yep.
2: And we're going back to the last Men's World Cup, too, is where he should be investigated. So.
4: Oh, absolutely. Human rights violations I'm galore.
2: I'm like, if this is the straw that breaks the camel's back to where he finally gets investigated, you know, we sent Al Capone to prison for tax evasion. Let's get him on something, because this motherfucker needs to go. That's for sure.
4: Yep. Jaden Adams played for South Africa.
2: Yeah.
4: Just died.
2: What?
4: He was 25 years old. He started in the country's first two games at the World Cup. Nine-time international, had only reposted a picture of himself and his girlfriend online less than a day before the news emerged. His partner put up a photo of the pair from Friday, and then now he's gone the day after, also, just coincidentally, the day after his grandmother died.
2: Wow.
4: It was an apparent suicide. I don't know how to say this without sounding like I'm sad for what happened to him. I'm sad he felt like that was his only option. It breaks my heart, you know, I don't even know how to say this. I just hope it wasn't online abuse that did it.
2: Yeah.
4: You know?
2: Well, I'm like, this wasn't the peak of your football career. You made the South African team at 25. That means in 4 years you're going to be back. You know? They're going to keep you there unless they told you otherwise. You're not at the peak, man. I mean, that was it, so... But, I mean, people deal with depression for other reasons, so.
4: Yeah. Yeah, we don't know what was in his head. We don't know what was going on. Yeah. I just.
2: I mean, his grandmother dying.
4: South Africa did such a good job in the World Cup. They played so well, you know.
2: But they got knocked out hard.
4: Oh, yeah.
2: And that could have messed with his psyche, plus his grandmother dying, plus... a billion things that we don't know what was going on in his life. That's just,
4: Yep.
2: Yeah.
4: And then over in France, in Paraguay, French striker Kylian Mbappe. Man, that kid's good.
2: Oh.
4: So fucking good.
2: He is Golden Boot. He's my pick for Golden Boot. I mean, I know you like your guy, but... oh my God.
4: I don't have a guy. You're talking about Harry Kane?
2: Harry Kane, yeah.
4: Oh, Harry Kane plays in the European leagues. I don't even fucking know the guy.
2: Actually, I don't know does Harry have enough strikes to be?
4: He's up there. Yeah, he's up there.
2: I know he was close. I know it was between him and Messi, and I'm like, I'd like to see Mbappe get it instead of Messi, but yeah.
4: Yeah. Yeah. Well, let's take a break, and when we get back on the other side, we're going to talk about some weird government behavior. Just weird. Hey folks, Jeff here. So you want to start a podcast? Maybe you already did, and it's just not going the way you thought it would. Well, here's the truth. It's not about the mic, it's not about the software, and it's definitely not just about posting episodes. 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
6: Some reason you are still listening to The Left Show. All right, then, here's some more of that, I suppose.
4: So yeah, I have chosen to do the Jason Statham.
2: Okay.
4: So I still have a pelt.
2: Mm-hmm.
4: It's just thinner in the front than I want right now. And
2: it looks better. I mean, I read a thing in GQ and I said, yeah, I think that's true. And the more as I practiced it, I'm like, yeah. You just look better if you do the Bruce Willis, Jason Statham look, where you just sort of trim it back to a stubble.
4: Yeah.
2: And it does, and then people just accept that you're losing hair as opposed to, you know, trying to hide it, trying to trump it, you know, with comb overs.
4: Yeah.
2: Yeah.
4: Yeah, because I'll be straight up with you. Mm-hmm. Even if my hair were not male patterning,
2: mm-hmm.
4: the duplicitous fucker, I'd still wear the hat. The hat's not here to hide anything. I just really like my hat.
2: You really enjoy your hat.
4: I love my hat. It's a good hat.
2: I got my hats up here. I switched to bandana today because we had the AC out for until just now. So.
4: Oh yeah, no, I have another hat I wear on hot days.
2: I'm not putting a wool hat on when you know it's a hot day. So.
4: Yeah, I did. I bought a straw cowboy hat.
2: Mm-hmm.
4: Just thinking I would wear it like I wear. My canvas one?
2: Yeah.
4: No, cowboy hats are way bigger than this hat.
2: Oh, much bigger. Much
4: so
2: bigger.
4: Big.
2: Yeah. Your Australian cap there is a lot tighter.
4: Yeah. Brazilian.
2: Brazilian cap. That's right. Brazilian cap is a lot tighter. Yeah, I had I normally at Scottish festivals I wear my TAM because I've got pins from all the different things I've gone to that I pin onto it. And I was when I saw the temperature was going to be in the hundreds over the weekend, I'm like, I'll be wearing a bandana. I will be Pirate MacArthur as I'm concerned. Yeah, I'm not going to deal with this shit. So I was Pirate MacArthur the whole time. And it was great. It was fine. I mean, when I had to march in the parade, I grabbed my Tilly, which has got a nice full brim.
4: Yeah.
2: So.
4: Yeah.
2: I was like, I'm not gonna not wear a full brimmed hiking hat when I'm out in the parade. I'm not gonna trust that I'm gonna protect myself with a do-rag. So yeah.
4: I just quit going outside.
2: Yeah, no shit.
4: Yeah. So the United States Federal Reserve tapped Xbox CEO Asha Sharma to lead a task force on jobs. The thing about Asha. Asha just fired like 3,200 people.
2: Yeah. Yeah. That's like putting the wolf in charge of the sheep herd.
4: The fox in the hen house.
2: Yeah, exactly.
4: So, yeah, the Board of Governors of the Federal Reserve, the body that oversees the implementation of United States monetary policy, has announced the creation of 5 task forces intended to evaluate and improve the Fed's operations. In a press release, Fed Chair Kevin Warsh, I shit you not, Warsh, that's how my grandma said wash.
2: Yeah, that's how my mother-in-law says wash.
4: Old and from prehistoric times.
2: And I tell you, it's not even Warsh the car or Warsh the dishes. She'll even say, I got to wash my teeth.
4: Yep.
2: So it's not even brush my teeth, it's wash my teeth. Yeah. It's funny as hell to me.
4: I don't know why that reminds me. It was a little video I saw on the TikTok the other day, and this grandma and grandpa are sitting there, and grandpa's having a bite of pie, and grandma says, men only want one thing in this world, and it's disgusting. And he says, you should wash it. Anyway, Azure Shawarma just 3 days ago announced the Xbox reset that'll see roughly 3,200 of her employees lose their jobs by the end of next year. Reorganization that remains, the remaining developers are reportedly convinced will cause irreparable damage to some of the company's most famous brands. Sharma is going to be one of the 3 leaders heading up the Productivity and Jobs Task Force, which will, quote, assess the economic impact of new general-purpose technologies, including artificial intelligence, to inform the Federal Reserve's policy judgments, end quote.
2: Here's the thing.
4: Yeah.
2: Our economy since Reagan has been completely devoted to the investor. 100% devoted to the investor. And... the biggest expense you have in any business is payroll. And when they are highly skilled developers who are developing games that you need that make you money, or developing a, you know, improving your system so it can handle the newer games that are higher capacity, that need higher capacity or something different in the software, they're going to be expensive. And when I hear about this level of layoffs and calling it a reset, it's because Xbox's investors aren't making their profits like they want to, and therefore are forcing you to go after your biggest expense, which is your employees. Never mind that Asha Shawarma, I'm sure, is still taking millions of dollars a year in payroll.
4: Yeah.
2: In CEO pay. And it's like, this if you want, you know, going back to Jeff's deep dive, if you want to have if you want this to stop, you've got to force your Democratic candidate to say they will stop it and show you their work that they will.
4: Yes.
2: Or you have to say, or I'm going to vote for a third party and pull votes away from you, and I'm going to get everybody I know to pull votes away from you, and it'll suck because it'll put a Republican in office, but I'm sick of this shit from Democrats, because they're rolling over for these people just as much as, because they fund their fucking campaigns too. And they're rolling over for them as much as Republicans are. Republicans do it all the time because that's who fucking funds them, are billionaires.
4: Yeah.
2: Who want them to invest. And I'm like, this is not, if you want to be part of the revolution, if you want to be part of the resistance, if you want workers to have control again, like they did in the 50s when we had a great economy, this has got to happen. We've got to get all of our Democratic leaders, our Democratic lawmakers, I can't call them leaders, we're the leaders, we're in charge. We got to get our Democratic lawmakers to start pushing for labor reform so that we all are protected. And not just the guys who do vocational labor, but those of us who do programming, you know, who work in IT, we need to have that as well.
4: That's the problem, is it's like, that'll, plenty of that'll pop up in the next 4 months.
2: Yeah. And then,
4: but even though Democrats are in such a painful minority right now, where we can block shit, but we can't get anything passed.
2: Right. We can't get anything past it.
4: You know, and as long as we're out there blocking stuff, okay, good. The problem is that it's like, when we're in a primary, fight tooth and nail, you know,
2: Yeah.
4: Fight for those social, the democratic socialist values. Do it. I'm one. I'm with you. Mm-hmm. And then when Ben McAdams wins, I'm going to hold my fucking nose and I'm going to vote for him, because as bad as Ben is, he will not be as bad as any fucking Republican that goes in there. Because and as we showed with Graham Plattner,
2: you're not going to, at this point, you're not going to get as high of a block of those who would support this kind of economics anymore in Democrats. Most of them have been run off or have retired, like Nancy Pelosi. So we're not getting them anymore. So you get a Ben McAdams in. Okay, he's going to be one nay vote when you put in for a certain labor reform, you know, from the Democrats.
4: But like the minimum
2: wage?
4: He's
2: not going to have that kind of swing, you know?
4: Yeah, he punted on the minimum wage, and I am almost as mad as that as I am about McMuffin. But the point I was trying to make was when we look at guys like Graham Plattner,
2: mm-hmm.
4: and the message that the campaign designed for him to deliver, and the authentic way in which he delivered it,
2: yeah,
4: I loved all of it.
2: Mm-hmm.
4: You know, he had a Nazi tattoo. He goes, "Oh, I just thought it was a badass skull. I took it. I shouldn't have, mm-hmm. but I did, because I liked what he was saying." And then the second we find out, you know, that there's an allegation, we're done. Fuck off.
2: Mm-hmm.
4: If he was a Republican, he'd be running for president already.
2: I think we had to wait for two allegations, right? We had one allegation that he denied, and we're like, okay, let's let that play out in the courts and see what happens. But then he got a second allegation. It was like, you're done. You're out. Yeah.
4: Yep. And it's
2: and then
4: shame.
2: Trump has to pipe up and say, well, I guess it depends on whether you believe the woman. Why do you have to fucking make this worse every fucking time?
4: Just can't do anything. Reed Rastner is an openly gay Republican. Seek therapy, Reed. I mean, just that fucking half of the sentence.
2: Yeah.
4: You know, Jesus Christ, dude. I mean, self-hate, it's bad for you. It's like eating too much sugar. You're going to get a cavity or diabetes.
2: That's right.
4: Anyway, openly gay Republican running for Wyoming's sole House seat is spending the final stretch of the campaign on a project he didn't expect. He's suing members of his own party for defamation. On Friday morning, Rastner will settle one case against an Iowa man who called him a pedophile under several of the campaign's Facebook posts. Rastner is also pursuing another case against the former GOP Wyoming state senator who he alleges led a whisper campaign accusing him of sexual misconduct. "I've never experienced anything like this in my entire life," said Rastner, who apparently...
2: Bullshit.
4: Yeah. "It just got loud enough for you to pay attention, buddy."
2: Yeah.
4: He said, "This isn't the Wyoming I knew or thought I knew. The state needs to come to terms with the hate and the ignorance. You're a Republican! Motherfucker, you're a Republican. This is your people. I don't care that you are attracted to men. I don't care that you're gay. I do not care. You are a Republican. You're part of the fucking problem, Reed Rastner." Jesus Christ. Good for you for suing. But like they say, when there's a table of 10 and a Nazi sits down and nobody kicks the Nazis off, it's a table of 11 Nazis. And you have sat at the table with the Nazis, Reed.
2: Yeah. He's over here saying, "This isn't the Wyoming I know." He's 42. He came out when he was 20. So he's been out for 22 years. 1998, so before he came out, but when he was still alive to know this shit, is when Matthew Shepard got killed in Laramie, Wyoming, for being gay.
4: Sounds like Wyoming to me.
2: That's exactly Wyoming. Holy shit, dude.
4: I can't believe
2: this isn't the Wyoming I know. Yes, it is. It is exactly the Wyoming you know. Why? How have you escaped it this many years? Maybe because Matthew Shepard shamed them enough to not go hunting for gays anymore.
4: What's the joke? It's the "I can't believe this jaguar tore off my face said the chairman of the Jaguars Tear Off People's Faces Committee.
2: Faces Committee, yeah, exactly.
4: Hunter Biden. Hunter Biden had a big day last week when he won $1.7 million in punitive damages against that turd burger, that flaming pile of poop on your front step, Patrick Byrne.
2: That's right.
4: Patrick Byrne, you know, the one that ended up shtupping the Russian spy.
2: Yeah.
4: When he, I believe he was cheating on his wife at the time. But the federal judge.
2: Utah and Patrick Byrne, too, because he was the former CEO of Overstock, and they started here.
4: Oh, I should have brought that up, because that's one of the reasons why this one delights me so much.

0: Good. Way to go. And hey, Hunter, I'm enjoying your life on social media right now, but when you get this money, do me a favor, give most of it away. The last thing you need is a relapse, kid.
1: Mm-hmm.
0: And you can afford one. You can afford an epic fucking relapse.
1: You're going to get a one hell of a relapse on this one, Hunter.
0: So give it to your dad to hold on to for you. Give it to Jill.
1: Yep.
0: Let her pay you an allowance.
1: Mm-hmm.
0: I would trust her.
1: I totally trust her. I mean, Joe gave him a full pardon. So I think he's one of those. He's kind of a, what would you call it? He's spoiling his kids kind of dad, you know?
0: A little helicopter parenting. You know what, though?
1: Yeah.
0: If they've been talking about my fucking kid like that for years and years and years, I'd pardon my kids on the way out the door. Fuck, I'd probably do it just because.
1: I'd do it and call it the Patrick Byrne Memorial Pardon.
0: Yeah, there you go. So one last piece of news. The Daughters of the American Revolution officially rejected a proposed ban on transgender women from joining the organization just this last week. The long-awaited vote came after years of pressure within the DAR, the nonprofit Historical Preservation Education Society, created in 1890, composed of women with direct ancestry to patriots of the American Revolutionary War, to exclude trans women from the organization's definition of women, which would effectively ban them from its ranks. But they didn't. They rejected it. Holy shit. How fucking awesome is that?
1: When I consider the only DAR member I know is my mother-in-law, that's impressive to me. Because it's usually a bunch of old ladies who did their... You know, you start getting there's a certain point in your life when you start looking into your ancestry because you want to understand, you know, what your roots are, where you came from, that sort of thing. Usually it's in your 40s, 50s. And so that's usually the people who are joining, and I'm shocked that they rejected it. That's awesome.
0: It
1: really just comes down to, can you show genealogy that puts you back to, that gives you an ancestry who fought in the American Revolution, and are you a woman? You're in.
0: Yeah, I dig it. It is when I saw Daughters of the American Revolution as the headline, and then it said, read more, I was like, oh, what have they done? And then I clicked on it, and I was like, hey! All right.
1: This is awesome.
0: Yeah, it's not Daughters of the Confederate Revolution.
1: Mm-hmm.
0: You know, so good for them. Good for them. Thank you, ladies. I appreciate it.
1: Very proud of them. I wonder how many members they'll lose. Probably not as many as they were threatened to lose, you know.
0: Oh, of course not. Of course not.
1: Yeah.
0: But that's it, buddy.
1: Okay.
0: Everything else I have left seems to be in this folder marked Patreon.
1: Mm-hmm.
0: And that's where we go every week that we record. We provide you with special content from all the Defend Media shows. That was a good point you made earlier, tomorrow. But yeah, it's special content that you can only get to through the Patreon portal. It's there every week that we record. You get all the shows from The Left Show, the world's greatest comic book podcast, Gen Z, I Told You So, if we figure out how we're redoing it.
1: Mm-hmm.
0: We could talk about that for 10 seconds. If anybody has any ideas, because we've been trying to get interviews.
1: Oh.
0: You know, and the show's just, it's too small to nail who we've been going for. The problem is that there's a severe lack of conflict between myself and Tiffany. You know, when we talk about, we'll go through a list or we'll go through an article and it'll be like, some couples do this. And we're like, not us. And some couples do that. And we're like, we don't do that either.
1: Mm-hmm.
0: We just kind of hang out and get along. It's pretty fucking awesome. So I've
1: read through some of articles, and I'm like, yeah, that's not Michelle and I. We don't do that.
0: Yeah.
1: Weird. Yeah.
0: Weird. Anyway, patreon.com/defenmedia. In the meantime, I'll thank you all for listening. If you can do me a favor and rate and review.

0: 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I'd really appreciate it. We haven't had any in quite a while, and so it always helps out. 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
5: It is Tuesday, July 14th, 2026. My name is Emma Vigeland, in for Sam Cedar, and this is the five-time award-winning Majority Report. We are broadcasting live steps from the industrially ravaged Gowanus Canal in the heartland of America, downtown Brooklyn, USA. On the program today, Elizabeth Janeczi, former NIH program official, will be with us to discuss Rust votes and the OMB gutting the federal funding for scientific research. And later in the show, Peggy Flanagan, Lieutenant Governor of Minnesota and candidate for U.S.
6: 17 minutes.
5: Senate will be with us to discuss her race. Also on the program, ICE kills again, this time in Maine. He was a 26-year-old father named Juan Sebastian Guerrero, legally authorized to work in the U.S. A witness says that they saw him bleeding from the head. The U.S. attacks Iran for a third night. Trump threatens Strait of Hormuz tolls, which, by the way, they said were illegal if Iran does it. And then he walked it back because some estimates came in showing it could double the cost of shipping for oil and other key products. Which is kind of why you guys don't like the tolls when Iran does it. But Secretary of State Marco Rubio penned an op-ed calling for the dismantling of the International Criminal Court. Trump terminates 3 million acres of federal lands to open them for drilling and brags about it. Doesn't he like Teddy Roosevelt? Not that part. Guess so. How sweet. The senator looks to honor Lindsey Graham in a bipartisan manner with Russian sanctions as tribute.
7: At least they can do after Russia killed him.
5: I am going to be so mad when we do that Josh Hawley clip. He's 2017 Rachel Maddow now, I guess, this right-wing populist.
7: They have the same... Never mind.
5: Yeah, same haircut? Yeah. Yeah, I thought it too. South Carolina's governor has appointed a member of Lindsey Graham's family to serve out the rest of his term. I was shocked to know he had a family. His sister. The death of 18-year-old Nolan Wells presses for a full investigation into what could be a hate crime. Some good news, the LAPD will let its contract with surveillance giant Flock expire after public outrage. And lastly, more states join the lawsuit to block Paramount Skydance's $111 billion acquisition of Warner Brothers. The total is now 12 states. All this and more on today's Majority Report. Welcome to the show, everybody. It is Newsday Tuesday. Sam is still out doing Hollywood things, as we will vaguely say. He'll pop in the probably tomorrow at some point, but his schedule is up in the air. He will be back at some point, I promise. But
6: or he's just going to ascend into a stratosphere of a celebrity and forget all about all of us.
5: That's also possible. And, you know, perhaps someone very entrepreneurial like myself maybe gave a call to some casting agent.
6: String him along a little
5: bit. And said, you know, maybe you want to distract him for a little bit while I cement my power base here at the Majority Report. I don't want to give away all of my tactics, but if some person were smart about that kind of thing, they might try to flatter somebody with the possibility of, you know, being in a TV show. I don't know. Could be a good idea if someone's goal is to eventually take over the show. So, more horrible ICE news. This time in Maine, you know, after last week, ICE killed a father of three in Houston. It took 6 or 7 days for it to happen again, this time in Maine. The victim has been identified as 26-year-old Juan Sebastian Guerrero. He's the father of a 3-year-old girl, and not that it should matter at all, but Guerrero was authorized to work in the United States. He has a Social Security number, and of course, ICE was not intending to target him, but because ICE is a agency that is built on racial profiling, they still killed him and identified him as somebody that they were going to target.
6: He looks like a kid himself.
5: 26-year-old is a kid.
6: Yeah.
5: I mean, whole life ahead of him.
6: 3-year-old.
5: It's agonizing to think about this. And we don't have full details yet, but what we're seeing now is that ICE used their SUV to ram into the passenger side of his sedan. Then they surrounded the vehicle, and per a witness report, they saw him bleeding from the head. And then per another witness report, they say that his daughter was in front of, was there, and she was still in her pajamas. She's 3 years old, as Matt just said.
6: And the guy was just, yeah, like getting ready and heard something, what he sounded like fireworks, so he looks out the window. He heard him say, "I tried to stop." And there's video we won't play on this program because it's
5: disturbing.
6: Of them opening the door, letting his, I don't know, lifeless body, at least limp body, fall out. His head hit the pavement, the head that they just shot. And then they cuffed the body.
5: Oh, yeah. Oh, yeah. They were, they did the same thing in Houston. When he was bleeding out, cuffing him. Covering your tracks, I guess, right? I mean, there's a criminals.
6: Was alive. I mean, this looks like a similar thing. If this guy could say, "I tried to stop." Renee Good was reportedly alive for minutes, and they wouldn't let first responders get there. These are just murders, and they lie, and it's the exact same lie every time. Oh, I was afraid for my life. They are out there to make people afraid for their life.
5: How about you figure out a way to not be afraid for your life, maybe, if you're going to be in this line of work. Like, the fact that this is the constant excuse, could we have some infrastructure that changes that? We can't. Anybody that's not talking about abolishing this agency is not a serious person at this point, and they're complicit in the terrorizing of our communities. Here is some footage. Oh, I should also say, like in Houston, not wearing body cameras. Again. Here is Fox News showing how there were protests outside of Susan Collins' main office following the shooting in Biddeford, Maine.
8: 17 minutes past the hour right now. Anti-ICE protests outside the office of Senator Susan Collins after a deadly shooting in Maine involving an ICE agent. This is Biddeford, where the shooting happened, about 25 minutes south of Portland. Our correspondent Alexis McAdams is reporting live here in New York City. She's got the latest details on what is happening there. Alexis?
9: Hey, Sandra. So as you can see here on your screen, this is a live look at what's going on in Maine. We know federal agents are trying to piece together everything that happened as witnesses tell local media that ICE agents surrounded a car and repeatedly ordered the driver to get out. Then seconds later, we're told they heard gunshots, and it was also captured on surveillance video. Listen to this.
5: as we mentioned, some of the footage is so gruesome, we're not going to play it here, but Troy Jackson, who a lot of the Plattner volunteers think is the best candidate to carry their campaign forward, was at these protests.
6: He was also DSA endorsed, I'll just add.
5: In the main gubernatorial race endorsed by DSA, he showed up to show solidarity with the protesters. He believes in abolishing ICE as well. So that's all going on in the backdrop of Maine politics right now. And this was another important point by Representative Alexandria Ocasio-Cortez, because in June, around a month ago, a month and change, the House voted to send $70 billion to the Department of Homeland Security and ICE, which is the second time under the Trump administration, or the second Trump term, that they've sent a package of multi-billions of dollars to the Department of Homeland Security, to ICE. And it was an 115-day, essentially, standoff, because Democrats were refusing to fund ICE and Border Patrol in the wake of the killings, in particular, of Preddy and Good. We know now that ICE has killed 11 people on our streets, including this latest instance. And that standoff worked. Republicans did end up circumventing Democrats, I should say, by going through reconciliation to fund ICE. But AOC makes the point that this is why funding is the key issue here. Here she is on Capitol Hill responding to this latest killing.
10: Congresswoman, any reaction to the ICE killings in Maine and Texas?
11: I'm still taking a look at all of the details, but once again, this is not... I said this a couple of weeks ago, that I would not be surprised if when ICE funding started up again, that we would start to see more civilian deaths at the hands of ICE. And that's exactly what has happened. When you open the trenches with all of this money that Republicans have now funneled to ICE without any oversight or anything, you're going to see abuses of power. And that's exactly what's happening. You notice that, you know, we didn't see things like this happening with the same degree of regularity when we froze the ICE funds. Right. And now that they've been opened up again, we're seeing multiple incidents now. So,
10: right. Thank you, Congresswoman.
5: And that point is central to understanding why funding and the issue of abolishment is the only issue that we should be the primary issue that we should be foregrounding here. These are institutions that respond to incentives and funding and not finger wagging and body cameras on top of the fully funded institution that's already doing this, for example, which actually, when you look at the, you know, technology companies and even what ICE wants, that would be putting forward this technology for body cameras.
6: They love it.
5: They love it because it gives, yes, in these more narrow instances where ICE is killing people, that might provide evidence. But for the overwhelming majority of interactions with people, it's going to be another way to gather surveillance, to surveil them and gather biometric facial recognition data that Palantir has in terms of these contracts with ICE. Like, anybody that's talking about body cameras, absent abolishment, is, as I say, not a serious person for those reasons. Because AOC lays it out. You can see and track the level of violence and lack of accountability and map it onto when funding comes in and out. So let's not let anybody obscure what power is here. Money is power. State infrastructure and the way that it's funded in that manner is power. And you can't just put a cherry on top of a turd and say, hey, body camera time, we're going to fix this whole thing. No. This agency should not exist. In a moment, we were going to be talking about Trump and the OMB's assault on research funding. But first, a word from some of our sponsors here. One of our favorite sponsors is Cozy Earth. 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I've got these clogs. 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I've got joggers. I mean, Cozy Earth is basically kind of a disproportionate part of my everyday routine at this point. 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
12: Hey, folks. You know, it's summertime now, and my son is at camp, which is, you know, bittersweet because I miss my son. But, of course, it also means that I don't have to do as much at home. 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Summer's so short, too. He's only gone for a couple of weeks. But how do I deal with all, like, making sure this kid eats something good every night? Factor Meals is my secret weapon. I mean, it's not a weapon. 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But I mean, we're not going to go steak. I mean, let's not get crazy. But Factor Meals has fantastic filet mignon, and I've got him to try it with chimichurri. You know what that is, right?
13: Oh, yeah.
12: 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Chimichurri. And the dude is surfing turf, filet mignon and shrimp. And speaking of shrimp, I had a delicious shrimp and grits, and I like the stripped chicken, like taco bowl. 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

0: Live.
1: We are back, and we are joined now by Elizabeth Janeczy, former NIH program official for 22 years and publisher of her eponymous Substack newsletter, so you can look up her name, here to discuss how this new OMB rule could gut NIH and community funding. Elizabeth, thanks so much for coming on the show today.
2: Well, thanks for having me. I think this is such a boring topic, and that's why most Americans haven't heard of it. And it's why I tried over the past 45 days to scream at the top of my lungs, so to speak, on Substack and make it interesting.
1: Well, we deal with boring and wonky here all the time, so I can guarantee you, you are not the most boring topic that we've had on this show before. And people should check out your Substack and newsletter to stay updated on this, because just a little background on you. You're a 22-year veteran of the NIH, meaning you've worked in the federal government through multiple administrations, or you had, including the first Trump term. You resigned and took the early retirement, which allowed you to keep some benefits as they were gutting the federal workforce. What made the second Trump term so different than the first one?
2: Yeah, I think it's a great question. The first Trump administration, they sort of left NIH alone until the pandemic hit. There were a couple of wacky things here and there. I remember, for instance, hearing rumors that Kelly Conway was going to come over and help with the opioid epidemic research, which seemed weird. But there wasn't anything, you know, you might giggle about. But there wasn't anything traumatic until COVID hit. Of course, everything seemed to start going south from there. But we weathered the storm, and there was this sense that on both sides of the aisle, the National Institutes of Health is pretty popular because we produce all the major medical breakthroughs for the American people, and the return on investment is consistently positive. For every dollar that is put into NIH, we get about 256 cents in economic output on the other side. So, you know, we all thought, oh, we'll be okay in the second term. But little did we know that there was a document called Project 2025. Have you heard of it?
1: We have. We've definitely covered it extensively on this show, but I'm sorry that you had to deal with it in practice.
2: Yes. So it was swift, and they had an unexpected assist from Elon Musk and his Doge boys. And they were quite ridiculous and terrifying at the same time, gutting programs, eliminating whole agencies like USAID. And they did quite a lot of damage to the Health and Human Services, our colleagues over at the CDC and FDA. And of course, NIH was not immune this time. So while many of the leaders thought, oh, they'll leave us alone, they were wrong. And as soon as they came in and really stopped all of our work and started canceling our grants because they were doing AI searches on the grant terms and looking for woke terminology and nonsense like that, it quickly became clear that my job was no longer what it used to be. And that's, I was also at a place that's slated to be eliminated by Russell Vogt, and I didn't know how it would turn out. And because I was eligible for the early retirement, I decided instead of staying for the trauma, I would get out.
1: I mean, it's unconscionable that you were put in that position as a veteran of public health who'd served the American public for over two decades. And I think that public health piece, the public service piece, is what is so threatening to right-wing forces and what united, say, Project 2025 and DOGE. Before we get into specifically this rule change and the imminent danger of it, I just love your reflections a little bit on how mistrust in science from COVID and the stoking of that level of conspiracism impacted your work in the federal government prior even to your resignation?
2: Yes, that's a really great question. And I think what the folks on the far right, and you know, we're talking about extreme libertarianism here. People who just basically don't believe that our tax dollars should go to things like biomedical research. But unfortunately, it's popular. So they had to have a hook, right? And what they generally do when they want to get a hook is they try and scare people. And they use mis and disinformation. That's their go-to, right? I think it's a playbook from Putin and other authoritarians who like that playbook. And it plays well. They can make TikTok videos and X videos, outlandish tweets that people believe. So there was a whole slew of mis and disinformation that was pushed out during and after the COVID pandemic, blaming Dr. Tony Fauci, blaming a lab leak, blaming NIH specifically, saying that somehow NIH funded the research that led to a lab leak. And there's no evidence for any of this. All of the available evidence, and you know, it was very hard to get evidence from China, but the evidence that we have gotten and the consensus among all the reputable epidemiologists and virologists out there is that this mostly likely was a jump from animals to humans, perhaps through the marketplace and or some area in China, not a biodisaster lab leak. And but it had traction. And in the first Trump administration or at the end of the Trump administration, we had a lot of research, in fact, that was looking at the spread of mis and disinformation via social media and a lot of efforts to try and combat that with more effective public health messaging. And a lot of that research was shut down because Republicans demonized it. And there are researchers whose whole careers were destroyed because they were tracking and found that almost all of the mis and disinformation about COVID was spread by a very small handful of bad actors on the internet. It was not a groundswell of people that were doing this. And the Republicans who were in charge of Congress at the time shut all of that down. So we kind of had an inkling of this, but I don't think anyone realized that they would then in the second term use all of that as an excuse for dismantling the agency.
1: And that pretext leads us, I guess, to the current day. We had a caller, one of our viewers last week, who alerted us to the severity of what is happening here. And I believe that yesterday the public comment period ended. We have an IMer who wrote in Science is Political saying, "So happy you're talking about the OMB proposal. Yesterday ended the public comment period with 94% of the over 300,000 comments opposing this." So despite that comment period ending, there was a lot of pushback. What does this rule say and what does it mean?
2: Right. So the Office of Management and Budget is just an office in the White House that is sort of a pass-through. Congress, as you know, appropriates the money for programs and any kind of program you can think of, from science programs to social service programs, health programs, education service programs, disaster programs, programs for seniors, programs for veterans. You know, we could go on and on and on. A lot of those appropriations are dispensed through the agencies via grant mechanisms. And for the better part of a decade or more, the OMB has been the sort of pass-through. And they have had in the Code of Federal Regulations, here's where the boring parts come in 2 CFR Part 200, was a sort of rule book, if you will, for how those grant dollars should be dispensed and best practices for audits and what the costs were allowed for and so on and so forth. So it was typically called by most people the uniform guidance document, because it would provide uniform guidance to each of the independent federal agencies, who then had experts like NIH and NSF and DOE and on and on and on, have the policy and grants experts to make sure that those federal dollars in grants are sent out within the law, following policy, and so on and so forth. And so that, you know, we could track the monies, make sure it's properly spent, that there's no fraud, there's no abuse. So we are all, you know, dialed in for that for decades. In fact, the science agencies in particular have been expert at this for over 80 years, right? So this was just a guidance document. And Russell Vogt, in his second term here, learned a lesson from the last time. When he's tried to cancel grant programs just outright, he gets sued. And usually courts say no. And that's what happened.
1: Well, it violates the statute. I mean, it violates the law. A rule can't override a statute. So... Well, at least in theory.
2: Yeah. And right there, he wasn't using a rule. He would just use an executive order and say, we're going to cancel everything woke, right?
1: Gotcha.
2: And so the courts would say, no, that's arbitrary. You can't do that. So this new rule, this rule, which was an old rule, he decided, okay, I'm going to get around the courts. And here's how I'm going to use it. I'm going to use the uniform guidance document, and I'm going to rename it. It's no longer going to be uniform guidance. It's going to be called regulation for federal financial assistance. And if you look at this 400-page document, every place where the word guidance previously was written has now been replaced with the word regulation.
1: And I'm sure they used AI.
2: Yeah, and guess who the regulator is? Him, right?
1: Yeah. Yeah.
2: And instead of allowing the different agencies the autonomy to spend these dollars according to their individual statutes, this document now centralizes the control and says that any grants that are going to be given must now be approved by political appointees. So rather than each agency who has a process, mainly at NIH and the science agencies, we would use scientific peer review processes to figure out what we were going to spend. Now, instead, it will be someone from the Trump administration who will decide which science grants will be paid, which education grants will be paid, which disaster grants will be paid, and so on and so on and so on. And not only that, every grant program now must be deemed to effectuate the priorities of the administration. So they can say, you don't fit what we think is our priority, and we are going to cancel you, or we're not going to fund you. So these are the big changes now. They can cancel at will. They can cancel anything that they consider woke or anti-American. And they keep throwing out these fake justifications, saying that they're trying to get rid of fraud, waste, and abuse. But they never show any evidence of any of that, because there is none. It's a lie. But they're using those same mis- and disinformation campaign strategies to justify the existence of this rule. And it will basically take control away from Congress and say, whatever Congress appropriated, we don't care. We're going to be the say-so of what grants are allowed to be given in the country.
1: So what does this do to the very nature of scientific research when there's, at its outset, no impartiality?
2: Yeah, it's really crazy. By law, in statute, the science agencies are required to rate the grants that come in to them by scientific peer review. And that's how the decisions are supposed to be made by law. And so now that process will continue, but in a sense, it will be a sham. Because, and this is actually, unfortunately, already starting to happen and has been happening at the National Institutes of Health in advance, so they're sort of obeying in advance, grants that get great scores in the scientific peer review, and the scientists like me who want to fund a particular grant now have to send that grant up to some political person at Health and Human Services, who then reviews it again. And it takes them, A, a long time, and B, they come back with comments that sometimes make no sense, because these are not people who are qualified to judge these grants, and they've already been judged. So we're seeing instances of grants that are not being paid, that are perfectly ready to go. We're also seeing instances of whole programs of research being canceled for non-scientific reasons. A perfect example, we are on the verge of creating a cure for HIV/AIDS with a vaccine. And they have completely canceled and shut that down. We could have had this going and a cure for that within the next 5 years, and now we're not going to.
1: I mean, this is eugenicist in its impulse. I mean, that gets me, my blood boiling right there.
2: They've canceled research on pandemic preparedness. They've canceled any research on mRNA vaccines, which were pivotal in saving lives during the COVID pandemic. And they're shutting down any and all research that involves looking at minoritized populations or people who experience health disparities, right? So if you are in a group that is more likely to get sick or more likely to get diabetes, or for some reason, we're not allowed to study that, and we're not allowed to spend our dollars on that anymore because it's considered DEI, which is ridiculous.
1: I mean, it might be DEIA, which is accessibility. I mean, this is also going after people with disabilities. I saw Trump yesterday say something about how he's a believer in the horse race theory, talking about Lindsey Graham, essentially saying some people have genes and survival of the fittest that are, you know, that will let them survive and some people don't. Like, that is what his impulse is. And it means that anybody who's marginalized, if you're have HIV/AIDS, or if you have some sort of disability, he doesn't think it's worth the federal government's time to look into ways to help you. And like, what does this do for the United States' role internationally in medical research? I mean, this might be the end.
2: Yes, it's bonkers. So for the last 80 years, we have been a leader in biomedical research for the world. And it has led to outcomes that the private market would not have funded, right? You can see, like, let's say heart disease, leading cause of death in the United States, and NIH-funded research has led to a 56% decline in heart disease from 1950 to 1996. Cancer transformed, right? We've got treatments for lung, breast, prostate, childhood cancers. We have immunotherapies now. And that has converted previously fatal diagnoses into manageable conditions. Do we really want political appointees to choose which one of these new treatments should go through to a phase 3 clinical trial? Do they have the expertise to do that? No. And then on health disparities, the NIH is statutorily required to study health disparities. And we're also required, as is the National Science Foundation, to diversify the workforce. So to fund trainees from all different backgrounds, because you know what? That makes for better science. That makes for better outcomes when we have diverse perspectives and diverse populations participating in our scientific endeavor. We get better outcomes. There's research that proves all of this, and all of that is being shut down based on ideological reasons that, because they can't say to the American people what their actual reasons are, which is they don't want the money to go to this, they make things up. They say NIH caused the pandemic, which is false. They say there's waste, fraud, and abuse, there's false. And then you even have ridiculous things. Some of the Congress people say that they're funding transgender mice experiments, which is also ridiculous. So almost every excuse that they give for implementing this rule, which will shut down science, is made up and dismiss and disinformation.
1: Now, this doesn't just impact scientific research. I want to make that clear. I know we mentioned this briefly, but if you could lay out what this rule change would also impact.
2: That's right. So in this country, a lot of states really rely heavily, ironically enough, the red states even more so, on federal dollars to provide many services to our citizens. So let's take education, for example. Everyone's got public schools in their communities. A lot of the teacher training programs, a lot of the special education programs are, especially special education, can be kind of expensive because you've got a few numbers of students and you've got to have lots more resources. So there are federal grants that are dispersed to the states for these purposes. And those could be on the chopping block. There's programs like Meals on Wheels, right? Very popular for seniors who are having difficulty getting around. They can have the services brought to them. That's a program that they want to cancel. Heating assistance in the winter. How about broadband infrastructure? The Biden administration's infrastructure bills is allowing for broadband to be installed in rural communities around America. They want to cancel all these things. They don't want to spend money on programs that benefit the people. And I'm afraid that this bill or this rule is going to be essentially giving them a free pass to just cancel anything that they want. As a matter of fact, just this past week, I was out riding my bike and I took a break and I opened my phone and I saw a video on Instagram announcing that the Transportation Secretary, Sean Duffy, is going to cancel any transportation that is related to bike lanes in America because bike lanes are DEI. So get ready, folks. If you have bike lanes in your community, that funding is going to get canceled because it's woke.
1: I don't understand how diversity, equity, or inclusion is involved here, except to say, like, it's just people that care about the environment, maybe, God forbid. I mean, it's just astonishing. Well, I mean, there's a lot more I could talk to you about, but people should check out your Substack if they want to learn more about this. Elizabeth Genexi, we will put a link to your Substack down below in the video and episode descriptions and at majority.fm. Elizabeth, lastly, what can people do, even though the open comment period has ended, to raise the alarm about what's happening here?
2: Yeah. Well, the good news is that the tally came in late last night. We've got almost 500,000 people who commented, which is amazing. But if you didn't get a chance to comment, or even if you did comment, we're recommending you send your thoughts about this directly to your electeds, right? You've got two senators, you've got a congressional rep. It's very easy to send them an email. Everybody has a web page and you can click Bing and send an email. Send your comment to them. Send your outrage to them. Tell them that you don't want your community grants in the hands of Russell Vote to be canceled because that's what's coming down the pike. They will pick and choose the programs that they like and the programs that they don't like. And I expect to see a lot of cancellations. Over the past year, they've tried to cancel over $30 billion in grants, and the courts said no. So those things are now going to be on the chopping block.
1: Well, thank you so much, Elizabeth. Really appreciate your time today. And as always, as I mentioned, we'll put all those links down below. And we also, in our description, always have the Capitol switchboard link that people can use to call. But as you say, written is probably better if you have the ability to do that. Thanks so much.
2: Thank you.
1: All right, folks, quick break. And when we come back, we'll be joined by Peggy Flanagan, Lieutenant Governor of Minnesota, who is running for the United States Senate.

0: We are back, and we are joined now by Peggy Flanagan, Lieutenant Governor of Minnesota and candidate for United States Senate in a primary that is August 11th. Right, Peggy?
1: That's right. Yep.
0: All right. August 11th. So you heard it here first, folks, or hopefully not, because this is an important Senate race. You're facing off against Angie Craig, who has been backed by Senate Majority Leader Chuck Schumer, who hasn't had the greatest record thus far in this election cycle of picking candidates. So what are you hearing from Minnesota voters about their satisfaction with Democratic leadership in general?
1: I mean, I think as, you know, we've traveled all across the state of Minnesota, you know, I've done over 250 events, the majority of which have been in greater Minnesota. What people are telling me is that they are sick and tired of Democrats who are fighting from a defensive crouch, kind of nibbling around the edges. And they certainly are over governing by sternly worded letter. And I'd say are pretty dissatisfied with Washington in general. And frankly, I am too, which is, you know, why I'm running for the U.S. Senate.
0: And when they say fighters, you hear that a lot. And sometimes I think that you can have Democrats that describe themselves as fighters, but it's not resonating in the same way. Like, for example, my district, Dan Goldman, was just unseated by Brad Lander. And Dan was a previous impeachment lawyer for Trump. And even in the instance in Colorado with Milot Kyros' race, she also was involved, her opponent, DeGette, in the Trump impeachment. So that's like that's a fighter, right? But I think people are not really resonating with the fighters that maybe fought but lost, right? They previously lost and Trump got back into power, and there's a lot of anger about that. So how do you distinguish your fight from how other Democrats describe their fight?
1: Sure, absolutely. I mean, I think, you know, for me, the fight is for actual people and not for big corporations and special interests. And I think that is, frankly, at the root of almost every problem we are facing in this country right now. I think the difference between, you know, myself and my primary opponent, Congresswoman Angie Craig, is, you know, that I am not taking a dime of corporate PAC money. And that is essentially like how she has fueled her entire political career, right? With, you know, crypto and health insurance companies, big oil, AIPAC. And, you know, I want to be beholden only to Minnesotans. And, you know, I can sleep just fine at night by saying I'm not taking corporate PAC money. Because I think that's like how people in this moment are identifying fighters. If you're not aligned with us, if you're not willing to go, you know, to the mat on the things that we really care about, and call out like who benefits from it being this way right now, I think people, you know, people are over it and they're dissatisfied. And so that's, you know, what I define as a fighter is who are you fighting shoulder to shoulder, right, alongside, you know, and who has your back as well. Right. And for, you know, for us, I'm super clear that this whole campaign is about the many versus the money. And, you know, I'm with the many. And I think that is what we're seeing happen across this country and race after race after race is people asking the question, who are you fighting for and who are you beholden to?
0: And we have an IMer that says called Cat is my friend, writes in saying, thank you so much for having Peggy Flanagan on. I live in Minnesota and I've been seeing nothing but Angie Craig ads on social media and YouTube. Lots of money being spent against her, which is what you alluded to there. How super PACs and these dark money 501c4 groups that have been spending, gosh, I'm seeing $1 million a week. I saw other, you know, figures in the millions as well with these dark money groups that are funneling money into your race and funding ads against you. You mentioned crypto, but also AIPAC, oil companies as well. Tell us a bit about some of these ads and what their impact has been and who their funders are.
1: Sure, absolutely. So, you know, there's been $13 million spent so far. It's like a tsunami of dollars that are coming into this race, right? And we haven't seen anything like this in a Democratic primary election before. And so I think, you know, the thing that folks should be asking themselves is, why, right? Like, why are all these dollars coming in support of Congresswoman Craig? And I think the primary answer is because these special interests know that she'll do their bidding, right? In 2024, when she was running for Congress, the crypto industry spent $1 million to support her in her race. That meant that, you know, she then turned around and voted for their dream bill, which I think ironically is called the Genius Act.
0: Yes.
1: Which is, allowed Donald Trump, right, to enrich himself to the tune of, you know, $1.4 billion in his.
0: It's because I'm so smart. It's because I'm a genius. That's why they called it that.
1: Exactly. That's right. And so, you know, and like in Minnesota, we care a lot about the Minnesota State Fair. And Emma, I hope you come check it out sometime, because it's my favorite. And on the very first day of the State Fair, Congresswoman Craig was in Jackson Hole at a resort at a crypto conference. She's the only Democrat to attend, and she was essentially the opener for Eric Trump. So crypto invests, they know what they're going, you know, to get. The same with, you know, big oil. She voted to allow drilling on public lands. You know, health insurance companies who are backing her as well. She stands in opposition to Medicare for All. I'm for it enthusiastically. And I think this is just continues to be, you know, that folks can just see in, you know, in real time. They're supporting her because they know that she'll do their bidding. And when it comes to AIPAC, they have been her largest funder throughout her entire political career. You know, and she's very strategically said, well, I don't take AIPAC PAC money in this race. But we know that, you know, they've held over 12 fundraisers for her, one hosted by the head of AIPAC. And so I don't take AIPAC money because my values don't align with AIPAC. And, you know, she is one of 16 Democrats total, and the only Minnesota Democrat who voted in favor of sending, you know, 2,000-pound bombs to Benjamin Netanyahu. And so this is, I think folks have really been paying attention to races across the country. And now, you know, there's a big focus on Michigan, as there should be. But there is a race, I think, that really is an example, right, too, of what is happening in this party and the kind of future that we want. Do we want corporate Dems who are, you know, essentially bought by special interests, or you want people who are, you know, fighting for real folks? And, you know, that's the choice. So I'm glad that people are starting to tune in to what's happening here.
0: You mentioned AIPAC, and I think many Democrats are starting to realize why this issue is resonating with voters across the country. One, I think, you know, especially for young people, I say this anecdote a lot, but I got interested in politics during the Iraq War, and the Obama campaign inspired me in that primary race. I was, you know, 14 or something, or 13, but because I couldn't understand how anyone could vote for Hillary Clinton because she'd supported the Iraq War and the barbarity overseas and what that war really was.

0: Well, one, I am excited to hear about what radicalized you as a 14-year-old. I'm a mom of a 13-year-old who absolutely is paying attention, and that's, that's a good thing. For me, I am very clear that we have to use every tool in our toolbox to prevent human suffering. The same values that I have that have been behind, supporting free breakfast and lunch for kids at school are the same values behind, not sending additional weapons to Israel. The absolute devastation, watching children suffer who don't have access to food or medical aid. And this most recent report that came out from the UN that literally talks about the targeting of children and infants. I can't in good conscience stand by and say that that is okay. It is a genocide, and we have tools at our disposable as our disposal that we should utilize when we see egregious human rights violations. And so, I spoke out a little over a year ago when Bernie Sanders introduced his resolutions blocking weapons sales, and that's all it took for AIPAC to send out a fundraising email calling me a threat in support of my opponents. And that's okay because I think we are in a moment where there is pretty clear what's right and what's wrong. And I know, especially as a Native American woman, the idea of a homeland is really important to me. And knowing that the suffering that's happening, Palestinians deserve self-determination. And I still believe that we can get to a place where we can have peace in the region, and can do more than what we're doing now. But it's going to take sending leaders to Washington, who I think represent the majority of Americans and how they feel about their taxpayer dollars being spent, in this way when there's so many people who are struggling right now here at home.
1: And some of the struggles also include, many people in Minnesota who, at the beginning of this year, were victimized by ICE terror. And gosh, this we in the past 7 days, we've now had two more killings of people on the streets, and I don't care what their documented status is. They're our neighbors, and they're Americans, just like all of us. By ICE, and Minnesota was at the forefront of activism against ICE at this time. Now, or earlier in the year, I should say. Now, is it true that your opponent voted for the Laken Riley Act?
0: That is true. And she
1: Okay, so could you expand on that and why, how possibly somebody who voted for the Laken Riley Act could adequately represent the people of Minnesota who so heroically stood up for ICE against ICE earlier this year.
0: So Emma, that's a good question. And that is, the question I think that people should be asking. It was not a surprise that Donald Trump has a mass deportation agenda. It was literally on, signs behind him at every rally, like in all caps, that said mass deportations now. I remember the first training that I went to with the immigrant rights organization was in December of 2024, because we knew what was coming. And on the, third day of the second Trump administration, Congresswoman Angie Craig was the only Minnesota Democrat to vote in favor of the Laken Riley Act. And, for folks just, to let them know, the Laken Riley Act essentially strips due process away from immigrants and allows for the indefinite detention of adults and of children. And I believe that this was absolutely, the policy that essentially gave,

0: Donald Trump and Stephen Miller the green light to terrorize our communities. As we have watched, right, the killing of Renee Good and Alex Preddy, and now Juwan and Lorenzo as well. This is, I think this is the core of this race, because not only did she vote for the Lake and Riley Act, she stood by that vote even after Renee Good and Alex Preddy were killed, and only recently said that she regrets, you know, the vote. But she also voted to praise ICE while they were separating families in Los Angeles last summer. So I think we can stand with the immigrant community all of the time, not just when it's politically expedient. And, you know, that's part of what this $13 million is trying to do, reinvent, right, Congresswoman Craig's record, right, to essentially, you know, distract from the fact that she's voted with Donald Trump more than any other Minnesota Democrat and bragged on her website that she votes with Tom Emmer 45% of the time. You know, those are not my homies. Those are not the folks that I am interested in aligning with. And, you know, I think we are at a time when we get to have, you know, bold, courageous leadership that stands with the community. And we shouldn't have to compromise our values in this moment, especially after everything that we have been through and what we continue to see play out from this, you know, completely lawless agency.
1: We have a few IMs I just want to read to you before we let you go, just from people who are in Minnesota. Nathaniel Hornblower says, I want to add that I am Jewish and I am voting for Peggy because of my beliefs. Josh from Minnesota writes in, Peggy had the second best speech at the state DFL convention. I don't know who is more mad at Kobe, Amy for the challenge or Peggy for being slightly upstaged, LOL. So I'm not sure what that's in reference to, but it seems like you get what...
0: Heard, yeah.
1: Okay. Snarkinorski, Minnesota State Fair is awesome. Seedart, hot dish on a stick. I kid thee not. Matt from Minnesota, say it again.
0: They're speaking my language. It's my favorite thing.
1: I guess we have a lot of Minnesota viewers. Matt from Minnesota says, Peggy, please restock the pride pins. The stickers aren't lasting in the heat.
0: Heard.
1: So there you go.
0: Absolutely.
1: And one last one. Nathaniel Hornblower says, I also live in Minnesota and will be voting for Flanagan. I can't wait to attend her rally with Bernie on the 20th. So I guess that's a good place for us to kind of wrap here if you want to talk about that upcoming rally and also how people can support your candidacy if they would like to.
0: Sure, absolutely. Well, thank you so much again for this opportunity to chat with you today. We're super excited that Bernie is coming to town. We're doing a rally at the iconic First Avenue where Prince first got his start next Monday,
1: wow,
0: the 20th. Yep. And so it'll be Bernie, Senator Tina Smith, Congresswoman Ilhan Omar, and Attorney General Keith Ellison. So just invite folks to come and to rally as we get ready for this primary election. And people can visit peggyflanagan.com to learn more about the campaign, to donate, or to volunteer.
1: We will put a link to that down below in the video and episode descriptions. I did have one more IM because this is not even a question, but hungover substitute teacher says, tell Peggy Flanagan her earrings rock. So big hit, the earrings. I couldn't in good conscience let you go without communicating a compliment about your earrings, woman to woman.
0: Thank you.
1: I mean,
0: I have a strong earring game. And so I appreciate it. Very much. It's kind of my thing. So thank you.
1: Okay. All right. Well, thank you so much, Peggy Flanagan, Lieutenant Governor of Minnesota and also candidate for U.S. Senate, rather, against Angie Craig in the primary, which is on August 11th. 11th. Thanks so much for your time today, Peggy. Really appreciate it.
0: Thanks so much, Emma.
1: All right, folks, with that, we're going to wrap up the free part of this program and head into the not so free part where we will take your IMs. Maybe we'll take a call or two, but we have a lot of fun sound today. I just want to plug a few different things. I sent this earlier, the link. It's an A New Policy link that you'll see. So right now, if you would like to, there's a lot of calls to action, I think, in this episode, but this is fairly immediate and urgent.
2: This is the most insane thing in of this. I mean, yes. I guess maybe I won't use the superlative. This is a very insane thing of this year.
1: Yes, exactly. Good qualifier. There's been a lot. But we will be talking more about this subject in the fun half. But if you want to go to this link, you can tell your senator to block the National Defense Authorization Bill until it is this part about permanently merging the United States and Israel's defensive and intelligence capabilities is removed. Chris Van Hollen has been leading the charge on this a bit, but it's a very good chance that this gets pushed through. Benjamin Netanyahu is a big fan of this. That's why he's going on TV and saying, we don't need U.S. military support anymore.
2: Because we are going to be the U.S. military very soon.
1: Exactly.
3: Who needs alimony when you could be married?
1: There you go. So that is dangerous. We actually,
2: diabolical.
1: We want a divorce from Israel. We don't want to be pushed into this abusive marriage anymore. So if you want a divorce from Israel, write to your senators, and the link will be there, and you can just put in your information and tell them, not without debate, urge your senators to block the defense bill until U.S.-Israel defense and intelligence integration is debated.
2: How did we get to this point?
1: Why should we even debate it, actually,
2: I'm
1: being sarcastic.
2: Why should it be even suggested by anyone and not laughed out of the fucking room? We have a completely diabolical world order, and a Congress, apparently, that is completely corrupted by this sort of stuff. Like, this is absurd. What other country would we be doing this for? We talked to Brendan and Noah of Blowback about their new piece on the Israel-U.S. relationship and that sort of thing. But, I mean, this is, and we're going to actually have a Brendan on a Jacobin show on Friday, but this is lunacy. That we would be thinking about integrating with these fucking lunatics.
1: More integration. More.
2: We should completely cast them off and not sell them any kind of, BB guns even. And they can figure out how to be good neighbors.
1: You can plug that Left Reckoning and Jacobin then when we're on that topic, Matt.
2: Oh, yeah, there will be a Brendan James Jacobin show on Friday. Mm-hmm. And coming up after the show today, a interesting show. We have Sam Karras of the Big Bend Sentinel talking about the Big Bend border wall, which everybody hates, except the contractors that are going to get the contracts to build it. And Ishmael Johnson of Dallas Morning News talking about affordability in youth sports. And soccer in particular, which I have to call it soccer because people get confused if I call it football. I understand.
1: Don't listen to people like that.
2: But yeah, youth soccer, how expensive it is and how expensive sports get. He's got a great thing on that. Because Alexi Lawless is like, who's going to pay for all this free soccer? Well, it's like Ishmael makes a point. Do you want to win? Because other places are investing into broad talent and not just capitalizing on the individuals when they do elevate themselves above the field, as we do in America, not just in soccer, but in basketball as well. We're not creating a good system when you just capitalize on the individuals that instead of cultivating a broader set of talent. But anyway, that will be coming up after the show today.
1: I'm instituting a new rule that if you write in and say that soccer's actually football, you're banned from the show. We're canceling your membership. We're canceling it.
2: Yeah.
1: Words in English in different countries mean different things. Again, it's a lift, not an elevator in the UK. I wouldn't be going up to them and going, it's elevator. Okay?
2: I mean, pedantry is really, it's just as somebody who is qualitatively tested very highly on sort of verbal and vocabulary stuff, like, it's very stupid to be pedant.
1: Okay, way to sneak that in.
3: That
1: there
3: was a wild way to say that.
2: I'm pulling rank here.
1: Now I really want you to drop below 10K on Instagram, just to humble you a little bit.
2: People are like, technically, you can't use that word this way. Yeah, I can. I just did.
1: Look, I'm not someone to be giving lessons in humility anyway, so...
2: When somebody tries to be a pedant, I say this to them.
4: You are not a New Yorker. You have no clue.
1: Okay, I'm going to need to know the context, and apparently it's coming later. But as a reminder, this show relies on your support. Join themajorityreport.com. If you don't mind, it helps us stay resilient.
2: It's the best way to support us.
1: It's the best way to support us, and it helps this show keep chugging along. All right, quick break, and we're going to head into the fun half. See you there.
5: Okay, Emma, please.
6: Well, I feel that my voice is sorely lacking on the Majority Report.
5: Wait, whoa. Look, Sam is unpopular.
7: I do deserve a vacation at Disney World. So, ladies and gentlemen, it is my pleasure to welcome Emma to the show.
8: It is Thursday.
9: Yeah, I think you need to take over for Sam.
7: Yes, please.
10: I'm gonna pause you right there.
7: Wait, what?
10: You can't encourage Emma to live like this. And I'll tell you why.
11: So was offered a tour, sushi, and poker with the boys.
12: That what you did to Tim Pool was mean.
6: Free speech.
12: That's not what we're about here. Look at how sad he's become now. You shouldn't even talk about it. I think you're responsible.
6: I probably am in a certain way, but let's get to the meltdown here.
11: Twerk, sushi, and poker with the boys.
10: Oh my god.
11: Twerk,
10: wow.
11: Sushi.
13: I'm sorry, I'm losing my fucking mind.
11: So it's offered a twerk, sushi, and poker with the boys.
14: Logic.
11: Twerk, sushi, and poker with the boys. Boy,
13: twerk. I think I'm like a little kid.
14: Just don't understand.
13: So I'm not trying to be a dick right now, but like, I absolutely think the U.S. should be providing me with a wife and kids.
6: That's not what we're talking about here.
13: Okay, all right. It's not a fun job. Twerk?
11: That's a real thing. That's real thing. Real thing.
13: Willy Wonka.
11: Twerk? That's a real thing. That's real thing. Real thing.
13: What's that? Offered a twerk?
11: That's a real thing. That's real thing. Real thing.
13: That's
11: a real thing.
13: That's
11: real thing. Real thing.

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1: Sam has Twitch. 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
2: 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Violet.
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4: 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As I See It, Class Warfare, the Only Resort to Right-Wing Doom. It's Worth It, How to Talk to Your Right-Wing Relatives, Friends, and Neighbors, and other books written by Egberto Willis.
5: Welcome to Politics Done Right. My name is Egberto Willis, your host. Good morning, Houston. Good morning, Harris County. Good morning to the great state of Texas. Good morning to the United States of America. And of course, good morning to the world receiving our signals via the magic of El Internet, formerly known as the ARPANET. Created by whom? Created by we the people. So we are on air. We are online. We are streaming. We are everywhere. I try to rhyme there a bit. It was some sort of a, I don't know, you know the way you write poetry, but I was never a poet. But anyhow, good morning, folks. How you doing, Jack? The genius in El Estudios of KPFT on Catalina. How you doing, my brother?
6: I'm good. I'm good, Egberto. Good morning, Houston. We're glad you're here listening on KPFT for sure. All right, today's program connects four stories that expose the growing collision between militarism, authoritarian policing, corporate power, and democratic accountability. Jenna Flanagan joins the conversation on Iran, Lindsey Graham, ICE, and the midterms. Mainers demand justice for another fatal ICE shooting. Congress attempts to institutionalize an unprecedented U.S.-Israeli military merger through Section 219. And Donald Trump revives a blockade of Iran while proposing a 20% toll on cargo moving through the Strait of Hormuz. These are not isolated developments. They reveal a government increasingly willing to use force abroad, violence at home, and secrecy in Congress while ordinary people pay the price. That means you and me are paying the price.
5: There you go. So what you got for me today, Jack?
6: Well, it's just it's just overwhelming, the amount of craziness out there. And, you know, it's got me a little speechless.
5: Well, you know what? While you're speechless, we'll be talking. Because I'm telling you what, a lot of people find themselves in that stage, and that is by design. Not Karl Rove, that was Bush's brain, but Trump's brain. I forgot the old guy that always wears three or four T-shirts or three or four shirts at the same time. He said that they are going to flood the zone. In other words, they flood the zone with so much crap, so much bad things that they're doing, that you have to choose which one to spend your time on. But to that I say, we have a ton of bloggers, we got a ton of writers and everything. Let them flood the zone. There are more of us, and what we have to do is get the job done. Anyway, Jack, anything else before I get started?
6: No. Just off with the show.
5: All right. I like the way he says it. Off with the show. We're going to go with the show now. Anyway, folks, first of all, I want to thank you all for being here. Your ears and your eyes are precious to anyone who is able to attract it. And for those of you that are listening to Politics Done Right, this program out of Houston, Texas, I want to thank you for being here. I also want to ask you to share it, because we try to talk a whole lot of good stuff, and we try to unwind, we try to discombobulate a whole lot of stuff. We also love to have your input. So remember, this is your show. and you can call at any time, 713-526-5738. 713-526-5738. I'm going to start with the horrendous news right now, and that is, in less than a week, ICE has murdered somebody else in cold blood. And the excuse is exactly the same. They weaponized their cars. We weaponized the car of Miss Good. We weaponized the car of Lorenzo. Now we weaponize the car of a Colombian expatriate or a Colombian person here legally working, and they blew him up as well. Gunshots through his windshield. The standard excuse. What we have are a bunch of killers running around trying to stop cars to make their quota. And if the cars don't stop, it's like the Wild Wild West. Instead of them being on a horse, they're in SUVs and they're killing people. And if you think you are immune, think again. Because remember, these people that they've killed thus far are not even the people that they were after. So that means if they are even killing people they're not after, you are, or you could be, a subject as well. Anyway, I got a first call. Let's go to Tag. Come on in, Tag.
7: Morning, Alberto. Thanks for taking my call. How are you?
5: Yes, sir. I'm fine, my brother. Talk to me, sir.
7: Yes. I have another point of view about the government.
5: Go ahead.
7: I hate to take away yours about them shooting people through the windshield. That's an important factor. But I have a friend who claims to be an independent, but he's really a MAGA guy all the way. And he just sent me a thing about Thomas Sowell from the Hoover Institute. Have you heard of him?
5: Oh, yeah. Yeah, I know who he is. He's a race-baiting disgrace, yes.
7: I like that. Anyway, you know, I wasn't interested in getting his book, you know, free book from the Hoover Institute. Nah, I don't need that. So what I did is I just put the his name in the chat AI just to get an idea what chat would say about him.
5: Mm-hmm.
7: And I was kind of surprised because his economic theory is against taxes, which I think we're all kind of against taxes in some way. But the other part of it is that, and that's what all the right-wingers are saying, oh, anti-tax, you know, we hear that so much. That's really the answer to our question is cut taxes. But Sowell is saying that cutting taxes are not going to do us any good unless we also cut deficits and deficit spending. And he said that's really that's what Chat told me, is that Sowell's concerned about that part of the economy. And I find it fascinating that people are against taxation because they say it takes the incentive out of working. And then also the idea that you want to tax and spend to give money to the poor. It takes away incentives to work. But the thing is, and I start thinking about, for me, having a huge federal deficit also, even more so, takes the incentive out for people to work, because they know that their money's not going to help when they do pay it in. It's just going to go into a big black hole of the deficit. So, you know, there has to be some balance there. Yeah, if you want to cut taxes, you also have to cut spending. And I don't know if you've seen how much the government's paying on interest right now. It is ridiculous what they're paying on interest. So, I mean, every day the interest bill just gets higher and higher. And well, two things we don't get out of our money when we pay it to the federal government. We don't get anything out of it when they're spending it on Patriot missiles. We don't get any money back out of that. And the other thing is, we really even get a lot less out of our money going to Washington when we're paying it on interest. You
5: know,
7: agree with that?
5: Yes, you're absolutely right. Let me, I don't know, I just have beautiful listeners, watchers, who always screw me over, like you just screwed me over, Tag.
7: Because I screwed now, you over? I'm sorry.
5: Yes, let me tell you why. Because now, because you brought up such an interesting and important subject, and I need to discombobulate some of what you've said, you have changed my program. So let's get busy with it, because what you just said is so very important. What you just said is so very important. Let's cut Thomas Sewell out of it first. Sewell is a black man, a black supposedly scholar that the right wing loves, because Sewell is fine with other people having been oppressed and somehow being able to lift themselves out of the box while nobody else had any possibility of doing so. But I'm not going to get into Sewell, because Sewell has a way of making crap sound good. But I'll leave that alone. But what you said is so much more important than that race-baiting buffoon. So let's go ahead and talk some issues here about taxes.
7: Thank you.
5: Those people who say they don't like taxes have bought into what the Republicans and capitalists have put out there, because they want to have exactly what's occurring. You spoke about deficits. Deficits is what the capitalists and the wealthy love, because it is another mechanism to extract your wealth. You made another very smart point. You said a lot of people learn how to hate taxes because they say, well, look, the interest on the loan, or the interest on our debt right now is $1 trillion. So as I'm paying taxes, it simply goes to pay the debt. It's not really helping people, because we're cutting SNAP, we're cutting healthcare, so why the hell am I paying taxes? I get it. The billionaires have screwed us on every side. The capitalists have screwed us on every side. Understand this. Whenever you have deficit spending, that is because you have not collected enough taxes. And who have you not collected enough taxes from? The wealthy people. The wealthy people who depend on the resources of our military. The reason they are wealthy and are able to extract oil from Venezuela, or gold ore and diamonds, etc., that they extract from Africa at a discount, chocolate, cocoa, that they extract from Central Africa. The reason they are able to do that is we have a big military that ensures that no country ever attempts to challenge our capitalists as they extract overseas. So the wealthy should bear the cost of that military. The wealthy uses the roads more than anybody else, as their trucks that move their product use the infrastructure. The ports, their ships use the ports. So they should be paying an inordinate amount of taxes for all the service. We educate the people that allow them, to make their money. The high schools, the elementary schools, the colleges, we pay for, so that there is an educated people there to support the wealthy, the billionaire, the capitalist making the money. So yes, they should pay the inordinate amount of that money in taxes. Yet, they have convinced us that taxes are bad, because we save a few pennies, they save billions. And then, because the government cannot tax us the real amount of what government costs, the government says we'll have deficit spending. And what is deficit spending? We borrow money to solve our problems. And who pays for the deficit spending? The wealthy. So the wealthy don't pay taxes. The wealthy lends money to the government to pay the bill. And then and by the way, when they lend that money to the government, they still have that money, right? Because it's an IOU. When the wealthy lends money to the government for the deficit, they get an IOU, but they get something else. They get interest payments. So that $1 trillion of interest payment is just another way of taxing you. How do are they taxing you? Well, the government doesn't want to tax you. So guess who's taxing you now? The capitalists, the wealthy, they're taxing you. How are they taxing you? Every tax dollar you spend that goes into paying the debt is a tax by the wealthy on you. But you see, they don't want you doing critical thinking, because critical thinking is dangerous for them. Because when you realize that you've been had, you are going to react and you are going to take over that which is yours. And you are not only going to take over that which is yours, you are going to create policies to take back what was stolen. Because we are the ones subsidizing the capitalists. We are the ones subsidizing the rich. It's not the other way around. They would have you believe that SNAP, that welfare, and all these different entitlements are somehow giveaways to the people. That's BS. That is them getting your service on the cheap. SNAP is getting your service on the cheap. Most people on SNAP are working for minimal wages at other companies that pay little taxes. But you see, if you buy their narrative, you are the one getting something for nothing, when the ones that are getting something for nothing is the capitalists. Don't be fooled and don't buy in. That person sitting in that office in downtown Houston, in downtown New York, in downtown Cincinnati, in downtown Minneapolis, they're not doing any work. You are. You are. You are the one breaking your backs. You are the ones breaking your necks. You are the ones getting sick from inhaling the fumes. You are the ones that's doing that. Do not buy into the crap. That is what Politics Done Right is here to tell you guys. They would, you know, it's, hey, look, Tag, you started this, okay? Brother Tag, you started this. But you gave me the opportunity to inform. If anybody else want to ask anything relative to what I've just said, anybody else want to refute anything that I just said, please give us a call. 713-526-5738. Again, that number is 713-526-5738. Before I get to Augie and Patrick, let me salute Lisa Blirada, Atlanta, Georgia. Thank you so kindly for being here. Thank you for your ears. Thank you for your eyes. John Sharkey, Farmers Against Trump. How you doing, beautiful? Ginger. We've got TLB, Gene LB. We've also got Tamar, Kinsey. We got Patricia Hall, Grace, Garfinkel, Black, Expat25, John A. Thank you for being here. Farmer says, my daughter gets SNAP. She has to work two jobs to get $75 a month worth of SNAP. And $75 buys so very little. That is amazing. Again, she does more for society, Farmers Against Trump, than the wealthy guy out there sitting in his on his throne on top of the skyscraper. Mr. K, welcome aboard. Come on in, Augie.
8: Yeah, and red states, they don't like to pay taxes, but they sure like to get government assistance.
5: Yes.
8: Mitch McConnell is famous for that. Kentucky gets more money from the government than they pay in taxes, as do most of the red states. And also, when Biden was president, he started fixing the bridges and infrastructure around the country, and particularly in red states. And Mitch McConnell and other Republican Congress people took credit for the bridges and roads that Biden and the Democrats
5: exactly for, exactly
8: that they voted against. They voted against the construction, but they're taking claim and praise for what the Democrats are doing, without telling their constituents that the Democrats are paying for it, not the Republicans.
5: Exactly. And thank you for that. Thank you for that, Augie. How you been, Augie? All good, I hope.
8: Yeah. It's raining now, so I'm indoors, so I'm doing okay.
5: Hey, and, look. Let me just say, Augie, we're in some times now where I'm like super, super taken up, but we got to go get our coffee pretty soon. But right in the next few weeks, I'm really taken up, but I haven't forgotten about you. All right, my brother?
8: No problem.
5: All right, let me go to Patrick. Thank you. I appreciate you, Augie. Appreciate you. All right, let's go to Patrick. Come on in, Patrick.
9: Hey, good morning. How are you?
5: I'm fine. Talk to me, my dear brother.
9: You said most of it already, but I was kind of surprised by Tag saying that we don't like to pay taxes. We're told that, but here in Texas, we don't pay an income tax. And we rank 49th out of 50 for quality of life. The states that do tax have better quality of life, have better educations, have better outcomes, and live longer. Northern Europeans know this more than anything, and they don't mind paying taxes at all because they understand that in the long run it saves them and it benefits them. I'd also like to point out that there have been two tax cuts under Bush, two tax cuts under Reagan, and two tax cuts under Trump, and none of those went to the middle class. And they approximately come out to what most a lot of economists extrapolate to about $35 trillion, mm-hmm. which almost exactly matches our debt. So that means that we're going in debt to benefit people that were born rich. And then from 1980 to now, there's been approximately a $50 trillion wealth transfer from the middle class to the top 0.5%.
5: Yep. Exactly.
9: I would gladly pay more taxes if it was spent on the middle class.
5: Exactly. Let me just say something before you go. Lee the Bearcat says, common people work downtown, so balling all as evil is bad. I think people understand when I am talking about downtown skyscrapers on your throne. I think they know who I'm talking about. Right, listeners? You know who I mean. And by the way, Lee Bearcat says move. Actually, no, Lee. You move. We are going to make America a better place. Is that correct, Patrick?
9: Yeah, and some of us are aligned with our families. Houston wouldn't be the first place I'd pick. I'd rather be on a northern coast. But this is where my family lives. And my family is the most important thing that there is. So telling me to move is telling me to actually abandon my family. I have a more of alliance to my family and my genetics than that.
5: Thank you very much for that, Patrick. Hey, Patrick, let's talk at 3 o'clock, all right?
9: Have a great day. Thank you.
5: You too, my brother. Let's go to Alan. Line number one. Come on in, Alan.
10: Good morning.
5: Good morning, my brother.
10: Starting to enter Houston now, moving in from the southwest. I wanted to speak of corruption, repeating what I have said before, and that is that I think a solution would be to make it illegal to donate money either individually by corporations or by PACs to candidates, but rather have the government form a pool of money that is based upon the previous elections, how many people voted, and have it divided equally between the candidates. Because as it is right now, the politicians spend more time trying to raise money than they do doing their jobs. And lastly, I think we ought to take the cap off of Social Security taxes, just have it all people pay at all levels. And that would help take care of the cost.
5: I concur. You're absolutely right, Alan. Folks, Alan, one of our great activists out here in the Houston area, not as active as he's used to before, but like I tell him all the time, we honor you, my brother. Alan, thank you for calling in, all right?
10: Okay, Doug.
5: You take care, buddy. All right, let's go to, I think next up was Don, line 3. Come on in, Don. How you doing?
11: Hey, I'm good. How are you doing?
5: Talk to me, my brother.
11: Hey, I got a question for you. I hear you guys talking about minimum wage jobs and all that, and for the life of me, I've been trying to figure out why would anybody try to make a living off of minimum wage?
12: You can't.
11: And think you're going to not have need for the government assistance. It's just going to, the two go hand in hand. Does anybody not consider vocation anymore, vocation school? So like welding, crafts, trades, anything like that, because they really pay well. That's how I spent my life, and I've done real well. I know lots, thousands of people. As a matter of fact, everybody I know is some type of tradesman, and they're living really well. And
12: yeah,
11: they don't really mind paying taxes. They know that's part of the territory. Mm-hmm. But to when I was in high school, that's what minimum wage was for. Mm-hmm. I had jobs after school and on weekends, and they paid minimum wage. And that was cool because my dad was a tradesman, and so the money I made was just extra money to me.
12: Mm-hmm.
11: And I didn't intend to stay on that for the rest of my life because I knew eventually I was going to want to marry and have a family. So I needed to learn a trade, and I did.
12: Mm-hmm.
11: So that's where I get lost with all of this minimum wage.
12: Are you willing to hear a response to that?
11: Let me get off the phone because I'm driving, and I'll listen to your response.
12: Thank you very much. Thank you very much, Don. Okay, Don, I hear you. Okay, look, I am a college grad, a business owner. Wrote quite a few books, created quite a few products, and all of that. I am, for all practical purposes, until I decided to go into this activism, I would consider myself a completely, I don't want to say self-made, because the taxes that you paid and everybody else has paid to Texas allowed me to go to a damn good university in the University of Texas. So I honor all the taxpayers that have allowed that to happen. But as far as drive is concerned, I was born with a superb amount of drive. And for a long time, I thought that that's how everybody should be. Until I learned something called empathy and the differences in how people were reared, how they came up, how society has treated them, the opportunities they've had. And I commend you for going to vocational school. And you're so correct. Somebody going into refrigeration, somebody going into all these different fields, installation of solar panels, all these things pay good. And you can live a good lower middle class to middle middle class life doing those things. You're absolutely right about that. But one of the things that I think, and I think the right is blind too often with their in being sufficiently empathetic to what people go through in life. Some people have the opportunity to go to trade school because they have a bridge that gets them to trade school. But the bridge is that a family does not have to offer someone to go and bridge themselves into the next level. Many a times a family can't afford it. And you know who else? When we try to create programs to create that bridge for people, you know who complain about it? A lot of folks on the right. We can't do that. Let them pull themselves up by their own bootstrap. But then there are also those who simply don't have it within them. The character that you have, how you were reared, the independence that you have, not everybody had that. Should we just leave them to rot? Now, when it comes to minimum wages and the companies that pay minimum wages, a lot of times minimum wage is nothing more than wage theft. Why is that the case? If you have a small company and that small company depends on somebody making an unlivable wage for you to have a livable wage. In other words, if you're a small business person, you can't get by on your own, but you need some help from somebody else. But your wealth is dependent on you paying somebody a wage that you cannot live by. Do you really have a business, or are you taking advantage of somebody else? Because they are the ones, if I have a bakery, and I am making money in that bakery to live a good life. But all of those who are working for me in that bakery are only getting less, a minimum wage or not a living wage. That means I am living on what I am not giving them. You see, we have taught ourselves to think in a selfish manner. Well, we haven't taught ourselves. The Powell memo and all these other indoctrinative forces have made us not see the truth. If I'm a baker, not paying a good wage, that means the good wage I'm not paying is going into my pocket. I need that person for my bakery to survive. But I don't think they're worth what it takes for them to live, to make me live the life I'm going. You see, we have to reframe the debate. I'll get to another. I have more callers, but I'd love to expand on that one some other time. Let's go to Johnny. Come on in, Johnny, and then Joe.
13: You stated it very well. You stole my thunder, and that's fine. There's another piece of this puzzle that our time travelers from the other side of the aisle, the working class white guys who say they can't understand, and they explain to you what they just did, and then you answered them. But there's another piece of that puzzle. There's another piece of that puzzle. In red states like this state, where we have this doctrine, this right-to-work doctrine, which is wordly very smart by the Republicans, there's that policy, and then there's these things called this practice called real estate redlining and job hiring redlining, mm-hmm. all kinds of redlining practices not aimed at the white guys, but it's aimed at the other guys who make it easier for the white guys to go and so-called pick themselves up by their bootstraps. It's a double whammy. When you suppress wages, guess what? Those who are at the end of receiving end of those low wages, of course they don't want to pay taxes because
12: right.
13: they have very little to live on to begin with. And then the working guys who have a trade, okay, they're making a good wage. There's a point at which when they have to pay their union dues, they are convinced by the bosses that, oh, why are you paying union wages? They have laws set up to make it
12: possible for them
13: not to pay away union dues.
12: Johnny, you brought up the race thing, right? I didn't even want to go there because here's the funny thing, right? The funny thing is forgetting about the race thing. The capitalist structure is actually screwing that white guy you're talking about as well.
13: Yeah.
12: You know, and they are and it's starting to happen now that they've used up everybody else. Because the structure is the entire structure, Johnny, is unsustainable because it is dependent on unequitability. It's unsustainable.
13: Yes.
12: And you know, once we see it, but I got some more calls, Johnny. Hey, Johnny, you should start listening to our 3 o'clock show as well, buddy. Check out our Substack because you have a lot of input that you can give as well. All right, brother?
13: I'll try. I got things going on after the morning. Morning is what
12: I know.
13: A lot of media.
12: I got you, but hey, but remember, tell people about these shows because we want to make sure KPFT, Politics Unright, and all these things stay, you know, continue to get there to inform.
13: I mention your name. I mention KPFT. I mention Free Speech TV when I correct these schmoes out there posting all kinds of ignorant, hateful stuff. Trust
12: Johnny,
13: me,
12: gotta go. Thank you, my brother. I love you, brother. Gotta go. Let's go to Brother Joe. Come on in, Joe.
14: Hey, good morning, Egberto. I just wanted to, you know, keep things in perspective here about taxes. I think, you know, it's important to remain cognizant of the fact that taxes are an important part of the price we pay to live in a civilized society. It's
12: amen.
14: It's really it's part of the social compact. You know, we have mutual obligations. Citizens and corporations obey laws and pay taxes, and in return, the government ensures public safety, investment in infrastructure, and provide social services for the less fortunate. You know, and that's really important. A lot of the money with these social programs goes right back into the economy. And one comment about the deficits that, you know, deficits provide mechanisms for the wealthy to generate interest income, as you pointed out. But I think also on the flip side, it provides an excuse for the wealthy class to cut social services with the excuse that, oh, we can't afford it because our deficit is so high.
12: Yes.
14: So agree with you on that, man.
12: Yeah, let me tell you something, Joe. You know, we need to talk more about this. We need to stop all the folks that just talk about as if tax is some negative things, and having voices like yours make sure to keep that out wherever you are. Because again, I don't malign taxes. We understand what it's really worth. Thank you, brother.
14: Yeah, thank you, man.
12: All right.
14: You know, when your neighbors say, you know, they get to a certain age and say, well, how come I have to pay towards the public school system? I don't have kids in school. That's because you live in a civilized society.
12: Thank
14: you. Let's say you don't drive a car. Yeah, if you don't drive a car, oh, should I pay for the roads? Of course you should pay for the roads. This is the price we pay for living in society. Hey, have a good day, man.
12: Thank you, brother. To add to what Joe has to say, you know, you pay school taxes, but you don't have any kids in school. But you know what? You want to make sure the kids around you are educated so that you can continue to go to a store, that you can continue to have good things. It's all a collective. And what capitalism teaches is individualism for the masses and collectiveness for the wealthy. Remember that. Individualism for the masses, collectivism for the wealthy. Let's go to Betty. Come on in, Betty, line 3.
15: Morning, Alberto. I want to talk about what's going on, you know, here. Anyway, about ICE, Trump put pressure on them to arrest more. They are Wild West. Ambush at the pass. But we have to look to the truth. That's where it lies. And on Ricana, when he went to the Middle East, he was lucky. Not like the representatives that land their plane in Africa. Jim Jones had them killed because they would learn the truth. Truth is where it lies. Love y'all.
12: Love you, Betty. I always get warmed, a warm feeling listening to Betty. And when Betty doesn't call, it's like, I wonder if Betty's okay. Come on in, Jimmy. That is like Jimmy as well. Brother Jimmy, come on in. We need our Jimmys and Bettys.
16: The other day I read that the unemployment rate for black people is 2.1% higher than that for white people. That's due to racism. Some of these school districts have never hired a black teacher. These fire departments pass the jobs down to their white brothers and sons. And when black people don't get jobs, they sometimes have to do something illegal, like selling drugs. So we're kind of forcing them into crime. There's racism, and we need to keep our eyes on that and try to improve the situation. I noticed that Xfinity sends out black repairmen lately when you have a problem with your computers or TVs. So
12: let me tell you,
16: racism totally, and try to have a fair society.
12: Jimmy, because I know you, Jimmy, by the way, Jimmy is a board member of the Houston Peace and Justice Center. Jimmy is also an anti-racist activist. I know my 90-something-year-old brother very well. You talk about 2%. It's like the 2% premium, but it's worse than the 2% premium, Jimmy, because there are other factors here. We did experiments like send people with the same qualifications for getting credit. They pay higher interest rates for cars and loans, etc. More rejections in places to live. All those things are things that people don't see on the outside. When folks ask, why do we have the black community in the aggregate, not all, in the aggregate in this type of condition? It's all the small and tiny, the sum total of all this, the tiny atrocities. But you know what, Jimmy? With folks like you working and we continuing to do what we do, that's a good thing. Thank you, Jimmy. You have a wonderful rest of your day.
16: You too, Alberto. Keep up the good work. Spread the word.
12: Yes, sir.
16: Bye-bye.
12: Bye-bye. Let me just tell you, as you guys have told you, I'm a business person, and it's interesting. I always tell this story, and I have this story written up in the book that I call Tribulations of an Afro-Latino Caribbean Man. And why did I write that? Because you have a lot of guys that call like Brother Don, who called earlier, and what they say sometimes have a bit of a, even though it's not said, it has a bit of a connotation. We do it, why can't you too? Not knowing the whole picture. And I told a story about two important stories. One story I told in the book is the one where I said, when I started my company, I went to the bank for a loan, and they laughed me out of the bank. You know, you don't have any assets. A friend of mine, same thing. He went to the bank. He got the loan. He was selling credit cards. I mean, not phone cards. I had a software company, you know, something that had, but he got the 40,000 back in the 90s. I got zero, right? And by the way, I had perfect credit. He didn't. All right. That, you know, so those are the things that people don't see. But I have another story where we closed the deal with a company in China, and we were going to work as contractors with this other guy here in town. And this is back in the early 90s. So this was a lot of money then, right? The guy looked at me and he said, "Okay, I tell you what, me and my partner," he says, "I'll give you, Jerry, $60,000, and I'll give you, Egberto, $40,000. You know, I am the one doing the software. Jerry is the one doing the hardware, but they're all working together. And then Jerry turned red like a cherry, because at that time, both of us were working at NASA. I made more than Jerry did at NASA. I was more senior at NASA than Jerry.

0: But that's just one point.
1: Hold on. I want to address that first. So let's do one point at a time.
0: I want to tell you something. I want to tell you something.
1: Okay, go ahead. Go ahead, sir. Go ahead.
0: I appreciate the fact that you called someone out for bringing up race. I appreciate that. That was good of you. Another thing, he doesn't have any clue of what I go through, what I talk about, nothing about me. To make comments like he made shows his. So, but anyway, the other thing I had to bring up was I was not directing anything toward you.
1: I know, sir. We have conversations here. Really, it's not about animus at all. I promise you that.
0: You just made a statement that made it sound like that I was calling you out.
1: Well, if I made that statement, it's a wrong interpretation. That's not what I meant. I really didn't mean that.
0: Well, it sounded like you assumed I was calling you out.
1: No. I don't even know if you know I'm black. You know I have an accent, but I don't know that you know I'm black. Okay.
0: I hear open some soliloquy. I've heard you talking about being a black Latino Caribbean man. I've heard you say that many times.
1: But Don, hold up a second, Don. Let me just say this. I like calls like yours, first of all. And the reason why, it gives us a chance to talk, not to the choir. Because my goal is, you made a comment on why can't people get vocational jobs, etc. I hope I answered that comment that maybe it's going to allow you to think about a little deeper about the subject. I'm hoping for that. Okay. But I need people like you to call.
0: I know a lot of the people that I spoke about who are like me, that are in vocational trades, they had issues too.
1: Right.
0: They needed a hand and couldn't find one. So they managed to find a way with a little help from friends.
1: Yes.
0: But you know, their drive is what got them to the point to where they actually got jobs.
1: But don't you acknowledge that everybody can't have a good drive like you do? I'm listening to you. You have a drive.
0: I do not deny that. I do not deny that. I know people that just said can't seem to climb out of the hole.
1: Right.
0: And I feel for those people. I'm not blind to that fact. I just wanted you to know that. But I'm not a union man. I was a union man at one time, but when all the corruption got into the administration of unions, I dropped out.
1: Now, let me just say this, Don, okay? Because there was a concerted effort to get people to hate unions. And you're right about there being corruption in unions, all kinds of corruptions in unions. But you know what? What's the answer to that corruption? You had the drive to go to vocational school and do something positive with your life. You've already stated that, and you've done that. There's a purpose for a union to collectively negotiate the best deal for you. It's not in the interest of corporations to not work with unions, okay? So what I'm saying is,
0: I was a negotiator.
1: Yeah, let me finish, please. I made you finish. Don, why don't you let me finish, please? Now, as that person that has drive that you do, I wouldn't have wanted you to drop out of the union. I would have wanted you to do what I'm doing about our government, and that is, you go in there and you be a part of the solution to the corruption in the union, because the union is not the head of the union. You are the union. You make up the union. And that's what I'm saying. You know, it is what the right is great at doing, and I'm not talking about you specifically, but what the right is great at doing is taking those bad things, expanding on them, and then the solution hurts you in the aggregate, not you, but folks like you in the aggregate. If we make the union what the union is supposed to be, meaning collectively bargain against the capitalists who are hiring you to do your job, then your well-being along with the well-being of many others is so much better. So all I'm asking of folks like you, people with drive, is let's not drop the ball because of XYZ. Let's be a part of the solution. And I think you can agree with that, can't you?
0: Sure, but what you got to understand is, when you've been a negotiator, a union negotiator such as I have, and you see the inner workings of how that goes, you begin to realize it's a fixed game.
1: Right.
0: There are corporate lawyers involved on both sides.
1: Yes.
0: And it's not one-sided. It's on both sides. The union had their lawyers, and we had to abide by what our lawyers

0: house.
1: Yes.
0: And a lot of times what they were doing, they were making under the table deals to our detriment. And
1: yes.
0: It took us a little while to figure this out. And we could not get, no matter what we did, these guys held the power. So
1: one
0: at a time, and eventually in groups, everybody started dropping out. So our unions got so weak that we don't have one anymore.
1: Now, Don, and do you think you're stronger because you don't have a union?
0: I'm not stronger. I'm doing better because I'm not paying dues to an organization that's screwing me.
1: Okay, here's what I'm going to tell you, because that is manna to the mouth of the plutocracy. But let me just say this: I'm talking to you for 2 minutes. You're as smart as hell, guy, and I don't know what your future holds for you. I don't know how old you are, but I'm going to ask you to do one thing.
0: I'm 72 years old, and I'm still working.
1: Oh, dang!
0: I'm still paying taxes.
1: Good for you.
0: Into Social Security.
1: Hey, listen, Don. You are old enough that you can actually redo some stuff. Let's talk another time. Let me get Joanne in. But thank you for calling, and you keep listening, sharing, and calling. All right, brother?
0: All right. Later, bud.
1: Take care. All right, Joanne, come on in, sis.
2: Hi. How are you? Thank you for taking my call. I wanted to know what your thoughts were on, I haven't seen any news anywhere about folks getting deported to third countries. Like, at one time they were saying that people were going to Africa or the Middle
1: mm-hmm.
2: East.
1: Right.
2: And what's going on with that? Do you do you have any insights?
1: You know, I don't. I should, but I don't. But that is I'm glad that you brought that up, because it's something that I probably need to find out if it's still happening. Because what happened is I don't know if you've noticed that, Joanne, they've all gone incognito. It's just because we got two people murdered in a week that this stuff has revived. But I work with a group called Alianza Latina Internacional, and I brought two of them on the program last week. And they point out that they're still there, arresting people and on the order of 1,500 to 2,000 a day. So it's happening. Now, I need to find out about that. So thank you for bringing that up.
2: Thank you.
1: Anything else you want to talk about, Joanne?
2: Oh, man. I just, I think, what Trump and his cronies have done to the country and the world, it's, immeasurable.
1: Right.
2: Immeasurable. You can't even... think about all the scientific meetings that have been canceled.
1: Yes.
2: Because there isn't any staff to hold them, and that research being put on hold. And think about all the kids that are losing their benefits. And it's just on and on and on and on. And I just remember after during the pandemic, they said that I think 100,000 lives were lost due to Trump's ineptness. What's the cost, and what's the human cost for all that he's done and is going to continue to do, unfortunately, for another year and a half?
1: And, actually, the thing about it is, and beyond, because the recovery is going to be, there are a lot of people who work for government, good people, who are going to say, well, the American people are too wishy-washy. If I go ahead and go back to my job after, recovering from the disaster of Trump, suppose they elect another Trump. It's the same problem we're going to have overseas, Joanne. NATO, or the countries in NATO and all these other countries around the world, that we told a lot of countries around the world, Joanne, to, hey, we're a big economy here. Depend on us, depend on us. And of course, that's what these other countries did. They depended on us more than they should. And for 50 years, more than 50 years, they've been doing that. So that whenever we cut an umbilical cord or whenever we do anything, it harms them that much quicker. But you know what happens when you harm people? They start to fend for themselves. And the one thing we can't afford is the way our economy is structured right now. If all these countries start fending for themselves, our economy goes into shambles, because we depend on their dependency. They won't tell you that. But we depend on their dependency. We depend on them buying bombs from us. We depend on them buying all these things that they buy from us. And so, you know, look at what happened with USAID. Oh, we thought we were just being benevolent. But look at what has happened to our farmers because we got rid of USAID. So it's not as simple. This entire thing is not as simple as people think. But anyway, Joanne, anything else? And we got to get out of here.
2: Just, you know, thank you for your work. And I listen to you all the time. And you guys are doing great. And by the way, as an aside, I love to hear your accent. It's just, it gives me so much joy. I'm like, oh, he is so cool.
1: I appreciate you, Joanne. Thank you so kindly. And you have a wonderful rest of your day, okay?
2: You too. Take care. Thanks again.
1: Take
2: Bye-bye.
1: Care now. All right. Anyway, folks, yes, John, I mean, Cheryl, this is an important, the union call was a very important call. And that's why I say I like when guys like Don call, because it gives us a chance to expand on things, right? It's just like how Tag called and completely changed my damn program today. And then you guys continued changing my damn program. So whereas today I was supposed to give you what I did at WBAI yesterday, as well as go over Section 219 of us uniting our military for all practical purpose with Israel. And also, well, we did talk about the death in Maine some, but again, that is a serious issue. We need to stop ICE murders at all costs. But we also didn't speak about Donald Trump blocking this, chart. Let's talk a little bit about that. Donald Trump is a mafioso, man. Let's look at the picture. Before Donald Trump started the war with Iran, all ships could pass through the Strait of Hormuz without paying a toll with no problem. Then he bombs Iran, gets the Strait of Hormuz closed, got the prices of gas raised, and now Iran is charging a fee to get across the strait. Well, Donald Trump, in his infinite wisdom, said, "No, you can't do that. You can't do that. You can't do that." So what is he gonna do? Well, we are gonna provide protection for the ships going through the Strait of Hormuz. You guys are gonna pay the United States. You know, it's probably gonna be paid to Donald Trump in some bank. 20%. To get through 20% of the value of your cargo to get through the streets. 20%. That is like saying your raw material cost just increased by 20%. It's called what again? Inflation. And where is that money going? Back to the United States. People, that is an extortion game. You know, the mafioso goes in the... The mafia guy goes into a neighborhood in Brooklyn, New York, and say, "You're going to pay us, bakery, $500 a week in order to protect you." Man, what a country. What have we turned into? I mean, we have better take back a bit of morality back into to what at least some people thought we had. Madre mía, por favor, ¿qué es lo que está pasando, Jack? How are you doing back there? I know you're probably like, oops, he called on me without me being ready. What's up?
3: Well, as far as taxes go, perhaps we should quit paying subsidies to companies like the military-industrial complex, the prison industrial complex, the health insurance industrial complex. You know, we subsidize them, and that comes out of our tax money. You know, just as Walmart uses taxes to subsidize their people because they won't pay them a living wage. They're sleeping in the parking lot in their cars.
1: Yes, absolutely. Thank you, Jack. Thank you, Jack. All right, I hadn't saluted Mr. K, Jen, Cheryl Elkins, Lynette, Joanne, thank you all for being here as well in the chat with great chatter. John Cotter, my brother from another mother, Thank you for being here, all you guys. And the Darlene, great commentary as well. Well, all of you always have great commentary. Thank you so kindly, guys. Thank you so kindly. Love you all. Remember, you can reach me at kpft@politicsdoneright.com. kpft@politicsdoneright.com. 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My name is Egberto Willis. This is Politics Done Right. And you guys know how I end this, baby. I am what? Out.
4: Welcome to Politics Done Right. 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
5: Well, there's one topic that's certainly dominating every conversation this week.
6: Yes, we are going to talk all about the Maine Senate race, Graham Plattner, his extremely brave accuser, Jenny Rasko, who alleged that Plattner raped her in 2021, and the intense and ongoing fallout from that story. As a note of caution, we are recording this episode on Wednesday afternoon. This has been a very fast-moving story, and it is very possible that Plattner will have dropped out of the race by the time you listen to this on Thursday. But bearing that in mind, we still have plenty to discuss about how we got to this point, who's responsible, and what Maine Democrats are doing to try to rectify the situation while keeping their eyes on the most important goal, which is defeating Republican Senator Susan Collins in November. Before we get to Maine, though, it has been a couple of weeks since we've had the chance to record a podcast, so we wanted to get caught up on some major primaries that happened across the country, particularly in New York and Colorado, and what the surge by candidates associated with the Democratic Socialists of America, aka DSA, means for the Democratic Party and the country as a whole, and why Democratic incumbents across the country should be very concerned about their futures based on what these results have to say. We have a ton to talk about, and joining us on the second half of the show to discuss the Maine Senate race is our frequent guest host and regular contributor, Joe Sudbay, who is a born and raised Mainer, has incredible insights about his home state and a lot to say about this race. There truly is tons to talk about this week, so let's get rolling. Thanks to the vagaries of the calendar, we didn't have an episode last week because it was 4th of July, and the week before we pre-recorded an episode. It was a great, deep conversation with David Daley about the Supreme Court's long war on voting rights. I definitely recommend you look it up. But what that meant is that we had some very interesting primaries in recent weeks that we didn't have the chance to recap, and I think it's worth going back over them because these were not just your typical races. These elections generated an enormous amount of conversation and a ton of hand-wringing. And Beard, I gotta say, I was visiting my girlfriend's family recently, and it was very shortly after the New York primaries, and every single person I spoke with wanted to talk about them. They needed my take on this. And I gave them a very quick summation, but I think we could do the full dive now.
5: Yeah, obviously, you should just direct all of them to the podcast instead of giving them any of your hot takes beforehand. You have to be like, well, if you listen to our podcast, then you'll find out what I really think.
6: I totally should have, but I was in a bad position because they'd have been like, well, where's the podcast? And like coming out 2 weeks from now?
5: Yeah. You just have to be patient. But yeah, New York had a ton of interesting primaries, but there was a clear theme here. Even though we talked about a number of races in our preview, there were really three big races that put either Democratic Socialists of America or Mayor Zoran Mamdani aligned candidates against either incumbents or candidates favored by the incumbent who was retiring. And so that's New York 7, where DSA member and Assemblywoman Claire Valdez was running against Brooklyn Borough President Antonio Reynoso, who had been endorsed by the retiring member Nidia Velasquez. Valdez won that race 56% to 36%. What looked like a very close race ended up not being close at all. Similarly, in New York 10, we had former city comptroller Brad Lander, who defeated Representative Dan Goldman 66-34, which is one of the worst results for an incumbent member of Congress in recent memory who wasn't, you know, marred by some sort of personal scandal. And then in New York's 13th district, we had DSA member Daria Lisa Avila Chevalier defeating Representative Adriano Espaillat 49-46 in what was definitely the closest race of these three and really came online very late, seemingly. But Avila Chevalier won and took down a pretty prominent longstanding member of Congress.
6: What we saw in response to this trio of elections and all of these candidates who won had been endorsed by Mamdani, as you mentioned, what we saw was either exulting about DSA candidates or socialist candidates or socialist aligned candidates or Mamdani aligned candidates powering to massive victories, which was certainly the case, and also a lot of hand-wringing and consternation on the part of either folks who tend to be more favorable to the Democratic establishment or are just enemies of the Democrats, saying, oh my God, this is a socialist, communist, Marxist takeover of the Democratic Party. And I emphasized two things when I was talking to all of those folks the other week. First off, if you zoom out just a little bit on that same night, there were dozens of other primaries. And in virtually all of those races, the very normie, establishment-coded choice won those races. For instance, I think of my own district, New York's 12th district, which is right next to the 13th district, there, another open seat, and the person who won was Assemblyman Michael Lasher, who had been endorsed by the outgoing retiring congressman, Jerry Nadler. And you saw this play out over and over in Maryland, for instance. Steny Hoyer, he's also retiring. His pick, Adrian Boafo, also won the primary to replace him. And we should mention also that these are all very blue seats, so winning the Democratic primary is tantamount to winning election in all of these. So it's important to remember that, yes, these three races were quite an earthquake, but they were just three races. And the other point that I've been emphasizing is that it is very reductionist and simplistic to simply look at these through a DSA versus establishment lens. I think that is a very lazy way to read things, but it's a simple formula and one that much of the traditional media finds it very easy to paint by numbers with. But for instance, in New York 13, this is the race between Avila Chevalier and Espaillat. Espaillat came to office first by running against longtime Congressman Charlie Rangel twice and nearly beating him both times. And as a result of that, Espaillat really upset a lot of Black leaders in that district and Black voters. This is a Harlem and Upper Manhattan-based district that had long been a center of Black political life, but is now very heavily Latino, especially Dominican American, which is Espaillat's ethnic background. And Espaillat had not done a lot to repair that damage over the years. Finally, what happened is that Rangel retired and Espaillat won the race to replace him. So in addition to the very obvious DSA versus establishment framework, you also have the relationship between Espaillat, Dominican American, and the Black community in this district that cannot be overlooked. Similarly, and even more simply, in New York 7, this was Clara Valdez versus Antonio Reynoso. This was an open seat. This district, it's part in Queens and part in Brooklyn. And Reynoso, as you said, Beard, he's the borough president for Brooklyn. Valdez, her assembly district is based in Queens. Well, guess what? Valdez did better in the Queens portion of the district, and Reynoso did better in the Brooklyn portion of the district. That is some very basic, simple geographic politics that we see all the time. And again, I don't mean to diminish these elections in any way or take anything away from these challengers or more outsider candidates, but there was a lot at play here in each of these. And we're only just looking at the tip of the iceberg if all you see is DSA versus establishment.
5: Yeah, I think there's two different levels here to look at these results. There's the New York City lens, and then there's the national lens. And I think to start with the New York City lens, I think this shows that the DSA is serious about contesting control of the Democratic Party in large parts of New York City. Not only did they succeed in the congressional races they targeted, but they also succeeded largely in the, you know, state Senate and assembly races that they targeted down the ballot. They are building a real bench in New York City. They're going to have more influence in Albany. And this, I think, is part of a long-term, you know, project by the New York City DSA to increase its power and influence within the city and the state. And that is, I think, testament to a very specific organization and their organizing. I think when you take that out more broadly to America, that's not always the case. What we are seeing more broadly is anger at the Democratic establishment, a desire for new voices, and that has come out in different ways. In other places, it's come out as a DSA candidate, and we'll talk about another location where a DSA candidate won in here in a little bit. But in a place like, you know, Texas, we've seen candidates like Tallarico, like Bobby Pulido, who have a new face, who have, you know, less establishment cred, being embraced by Democratic voters. And we've seen in plenty of other states, you know, where there's really competitive races, you know, a thoughtfulness among Democratic voters about, oh, we want a candidate that, you know, may not be quite as establishment or maybe a new face, but we also want candidates who can win, you know, in competitive seats or in red leaning seats. And so I think Democratic voters are smart enough to know, hey, you know, if I'm in a safe blue seat, I can vote for somebody who's very progressive or, you know, anti-establishment in DSA. And if I'm in a more competitive seat, I want to be thoughtful about somebody who I think can win. And we've seen that throughout Democratic primaries. I think voters have generally been smart about that.
6: It's a smart strategy if you are a left-wing political movement to try to build your power in left-wing places and to avoid potentially jeopardizing winnable races in swingier districts or states. That's not to say that Democratic voters won't wind up in some races nominating candidates who may be less electable, but that is just a whole nother can of worms. And as our good buddy G. Elliott Morris has shown at great length, the idea that moderation helps you win races, yes, it's probably true to a certain extent, but it's small. There's a lot of uncertainty around it, and other factors matter a great deal more. But if DSA continues to pursue this as the main focus of their strategy, focusing on places like New York City, and not just New York City as a whole, because there are more conservative parts of the city, there are places that are less receptive to DSA candidates. If they keep focusing on the places where they understand that they have an opening, that's just a smart and effective way to build power. And the folks who are so worked up about this, they just seem to want to complain the DSA into disappearing. Now, I have to say personally, Beard, there are some things that some of these candidates supported by DSA believe in or say they believe in or have expressed support for that don't sit well with me personally. And I understand feeling that way, but simply complaining about it or trying to raise some hue and cry, get out there and organize. Don't just have conferences in Washington, D.C., where you hire a bunch of well-paid consultants to tell you what you want to hear about how moderate candidates win more races. Go ahead and form your own organizations that try to recruit candidates that you like better, that you think would be more effective for Democrats, and then champion them in races like these and see what happens. At least try. Just stop whining.
5: Yeah, I saw some folks on social media get a recognition that, oh, they don't like that DSA members are winning these primaries and becoming members of Congress, but that it's happening because DSA is out organizing and outworking the candidates that they're opposing. So if you don't want DSA to elect members of Congress, then you need to work on having members of Congress who can beat them in primaries. That's just how parties work, particularly in our two-party system. There are always going to be factions or different groups within the party. The parties have to be a big tent to function. And so you're not going to agree with everybody 100% of the time. And so you need to, A, you know, work to elect candidates that you agree with more if that's what you want to do. And then B, you know, after the primary, as has been so often told to the progressive left, you have to unite behind the candidate that won the primary. Now, obviously, in none of these cases does any of that matter because they're overwhelmingly Democratic districts. But so often we've heard left-wing candidates and their supporters being told that they have to rally around this more moderate or centrist candidate that they disagree with on many issues. And so it needs to be true in the opposite direction, that even if you're more moderate than some of these candidates and they wouldn't be your first choice, Democrats still need to rally around the Democratic nominee and support them, you know, and recognize the big tent and the fact that there's a give and take between the more moderate and the more left-wing sides of the party.
6: Absolutely. And while rallying around the nominees might not matter in terms of who wins the general election, because as we said, these districts are so blue, I do think it sends an important signal. And in particular, last year, we saw major Democratic leaders refuse to support Zohran Mamdani's campaign for mayor. I mean, Hakeem Jeffries only endorsed him a few days before the election. Chuck Schumer never did. So yeah, if you want to have credibility when it's time to rally around the candidate after the primary, it doesn't matter which faction you are, whether you're more to the left or more to the middle, you simply have to do the right thing. And unless some candidate is wildly, crazily unacceptable, and I'm talking Trump-like or Graham Plattner-like, we'll get to him later on, then you really just are obligated to support the party if you want people to support you.
5: Well, a lot of the successes of the DSA had been in New York City, but we're going to move most of the way across the country to Colorado, where there was another big DSA success, taking out another incumbent member of Congress. And this is in Colorado's first district, which covers large parts of Denver. And there, Melot Quiros defeated Representative Diana DeGette 53-40%. DeGette had represented this district for decades, but Quiros went after her from the left, attacking DeGette's, you know, acceptance of contributions from healthcare companies and, you know, not being sufficiently to the left on certain issues. And clearly there was a desire among Denver Democratic voters for change, for youth, and for, you know, a more progressive, more aggressive force in Congress to represent them.
6: DeGette, one of these classic longtime incumbents, she had in fact been in office for 30 years. She succeeded the legendary Pat Schroeder way back in the 90s. And by all accounts had compiled an extremely solid progressive record over that time. But as you said, Beard, the desire for change is just really, really strong. And incumbents who talk about things like seniority and experience and the things that they want to accomplish in their next term, it's very reasonable for voters to say, okay, but why haven't you done that already? And to be turned off by those kinds of arguments. And I also want to emphasize Kyros's margin, 53 to 40. There was another candidate in the race. That is a very impressive margin against an incumbent, especially Kyros, first-time candidate, 29 years old. Very different from, say, Brad Lander, who had won elections before in New York City. On election night, the race was called for Kyros, but the margin was much smaller. Colorado is an all-male state, and so most of the earlier arriving votes were counted that night, but the later arriving votes lean much, much more to the left. And so she wound up with this double-digit win, sending to get down to just 40% of the vote. And that really is something that other incumbents should be worried about. And I think, Beard, tell me if you agree, that at least some of the hand-wringing, whether or not these incumbents are saying so, simply has to do with the fact that they're nervous, they're worried, and they're kind of lashing out off the record, and they see a result. Like, what's wrong with Diana DeGette? You know, she was this wonderful progressive for decades and decades. How could she get just 40% of the vote? And it makes them nervous about their own future, and they should be.
5: Yeah, absolutely. I think if you look at the three Democratic representatives who lost primary re-election over the past couple of weeks, one of them clearly sticks out, Dan Goldman. He'd only been in office for a few years. He won his primary when the seat was open with a very low overall percentage of the vote, and the more progressive vote was split between a number of candidates. And the district was always more progressive than he was. And so when Lander, who was, of course, a very good candidate, came along, as we mentioned, he absolutely smashed him. So I think that one, I think, fits what people think about, oh, somebody was out of step with their district. With both DeGette and Espaillat, I don't think you would necessarily say up until a few weeks ago that these were candidates who were out of step with their district or who had a problem. They were both within the broad mainstream of the Democratic Party. And so that means everybody else who's an incumbent member of Congress who feels like they're within the mainstream of the Democratic Party and should be a good fit for their district now questions, is something like this going to happen to me? And the answer is maybe. This isn't to say that every 29-year-old DSA member who challenges an incumbent member of Congress is going to win. We've seen plenty of primary challenges like that fail. You obviously need more sort of ingredients for an upset than that. Certainly, political talent of the challenger is a huge factor here as well. But what it does go to tell every single incumbent Democratic member of Congress is that you should not be taking anything for granted. It is easy to serve in Congress for 10, 15, 20 years and to feel like you have earned the seat, and that is never the case. No one has ever earned their office for more than the length of time that they were elected to it. And if you feel like that, you are opening yourself up to a primary and to losing. There is so much, and we hear about the good members of Congress who are at every event, who are so engaged, who have great constituent services. And so we know that it's possible because lots of members do it, but lots of members don't. They just assume that the part where they have to respond to their voters in their district is over, and now they're worried about DC. Even if they're doing laudable policy work, they feel like, oh, well, I'm doing my DC work. I don't have to worry about, you know, the voters and where I'm from. And that is a recipe with the anger in the Democratic Party today for losing your primary.
6: And I think we had another really good example of that in a race that wound up being a really, really close shave. This was the Democratic primary for Senate. Senator John Hickenlooper is seeking a second term. He says it'll be his last term. And he just barely held off State Senator Julie Gonzalez by a 53-47 margin. This is another race where the election night margin was misleading. Hickenlooper was up by around 15 points or so, and the later counted votes made this one much, much closer. And Gonzalez was badly, badly outspent. It seems to me that progressives really missed an opportunity here. Hickenlooper is someone who's both in politics for a very long time. He had been mayor of Denver, then he was governor, now he's in the Senate, and also probably out of step with the state. Colorado has gotten a lot bluer, and it hasn't just gotten bluer, it's gotten really solidly blue. Whereas in a very comparable state like Virginia, we have seen Republicans still capable of winning statewide elections, still threatening at least. In Colorado, the GOP, and we'll get to them in a minute, has really gone off the rails, and it's hard to call them a seriously competitive political party at the statewide level anymore. And Hickenlooper came up in Colorado politics when that was very much not at all the case. In fact, Colorado was a red state in the early part of the 21st century. So I think that Hickenlooper had both of those things going against him, just being there too long and being out of step. And the fact that he came within 6 points as an incumbent senator of losing his primary against someone who was, for a lot of voters, simply not John Hickenlooper, that should be really, really scary to him. And I think because he won, because he survived, and also because those earlier election night results were misleadingly wide in terms of his margin, I think that one will probably get swept under the rug. But hell, I would be terrified if I were a too moderate senator in a blue state looking at Hickenlooper's very, very slim escape.
5: Yeah, I definitely think this is a scenario where if Gonzalez had had more financial support and been able to really build up her name recognition, build up her case against Hickenlooper, that we definitely could have seen a different result here. As of now, not all of the votes are in. There's still a few votes trickling in and being counted by Colorado through their mail system, since they primarily vote by mail. But right now she's down about 50,000 votes to Hickenlooper. And that is something that you could imagine you inject, you know, $5 million on her behalf during this primary. That's something that could have been overcome. Obviously, with Senate races, 6 years later is an eternity, and Hickenlooper has said that this will be his last term. So who knows where Colorado and this race might be come 2032. But certainly if you're somebody who wants to see more progressive candidates and younger candidates win these primaries, this was potentially a missed opportunity.
6: But I think that folks like Julie Gonzalez and their supporters or erstwhile supporters may have another chance in just a couple of years. There's one other set of Colorado races we need to talk about, which is for the open governorship. Thank God Jared Polis is term limited, my God. And there on the Democratic side, we had another race that kind of fits this mold, though it didn't involve any incumbent. State Attorney General Phil Weiser defeated U.S. Senator Michael Bennett by a very comfortable 57-43 margin. And Beard, that result to me wasn't surprising by the time the race rolled around, but pretty amazing looking back a year ago, because senators running for governor, it's something that used to never happen. You used to see it the other way around pretty often, but now you have quite a few senators who seem to be sick of Washington, D.C., and they want to go back home, enjoy a better commute, and run things back in their home state. And that was very much the vibe of Bennett's decision to run. And when he got into the race, Weiser was already running, but a bunch of other Colorado Democrats were looking at the contest, and they all stayed out of the race because Bennett seemed like such a juggernaut who had won statewide multiple times before and had access to all this money that there was no use standing in his way. But Weiser refused to drop out, and it worked out extremely well for him. He is now the heavy favorite to be Colorado's next governor. And Bennett, his seat in the Senate is up in 2028. And I would be very surprised if he ran again. But if he were to run again, then a primary challenger would easily be able to say, "What the hell, man? I thought you wanted out of DC." So we'll have to see where that goes. But progressives in Colorado and across the country, I think they'll get a shot in just 2 years, not six.
5: Yeah, and I think Bennett has put himself in a pretty bad position if he does want to run again, because he's shown incredible weakness. Obviously, there were arguments that Weiser made about, oh, Bennett's doing a great job in DC, leave him there, that, you know, maybe persuaded some voters. But I think a lot of this loss for Bennett was unhappiness with how Democrats in DC are, unhappiness with Bennett's relative moderation. And those issues are not going to go away in 2 years. I think Weiser is definitely the more progressive of the two, though I think this race was not quite as ideological as a lot of the ones that we've talked about. And I do think there was a sense that Bennett just wanted out of the Senate, and that doesn't seem like a great reason to vote for somebody to be governor because they're unhappy with their current elected position. So I will definitely be interested to see what happens with that seat come 2028.
6: Well, we promised that we would talk about the Colorado GOP, and this may be the last time we do all cycle. Their primary for governor, wow, what an absolute shit show. And I have to say, Beard, I'm cracking up because I'm reading the show notes, folks, that Beard compiled for this race. And the very likely winner of the GOP primary for governor, Victor Marx, the show notes describe him as pastor and admitted killer, Victor Marx. Like, what the hell are you talking about, David Deere? What? Yeah, okay, so Victor Marx is an absolute lunatic. I mean, truly, truly crazy on a George Santos type level. Clearly a serial liar. He claimed that when he was a child, his stepfather forced him to kill a man. And then he was asked, I'm pretty sure it was by Kyle Clark, if he'd killed anyone since then, and he refused to say. I mean, absolute maniac. He is leading the much more mainstream bog standard Barbara Kirkmeyer, state senator, 39.8 to 39.5. The race still hasn't been called because there may still be some later counted votes out there. The AP is usually very conservative in situations like this, but all of the later tallied votes in a bizarre world mirror image of the Democratic primary, where the later tallied votes are much leftier. In the GOP primary, the later tally votes are much crazier. One of the members of the Dow Ballots Discord community talked about the later vote being nut shifted. And boy, has it ever been nut shifted in Marx's favor. So all of the later counted votes have been strongly favoring him. Kirkmeyer was ahead on election night, but Marx surged to the lead a little bit later. So he is very, very likely to win. And yeah, the RGA, the Republican Governors Association, they're not going to touch this one. I cannot imagine anyone with deep pockets coming in for Marx. That's why I said that Weiser is almost certainly going to be the next governor of Colorado.
5: And this is something that could affect some of the longer shot congressional races in Colorado. Colorado has a very, very competitive race in Colorado's 8th district, where that's seen as a toss-up and a top target for Democrats. But there's also a number of other seats in Colorado that are normally seen as pretty safe for the GOP. It would only really become competitive in a big wave election year. Obviously, we're seeing 2026 looks to be a good year for Democrats, and it could be a very good year for Democrats in Colorado if the top of their ticket is this absolutely crazy person. And so you could see Republicans staying home, and you could see some of those other congressional races potentially come on board and become more competitive because of the turnout differential.
6: One final note before we get to our deep dive on the main Senate race with Joe Sudbe, which is the down ballot has a very exciting announcement coming out today. Is a critical update to our best loved data set, the presidential results by congressional district. As you know, the down ballot every 4 years, we calculate the results of the most recent presidential election for all 435 United States congressional districts. Of course, this year we have 10 states, a whopping 10 states that are going to have new maps in the middle of a decade, entirely thanks to Donald Trump's redistricting wars. And that means we had to recalculate all of that data. Well, thankfully, our stalwart longtime contributor, Daniel Donner, has done just that. He has done the incredibly hard work of recalculating the 2024 presidential results for the new maps that will be used in 2026. So be on the lookout in your inboxes today or at the-downballot.com for our announcement. And if you haven't already bookmarked our permalink, PresbyCD Data Hub, the link will be in our announcement post, and you definitely will want to make sure you save it. The news, of course, that has dominated the political world this week comes out of the Maine Senate race, where a 41-year-old Maine woman, Jenny Rasko, accused Democratic Senate candidate Graham Platner of raping her in 2021 in a story that was first published by Politico on Monday afternoon. The fallout from this story was immediate and intense and still ongoing. And I want to emphasize, we are recording this episode on Wednesday afternoon. There has been reporting that Platner may drop out on Wednesday evening. So by the time you listen to this, Platner may be gone from the race and we may be on to the next phase, but it's also possible that Platner will still be in. The efforts to get him to drop out are particularly intense because under Maine law, candidates must drop out by 5 p.m. Eastern time this coming Monday for the Democratic Party to have the chance to pick a replacement. If he does quit by then Democrats have until July 27 to actually make that choice. If he doesn't leave by then Democrats are almost certainly stuck with him, and that would very probably tank any hopes they might have of defeating Republican Senator Susan Collins in November, which of course for Democrats is the overriding goal here. To discuss this race, we wanted to bring on our most frequent contributor and regular guest host, Joe Sudbay, not just because Joe has an incredibly sharp mind for down ballot politics, but because he is actually a Mainer. Joe, you were born and raised. You keep deep ties and connections to the state. You still have family there. You are connected and in the loop in the politics there. You're exactly who we would want on this episode. So thank you so much for coming on at what was really the last minute to discuss this ongoing catastrophe.
7: Well, I'm always, always glad to join the Down Ballot podcast, whether I'm guest hosting or as a guest. Thank you for having me. I am a Mainer. I am a Maina. I grew up in Maine. I spent a lot of time the past few years, particularly during the pandemic and post-pandemic. I spent a lot of time. My parents are elderly. I was up there for about 5 years. So really in the thick of it. And, you know, it's in my blood. It just, I love Maine politics. And, it's a horrible situation we're talking about right now, but I'm more than happy to dive in with all of you.
6: You know, it's just so hard to even know where to begin here. Do we start with talking about potential replacement candidates? Do we start with talking about whether Platner is actually going to drop out? Or do we dial things back to the very start of this race when Platner, this political unknown and first-time candidate, jumped in, and then all of a sudden there were tons and tons of negative headlines and serious red flags about him that his most full-throated supporters seemed content to ignore. We could really go in any direction here, but I suppose I should ask you, Joe, what do you think is going to happen next as we're in this moment before Platner has dropped out and may not drop out?
7: Well, I think the important thing is for everyone to understand, because there's a lot of people who are offering advice to Maine Democrats. The Maine Democratic Party and candidates in Maine, they have a deep, deep bench. There are an amazing amount of talented people in the Maine Democratic Party. I think that's a good starting point. And, you know, I think to some extent, the trouble we're in is because some out-of-state entities, the DSCC, decided they wanted Janet Mills to be their nominee, and they kind of blocked others from joining the race. And then a group of consultants from New York and D.C. decided to look for another candidate, found Graham Platner, and that's where we are. So I feel like the Maine Democratic Party should, and the key players in the state can handle this, and they should handle it. And I think we'll know in the next couple of weeks what their process is. Obviously, you know, as you mentioned, Platner has to drop out by Monday if he's going to drop out. And then they have 2 weeks to put someone else on the ballot. The overriding thing for me, David, and I think you both know this, Susan Collins must lose. Like, I have spent 30 years, 30 fucking years trying to beat Susan Collins. And that's going to be the imperative, the best way to do that moving forward. I think it can still be done. And I think we'll find out who that candidate will be in the next few weeks.
5: I will say, having known nothing about the Maine Democratic Party as an entity until just a few days ago, the statements that have been put out by Devin Murphy Anderson, the executive director of the Maine Democratic Party, have been really impressive, both in terms of, you know, addressing the Plattner situation and basically pushing back against the Plattner campaign and other folks involved with that who seem to be attempting to influence who the replacement nominee may be, and basically being, you have, you know, basically telling them, you now have no role in this. The Maine Democratic Party will set up a system so that Maine Democrats will have their voice heard in as quick a time as possible, because they're under extreme time constraints, to try to put together some sort of, you know, caucus or convention or firehouse primary. Like, it is literally a matter of days, because it's less than 3 weeks until the deadline that Maine Democrats have to put the new name on the ballot. So all of this has to be done in an extremely compressed manner. And so this is, I'm sure, an extremely, extremely stressful time for the Maine Democratic Party. And I think, you know, they're handling it really well so far, and I hope that they continue to handle it well.
7: I agree. I have to say, it's been really kind of galling to see the kind of big footing that's being taken place by Plattner and his campaign staff, sometimes anonymously. I read in Politico Playbook yesterday that Plattner might not drop out if he doesn't get the candidate he wants. And I'm like, I think when you've had this accusation against you on top of all the other things we've learned about you, you don't really get to call the shots. And it shouldn't be that way. There, you know, what's weird too is he keeps talking about his 150,000 votes. And every time I hear him say that, I get the creepy vibe of Trump saying how many votes he got. And I find that disturbing. I, again, think what's most important and is not how Graham Plattner feels right now, or how his campaign staff, or how Morris Katz or Rebecca Katz or Dan Maraff, his top consultants, feel. It's how we beat Susan Collins for the future of the country, literally.
5: Yeah, I definitely think that Plattner and his campaign have convinced themselves that every single Democrat who voted for him in the primary that ultimately wasn't competitive because Janet Mills stopped running is somehow like a Plattner devotee of at least his ideology, if not of the man himself, and that somehow they should represent or control those voters because they picked a name on a primary ballot one time. And that is just not true. I would suspect that overwhelmingly Maine Democrats were not crazy about the choices that were given to them. And a lot of them didn't want Mills to be the nominee, and then we're left with Plattner. And not to say there aren't people who are genuinely fans of Plattner in Maine, but to say that every single person who went and voted for him is somehow something they own is just incredibly galling.
7: Yeah, I agree 100%.
8: Yeah, Beard, you mentioned that video put out by the Maine Democratic Party's executive director. And she said that Plattner's team is trying to put their thumb on the scale of what the process for picking a replacement will look like. And she very explicitly said, "We have repeatedly reiterated to Graham Plattner's team that they have no role in determining our next nominee for U.S. Senate." Plattner's campaign sent out a text message today from Ben Chin, his campaign manager, complaining bitterly about the Maine Democratic Party and completely misstating what the executive director said. In this text message, Ben Chin says that the Maine Democratic Party said that our movement was the term he used, will have no role in determining our next nominee. That's not what the Maine Democratic Party said. They said that the Plattner campaign will have no role. So the fact that they're doing this bitter ender bullshit to try to impact his replacement, I mean, what the hell is going on? Imagine if Eric Swalwell had tried to continue to influence the governor's race, or fine, he didn't win the primary there, tried to influence the special election to fill his seat in the House. I mean, come on, he'd be laughed at and ignored.
7: Yeah, It is galling. I saw that text from Ben Chin and I thought, okay, this is a campaign that admittedly did not vet their candidate. They admit it. And for months, we have seen new revelation after new revelation about him. And a lot of people, look, I heard from many people in Maine who want Susan Collins to lose, who were really struggling with how they were going to get to vote for Graham Plattner in November. And look, some of the polling we've seen in the past few weeks, Greg Sargent did a big piece about it last week. The way we were led to believe Graham Plattner was going to stomp all over Susan Collins, and the polling we saw did not show that in any way, shape, or form. G. Elliot Morris, our genius guru, had a post this week about Graham Plattner, pointing out he doesn't

0: go are not anyone's political power. How do we win in November to defeat Susan Collins and take a majority in the United States Senate? It's much bigger than all of them, and they need to get that through their heads.
1: I think we definitely have to talk about how we got here, but it's important to recognize what here is and why we are here in this moment. And that is because of the exceptional bravery of Jenny Rasko. She went on the record to discuss her relationship with Graham Platner, whom she said she dated on and off for a couple of years, around 5 or so years ago. And I strongly recommend, if you haven't yet, to read Politico's account. It's harrowing and it's just disgusting. And I want to make clear the story itself is very well written, but the details of Rasko's allegations are just horrifying. And she didn't have to do this, but she felt compelled to. And in fact, she specifically said she felt compelled to because an earlier New York Times story that was published about a month beforehand that detailed Platner's alarming behavior with a number of women that he's had romantic relationships over the year. The response to that from many of Platner's supporters was to heavily focus on the fact that one of the women who accused Platner of engaging in unwelcome behavior during their relationship was a one-time GOP operative. So many Platner diehards just decided to dismiss the story because they said, oh, it's a Republican looking to take out Platner. But there were a number of other women who spoke with the Times for that story, including Rasko. And she said that after that woman, Lindsay Fifield, was so heavily attacked, she felt compelled to come forward and tell more of her story about Platner. And the worst part of it all is that as disgusting as these allegations are, and as horrifying and troubling as they are, I can't say that it came as any kind of surprise to me.
2: Yeah, and I think we need to go back to last year to look at how this race developed to understand how Democrats in Maine got into this situation where they're desperately trying to ensure that Platner drops out in time to be able to replace him. And I think there were three key areas of mistakes that took place last year. And I'll start with the DSCC and Schumer, first of all, because they decided that Mills was their candidate when it was clear that Mills was not gung-ho about this. You can compare Mills to former Governor Roy Cooper in North Carolina and think that, oh, you know, governors or former governors who are running for Senate, what a great idea. But that doesn't mean that they're the same. Cooper is beloved in North Carolina and clearly eager to run for Senate soon after the cycle started, whereas Mills was clearly not excited about it. She dithered, and lots of Maine Democrats and groups within the broader progressive coalition, such as labor unions, were really unhappy with the idea of Mills as their candidate. They didn't want Mills. And despite knowing that, the DSCC and Schumer pushed her anyway and pushed her into the race and also pushed other people out. And that's where I'll go to the second key area of mistakes, which is that, like Joe said earlier, Maine has a deep bench of good Democrats. And despite that, none of them ran for Senate because of some combination of fear of losing to Susan Collins and her previous record of wins and pressure by the DSCC not to run against Mills, to hold open the seat for Mills to jump in later, you know, to not make for a messy primary.
1: And also, I think the lure of the open governor's race as well.
2: Yeah, and so that's why we saw a very competitive five-candidate race for governor in the Democratic primary, and none of those candidates, any of whom I think would have been better than Mills or Platner, and very well could have won that Senate race after everything came out about Platner before the primary, none of them ended up running for Senate, and we were left with just Platner and Mills. And of course, the third key area, I think the largest amount of blame, because they're the ones who got Platner into the race, are these consultants and this group of folks who are looking for anti-establishment, more progressive figures to run in Senate races. And there's nothing wrong with looking for anti-establishment, progressive figures to run for office. That's, you know, a perfectly reasonable thing to do. But if you're going to recruit somebody to run for a race as important as this main Senate race,

0: against Susan Collins, you have to do your due diligence. You have to vet them, and you have to understand that just because someone is charismatic, just because someone can get up in front of a crowd and excite people, that is not enough to run a campaign and to be elected a United States Senator. And to not think through, oh, what are the other things about this person that may be good or may be bad for this race, is just the height of political malpractice. And they have no one to blame but themselves for not doing the proper vetting and understanding that Plattner is not somebody who should ever run for public office.
1: Yeah, I think you nailed it all there, Beard. It was like watching it in slow motion. I'm from Maine. I know Janet Mills. I'm not like friends with her or anything, but we had a fundraiser for her in 2022 when she ran for re-election in the backyard at my parents' house. And, you know, she was running against Paul LePage, and it was the shortly after the demise of Dobbs. And she was great on that issue, but she hasn't been great on other issues. She vetoed a minimum wage bill for farm workers, among other issues. And the legislators who passed it thought they had a deal with the governor to get it done. So there were issues with her. And I ran into it even walking around the neighborhood, walking my dog, inviting people to the event. And people would say, I'm going to vote for her because she's running against Paul LePage. But, you know, it wasn't a lot of enthusiasm. She had a good win. She deserved it. And it was, of course, defeating Paul LePage was really important. He was the governor before, and many people remember, he used to call himself Trump before Trump. But just it just froze everything waiting for her to decide. And because she was the governor, she could decide. And it was maddening because you mentioned, you know, the candidates who ran for governor. Hannah Pingree won the nomination, Dr. Shah, Troy Jackson used to be the Senate president, Shenna Bellows, who was our Secretary of State. I say our Secretary of State because I still think of myself as a Mainer first and foremost. And they're all great. There are other great people. There are so many great people in the legislature. Ryan Fecteau, the speaker, he's gay. He's from Southern Maine. Natty Daughtry, who is in the Senate, she's from Brunswick, a pub owner. I've gotten to meet a lot of these folks because of my show, State of the States, on SiriusXM Progress. I haven't come on because Maine legislature, this year they passed a millionaire's tax. They passed a data center ban, which Mills vetoed. But they do really great progressive work, and they get it done, and they understand the assignment. And that just was kind of maddening to see kind of the block that prevented great talent from rising in this race and leading us to the situation you described, where the crew from that decided they were going to find an anti-establishment candidate settled on Graham Plattner. And here we are.
2: We've mentioned the names, but I think we really have to very specifically call them out. The two people who appear to be most responsible for making Plattner's candidacy happen are Dan Morath, who takes credit for recruiting him, and Morris Katz, who was described as the mastermind behind Zoran Mamdani's major upset campaign for mayor in New York City last year, and seems to be the main political guru behind Plattner's political operation. The Wall Street Journal did an interview with Morath about how he vetted Plattner, or rather didn't vet Plattner. And I think it's really worth playing a clip from that interview.
3: At this point, you hadn't vetted Graham Plattner. You hadn't done a full scrub of who he is. How did you go about vetting him?
4: We paid a nice firm a whole chunk of money and got some stuff back. Some of what you've seen on the news we got back. Other stuff we didn't.
3: Did the vetting process turn up the tattoo that became so controversial?
4: No.
3: The Reddit posts, did that turn up in the vetting process?
4: The firm sent us a thing and it had some of the posts, but it didn't have all of them.
3: And what did you think about that? How did you think your way through the fact that he had posted these things on social media?
4: I said none of this will or should stop him from becoming a U.S. senator.
3: And what was your thinking there? Agree.
4: I think if what the voters wanted were people who were grown in vats and had never done or said anything that they might regret their entire lives, we'd have a very different country. Part of our thesis here is that people do not want their candidates grown in vats. They want people who are real human beings, and they want people who do not look and sound like the vat-grown people who've been leading this country off a cliff for the last century. And that was Graham.
2: And this wasn't the first time with Marath, according to the Wall Street Journal. He has a reputation for working with or recruiting candidates who have very unsavory backgrounds. There was one in Pittsburgh in a race for county DA, where Marath had recruited a candidate who turned out belonged to an anti-gay church. There was another race where he was campaign manager for a state Senate candidate in New York who admitted that she had beaten her son as a child with a belt, according to the Wall Street Journal. This is a pretty ugly track record. And for a guy like this to so blithely say that we don't want vat-grown candidates, that voters want authentic candidates, and maybe they've made some mistakes. Well, buddy, look in the mirror, because you have made a really, really serious mistake here.
1: Yeah, David, that interview in that clip, there was another colleague of Marath's who was in the video, the interview with the Wall Street Journal, Leanne Phan, and she started laughing about the bad job they did vetting. And I just found it so insulting. Like, do you not understand the stakes here? Is this a game for you? This is literally about our democracy. And you think it's funny that you recruited a candidate who you didn't know about his Reddit post? You didn't know that he had gone to work for Blackwater in 2018. You didn't know so many of these stories that apparently people around Maine knew. They do deserve a lot of blame, and everyone in Democratic politics should know their names and be wary. And I'm just going to be blunt about that. This shouldn't be one of these fuck up, move up things, because this is too important.
0: Yeah, what I remember seeing just a few days ago on Morris Katz's Twitter feed was some article that was criticizing something like Knives Out. This was before the most recent, you know, story broke from Politico. And he had quote tweeted it and something along the lines of, if you come at the king, you best not miss. Now, I can't quote it directly because he since deleted it. I think understandably. Now, his most recent tweet is disclaiming anybody speaking to the New York Post, which is, you know, never a good sign when you have to say, I'm not speaking to the New York Post. I think, obviously, there's a lot of talent with Katz. Specifically, he worked on Mamdani's race. There were a lot of great things to take from that campaign. But I think one of them is that the right candidate is extremely important and more important than the right consultant. You know, obviously, he's young and it's really easy to get high on your own supply. Like, obviously, if I were in my 20s and it just helped Alex Zoran Mamdani and everybody thought I was the best thing since sliced bread, I'd probably get high on my own supply too. But it's so important to learn from this and to understand that, like, you are part of a much bigger system and a much bigger process, and that finding good candidates and then running good campaigns for them is so much more important than, you know, finding somebody who will get you on the news or be like the newsworthy candidate that'll get a bunch of, you know, New York Times articles written about them because they're so crazy and anti-establishment. Like, there's a path here to learn from this. And I hope Katz, at least, who's very young, takes the opportunity to learn from this and gets back to what he succeeded with Mamdani.
1: Yeah, there was an article in the Bangor Daily News it was in May, when the texts came out, when it was revealed that Plattner had been sexting while he was married. And it was actually, that story came because his wife told Genevieve McDonald, who's a former state representative, and I was reading it thinking, wow, his wife did better vetting of Plattner than the campaign did. But in that article, apparently, Morris Katz really threatened Genevieve McDonald, who worked on the campaign last year. She was one of the people who quit and warned people that this was not a good guy. And he was very clear with her. He was very threatening with her. And And I read that and I thought, wow, this is, I don't know where you think you're doing politics, but you think this isn't going to get around Maine? There's a small group of people. It's not a big state anyways. And people in Maine talk, people in political Maine talk to each other. They all know each other. And many people knew and liked and worked with Genevieve McDonald. And here's this guy from New York coming up and threatening her. And I just don't think, you know, every state has its own culture. But God, I read that and I thought, this guy's an asshole. And look, Zoran Mamdani is an amazing talent. And I was thinking about it, you know, think of some of the amazing talents. I mean, James Carville is still riding the wave of working for Bill Clinton in 1992. Bill Clinton was unique talent. Barack Obama was unique talent. You start with the candidate who has unique talent. And, you know, if you're the consultant, you can ride that wave. But I mean, think Morris Katz has taken that wave and crashed it into the rocky coast of Maine in a very ugly way.
2: So let's talk about those red flags, because they showed up very early on and repeatedly. And I said earlier that I was horrified by Jenny Rasko's story, but not at all surprised. So Plattner kicked off his campaign in August of last year. And this is when everyone was still waiting on Janet Mills, waiting to see what she would do. And a number of candidates had gotten into the race, not wanting to wait any longer, Plattner among them. Just 2 months later was when CNN unearthed a trove of posts that apparently were since deleted that Plattner had written on Reddit in particular, and he tried to downplay them. A lot of the comments at the time were not great, but certainly not fatal to a political campaign, and obviously they weren't. He called himself a communist. He said all cops are bastards. Someone wrote a post saying white people aren't as racist or stupid as Trump thinks. And he replied saying they actually are. And at first I was like, you know, none of this really sounds very good, but what else is out there? And it turned out that there was a lot out there. That was there was much worse stuff out there. Worse comments that he had posted on Reddit, making light, for instance, of rape. And then there were just further revelations, particularly the Totenkopf tattoo. This is the Nazi death head that, for some crazy reason to me, became a subject of debate. And I was personally extremely disturbed by this because Plattner described himself as a war buff, and many of his comments online were war-related. And the idea that he didn't know for years and years and years that he had chosen a very potent Nazi symbol, maybe not the most famous one, but certainly a Nazi symbol, that he had chosen this and somehow didn't know, that just didn't sit well with me. And there were later claims, I believe it was Lindsay Fifield, that he referred to the tattoo as my Totenkopf to her and to others as well. But ultimately, what really bothered me the most about that was that usually in politics, when you do something like this, something really egregious that you want to atone for, you go and you meet with the groups who are likely to have been most wounded by what you've done. And at no point that I'm aware of, did Graham Plattner ever sit down with Jewish leaders or visit a synagogue in Maine. And there are a bunch of synagogues in Maine. It may not be the most Jewish state in the nation, but there are definitely plenty of synagogues in Maine and other Jewish organizations. At no point did he express any contrition over any of this. In fact, Plattner ultimately seemed to decide that the real problem was that he had gotten caught for all the things that he had gotten busted on, and he never showed any sense of wanting to atone. He just said, take it on faith. Trust me, that was my worst day 7, 8, 9, 14 years ago. I'm a different person now. And it turned out that he really wasn't.
1: Yeah, it was a cascade, really. And, you know, I had people ask me if I was supporting him. And I would say, I don't vote in Maine. But I also said to people, I've never been asked to vote for a Democrat who was blatantly using homophobic slurs and said other horrible things. I thought one of the worst things, it was one of his Reddit posts, and this was from 2020. People, why did you go to war? And he said, I wanted to kill people. Okay. And then he worked for Black. He went to work for Blackwater in 2018. In 2018, we knew who Eric Prince in Blackwater was. He dismissed it and said, "Well, you know, I was just doing this. I was just doing this." He had some excuse for it. But let's just do a little exercise here. If Chuck Schumer had recruited a candidate who went to work for Blackwater in 2018, every single one of the people who was defending Plattner for his behavior would have been out of their fucking minds that Schumer had done something like that. And it wasn't Schumer who did it. It was the progressive candidate. And he kept offering excuses for, you know, why. Now, yes, he served in the military. Thank you. Thank you for your service, Graham Plattner. Thank you for defending our country. We value that. But, dude, you kept talking about you change. What did you change? How did you change it? I never really heard why. Did he do therapy? Did he go to rehab? I don't know. And I just thought that was important to know, because I'm willing to cut anyone slack. I mean, we know people make mistakes, but it just felt like there was no real sense of responsibility for this. And it was, and a lot of his supporters maligned anyone who challenged it. Like, there was something wrong with us for calling, if you called it out. And it was just really frustrating and really hard to watch and to experience. And like I said, a lot of people in Maine felt really hurt by a lot of what he said. And instead of like empathy towards them, there was like, just get on board because he's going to win kind of mindset. And I'm sorry, I find that galling. And can I just one other thing? He did a Reddit post in, I think it was 2022, about people from Massachusetts. And he used some really vulgar language. The C word and the R word. Now, think about this. Another experiment. If I called Elizabeth Warren's office and said, "Hi, you just endorsed Graham Plattner. Let me read this quote to you and get the senator's comments on it." They'd hang up on me if I used those words. And I know that sounds so simple, but if you presented that quote to Elizabeth Warren and said, "Can you read this quote that the guy you just endorsed said about people from your state?" I'd be the asshole for showing it to her when the candidate she endorsed said it in 2022. So there was this whole weird, bizarre kind of anger at the people who were saying, "What about this?" I just found it really unsettling. And one of the questions people kept asking was, "Where's the line?" The tattoo wasn't the line. The working for Blackwater wasn't the line. The homophobic comments weren't the line. The misogyny wasn't the line. Where was the line? And I found that a disturbing part of the conversation too, because a lot of progressives seem to not have a line.
0: Yeah, I think there was clearly a sunk cost fallacy here for a lot of people in the way that the information came out, where, you know, if you were, you know, a Democratic voter who was excited by, you know, a Graham Plattner town hall or a speech that you saw on TikTok or Instagram, and then you heard that he had had some nasty Reddit posts from a number of years ago, and you're like, "Oh, well, you know, lots of people said stupid things on the internet." And then you hear, "Oh, like, he worked for Blackwater." And then you hear, "Oh, he has this tattoo, but he says he doesn't know, but like, is that plausible?" And you keep going, it's like, "Oh, well, like, that's not that bad." I think a lot of people spent every story, as it got worse and worse, telling themselves, "Oh, it's not that bad. Oh, he's so good on the Sump Hill, you know, and Janet Mills, we don't like Janet Mills." And it can be easy to lose the line that you would normally have when the stories leak out that way. And I'm not defending anybody involved in the campaign. I'm thinking more about voters who were thinking, "Oh, well, it keeps being not that bad. The media isn't making that big of a deal of it. I don't like Mills." You know, to where you get to the point where you still go vote for him, knowing all those things. And I'm glad at least that there was a line, that the Democratic Party has clearly delineated a place that they will not go with a candidate. And I think the other big factor here was factionalism. I think there was a big desire to stick it to the DSCC and stick it to Mills and stick it to Chuck Schumer. And, you know, certainly that's an understandable impulse, but that can't be more important than having a candidate that you're proud to vote for.
2: There's a lot more that we could say about Graham Plattner and this race. The fetishization of the white working class, I think, is an important thing here. And a lot of astute commentators have pointed out that if you really do want to reach out to working class voters, it's insulting to those voters to say that it has to be through someone like Graham Plattner. There's also the story of his many enablers. He had some very friendly reception in the media, including folks who helped him get his preferred version of stories out there, folks with big platforms. He had major senators, you know, you named Elizabeth Warren, but also Bernie Sanders, folks who helped add a lot of legitimacy to his campaign. And we could probably go on for another hour about this, but I think that we should close out by looking forward and talking about what comes next. If Plattner does decide to go down with the ship here, well, the DSCC and the Senate Majority PAC, which is the top super PAC on the Democratic side in Senate races, they've both said that they won't spend on this race. Obviously, they did that to try to push Plattner out of the race. But if Plattner sticks around, this one seems like it'll be just an absolute disaster for Democrats. And there's not going to be too much more to say about that. If, however, he does finally quit, which he should have done already, if he does, then as we mentioned at the start of the segment, Maine Democrats have until July 27 to choose a replacement. So let's talk about how that would work. We don't actually know yet. Under Maine law is very broad and vague about this. It just says that a party committee picks a replacement. And Democrats have exactly this sort of committee. It's called the State Democratic Committee. It has 113 members. And these members are elected. It is a representative body. In fact, it's probably more representative than most, because under the bylaws of the Maine Democrats, they specifically want the state committee to be representative of gender, of race, of sexuality, et cetera, et cetera. And yet this committee has been derided as though it's operating out of some sort of smoke-filled back room, and that the fix would be in and the insiders would just be making this choice. That's nonsense. The law specifies exactly how a replacement should be chosen. And the body that ordinarily would be responsible for this is democratically elected and is just as legitimate as any other. Very understandably, though, the Maine Democratic Party has said, we're not just going to have the State Democratic Committee pick a nominee. I think it would have been completely legitimate had they done so. But according to the New York Times, which spoke with some unnamed sources, the Democrats are considering either some sort of caucus or a convention. As we were saying earlier, boy, this is a very compressed time frame, very, very difficult to pull this off. But presumably they will create some sort of expanded process for voters to weigh in yet again. And then the question is going to become, who can actually slap together a campaign quickly enough to pull this thing off? So, Joe, you mentioned a whole bunch of Maine Democrats that you like quite a bit, but Maine did just hold primaries. And so you have a few candidates for governor who actually, until very recently, had an entire campaign staff and an operation that they could conceivably try to get back together and use to run against Susan Collins. And the main names there are, you mentioned Shenna Bellis, the Secretary of State, former State Senate President Troy Jackson, and former State Health Director Nirav Shah. Joe, do you have any particular favorite as a Mainer here, or are you just very open-minded and want to see how this plays out?
1: I'm very open-minded. I think one thing to keep in mind is the vote-heavy part of the state is Southern Maine, York County, and Cumberland County. So in the thinking, you've got to have someone who can do really well there. That's really important. Dr. Shah did well in the primary. He's really not from Maine. He hasn't been there that long, but still did well. He's got a good following. Shenna Bellows, I really like. I've worked with Shenna off and on for years. I've interviewed her over the years. She's the reason Maine got marriage equality in 2012. And then no one was going to run against Susan Collins in 2014. Shenna stepped up. She wasn't an elected official at that time, but she wasn't going to let Susan Collins go unchallenged. And I just admired that. And I did what I could to help her because I thought it was really important. And there is something to me about Shenna being on the debate stage again with Susan Collins and reminding her that the difference of things that have happened in the past 12 years because of Susan Collins. So I kind of like that. I don't know Troy Jackson that well. I know a lot of folks who know him and like him. So I think that there's just a lot of talent. And, you know, who knows who else may get into the race because it's wide open. And I think that that's really important for everyone to hear because there's so much, you know, I see a lot of outside main groups talking about the role they're going to play and they're going to prevent, you know, the establishment. And I'm like, you're all kind of part of the establishment. Why don't you let the Mainers decide themselves? Go and help your candidate of choice and get them to win. But I'm so sick of this talk of backroom deals and everything else. Like you just described it so well, the Maine Democratic Party. And I'll tell you, Maine has caucuses, Maine has primaries. Mainers, I said it and I'll say it again, they understand the assignment. And the assignment is defeating Susan Collins. So I think there's going to be a lot of thinking of who is the best person to get on that debate stage with Susan Collins in the fall and who can beat her in November. And I think right now, I think any one of them could. Just bring it on. Let's get through this process. Let's stop the bitching and let's find a nominee.
2: 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Really, really appreciate it.
1: Can I just add to echo what you said earlier? I was so moved by Jenny Resco. I read the article in Politico, but also watched her interview with Jake Tapper and the courage she showed, I'm in awe and I have so much respect for her. And I just wanted to say that too.
2: I couldn't agree more. Thanks again, Joe.
0: That's all from us this week. Thanks to Joe Sudbay for joining us. The Down Ballot podcast comes out every Thursday morning. 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

0: This is a science podcast for July 9th, 2026. I'm Sarah Crespi. First this week, researchers are protecting one owl species by hunting another. And contributing correspondent Lauren Cornwall goes along for the ride. Next, we mark the 10th anniversary of the journal Science Immunology with its editor, Seth Thomas Scanlon. He takes us through the reviews published in the special issue on immune memory and what's next for the field. The northern spotted owl is kind of a symbol of environmentalism in the 1990s. Its endangered status put this owl's well-being in conflict with the logging industry in the western United States. And the owl won in court, putting a stop to the destruction of a lot of its wooded habitat. But another danger lurked for this small fowl. An invasive owl from the East Coast had entered its territory in recent decades and was outcompeting the native bird. The invasive owl, the barred owl's persistent growth has put conservationists in an odd spot. In order to protect the spotted owl, they are shooting the barred owl. Contributing correspondent Warren Cornwall went along on one of these owl hunts. Hi, Warren. Welcome back to the podcast.
1: Hi, Sarah. It's good to be here.
0: We have some good tape here from your trip.
2: Go ahead and start this. And since we detected them earlier, I'm not going to start with spotted owl calls. I don't want to risk attracting any spotted owls that may be present.
1: I spent several nights out in the woods with Danny Hofstadter, who is a scientist from the University of Wisconsin at Madison. And he is leading this initiative that's a combination of research and I would say like wildlife management.
3: This is a really good example of an adult. You can see these very worn.
1: I'm with Danny. The way he spends many of his nights is he climbs into a big pickup and drives around on these remote dirt roads in the mountains of Northern California. They're, you know, very steep, heavily wooded, and full of owls, mostly barred owls, but some spotted owls. He and the people that he's working with have created this incredibly complicated map of possible owl locations, and they're systematically visiting every single one that they can get to, trying to lure in barred owls to see if they're there.
0: So that's why we keep hearing the calls, like the noise of them.
1: Yeah. So the way you do it is dark is the best because it's when the owls are the most active. And so you go around to different locations and you play this recording over the speaker. And depending on the circumstances, you'll start with a recording of a spotted owl, and then you'll progress to the call of a barred owl. And if things get really exciting, they have all kinds of other recordings of like rodents in distress.
0: Also food noises.
1: Yeah, exactly. The goal is to lure in these barred owls to within range, spotlight them with a flashlight so that you're sure it's a barred owl. And then if it is, you shoot it.
0: Yeah, so we don't have any tape of shooting, but we do have kind of the aftermath here where your host was basically picking out identifying marks on this barred owl. Here, I'm going to play that.
2: Before I bag her up, I just want to show again how this is how I aged her as an adult. So there's different, we're looking at the terminal bands across the flight feather, that last light colored band.
0: Yeah, and again, we hear lots of who cooks for you, the barred owl call in the background. I think owls are very charismatic, so it's actually kind of hard to kind of get over the idea that you would have to kill one, but this is not that rare in the world of conservation. Getting to the kind of the science angle here, how do they decide that this was the way to go? Basically finding all the owls and killing them. You know, why is that kind of the only option for protecting the native species from the invasive species?
1: Well, it's the only thing that's shown any results. These barred owls are incredibly well adapted to the environment. You know, it sounds crude going out and just blasting away with a shotgun. But, you know, what other option would there be, right?
0: They look similar. They're pretty similarly sized. They have overlap in their diet and where they live. And their territoriality, which is why they respond to these calls, is kind of the problem here.
1: But the spotted owl, until the barred owl showed up, was in some ways sort of the king of the forest from a bird perspective. I mean, it was a very effective predator. It sort of ruled the roost until The barred owl showed up.
0: They're really common on the East Coast.
1: Yeah, yeah. They're endemic to the East Coast. And even using the term invasive is controversial to describe them on the West Coast, because it's not like somebody packaged up a box full of barred owls, drove them to California and set them loose, right? They got here under their own steam. It's not clear exactly how it happened, but one of the leading theories is that prairie land in Canada that had previously been a barrier to the owl began to fill in with trees once European settlers showed up and started planting trees and keeping First Nations from doing the burning that they traditionally did to keep the prairie open. It's possible also that warming climate made boreal forest that had previously been off limits sort of open to barred owls.
0: We can blame humans either way. Either they built an owl highway,
1: yeah,
0: incidentally, right, or they warm the planet so the owls kind of collided.
1: But they got to the West Coast under their own steam, as far as their own feathers, as far as we know.
0: Do we know how many of these endangered animals there are?
1: The short answer is no. The spotted owls have been incredibly well studied, but it's also a lot of work to count spotted owls, right? I mean, the traditional way that you do it is you go out into the woods and you hoot like an owl until it responds. There's no hard and fast number. Wildlife agencies have made estimates, but let's say in the ballpark of 8,000.
0: It's kind of living all the way from California up to Canada. Some of these conservation efforts are counting the mating pairs up and saying, we got this many, this is all we have. And other ones are like, okay, it's like 1,000. You know, it's kind of varied depending on where you are. What do we have in the other corner here? How many barred owls do we think are in this territory?
1: More than 100,000.
0: Wow, that's a big ratio.
4: So is this approach, you know, shooting owls, is that used now and across all of this land?
1: They're just beginning to use it at the management scale. It's really been experimental up to this point in these sort of small localized areas because people didn't know if it would work or not. And, you know, there's still open questions about, well, there's a lot of open questions, which is,
0: does it work, Warren?
1: That's partly why Danny Hofstetter and his crew are roaming the Northern California woods shooting owls. There have been repeated experiments on the small scale that show that if people go in and start shooting every barred owl they can find, the spotted owl population will stabilize.
0: Okay, so stop dropping.
1: And when they compare it to similar neighboring areas where they don't do the shooting, the population of spotted owls continues to plummet. So pretty strong evidence that it's effective in that way. What they haven't seen yet on a significant scale is the spotted owl population starting to rebound.
0: But are we in a good time window for that? I mean, how long would that take?
1: And that's part of the question, is these experiments have generally lasted about 5 years. There's one that's lasted a little bit longer than that. The thinking is these are not owls that reproduce quickly. It can take a while for a comeback, particularly if you don't have that many spotted owls left. So when you're starting with a small number, they're not going to be reproducing that quickly. And you also don't have many spotted owls in the surrounding area to sort of fill in the gaps.
0: Even if you do get that bounce back, you're going to want to look for all of these downstream effects of kind of rebalancing what's going on with the owls, right? You could see other creatures be affected by a change in who these predators are.
1: Yeah, and that's a big open question, is what are the broader ecological effects? The biggest question mark around that is spotted owls are picky eaters. There's a handful of different rodents that are really their food of choice, whereas barred owls, as one person told me, will basically eat anything that moves. You know, when they have done DNA analysis of stomach contents in the barred owls that they're shooting, they've found, boy, north of 150 different species. And this runs the gamut from salamanders to salmon to house cats, rodents, snakes, everything. The question then is, well, what's the ecological effect of having this top-level predator that has such a wide-ranging appetite? They just don't know.
4: What would be the goal or the target if this scaled up? How many owls do they need to kill?
1: The U.S. Fish and Wildlife Service, which is the federal agency in charge of recovering the northern spotted owl, issued a plan in 2024 for managing barred owls. And what that plan called for was creating these sort of refuge zones where they would be shooting barred owls in order to create safe spaces for spotted owls. And these zones were sort of throughout the range of the northern spotted owl in the United States. So this is all the way from the Canadian border down to really the suburbs of San Francisco. That plan, if implemented at its sort of most ambitious scale over 30 years, they estimated would require shooting 450,000 barred owls.
0: Wow.
1: That's a lot of barred owls.
0: That's a lot of owls. That's a lot of shooting. That's a lot of human time and energy.
1: That's the grand, most ambitious plan possible, as envisioned by the Fish and Wildlife Service. But on the ground right now, in most places, nothing is happening. Right now, you have a few state and federal agencies that are sort of tentatively dipping their toes in the water. So the Bureau of Land Management just last year started shooting barred owls in a few pockets of old growth forest in southern Oregon. And then you have really the most ambitious work is being done by Danny Hofstadter and this crew of researchers that he's working with in concert with two tribes that are in Northern California and a couple of private timber companies that own old growth forest in Northern California. They're really the big deal. The way I sort of am framing it is this is really the last stand of the Northern Spotted Owl. When people look at Washington and its significant parts of Oregon, the feeling is, from a number of people that I spoke with, is the odds of actually being able to get northern spotted owls back are low.
0: It's not necessarily recoverable there.
1: Yeah. I mean, you know, there's one scientist who, there's a study, it hasn't quite come out yet, but I got a copy of it, that talks about how in a number of these areas, they're functionally extinct. You still have spotted owls there, but the numbers are so low.
0: Their population isn't, yeah.
1: Yeah, it's hard to envision them coming back. Whereas in Northern California, because it's the last range of the northern spotted owl that has been colonized by the barred owl, there's still enough spotted owls that people think there's still a chance. And so this is really the last stand.
0: Can you stop shooting?
1: Nobody could tell me a scenario where they could stop.
0: Oh, wow.
1: So this is probably forever.
0: That's some job security for you.
1: Yeah, that's right. It's not that many people. It is a tough job. I'm telling you, it's no joke. The people that I talk to who are engaged in this are very committed to what they are doing, but they are not having fun. I think it takes a real toll. When I talked to Danny Hofstadter, I mean, he and other people who were involved in this didn't get into this because they wanted to shoot birds. They got into this field because they wanted to help birds. He, I think, has just decided that it is worth the price. And not everybody agrees. I would not say that there is a consensus that this is a great idea. I think that there's pretty broad agreement that if any intervention is going to be done that stands a chance of rescuing the spotted owl, this is it. That doesn't mean everybody thinks that you should do it.
0: Because between cost and kind of the ethics of it, I could see people being on either side. What happens with the owls that have been killed?
1: Right now, at least with the work that's going on in Northern California, they are stuffed into Ziploc bags, put in a freezer, and then eventually they're dissected at a lab in Northern California, and then various parts of the owl are shipped to Wisconsin, where they're stored for study. They're making use of the birds. You know, I guess I can imagine that at some point you just have such a sheer volume of owls that you don't do much of anything with all of them, but that's what's being done at this point.
0: You said before it was kind of this like between management and research. Just as a scientist, it's got to be a strange place to end up.
1: I think it is, but I think in a way, Danny really feels like he's found his place. He decided not to get a PhD because he really wanted to have one foot in the research, but one foot out on the ground. That's his happy place. So I think he really feels like he is on the front lines. And boy, I talked to a number of people who basically said, we wouldn't be covering such an ambitious area. We would not be pursuing this at the scale that we are if it weren't for Danny. Danny is really sort of single-minded. I mean, I likened him to Captain Ahab in his relentless pursuit of his white whale, which in this case happens to be a small fluffy bird.
0: This is such a stark contrast to Gretchen's story from, I guess it was a couple of weeks ago, on the recovery of the wolves in Europe and how basically no one was allowed to shoot a wolf for several decades unless like a permit was issued for that specific wolf. And they've had such a comeback now that they're kind of everywhere and people want to shoot them because they're being intimidated.
1: Ecological puzzles are different, involving different management strategies. But as you noted earlier, I mean, the conservation world has a bloody streak to it. Whether it's controlling invasive rodents on islands or shooting barred owls that are moving into territory of the northern spotted owl.
4: I can see that not everyone is going to agree this is the way to go, you know, shooting barred owls to protect spotted owls. What are some of the arguments people are making against this?
1: The opponents have a number of arguments. The two leading arguments are, this is unethical to do. You are sort of playing God between two different species of birds. And the other argument is just the logistics and the cost of this.
0: It's always going to go up, and the more you shoot, the harder they are to find.
1: A number of the people that are leading that argument are sort of animal welfare activists, understandably. I spoke with Eric Forsman, who was really a pioneer in northern spotted owl research. I mean, his work for the Forest Service over the decades really laid the groundwork for protections for that bird. He lives near a forest that used to have spotted owls in it in Oregon, and now it just has barred owls in it. He's not sort of actively speaking out against it, but if you ask him, he'll tell you that he thinks that there's just so many barred owls, particularly where he is, that he wishes the folks working in California luck, but he's watched this kind of wave of barred owls just fill up the forests.
0: We're not going to end on that.
1: Yeah, I mean, stay tuned, right? It's yet to be determined what happens. And, you know, I mean, part of what will be interesting is, do state federal agencies pick up this baton? Right now is being carried by scientists. This group of University of Wisconsin folks are operating on like 5-year grants. They're just sort of cobbling together this patchwork of money in order to pay for the work that they're doing. You know, we're talking decades. I mean, this, as we discussed, this is going to have to kind of go on forever. Research like that does not go on forever. And so, you know, one of the big questions beyond just the scientific questions of, can you do this at scale? How much does it cost? Do spotted owls ever start to bounce back? One of the other questions is, are government agencies going to step in at a scale that people think is necessary or not?
0: If you have staff on all these different places that are working for conservation purposes, are they going to have to pick up a gun?
1: Stay tuned.
0: All right. Thanks, Warren. It's fascinating as always.
1: Good to talk to you, Sarah.
0: Warren Cornwall is a contributing correspondent for Science. You can find a link to the story we discussed at science.org/podcast.

0: This week, we're celebrating the 10th anniversary of the journal Science Immunology. Seth Thomas Scanlon, the journal's editor, is here to talk about the first 10 years and what's next for the publication. Hi, Seth.
1: Hi, how's it going?
0: Good. It's snuck up on me, this anniversary.
1: It hasn't for me. I started now about almost 3 years ago, and it's sort of been in the sights ever since then.
0: Yeah, the podcast is coming up on its 20th anniversary.
1: Oh, wow. Email. So maybe I should interview you in a few years.
0: Yeah, at the end of the year. That sounds good. So looking back over 10 years, what stands out to you as some trends that you've seen, you know, over the life of the journal?
1: A lot of the things that we initially identified as really important. So this was the very first issue, Angela Colmone, my sort of predecessor, they sort of identified areas that were really important. One was that tissue-specific immunity was going to be a really important organizing principle. So for example, a few years ago, we showed how T helper cells that are residing in the lung are supporting sort of the optimal development of resident memory B and CD8 T cells in the context of flu infection. So that's one area. Or how a few years later, we had a paper that looked at macrophages. Immunologists love sort of subsetting these cells into
0: finer and finer categories.
1: Finer and finer categories, yes. And so they found that there were three distinct subsets that are conserved in the tissue that are really important. So that was one area that I think is really important and continues to be really important. Another is that I guess that human immunology was going to be sort of at the cusp, because now you have, I think, one increase in sort of technologies that are allowing us to explore these cells at higher and higher resolution. And I think the world is getting ever more connected. So if you actually look at these studies, they're often by multiple universities in multiple countries. And one, I would say, third thing that they identified back then, which has really borne a lot of fruit, was that the treatment of various disorders, cancer, autoimmunity, it was going to be sort of transformed by advances in immunotherapy and related technologies.
0: We're definitely seeing that happen.
1: Clearly happening. There's really great data out, for example, on the treatment of pancreatic cancer, not published in Science and Immunology, unfortunately. But and the other big thing was, of course, RNA technology, which
0: oh, absolutely.
1: None of us could have anticipated it was going to be so important.
0: I'm going to ask you at the end what to look forward to 10 years from now. But for now, we're going to talk about the special issue that kind of came out with the anniversary. The 10-year anniversary special issue focuses on memory in the immune system, which took me a minute to like, oh, yeah, well, we're looking back. We have memories. So very cool, almost pun-like selection. Can you talk about what went into the special issue? You got three reviews here. What are kind of the different takes they have on immune memory?
1: The first one is from two researchers at McGill University, Maziar Divangahi and Eva Kaufman. And that's looking at the sort of evolution about the innate immune memory. So to give you a backup for your listeners, the immune system can largely be divided into this more ancient, quick reacting, innate arm, which in theory reacts the same way every time, and the adaptive, which is what changes. So when most people talk about immune memory, they're thinking the adaptive, because you see a pathogen once, and then the immune system is able to adapt to that and respond more quickly.
0: That's our vaccine strategy in one.
1: Right. But there's this whole body of evidence looking at this concept of what's called either innate immune memory or trained immunity. And the idea is that the innate immune system, too, can be kind of modulated by experiences that the host has. With certain more primitive organisms, this actually can be sort of a permanent change that will then last for a few generations and then will either be maintained or because it's actually metabolically costly to be kind of primed and ready all the time, will eventually be lost. So this first review is really nice. It's looking at trained immunity, but kind of in the context of evolution and looking at sort of the evolution of early organisms and where sort of this concept of trained immunity came from.
0: And we have it in people too.
1: Right.
0: We have this inherited immunity.
1: And the point of the review is also that it's not just cells of the innate immune system like macrophages and neutrophils, but also things like hematopoietic stem progenitor cells, HSPCs, which become all the various flavors of immune cell. These can be changed as well. and structural cells, so like endothelial cells, fibroblasts, and epithelial cells, which I would say immunologists are claiming now to be part of the immune system. We're taking more and more territory.
0: No. No more cells.
1: So a lot of this comes down to epigenetic changes. And if I were to say there's one theme for the whole special issue, is that these sort of epigenetic changes are really important for both innate and adaptive immune memory. And very nicely, this review looks kind of then at the role of this sort of innate immune memory in human lifespan. So early life, what are the things that are happening? For example, antibodies that come from the mother that then modulate permanently epigenetically change macrophages.
0: And then that can go away as you get older, or you can have more changes accumulate.
1: Or it can have permanent effects if you've been breastfed or not been breastfed, or the microbiome that you interact with in early life. Often there are these defined windows of time. And if you don't have that interaction, you don't see certain microbial metabolites. It's important to state that this kind of epigenetic memory can be both positive. It can, for example, enhance vaccine responses, or it can be negative. For example, when they talk about late life, this whole thing of immunosenescence, inflammaging, a lot of it comes down to your innate immune cells, they're responding too much.
0: That's super interesting.
1: So that's the first, this kind of setting the scene. The second review is from Stephen Turner, Danielle Thiele, and Nicola Gruda, all three are Monash. And that's looking at sort of the evolving understanding of T-cell memory. So T-cells are these key players in the adaptive immune system. It's a really nice kind of look at sort of the history and how the changes and advances in technology have really opened up our understanding of, in this case, this phenomenon of T-cell memory. The key argument is that T-cell memory, I mean, we have all these defined subsets again, very popular with immunologists, so central memory and effector memory and tissue resident memory. But I guess the understanding that's developing and what this review is highlighting is that T-cell memory is a dynamic continuum of states, and it's actively maintained epigenetically, and that it's understood as flexible, a regulated fate rather than a static endpoint. They talk about future directions in this field. For example, a lot of this work has been done so far with the specific pathogen-free mice. So they have a limited number of pathogens. There are, for example, attempts to make mouse models that are more reflective of the human immune system. They have wildling mice, which we published when I was at Science, or pet store mice,
0: yes,
1: dirty mice. And so that's one way that some of these important seminal experiments could be repeated now with these mice with more complex immune systems. The other thing that is a question near and dear to my heart is how repeated antigen exposures and how exposures to multiple pathogens at once get integrated. Because in immunology, a lot of studies, it tends to be primary and secondary, and that's it. Whereas, for example, with flu, you're seeing it every year, and that's really important.
0: So that's the second review. So for the third one, we're going to switch over to B cells.
1: Yes. So this is now the other sort of major component of the adaptive immune system, B cells. So this comes from Mauro Gaia, ex-Marseille, and Kim Good-Jacobson at Monash. And it's looking at how memory B cells, how they develop, how they regulate. And there's a focus here on these tissue resident memory B cells. And so they look at things like what is known now about regulators that push B cells to becoming memory B cells. A lot of the research, at least, is on the lung, sort of lung resident memory B cells. And these cells are really important because they produce the antibodies that are important for long-lasting protective humoral immunity, either from infection or from vaccination. So they're really critical cells. So some of the interesting little things in this review, one of the aspects that it focuses is how the spatial organization of memory B cells is important, and it can shape how they recall. And so, for example, the anatomical site of where you get a booster may be important.
0: What?
1: Because maybe you want to hit the lymph nodes that are near the tissue that you're trying to protect. The other aspect that's related, and I think it's important, is intranasal vaccination.
0: It's a big push to do this, right?
1: Yeah. So, for example, there was an approach called Prime and Spike that was developed by Akiko Iwasaki at Yale, where you can take the vaccine and then you follow it by intranasal spike booster. This is the COVID vaccine, and you can get a really strong BRM lung cell and tissue resident responses. It's a really nice review. I think the three of them together, you can't hit everything.
0: It's on theme, right?
1: It's on theme.
0: So that's a very good state of the play right now. We had a look back at the past 10 years. What is your opinion on where things are going to go in the next 10 years?

0: the immune system and the structural cells, so endothelial cells, fibroblasts, and how these cells are talking to one another. So I think it's an area of big interest. And then I think, finally, the sort of rise of next generation vaccine platforms that can target diseases, along with, for example, rise in immunotherapies with CAR T cells. So some of these things were alluded to 10 years ago. They're kind of ongoing, but they remain of high interest.
1: It is so interesting as someone who's really only dipped into the field every few years, you know, to hear all of these new kind of directions. Like epigenetics and immunology was not on my radar in the 90s at all, you know. It is so interesting to hear how integral it is at this point. Is there anything we didn't talk about from the special issue that you wanted to touch on?
0: I guess a big part of the editorial was also just me thanking people. So I'm not going to thank them all again. I am just a very small part, and the history of the journal precedes me and will hopefully go on long after I'm dust in the wind. So I think it's really important to acknowledge the army of people that are needed to run any journal successfully. I think the people in production, art design, press pack, there are so many people that are involved in making the journal successful and making the impact of the papers as high as it can be. So I just want to emphasize how grateful I am to everyone and thank them.
1: All right. Thank you, Seth. Seth Thomas Scanlon is the editor for Science Immunology. 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That concludes this edition of the Science Podcast. 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This show was edited by me, Sarah Crespi, Megan Cantwell, and Kevin McLean. We had production help from Podigy. Our music is by Jeffrey Cook and Wen Koi Wen. On behalf of Science and its publisher, AAAS, thanks for joining us.

Well, it's happening again and it's going viral. ICE has killed a man, and in this particular situation, killed him and then handcuffed him, leaving passersby, people in Maine where the incident happened, and quite frankly, Americans just completely and totally horrified. Let me talk you through what happened. I am going to play a video here. It's from quite zoomed out. It's not graphic in the sense of being gory, but I believe what we are going to see here is a man who is already dead, dragged out of a car and handcuffed once on the ground. Again, this may be considered graphic in a sense. This is one of the images that is fueling outrage and sparking protests. It's another ICE shooting. This one is in Biddeford, Maine. Take a look at this. So this is the victim of the shooting, reportedly believed to be long dead when he was dragged out of his car and then handcuffed. Now, he has been identified as a 26-year-old Colombian man who, according to immigrants' rights advocates, was authorized to work in the United States and was on his way to work when this encounter took place and led to him losing his life. There are reports, I mean, this is just heartbreaking. Witnesses say that this took place in front of the man's 3-year-old daughter, who was reportedly still wearing her bluey pajamas. It's, folks, why? Videos show what is an extraordinarily chaotic scene. It involves a white Kia sedan. You see the federal agents in the video wearing vests, identifying themselves, some as police, some as ICE. There are other videos. We're not going to just play video after video here, but there's a video that shows, it appears to show a collision with the Kia. There are pictures that show bullet holes in the driver's side of the car. And witnesses understandably gave differing accounts of what exactly happened in the moments before the shooting. One witness said the driver appeared to put the car into drive.

0: and move towards an agent after repeated commands, at which point the agent fired. That's one report. Another witness says that they looked out after hearing the gunshots and said that the victim was bleeding from the head but still speaking, and that the man repeatedly said, "I tried to stop, I tried to stop." Some conflicting reports. These facts are going to need to be sorted out by investigators. Do we believe that these investigators are the unbiased and impartial observers who should be carrying out such an investigation? I don't know. I'm leaning towards probably not. But a number of very troubling aspects to this case already. First of all, Senator Angus King of Maine said that after speaking with Homeland Security Secretary Mark Wayne Mullen, who, by the way, has no business being Homeland Security Secretary, he was informed that the man who was killed was not even the target of the warrant that officers were trying to execute. Think about that. If that is accurate, forget about they were too rough with the guy they were looking for. This means it is another person who was not even the intended target who is ending up dead during another one of these harebrained ICE operations. And we've seen similar things before. Just last week, another man was fatally shot by an ICE agent in Texas. And there were some initial descriptions which said, oh, this was a targeted immigration enforcement op. And it later came out that the man who was killed was also reportedly not the intended target. So aside from should ICE be using this amount of force, how should they be dealing with people in vehicles who move the vehicles? But like that, those are all legitimate questions and they deserve to be investigated. But there's another pattern worth examining, which is they aren't even getting the people they are looking for in the operation. Secondly, we have the video itself. After the shooting, agents remove the man from the vehicle, put him on the ground and handcuff him. And it is not that unusual for law enforcement agencies to handcuff wounded suspects as a precaution if they believe the suspect could still pose a threat. That's not unique to ICE. This is a guy who seems dead and is being placed in handcuffs. And it is just an insane thing to see. In the United States, one of the richest countries in the world, supposedly one of the most advanced, although socially we have to wonder how advanced are we really when we see stuff like this. And then we have what I guess I would call the broader context, which is that immigration enforcement officers now have repeatedly justified fatal shootings by saying, I thought we were about to be run over. I thought I was about to be run over. Remember, that happened with Renee Good. And often those claims are just not supported by evidence. Now, sometimes we see incidents where it's at least plausible that someone was about to take off and potentially run over an agent. But very often it is not the case. This is why we need independent investigations. And the public shouldn't be asked simply to accept whatever version of events is being given. And by the way, the public shouldn't simply accept the version of events that comes from activists or witnesses or the president or senators or federal agencies. We need proper investigations. We need body camera footage if it exists. We need surveillance video if it's available, forensic evidence, witness interviews. We need all of it. And often it doesn't appear as though investigators are following the evidence wherever it leads. Fox News, of course, going, oh, there are protests now because of this. How dare they?
1: 17 minutes past the hour right now. Anti-ICE protests outside the office of Senator Susan Collins after a deadly shooting in Maine involving an ICE agent. This is Bedford, where the shooting happened, about 25 minutes south of Portland. Our correspondent Alexis McAdams is reporting live here in New York City. She's got the latest details on what is happening there. Alexis?
2: Hey, Sandra. So as you can see here on your screen, this is a live look at what's going on in Maine. We know federal agents are trying to piece together everything that happened, as witnesses tell local media that ICE agents surrounded a
0: car. All right. So people are protesting. Now, the broader issue, as I mentioned, is that we now have nearly a dozen ICE shootings justified by the claim that agents were about to be run over. In roughly half of those cases, when we later got the evidence, it didn't seem as though ICE agents were about to be run over, nor could they have reasonably thought that they were. And when the government uses deadly force against someone, especially when we're talking about civil immigration enforcement operations. These are not pursuits of violent criminals in many of these cases. There is a burden of transparency that is big. If the shooting was legally justified, we must have evidence that establishes that. If there were mistakes made, we deserve to know what happened and why. If the people who say we must support and defend our law enforcement want us to be confident in law enforcement, we need more than they were afraid of getting run over, absent evidence of any kind. So in cases like this, if you are starting a process of accountability, we need proper investigations by impartial investigators and getting all of the available facts out into the open. People are right to say, hey, I don't know that I believe them when they go, he was about to get run over, because six of the 12 incidents, when we finally got evidence, it didn't seem that that was the case at all. Another day under Trump's ice in the United States. Donald Trump has spent years telling Americans, we've got to drain the swamp. We've got to get the corruption out. We've got to get the nepotism out and the cronyism out and all of that crap. And of course, he doesn't do it. But in the last few hours, we got one of the clearest examples of how power becomes personal. It becomes about loyalty and family and friends. As many of you know, Republican Senator Lindsey Graham died suddenly 2 days ago. And the country had kind of barely finished processing the news. And Trump went on Truth Social and he said, I'm recommending that Lindsey Graham's sister, Darlene Graham Nordone, be appointed senator by the South Carolina Republican Governor Henry McMaster for the seat that is going to be vacant for a period of time. And Donald Trump didn't go, oh, she's so qualified. She has such legislative experience. She's the best person to represent the millions of South Carolinians. It would just be a tribute to Lindsey. That's Donald Trump's argument. Posting to Truth Social, quote, I recommended to Governor Henry McMaster Lindsey Graham's wonderful sister Darlene to serve as interim senator from the great state of South Carolina. This would be a fabulous tribute to Lindsey, who loved her dearly. And then Governor McMaster followed through, appointing her to serve the remainder of the term until early January. They're really doing it. Here is video of the governor of South Carolina appointing Lindsey's sister to become a senator in the U.S. Senate. Oh, my God.
3: Today, under the law, it's my duty to an honor to name someone to serve in the place of this irresistible man, this irreplaceable man, this extraordinary man for the remainder of his term. Lindsey took care of his little sister in years long departed. It's my honor to ask his little sister, Darlene Graham, to finish his work for him now. And by the way, Darlene, I don't know if I told you, but after we spoke on the phone in the wee hours of Sunday morning, and you agreed to serve through tears earlier, I had wondered what you would say. And I was humbled by your quickness to see the duty that you had to serve.
0: A real sacrifice she's making, agreeing to be handed a Senate seat, one of the most powerful elected offices in the country. You've got senators who vote on Supreme Court nominees. They vote on federal judges. They vote on cabinet officials, military promotions, budgets, tax policy, war powers, legislation that affects every American. The seat doesn't belong to a family. This seat is being given to her because of her name. I thought they were against political dynasties in the United States. Shouldn't this belong to the people of South Carolina? Yet Donald Trump's instinct is it's almost like an inheritance. It's a family keepsake. It's an heirloom. Lindsey was senator, so now his sister gets to have it for a little while. This, despite all the drain the swamp crap that these people love to talk about, this is a remarkable way to think about public office. Now, of course, governors have legal authority in many states, not in every state, but South Carolina is one of the states where the governor does get to appoint an interim senator when there's a vacancy. That's not the issue. The issue is the reasoning. Now, if they could articulate that Darlene Graham Nordone happened to be not only the sister of Lindsey, but the strongest choice because they did a serious search. And you know what? Of all the people in South Carolina, we considered Nancy Mace and decided no, and we consider whoever. And it's Darlene Graham who is the most qualified. Okay, well, maybe you could make that case by talking about her background and her experience and her ability to do the job. Instead, it's she's Lindsey's sister. It's nepotism in its purest form. It's an honor. It's to remember Lindsey's memory. We are going to use a family connection as the primary qualification. Trump said he was going to drain the swamp and this stuff was going to stop. This is exactly how democratic institutions become weakened over time, because in a healthy democracy, we build around the idea that offices outlast the people who temporarily occupy them. And when we fill a position, we fill it because somebody's qualified. They have earned the public trust. Voters chose them or something. Now, if you look at these patronage systems in countries we usually say we're not like them, you see that political power kind of stays within families and loyalists and insiders, and the office starts serving the network rather than serving the public. Now, notice something else about this whole announcement. There was zero discussion about South Carolina's needs over the next several months. There's no discussion of, listen, South Carolina's economy is in a tough situation. Military bases in South Carolina, agriculture in South Carolina, ports, hurricane preparedness. There's nothing here about representing constituents. It's just about, it was Lindsey, and now it's Lindsey's sister. Donald Trump also, as always is the case, making everything about himself and what's good for him. And he posted another Truth Social where he said, quote, in honor of Senator Lindsey Graham, a big supporter, the U.S. Senate should pass the Clarity Act. China and many other countries would like to take complete and total control of this major financial happening, as well as AI, where we are now leading, but where they are fighting hard. Don't let China win on either subject. In honor of Lindsey Graham, what the hell are you talking about? This is just, hey, I want this thing. Can we tack Lindsey's name on it one way or the other? They haven't drained the swamp. There's more corruption, more nepotism, more cronyism than we have ever seen. At least there will eventually be an election where the people of South Carolina will have their say. One of the most frustrating things about debt is how it starts to feel normal. 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The link is in the description. You know, it's not just reasonable skeptics and transparency advocates who are not buying the Mitch McConnell proof of life picture. It's even MAGA. And even some people in my audience just aren't buying it. So I want to go over this with you and just think through whether there is something here or it's really much ado about nothing. And there's a phrase that sometimes is a relevant phrase, which I love. And it's just because you're paranoid doesn't mean they aren't after you. And could it be relevant here in the sense of even if you always see conspiracies, might you stumble across one sometime? Let's break it down, and I want to think through this all very critically. Now, the backstory on all of this is that it is now 1 month to the day since Mitch McConnell, former Senate Majority Leader, went to the hospital. For For 28 of those 30 days, we had no idea why Mitch McConnell was there. There were demands for proof of life, and they finally reached a fever pitch on Sunday. And Mitch McConnell's social media accounts put out a statement saying he's in the hospital because he fell. He briefly lost consciousness. He didn't break anything and also had mild pneumonia. So he ended up staying in the hospital and then moving to rehab. Included along with the statement was this picture that we're putting up on the screen of Mitch McConnell sitting next to his wife, Elaine Chao, and holding what appears to be the Sunday sports section from the Washington Post. That picture is not convincing to a lot of people. I got an email, in fact, from a viewer who wrote in and said, David, this just like isn't really making any sense to me. Writing in, quote, is the Mitch McConnell photo real? I gotta say, David, this is Andrew. I gotta say, David, after the events of this weekend, I have never been more excited for your analysis. Do you think this Mitch McConnell photo showing proof of life is not at the very least Photoshop to make him look healthier? Why not release a video as proof? Any feel bad for Lindy Graham's loved ones, mainly because, I guess this person is saying, I also feel bad for Lindsay's loved ones because he's probably in hell. All right, let's deal with the McConnell thing. That's someone in our audience. Meanwhile, a lot of right-wingers also don't believe it. For example, Laura Loomer posted, how come Mitch McConnell's staff won't release a video of him? A photo could have been taken at any time. I call BS. The American people aren't stupid. And then former Utah congressman and now a Fox News contributor, Jason Chaffetz, posted, let's see you say it. A written statement is far different than saying it on camera. Let me give you the full list of problems people have with this picture, and then we'll examine each of them. In the picture, McConnell is sitting with his wife, Elaine Chao, but his wife is in China, so that's not possible. That one's easily debunked. She was in China on June 17th. That's weeks ago. Sort of weird that she was there 3 days after her husband fell unconscious and ended up in the hospital. But just because she was in China on June 17th doesn't mean that she's not in the United States with Mitch McConnell on July 12th, which I guess was the date of the picture, supposedly. Other said there's nothing on the walls. And it even looks like there's a blank painting behind them, which has nothing on it. That must be some weird AI thing. Maybe, but that might also just be an HVAC cover. I don't know that that's really like a huge bombshell. Then they said, well, if you look at the sports pages that Mitch McConnell is holding, the text is totally scrambled like AI. And indeed, people started comparing the sports page in Mitch's hand with a high resolution image of Sunday's paper and going, is this even really the same paper? And people are saying, look at the text. It doesn't match up with the real sports page. I'll be honest, I can't tell. It does look roughly like it matches up, but it's also sort of like low resolution. I don't know. But those are some of the problems people have had with the picture. Donald Trump was asked about the Mitch McConnell situation, and he basically said, I don't know anything about it. I don't know if he's okay. I'm not a big fan of him, by the way.
4: At all. A couple more quick things. We got to respect your time. Did you see the video or the picture, I should say, of Mitch McConnell this weekend? And what do you think of his outlook? What are you hearing?
5: Well, I don't hear much. I was, never a huge fan, but I he's one of the people. He should be voting for John Thune because, you know, John Thune was loyal to him, whether you like John Thune or not. John Thune was very loyal to Mitch McConnell, and Mitch McConnell's like a no vote on Save America Act, which is, basically, you think about it, it's voter ID. It's proof of citizenship, and it's no mail-in ballots except for the military disabled, sick, or if you're sick, or traveling, which is pretty generous right there. But the mail-in ballots might be the most important of those three items. But he's against that. Now, how can anybody be against that and against some other things? So it's too bad. But, I hope he's going to be fine. I don't know if he's fine, but I certainly hope he's going to be fine.
0: It's increasingly hard to believe that Trump hasn't been briefed on the health status of one of the most senior senators in Trump's party currently in the Senate. Very, very hard to believe. And there are people who think that Trump's ambivalence on it and just going, I don't really know much about it, is evidence that something weird is going on. What do people in my audience think? Leave me a comment. Send me an email, info@davidpakman.com. If you send an email, just put McConnell. I want to hear from you. But what is extraordinarily interesting is that there at least is one Republican senator who goes, I don't really know about this picture, which is fascinating. And I want to talk about that next. A Republican senator has suggested that the photograph of Mitch McConnell published as proof of life that he's fine might be fake. And this senator says he heard it from a source. Now, as we've talked about a lot in the last 2 weeks, Mitch McConnell's health has gotten more and more attention, especially over the last few days. After he was in the hospital for 28 days with no public statement as to why he was there, people wanted to know, is he alive? Is he on life support? Is he unconscious? And on Sunday, a photograph was released showing Mitch McConnell sitting next to his wife, Elaine Chao. We already looked at the picture and kind of went through a lot of the reasons that some people are questioning whether the picture is real or whether it is new. And then Senator Ron Johnson was asked about it. And instead of saying, I don't know enough about it to comment, Johnson says, I actually have a source that says the picture is an older picture. Maybe it's not a new picture. And there is a lot wrapped up in this. So let's first listen to Ron Johnson. Then we will sort of break down each of the claims he makes.
6: The election. Now, Mitch McConnell, can we talk a little Mitch McConnell, too? Because I saw a picture that I'm not sure I believe is actually Mitch McConnell from the hospital after what I've heard and what I've seen. Do you believe Mitch McConnell is the one who said, I'm OK, here's the picture of my wife, Elaine Chao, and I in that hospital bed?
7: Well, I just heard from some other source that was a older photo. So I really don't know. I haven't talked to Mitch. I certainly wish he and his family well. I hope he can recover. It's sad to watch people age, no matter who that person is. You know, I've served with Mitch McConnell for 16 years. Okay, obviously, I disagree with him on a host of things, but I also know he loves this country. He loves the Senate. He reveres the Senate. And so again, I do try and put the best construction on things. I try and look for the best in people. Mitch McConnell also loves his country, so I wish him well. I hope he recovers. I hope he can come back and contribute to, and vote with the president's agenda.
0: All right. So people keep referring to a 2023 Getty image. And what a lot of people are pointing out is, hey, look, Mitch McConnell is wearing the exact same red checkered shirt in the Getty image from 2023. So the picture that was released of Mitch McConnell must actually be from 2023. Now, there are a couple problems with that claim. Number one, Mitch McConnell is clearly wearing different glasses in the picture released on Sunday than he is in this 2023 picture. And people do wear the same shirts twice. He might have just worn that red checkered shirt more than once. If anything, it arguably proves the hospital photo is real because it is a shirt that Mitch McConnell has been independently documented to own. Now, there is another aspect to this, and this is what I think is the most important aspect. They never really said the picture was taken on Sunday. It was certainly implied. It was certainly insinuated. It was called a proof of life picture along with a statement. But that photograph may not have been taken on Sunday, and it may be an old picture. And families don't always release hospital pictures when they are talking about someone in the hospital. They might release a picture from when Mitch looked better. If indeed Mitch McConnell isn't doing well but is recovering, let's just imagine for a second. They might say, listen, he doesn't look great. He is recovering, but he doesn't look great. Let's put out an older picture. Now, is it dishonest? I think to some degree it is, because if you're asking for proof of life, you want to see the state of Mitch McConnell right now. And the family might have said, we're not putting out a picture of what he looks like right now because we don't want to. Now, they could also be putting out an old picture because he's dead or because he's unconscious, or we just don't know. But the checking and the picture, he wore the same shirt 2023, I don't know that that really proves anything. Now, what caught my attention wasn't the shirt so much. It was how quickly the conversation moved from here's a photograph to maybe the whole thing is fake. And this is a habit that we've seen develop over the years. For a very long time, many Republican leaders have encouraged supporters to constantly believe they were being misled. The media is lying to you. The Justice Department is lying to you. The FBI is lying to you. Scientists are lying to you. Doctors are lying to you. Teachers, your kids' teachers are definitely lying to you. Election officials are lying to you. And that mindset has become automatic for a lot of these folks. And so you get a new piece of information, and the first reaction is immediately, I'm now suspicious. And then they look for evidence that confirms or reaffirms their suspicion. And that's what Senator Ron Johnson's comments really illustrate. Whether he genuinely thought this is an old picture or was repeating something he heard, it's not really the important part. The important part is I heard from a source. And that's enough. That's enough to publicly cast doubt on the health status of one of his own colleagues. And the irony to me is that once you teach millions of people that deception is everywhere, that instinct is not going to stay confined only to Democrats or to journalists or the government agencies that you don't like. Eventually, that's going to get turned inward. And so now a Republican senator's picture is very suspicious, and a Republican senator's medical condition requires a lot of speculation to figure out what's going on. And even information coming from your own side ends up getting filtered through the assumption that someone must be hiding something here. Now, I do think healthy skepticism is valuable. I am not completely convinced that Mitch McConnell is fine. I'm not completely convinced of that. And we shouldn't just blindly accept everything that we're handed. But skepticism works by asking for evidence, and suspicion works by assuming there's some hidden real story until and unless proven otherwise. And these are admittedly very different ways of looking at the world. AI is going to make this way harder to detect. I have the whole final section of my new book, Pay Attention, is about how AI is going to affect the creator space and the news media and political reporting and elections. Deepfakes are real. Image manipulation is now as easy as just typing into ChatGPT what you want. And so public officials should be careful before accepting digital media at face value, but they also should be careful before suggesting that something that might be authentic is actually fake. Because when you can dismiss every picture as AI and every video as AI, it becomes really difficult for society to agree on even the most basic facts. So Ron Johnson just made a comment that was like 30 seconds long, but it really gives us a glimpse into this political culture of suspicion as the default. And that is a habit that, listen, they've lost control of the monster that they built. The internet exploded, some with gleeful expectation, after the White House announced that Donald Trump will be delivering a speech to the nation Thursday evening at 9 p.m. Eastern time. And within minutes, people were wondering, is Trump going to resign? Donald Trump making an announcement on Truth Social, where he wrote in the third person, quote, President Trump will be making a speech to the nation on Thursday evening at 9 p.m. Eastern. Thank you for your attention to this matter. Now, I hate to ruin the suspense and titillated anticipation for many people in my audience. Donald Trump is not going to resign. And even if we knew nothing about any of the specifics of what's going on, one thing we do know is that people with Donald Trump's personality don't voluntarily give up power. Authoritarians don't suddenly decide, you know what? I've had enough attention on me for the last year. I think I'm gonna hang it up. Authoritarians don't spend years portraying themselves as uniquely indispensable and the only people who can solve the problems of the country and then quietly walk away. So if you are one of the people, which I understand, hoping to tune in for a resignation speech, we're not going to get a resignation speech from Donald Trump. But something very interesting did happen. Donald Trump delivered a Gong Show interview to Hugh Hewitt. And Hugh Hewitt asked Trump, can you give us a little preview of the speech? And Trump goes, it's actually just going to be a speech like all of my speeches.
8: All right. I'm looking forward to your speech Thursday night. You want to give us a preview?
9: It's going to be a speech like a lot of my speeches. I tell you, we got a lot of good reviews between, we went out underneath the most beautiful structure you've ever seen, carved into the mountain. And there's never been such a beautiful. You know, the radical left wants to take it down, right? They want to rip that down. But we did three of them. And then we did on July 4th. It was exciting because we had 425,000 people.
0: All right. So as, as you can see, he's not answering the question. It's just going to be a speech like his other speeches, which I guess means that I'm going to be delivering the exact same broken record speech I've been delivering for nearly a decade. That is not someone preparing to announce that they are resigning the presidency. Donald Trump also previewing his speech with Greg Kelly on Newsmax. And he goes, listen, our elections are crooked. This, I think, is the biggest hint as to what this speech is going to be about.
4: You have a primetime address scheduled for Thursday. Some competing ideas what it's about. Can you give us a preview at all? What will happen Thursday night?
9: Well, I'm going to talk about various things, but I'd rather not say, because if I say, maybe it's going to take some of the guilt off. I think what's going to this is G-I-L-T. When I look at this, when I look at what's happened in this country, so much with the elections, when I look at how rigged our elections are, look at Spencer Pratt. Uh-oh. Spencer Pratt was a...
0: How could it be that a Republican lost in Los Angeles? It can't be.
9: Easy number two and maybe number one, but certainly number two. And all of a sudden, they had the mail-in ballots pour in, and Spencer Pratt was gone. That was in Los Angeles. Spencer Pratt was gone. And that was easy. And who beat him in No Name, who was all of a sudden, you know, so great that she got practically 100% of the votes from the mail-in ballots. The whole thing, our elections are crooked.
0: All right. So Trump simply cannot stay on topic. And this is an issue that Maggie Haberman and Jonathan Swan write out in their book Regime Change, which is Trump seems to have some kind of ADHD type thing going on where he can't stay on topic. But he is throwing in words about rigged elections, et cetera. So it seems that this primetime speech is going to somehow relate to election security. And the fear, of course, and what we should be anticipating is that Donald Trump is going to announce some horribly authoritarian initiative to clamp down on voting rights further before the midterms, because Donald Trump is worried he is going to get absolutely crushed in the midterm elections. Now, at the same time, reports started kind of circulating that the announcement is about Georgia. And there were some reports that Trump is going to declare that Raphael Warnock and John Ossoff are illegitimate as senators in Georgia because of something he's going to come up with. But the White House has already denied that the speech has anything specifically to do with Georgia. But it does seem like it's going to be about supposedly illegitimate elections. And why wouldn't it? Listen, this is Trump has spent nearly a decade telling supporters that elections are legitimate when he wins and they're suspicious when he loses. Even in 2016, now a decade ago, when he defeated Hillary Clinton in the presidential race in the Electoral College but lost the popular vote, he still hasn't accepted that he genuinely just lost the popular vote. He can't accept that. And he says there were millions of illegal votes and blah, blah, blah. He won that race, but he can't acknowledge he lost the popular vote. He still insists that he straight up won 2020. He's even gone so far as to say that if the count were fair in 2020, he would have won every state, including California, New York, Connecticut, Massachusetts, just every state. There have been dozens of court cases, audits, recounts, investigations, no evidence of fraud at all. But Trump continues to insist, I really won that one. And even about 2024, Donald Trump said, really, if it had been fair, I would have won by way more because I would have won all these other states that supposedly Kamala Harris won. So almost certainly, Donald Trump is preparing to challenge the legitimacy of the midterms. And it seems very plausible that he is going to announce whatever the next chapter is. And we've seen the formula before, which is if you convince people, some people, enough people, that Americans' elections are under America's elections can't be trusted, then people are more willing to accept unusual and extreme measures to supposedly secure them. And what Trump really wants to do is propose solutions that make voting tougher or put the power over the elections in partisan hands that are friendly to him. And he'll almost certainly use his speech on Thursday just to reinforce that very same message, which is if elections produce the outcome that I want, you can trust them and they're secure. If they don't, the system is rigged. And we'll find out Thursday night exactly what he has planned. But if history is any guide, and with Trump, it's all just repetition of the same thing. He's been giving the same speech for nearly 10 years. He's been making the same claims for nearly 10 years. I am very concerned about what Donald Trump is planning to do here. He's not going to resign, but what is he going to do to the November elections? That should terrify every single one of us. A seemingly cognitively crumbling Donald Trump says that he nuked Iran. The brain freeze is getting worse and worse. Donald Trump last night giving a string of strange interviews on Newsmax with Hugh Hewitt, all sorts of interviews, including this one with the Salem News Channel. Donald Trump saying, if I hadn't hit Iran with nuclear, they would have nuclear. More unhinged and incoherent every single day. Donald Trump seems to think he nuked Iran.
8: Saying that you've undercut Bibi, you've thrown him under the bus. Have you?
9: No, not at all. No, I get along with him very well. Sometimes I disagree with him, and I let it be known, and I've been right. But no, I think he's good. Look, he's a wartime prime minister. He's done a good job. If I wasn't around, or if Bibi wasn't around, especially the combination, Israel would not exist today. We wouldn't have hit him with the B-2 bombers. You know, they were going to have a nuclear weapon within 2 weeks had I not hit them with a nuclear.
0: They would have a nuclear weapon within 2 weeks had I not hit them with the nuclear. Is this a linguistic glitch? Is this a brain glitch? Does Trump believe that he nuked Iran? You can go further down this rabbit hole. Did Trump give an order to nuke Iran? And was he told, yes, sir, right away? And then Iran wasn't nuked because someone said, this guy is non compos mentis. We're not going to do it. We have no idea. We simply have no idea. Donald Trump on Lindsey Graham, increasingly concerned, you can tell, about hereditary and inherited conditions. As many of you know, Donald Trump's father had dementia. Trump mentioning that Lindsey Graham's father died at a similar age to Lindsey Graham.
9: Amazing, actually. But he was, I don't think, you know, just to answer the conspiracy theory, I don't know. I'd love to say yes, but I think he had some problems and very, very difficult. And his father died just about at the same age from, you know, I'm a believer in the racehorse theory. You know, if you have problems, you have problems. And he had some problems that were a little bit deep-seated and not easy to find.
0: There you go. So Donald Trump clearly thinking about what sorts of medical conditions, I guess, run in families. I played this clip earlier, but it was part of these interviews, and I want to play it again. Donald Trump with no idea as to the health status of Mitch McConnell, and doesn't even really seem to care that much, interestingly enough.
4: At all. A couple more quick things. We got to respect your time. Did you see the video or the picture, I should say, of Mitch McConnell this weekend? And what do you think of his outlook? What are you hearing?
9: Well, I don't hear much. I was, never a huge fan. But he's one of the people. He should be voting for John Thune, because, you know, John Thune was loyal to him, whether you like John Thune or not. John Thune was very loyal to Mitch McConnell. And Mitch McConnell's like a no vote on Save America Act, which is, you know, basically, you think about it, it's voter ID, it's proof of citizenship, and it's no mail-in ballots except for the military disabled, sick, or if you're sick, or traveling, and which is pretty generous right there. But the mail-in ballots might be the most important of those three items. But he's against that. Now, how can anybody be against that and against some other things? So it's too bad. But, I hope he's going to be fine. I don't know if he's fine, but I certainly
0: hope. No idea. But, you know, I guess we'll just have to figure it out. I don't believe this. I think Trump must know what's going on with Mitch McConnell. It simply doesn't make sense that the president would not know. The topic of Donald Trump on currency, either with his face on a bill or his signature on it. Trump, now that he is going to have his signature, I guess, on $100 bills, goes, listen, other people are doing this stuff. I'm not interested in this. It's just other people. Does anyone for a second believe that Donald Trump is not encouraging people to propose putting his name and face on stuff? Give me a break.
4: And before we say goodnight, we want to take a look at the new $100 bill being printed with your signature on it. You know, some of us, we don't carry cash like we used to. We have plastic. Cash is not as, but your signature's on it. What does that mean to you? Your name is on a legal piece of currency. It's never, I guess it was done before, but from a personal standpoint and a professional standpoint, what does this mean?
5: Well, it's an always an honor to have your name on something like that, and it's on all the currency. And it's an honor. You know, it's great. They also just came out with a silver dollar, which is very nice. So I don't know. All of these tributes are nice. I don't fight for them, believe it or not. Most people think I fight for them. I don't. Other people fight for them because
0: sure.
5: We have a base like there has never been in this country. Whether you call it MAGA, whatever you want to call it, we have a base, Alexa, which nobody's ever seen.
0: The idea that out of nowhere, Republicans are going, hey, you know what we should propose and do? Putting Trump's face and signature or both on stuff. Even if there are some instances of that, it's because people know that to stay in Trump's good graces, you've got to suck up to him and show how loyal you are. And these are all loyalty contests. A bizarre Kafkaesque moment where Greg Kelly attacks Joe Biden for having become wealthy as a public official. How is he not realizing, or how is he ignoring, that Trump hasn't made over $1 billion just on crypto in the last year? Biden made a few million bucks from his book deal, and Trump making $1 billion from crypto isn't the scandal?
4: And Joe Biden somehow became rich as a public official. You know, we saw the front stoop, if you will, the outside of Lindsey Graham's house. And it was rather modest, totally decent, but rather modest. You know, a man who lived his entire life in public service. That's kind of how it's supposed to look. And Joe Biden became a very rich man while working for the government. It's very strange, isn't it? President Trump, we thank you very, very much for joining us.
0: Well, what a fair journalistic thing to say. Now, it is believed that Joe Biden's net worth is about $10 million, and most of that came from writing a book. Similar to, you know, Bernie Sanders is a modestly wealthy. He's not wealthy like Trump, obviously, or Obama. But Bernie made a bunch of money writing a book as well. Trump made over $1 billion just from crypto in 2025. How do the, I mean, this is peanuts. This is pennies on the dollar. And Greg Kelly has the whatever you audacity to go, oh, Biden made money. Trump got $1 billion just from crypto and has tripled his net worth since becoming president for the second time. Finally, Donald Trump continuing with his delusions. He believed that he was blessed by God. And that's why he turned his head that day in Butler, Pennsylvania, when he was shot at. And that it's thanks to God.
5: I was really blessed by God. Because I had made that little turn, which was, you know, really not so little. It was exactly a 90 degree, but wasn't exact.
0: Right.
5: The whole thing is a miracle. It's really a miracle. It's amazing. But Secret Service did a very good job other than nobody should have been on that roof.
4: And a nobody blessing else. To talk to you.
0: The question I have, if God is so involved in all of this, why didn't God simply prevent the shooter from getting on the roof? Why didn't God prevent the shooter from being born? Why didn't God make the guy's gun jam? Why did God allow an innocent firefighter who happened to be behind Trump to be shot and killed by that errant bullet? Very strange reasoning, but I guess for some people, this kind of analysis makes sense. Sounds weird to me. Donald Trump was presented with the reality that if Democrats take the House in November, he's getting impeached. And his reaction was, to say the least, a little bit weird, but he seemed shaken up by it. Here's Hugh Hewitt saying to Trump, listen, the Democrats win the House, they're going to impeach you. Would J.D. Vance represent you in that case? Kind of a weird question, actually. And Trump just goes, I don't like to think about it. But we know he's scared because he's talked about it And Mike Johnson has talked about it, and so have others. But here is Trump being asked about it.
8: If the Democrats win the House, they're going to impeach you. And I don't care what the argument is. They're just going to find a way to impeach you. You know, J.D. Vance could represent you, and he can be in the Senate doing the same thing. Have you thought about that? He's a good lawyer.
9: Well, I don't like to think about it too much because I think we're going to do well. In fact,
0: it's hard to think of a sillier idea than the vice president representing the president in an impeachment trial in the Senate. It's just superficially very stupid. But Trump really does not want to be impeached again. And we all know that if Democrats don't take the Senate, Trump will never be convicted in the Senate. But it is the responsibility of the House of Representatives, as I've explained before, to evaluate whether the president has engaged in impeachable actions. And if the president has, then you have to impeach and you let the cards fall where they may. Trump plays it off like a badge of honor. They impeached me twice over a perfect phone call and this and that. But he doesn't want that as his legacy. And I think Trump will be impeached by the House if Democrats take the House. He won't be convicted. And that, combined with investigations and oversight and subpoenas and testimony, it's going to make it a really tough 2 years for Donald Trump. But we've got to make sure we vote and make that a reality. Donald Trump disgustingly refers to Kamala Harris as half a person. And I couldn't help but remember that at one point in American history, Kamala Harris would have been considered three-fifths of a person, the three-fifths compromise related to slaves, black people, etc. And Trump now goes, she counts as half. Now, I know Donald Trump is not contextualizing this in the context of the three-fifths compromise, but a black woman who only counts as half, dear God, he can't help himself.
9: When that loser from ABC did the debate, and he was so biased, and I was basically, it was him and an unknown woman, but who was a radical left person.
0: Right.
9: And I said, well, wait a minute, this is 2.5 against one. They said, who's the half? I said, Kamala is the half.
0: Kamala is the half. This is dehumanizing misogyny. Nothing new from Donald Trump, but that's what it is. Trump, with his relatable subjects, we're building a heliport because we don't want my many helicopters landing in the mud and getting the wheels all dirty. Really relatable stuff.
9: Building a heliport because for years they should have had it built at the White House. You know, they're landing in the mud all the time. And so we're building a little heliport, not that little, actually, but a heliport.
0: People were promised gas is going to be so much more affordable, but it's more expensive. And people were promised energy is going to be so much more affordable, but it's more expensive. And people were promised you're going to see wage growth that exceeds inflation. Inflation is up and wage growth is down. And people were promised affordability will be the number one priority as we don't do any new wars. And it all didn't happen. None of it happened. And Trump goes with, we're building a heliport because I can't have my helicopters landing in the mud. They on the right continue to be obsessed with the official language of the United States. Hugh Hewitt has an idea. Don't make the official language English because that sounds British, like English as in of England. Make the official language American, which will piss off the people who speak Spanish. And it will piss off, I don't know, I guess it'll piss off everybody. Who the hell knows? It's very weird.
8: I got three suggestions for you. Number one, there was an essay in the Washington Post, make American the official language of America, not English. I think you ought to look at that because it's a good idea.
9: All right.
0: Trump's like, whatever. I don't know what the hell I'm doing. Whatever people suggest, it sounds more interesting than actually doing the normal job of president of the United States. Make the official language American. American. And then finally, in one of the most humiliating interviews I've ever seen, Trump is abruptly cut off because they needed to air an AI generated talking dog commercial for Medicare Advantage, which really tells you a lot about the demographic groups that are watching this crap. Take a look at this.
9: No, I would love to do something like that. I can't imagine they do it, but if they would do it, I would do it.
10: If your human is new to Medicare, recently moved...
0: This is a dog talking, by the way.
10: ...or losing coverage, sit and listen to this important message.
11: Finding Medicare Advantage...
0: All right. An interview with the President of the United States. I got to tell you, I'm looking forward to that speech on Thursday. Not because I think Trump's going to announce anything that is going to help anybody but himself, but because he's having a very bad week and he's looking and sounding as bad as he ever has. And Hugh Hewitt doing everything he can to rescue Donald Trump. Every once in a while, I cover something that sounds like it should be some small technical issue. And then my inbox explodes with 1,000 emails about the thing. And that is exactly what happened after I talked about people claiming they had been mysteriously unsubscribed from my YouTube channel. Now, some people immediately dismiss this. And in fact, YouTube has always dismissed this when I communicated to them. When I say to YouTube, hey, people are saying they were subscribed to my channel and they looked and now they're unsubscribed. They go, no, people probably clicked the wrong button. They thought they subscribed, but they didn't. Or they forgot that they had unsubscribed at some point. They did, and then they're wondering. But after I brought this up, I started getting emails like this one. Here's an email from a viewer named David, who says, hey, David, hope all is well with you. I wanted to reach out about the topic of YouTube unsubscriptions, which you touched on in a recent show. I have a bona fides. I have a PhD from the University of California. I've written 2 books and multiple articles. I have received a student Fulbright, and I've been teaching at a public university for 25 years. I say this, of course, to brag a bit, but more importantly, to show I am not stupid. At the very least, I know I would not be confused about something as simple as a subscription to a podcast. I know that I have been unsubscribed from your podcast at least once. More interestingly, I have been unsubscribed from Aaron Parnas's podcast at least 2 or 3 times in the last 6 months. I can't help but raise an eyebrow about the unsubscriptions from Aaron's show, which keeps the Epstein files front and center in the public's consciousness. In my mind, the unsubscription issue is a real thing. The question I have is whether or not podcasts that focus on certain topics like Epstein have higher unsubscription rates. Hopes you or someone on your team reads this. Now, notice something important here. The interesting part isn't whether this particular person is right or wrong. I was definitely subscribed. The interesting part is everybody is independently reporting the same experience. Whenever hundreds or over 1,000 people write in and describe the same damn thing, we have to ask questions about it. Now, that doesn't mean the explanation is sinister or that there's a conspiracy. Maybe it is, maybe it isn't. But it also doesn't mean you dismiss everybody as confused. And so far, every time I've asked about, listen, dozens of people every month, hundreds of people over a period of time, they're saying they were subscribed and now they are no longer subscribed. Now, there are several possible explanations. We've got to give a differential diagnosis. Could there be some user error? People have multiple devices. Maybe they have multiple Google accounts. They hit subscribe with one Google account to my YouTube channel. And then on a different device, they're logged into a different channel. They're not subscribed. Yeah, that's possible. That's possible. Is it possible someone was already subscribed and thinking they were subscribing, they actually unsubscribed? It's possible. Could they have restored a phone from a backup and some, I'm speculating here, I don't even know, and somehow that made it so they weren't subscribed? Yes, that's possible. Second possibility, are there software bugs or issues related to latency and internet connections? If you've used modern technology, you know that subscriptions and notifications and settings and preferences, sometimes they can change in unexpected ways. And companies put out bug fixes because software is not perfect and something like that. Is that possible? Is it possible that there was some internet latency issue where someone hit subscribe, but it didn't reach the server? And I don't know. And then there's the third possibility that is harder to evaluate, which is that there are really complicated recommendation systems with billions of interactions, and there can be synchronization bugs or edge cases without anybody being targeted. That is all totally possible. And these are claims that need evidence. At the same time, pretending that every report, even when I get 1,000, must be user error, isn't really evidence either. So what I want to know is, how common is this? Are people in my audience, forget about my YouTube channel, are you finding yourself not subscribed to other channels you had subscribed to? Are people who watch primarily non-political content

0: notice when it's a show they follow every day versus one that they don't? These are empirical questions. I think the platforms are much better positioned to answer these than anybody in the audience could. But in the meantime, here is something practical. If you're watching this because someone sent it to you or because it randomly appeared in your feed after weeks of not seeing my show, take 5 seconds and just check whether you're subscribed. Not because I know YouTube is unsubscribing people or there's a massive plot, but just because we got 1,000 reports since I brought this up last week of people saying, I'm sure I was subscribed, I checked, and I'm not. If you look and everything looks normal, great. If you discover you've somehow been unsubscribed, please leave a comment on this video saying, I just checked and I was unsubscribed. That way we can then take the comment and send it to YouTube. The goal is not to prove a preconceived theory. We want to gather evidence and figure out, are these isolated anecdotes? Is it user error? Is it a software issue? Is it something else? I think it will be much more productive than assuming anything. On today's bonus show, a U.S. judge has nullified a deal to resolve Trump's IRS lawsuit. It has been nullified. We are going back to the beginning. Todd Blanche now has to win over not over Democrats, but skeptical Republicans if he wants to become permanent attorney general. And political text messages could be getting more effective and more annoying thanks to AI. All of those stories and more on today's bonus show. 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I'll see you then.
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4: You know, I always enjoy coming on your show, Rick.
3: I hope folks will check out Ojeda4NC.com because, look, when you said you were going to run, I'm like, good. We need more working class people who know what it's like to get their hands dirty, who know what it's like to, at the end of the day, that they're back to hurt and the paycheck not to go far enough. I said, that's the guy. And so how are things going? I'm sure you're out there pressing the flesh, kissing babies, all of that stuff. What are you finding?
4: So, polling is looking pretty good for us. We are putting boots on the ground everywhere when my opponent doesn't. A lot of the polling showed that for the people that get to know who I am, they support me 2-1 over top of my opponent. So, we're just going to continue showing up because that's the one thing that the other side does not do right now. The other side is ignoring the people because they don't really have a lot of good things that they can say. Yeah. So I'm going to capitalize on that. My opponent said no more town halls, told all the Republicans to stop, and I'm going to do town halls. I've already done one town hall up in Alamance County, and it was an outstanding event. I am showing people what right looks like. And I'm going to continue doing that all the way to November 3rd.
3: Now, your district, that district is where Fort Bragg is, correct?
4: Yes. Yes.
3: And I got to imagine what's going on in Iran, what's going on with the Strait of Hormuz. We find out that the blockade is back that Trump wanted. There's a 20% toll, even though we weren't going to toll. There's all this chaos going on. The people who are going to be the ones who are going to have to sacrifice in this are in that district. What are you hearing from them?
4: I will tell you right now that there is a lot of people that are not happy. You know, this is the one thing that my opponent doesn't understand. This is the one thing that Donald Trump doesn't understand. They've never, ever had to kiss their children and sneak out like a thief in the night so that they wouldn't have to watch their children's heart get crushed when they leave for a year at a time for a combat zone. And, that's what has happened. We have a lot of the 82nd Airborne Division in places all across the Middle East. They are in harm's way. And once again, for what? I mean, what is the reason for this? There was no reason for us to get involved with this. We know that Benjamin Netanyahu, for the past 3 decades, has been looking for somebody, a useful idiot, to drag them into.

0: to a war with Iran, and he finally got that with Donald Trump. And that's where we're at right now. And you know what? Donald Trump can sit and give a speech about how they want a deal, they want a deal, they want a deal. He can say that this war has been won 30, 40 times like he has done. The truth is it's not over, and it's not going to be over. And the Iranian people are not going to be bullied into this. And as much as, you know, look, I mean, I want the fighting to stop. But once again, we have allowed ourselves to commit ourselves to war. For what? For Benjamin Netanyahu? I mean, this is unacceptable. You know, and oh, by the way, we are literally watching people in Washington, D.C. beat the drums of war while they're actively trying to gut the Veterans Administration. And that right there tells you exactly where we are and the people that are in leadership and how they really think about our soldiers, sailors, airmen, and Marines. They don't think very highly of them, and that's unacceptable.
1: Let's talk about that for a minute, because, look, there's more money being requested for war. There's more money. In fact, you know, Trump has said that, you know, we can't solve daycare. We can't solve a lot of these problems because we need money for war. That's got to be something that's resonating with people that you're meeting. Because, look, everybody I talk to, they're trying to keep fuel in the gas tank, food on the table, and get to work where the kids are somewhere safe. When the president says we can't deal with that, we got this, even though it's a war that nobody wants and nobody has really made a cogent argument of why it was so imperative. That's got to motivate people to go, you know, we should be throwing some bums out.
0: Everything that he promised, he has failed to follow through with. Everything. He promised no new wars. Here we are. You know, he promised to lower grocery costs, lower gas prices, to do all kinds of things. And he has accomplished none of those things. And now looks into the camera and tells people that we can't afford childcare because we're at war. You know, I mean, when are we, you know, we're the richest nation on earth. And other countries are doing things that we could do in this country, but we just choose not to.
1: Yeah.
0: You know, other countries make medicine and healthcare as cheap as they can. But in the United States of America, we're too busy trying to make sure that Big Pharma can make more money than anybody could have ever expected, because Big Pharma greases the pockets of legislators. And that's where we're at in this country. We have plenty of people in Washington, D.C. that will push garbage as long as they get their pockets greased. Let's not speak ill of the dead. But once again, Lindsey Graham was one of the biggest war hawks that we have in Washington, D.C. There has never been a war that he doesn't love, because there's never been a war that he doesn't profit from. And once again, as long as we got people that are able to profit from this stuff in positions of authority, like in Congress, we will always find ourselves in the situation that we are, where we have plenty of people who will commit us to war. I will tell you this. There was no reason for us to go into Iraq. There was no weapons of mass destruction, and we now know that. There was a time when we had Osama bin Laden held up in the Tora Bora Mountains. I'm going to tell you, the military was said, stop, pull back. Rumsfeld said, get him back, pull him out of there. They let him get away. If we would have sent 3 Delta Force operators into those caves, they would have killed everybody in those caves and dragged Osama bin Laden out. But instead, we had to pull back. Why? Because the military-industrial complex wanted to get their beaks wet too. And that's exactly what happened. We got to stop allowing this mentality to continue moving forward, because innocent men and women die because of this. Yeah. And they don't care, because they get paid for it.
1: No, I think back to the Smedley Butler piece, War is a Racket. It makes rich people rich and poor people dead. And I think of, you know, Eisenhower, that we're spending more on guns than we're spending on butter. And look, yeah, it's never changed. So how do we get to the point where we can change this? And look, there are no profiles in courage in Congress right now. I know that there's some trying, but I don't think there's enough. Any thoughts of what, as a congressman, you do?
0: Well, first and foremost, we have to get rid of this administration. And we in many cases, prosecution. You know, we need to impeach people, and then we need to prosecute people. Pete Hegseth, for one. We know over 200 people have lost their lives in the Caribbean. And we know without a shadow of a doubt that there have been war crimes committed. We know that. He needs to be prosecuted for that. Christy Noem, Christian, Tom Holman, Marco Rubio, these are people, Stephen Miller, they need to be prosecuted for snatching people off the streets and giving them no due process and sending them into gulags all over the daggone world. And oh, by the way, only 8% of the people who have been snatched off the streets and given no due process have had a criminal record. So we need to hold these people accountable. And I really believe that if we are able to take back the House, and we believe that we can take back the House, and we take it back with enough ferocity that we absolutely can hold these people accountable. And that's one of the reasons why, you know, they're going to put up such a fight. That's why they're doing what they're doing. You know, Donald Trump is putting fences around everything. I really believe that Donald Trump is going to plan to basically at the last minute say, we're not going to go anywhere. Yeah. They may have won, but we're not going to let them come up here and take power. Nothing would surprise me with this administration, but make no mistake about it. It's not going to work. Donald Trump has about a 23% approval rating right now. And you know what? A lot of his administration is in that same area right there. And people are tired and people are done and people are sick and tired of not being able to put food on the table for their family. People are tired of not being able to make rent. People are tired because now if they're, you know, instead of getting married and moving into your first starter home with your new bride or husband, you can't do that anymore because you just can't afford it. Now everybody is still living with their mothers and fathers and grandfathers and grandmothers. People are tired of this. And I'm telling you right now, we're going to see that. It's going to happen at the polls, and we're going to benefit from this. This buffoonery that we are seeing, I believe, is going to make people show up with the ferocity that the Republicans aren't even ready for. But make no mistake about it, I believe we are going to take it all back. And I think we're going to take the Senate back as well.
1: Yeah, no, that's the hope. Because look, at the end of the day, the pendulum has to swing somewhat back. But I don't want it to swing back to where it was before Trump. I want it to swing back to where it was before Reagan.
0: No. When it swings back, look, everybody knows that we cannot sit and drag our feet. We have to show things immediately. Look, this big, horrible bill that my opponent was one of the architects of. Let me tell you something. What they have done, and if you've never read the big, horrible bill, you might want to look at when things are expected to take place. Okay? Because what you will find is that they specifically did this to take place after the midterms. So they can act like, oh, the big and horrible bill is not bad at all. It's good for us. But in December, when all of a sudden you don't have health care anymore, in December, if you can't afford groceries anymore because of some of the things that they put in these bills, then it's going to anger a lot of people. And if they are able to maintain control and then this stuff actually kicks in later on, I'm going to tell you right now, it's going to make people hate them even more.
1: I got to tell you, though, Rich, and this is what I've been saying since election night 2024, that it's going to have to get really bad. My view is that kind of pain has to hit us, the kind of pain that we have never felt in our lifetimes. That's the only time that change really happens. And I fear that, you know, Winston Churchill was right. Americans always do the right thing after doing everything else first. And here we are doing everything else first.
0: Hey, look, the average American right now is having a hard time putting food on the table. You know, they're working long hours and they're getting less from it. You know, putting gas in your car, truck drivers, farmers with diesel costs. And oh, by the way, the Strait of Hormuz is closed again. So you can guarantee that when you saw that price of gas going down and all the Republicans were like, yay, Donald Trump is following through. Guess what? It's about ready to start going right back up again because Iran isn't playing this game. You know, they are not playing. We've got a lot of stuff going on all over the globe right now. The earth is practically on fire, and Donald Trump and his enablers are not making things any better. That's an absolute fact.
1: I got to tell you, I don't feel any happiness in saying that it has to get worse before it gets better. So the question I have for you then, you know, when you hit the halls of power, when you get into Congress, you know, what's the agenda? I mean, what's the first thing you do? Is it holding them accountable? Is it making lives better? Or can we walk and chew gum at the same time?
0: Okay, so first and foremost, there's a lot of things that we need to go ahead and do. Number one is, and they're going to come to me on day one and say, hey, we want you to vote for so-and-so for Speaker of the House. And the first thing I'm going to ask is, what is his plan to end Citizens United? Because once again, when we take back power, we have to start making things happen immediately. Or we're going to find ourselves looking like we're just dragging our feet and we'll lose power again within the next 2 to 4 years. We got to end Citizens United. We got to go against right-to-work legislation. You know, there's a lot of things that we really need to do to really let people know that, hey, the Democrats are actually making things happen. That's what has to happen. If we go there and we drag our feet, if we go there and do nothing but basically the same thing that the Republicans do, then we will deserve to lose power. Look, I'm not going to Washington, D.C. because I want to live up there for the next 25 years. I don't want to live up there. I want to go to Washington, D.C. I want to push legislation. I want to try to bring back the fairness doctrine that requires honesty and integrity in our news media, because that's one of the reasons why we have so many people in this country that are completely lost in the sauce, because they've been drinking from the fountain of Fox that absolutely lies to them and in a court of law will say, we're not really news. We're entertainment. So this is the thing. We've got to immediately stop the things in this big, horrible bill that are going to hit after the midterms. Because once again, if we let that hit, then it's going to blow up in our faces. You know, we need to hold people accountable. People need to see people like Stephen Miller be held accountable for the things that have happened. We need to hold ICE accountable. People need to see ICE being held accountable. Because right now, this administration isn't holding anybody accountable. You know, I saw something the other day. Pete Hegseth, once again, has jumped in and saved a bunch of helicopter pilots. Now, you may think, hey, that's okay. They were doing flybys. But you got to understand, when you are in the military and you're flying a military vehicle and you decide that you want to fly away from your course to go over here and do a flyby with a bunch of people on the beach, it may seem cool. The people may love it. But what happens if there is an accident? Because when a helicopter crashes, it's catastrophic. And if a helicopter crashes on a beach filled with people, it could be really catastrophic. And then the military is in a world of hurt because everybody is going to vilify our military. That's the reason why when a helicopter pilot gets in a helicopter and goes someplace, they are a flight path that they have to follow. And veering off because they want to be a cowboy is something that can cause you to lose your job. And anybody else who has done that before Pete Hegseth found themselves in a world of hurt, because we don't play that game in the military. Pete Hegseth just doesn't care because he thinks it makes him look cool. The truth is if somebody gets killed, I bet you money Pete Hegseth would not stand behind the pilot and daggone try to defend him. Yeah. He would allow that person, that pilot, to be absolutely ripped apart because that's the kind of person he is.
1: But it was a photo op with Kid Rock. I mean, come on.
0: Wrong. It was, once again, though, wrong. It is a wrong thing to do. What if that helicopter would have crashed right there at Kid Rock's? And what if it would have burned Kid Rock's house down? You think Kid Rock would have been like, don't worry about it, guys? He would have probably sued our government.
1: Yeah, but I think a lot of people would have been happy about that. So now I'm not letting that run through my head. No, I'm kidding.
0: I'm not a fan of Kid Rock either.
1: But I don't want to see his house burned down.
0: No, I don't. And I don't want to see people in the military lose their career. Because let me tell you something, if you get away with it with Pete Hegseth, I can tell you when Pete Hegseth is no longer the Secretary of War and we've got somebody else in there and something like that happens, those people are going to be in a world of hurt. They are probably going to basically be told the promotion you have right now on your collar is as high as you're going to go, period.
1: So last question I've got for you, because, you know, obviously, you know, as we've been talking about, the idea is to make people's lives better. I'm sure you saw the story from the Federal Reserve that right now the working class of this country is getting the lowest amount of the pie, the economic pie that we've gotten since they've been keeping these numbers since the 40s. That means the people who go to work every day, create this wealth, are productive, are loyal, dedicated employees are getting less and less and less. And our billionaire class, well, they're doing wildly well. In fact, we got a trillionaire class now. You know, this is something I think people should be focused on. This is the kind of good outrage I want for folks to understand that this is wrong. How do we fix that? What's the message for people who are going, look, I work hard. I play by the rules. I want to get ahead, or at least not fall behind.
0: It is time for us to start taxing the rich. It's time for us to start holding them accountable. You know, 95% of Americans are having their taxes rise. 95%. Do you know the 5% that's not getting their taxes raised? Do you know who they are? They're the top 5%. That's the people, the wealthy people. They're the ones that aren't paying any taxes. They're the ones that are paying less in taxes than a nurse or a teacher pays. This is why we have to turn this around. And we can turn this around. A 5% wealth tax over $1 billion creates $4.5 trillion over the course of 10 years. Now imagine what we can do with $4.5 trillion if we're not giving it to people who don't need it and have never needed it. Imagine if we use that money to elevate teachers and school service personnel. Imagine if we created opportunities like programs for people that are combat soldiers when they get out of the military to go into apprenticeship programs like unions that will teach them a skill, and then a union that will give them find them a job, and then they got union protection for the rest of their lives. That's what right looks like. That's what we need to do. And Amen. People need to know, when we take this back, nobody gets to drag their feet.
1: There you go. Rich, I appreciate the time. As always, love the passion. I hope the folks in the 9th Congressional District there in North Carolina get to know who you are. And they can go to ojeda4nc.com. We'll get links out on social media. Rich, great seeing you, brother.
0: Always a pleasure, brother. I always enjoy being on your show, Rick.
1: Thanks so much, my good friend, Rich Ojeda. Want to hear your thoughts. Do we need more people in Congress who, I don't know, have the fire in their belly? I want to hear your thoughts. Rick at TheRickSmithShow.com. Right back. I'm Rick Smith, and this is Labor History in 2. On this day in labor history, the year was 1912. That was the day that Woody Guthrie was born in Oklahoma, Oklahoma. Guthrie became one of the most prolific songwriters to ever sing the stories of the working class. His most well-known song is This Land Is Your Land, an anthem whose lyrics claim America for the common man. During the Great Depression, Guthrie traveled from Oklahoma to California with farmers driven off their land by the ravages of the Dust Bowl. He talked with them and learned their stories and songs. He spent the rest of his life singing the songs of those downtrodden. His guitar bore the message, "This machine kills fascists." Guthrie believed in the power of music. His songs serve as a lasting impression for many musicians, from his own son Arlo Guthrie to Bob Dylan, Bruce Springsteen, and many more. Even today, Guthrie's music asks powerful questions about how we as a nation treat workers. In his song, Deportees, Guthrie tells the story of migrant Mexican farm workers. His lyrics explain, "We died in your hills, we died in your deserts, we died in your valleys and died in your plains. We died neath your trees, we died in your buses. Both sides of the river, we died just the same." He ends the song by asking, "Is this the best way we can grow our big orchards? Is this the best way we can grow our good fruit?" Like so many of Guthrie's songs, these questions remain unanswered.
2: 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Oh, they will call you the deportees.
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1: Without question, we need more working class voices in the halls of power. And look, I've gotten a lot of email around Graham Plattner the last couple of days. And oddly enough, and this is the weird part of this, most of the people that I've gotten responses from are people who are defending him. And maybe not him, not his behavior, not him personally, but the campaign. And the one thing that keeps coming, and I hope this is the thing that Democrats get a hold of, because yesterday on the program, Greg Pallas came and just torched all of it. That's why I love Greg. Greg gives a different perspective. But that idea of hope. Like I said, I didn't know a lot about the Plattner campaign. I know I liked what I saw on social media. I know I liked the message. And if that were manufactured or not, I don't know. But people that I know in Maine said that he was on the ground. He was doing the hard work. So whether he was manufactured or not, in my view, is not all that important. It's about the message, though. Because as I've said a number of times, and I'll say it a million more times because I, to my core, believe it, there are no saviors. These politicians, they're not our saviors. They're our tools. And they're not perfect, and I don't want perfect people. I don't want perfect people in those positions. I don't want people who are going to cast judgment on everyone else. I want people to do what they're supposed to do, what we want them to do. You know, I get into this conversation with a friend of mine, and I love him dearly, but he believes that everything's going to work out okay and that we should be doing things for the right reasons. He's got this incredible optimism that I don't share because I believe life isn't fair. I believe that people with power will abuse it. I believe that this idea that our birthright is to get ahead is not accurate. I think our birthright is to grab power and to make our lives better, and we can, should, and must do that. But I don't believe anything is the natural order. I think chaos is the natural order. I think suffering is a natural order. I think only by us coming together and saying, no, we don't want those things, does that make it better, like my grandparents' generation did. And this is where I look at someone like Plattner, and I'll be honest. I said it, and I'll say it again. I don't really care what he did in his personal life. That is not my concern. If he broke the law, if the allegations are what they are, there is a path for that. And I want that path to be followed. If you break the law in those ways, you should be tried and convicted, and you should go to jail. It's that simple. But this idea that now somehow, because I'm seeing this kind of, well, you know, that was all just a bad idea. No, the message gave people hope. The message was get out there and actually do some hardcore campaigning. Get out there and talk to people where they are. That should be the lesson. And yet a lot of my elite liberal friends are saying, well, you know, this is why you don't pick someone from the working class. And this is why you don't pick, you know, manufacturing. I'm okay. What about the message? And this is where I don't want this to get overshadowed. They made a lot of mistakes. I have no idea why you would run a campaign without knowing your own laundry. It's the message. It's how do we make work pay? How do we give people real freedom? The freedom to not have to look in their children's eyes and know that they're hungry. Now, I've told this story before, and it's one of the things that has driven me my whole life. I know my mother looked in my eyes as a child and knew I was hungry. And also knew simultaneously there was nothing she could do about it. I want that for no one. And for me, that's why worker power is so important. That's why policy is so important to me. No parent should ever look their child in the eyes and go, no matter what I do, I can't help you. There's something wrong with that plan. I want to hear your thoughts. Email me, rick@thericksmithshow.com. 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We'll see you back here next time.
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1: Halt as city workers honored a police work stoppage. In Louisville, firefighters walked off the job after the Kentucky Labor Relations Board found the city guilty of unfair labor practices. And in Philadelphia, 20,000 AFSCME members, including sanitation, highway, and health department workers, rejected a last-minute contract offer. They demanded wage increases, but they were also furious when the city announced it would have to lay off city workers to pay an arbitration award to the police. Sanitation strikes soon followed in New Orleans, San Antonio, Detroit, and Tuscaloosa. By the third week of July, transit workers in Washington, D.C. staged a wildcat strike, as did postal workers in California and New Jersey. Labor historian Joseph McCartan notes that public sector strikes peaked in 1975 and again in 1978. By the late 1970s, the volatile recipe of rising public sector union militancy, inflation, and anti-tax reform made public sector unions more vulnerable than at any other time. Suddenly, the union became a convenient scapegoat for public officials dealing with declining relative tax revenues, demands for improved public services, and taxpayer unrest. McCartan adds that by 1978, public employers came out swinging in labor disputes. Public sector unions would struggle to hold their own in an increasingly hostile environment as their ability to strike was being severely eroded. The backlash against public sector militancy set the stage for President Reagan's smashing of the PATCO union just 3 years later.
10: This healthcare system is not normal. A healthcare system based on profit is not normal. A healthcare system that is not based on well-being and health is not normal. And everyone in one way or another is affected. And that's why we need everyone to join together and to demand something better.
11: Welcome to Code WAC, where we break down how our healthcare system really works, what it means for you, and how we can make it better for everyone. I'm your host, Brenda Gazar. Nearly everyone has a healthcare story. For some, it's an insurance claim that was denied. For others, it's a medical bill they couldn't afford, a hospital that closed in their community, or a job they didn't leave because their health insurance depended on it. Dr. Anna Malino, a retired pediatrician and longtime advocate for a national single-payer healthcare system, says Americans have come to accept experiences like these as simply part of life. She argues they don't have to be.
10: You're absolutely right. It is normal for us. 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They can't believe that this is a normal healthcare system. You know, the medical debt, you know, that affects 20 million people. That is almost non-existent in other countries. And yet, with all of these statistics, you know, people just don't even bat an eye because we think that this is normal. We think that it's normal to have this two-tiered healthcare system.
11: 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Until next time, stay healthy.
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1: And welcome, brothers, sisters, working class heroes. This is the Rick Smith Show. Thanks so much for being here. Today on the big program, lots to get to, lots to talk about. Got a number of emails from folks going, the economy's rigged. It's broken. Rick, it's broken. I go, no, it's rigged, but it's working perfectly. And there are two numbers that could make your blood boil if we had a functional education system. Because on paper, we look like one of the richest countries in the world. One of the richest countries on earth. Average wealth per adult in this country, almost $700,000. Second in the world. That figure they brag about in Davos and on CNBC, America's doing great. But dig one inch deeper and you hit the real story in our country. Median wealth in this country, you know, that's what the typical adult has. That's what you and I probably have got, around 69 grand. And that puts us all the way down from second wealth to 28th in what people actually have. So congratulations. We're world class at making wealth. We're just mediocre at letting ordinary people have any of it. And what that gap really tells us is simple. A tiny group of people have an awful lot of money that they're hoarding at the top. And the vast majority of us are scraping by with a used car, a modest 401k, and whatever home equity we can borrow against to put braces on the kids. You don't get second in the world average with 28th in the world median unless you have an insanely distorted system. And here's where I, as a labor guy, get loud. This isn't by accident. This is a policy choice. We did this on purpose. We passed tax codes that treat wealth better than wages. We voted for politicians who decide stock buybacks are more important than pensions. They carried interest, deserves a break while overtime gets squeezed. That billionaire dynasties should pay less on their unearned fortunes than you pay in your paycheck. Then we act shocked when the numbers show that the pie is huge, but your slice of it, it's a little bitty. If the average American is worth $696,000 and the typical American has $69,000, then the problem is not that working people don't work hard enough. The problem is that the system is extracting almost everything you create and park that asset in giant bubbles, offshore accounts, and old corporate balance sheets. So what should we be doing? Stop tinkering around the edges. We should be talking about how to seriously raise taxes on the insanely wealthy and how to redistribute that wealth. Oh, I don't know. Actually make it trickle down to the people who produce it. That means higher margin, top marginal tax rates. That means closing loopholes. That means cracking down on corporate tax dodging. And oh yeah, the most crucial part of it for me, unions. Unions have to be one of the main vehicles for redistributing that wealth. Because you can raise taxes at the top, but unless workers have the organized power to be able to demand more from the bosses, to squeeze those better wages and benefits out, we're going to remain where we are. So, yeah, unions turn pleas into we're bargaining and converting profits into pay raises, healthcare, pensions, safer workplaces. They democratize the workplace in the same way that progressive taxes are supposed to democratize the economy. You want to move us from second in the world on paper to actually having wealth for all of us? This is the way forward. We built a nation where the numbers are rich and the people are poor. It's time to flip that script. I want to hear your thoughts. What do you think? Email me, rick@therickssmithshow.com. Quick break. Right back after this. I'm Rick Smith, and this is Labor History in Two. On this day in labor history, the year was 1931. That was the day that Ralph Gray was attacked for trying to organize black farmers. Gray was born to a large African-American family in Alabama. Living in the Jim Crow South, he became a tenant farmer. He joined the Communist Party. At the time, communist labor organizers were often more open to black membership and leadership
12: than were other white-dominated labor organizations. Along with his brother Tommy, Ralph helped to found the Croppers and Farm Workers Union in Tallapoosa County, Alabama. They set to work organizing black sharecroppers. Then, several of the local landlords stopped providing food and money to their workers. They did this in an effort to force the black workers to labor on building a new sawmill. Angry sharecroppers joined the new union in protest. The union demanded more autonomy for the tenant farmers. They also demanded a longer school day and a public school bus for their children. Alarmed by this organizing, the sheriff, Kyle Young, led a posse to break up a union meeting. They beat and terrorized the union members. The vigilantes then went to Tommy Gray's house, where they fractured his wife's skull. Ralph Gray chased them off with a shotgun. But the next night, on July 16th, the union met again. Gray and others armed themselves to protect the meeting. Gunfire was exchanged. The sheriff shot Ralph Gray while he lay on the ground, already wounded. The mob of vigilantes then burned Gray's house to the ground. They placed Gray's mutilated corpse on the courthouse steps as a warning to any others who dare to stand up for the rights of black workers.
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1: So last week I got an email from a couple of building trades guys in New York City. You know, I'm a big supporter of the building trades, big supporter of their apprenticeship program, big supporter of the safety on the job that they promote, big supporter of the work that they do to ensure, you know, safe workplaces, and also the idea of, you know, protecting the contractor from themselves. So I got emails from folks going, hey, there's a building about ready to collapse in New York City. You know, you might want to come down to 42nd Street and witness the not such a great miracle. Now, fortunately, the building didn't collapse. But when you see some of the pictures of the work that was being done and you see some of the stuff that makes you go, yeah, I don't think you need to be that bright to figure out there's a problem. Made me go, why? And we find out a non-union contractor hired by a non-union developer hiring non-union workers sounds to me like a recipe for disaster. And that's why I've asked Tav Saroff to come share some thoughts with us. Tav is a organizer with LIUNA, the Laborers International Union of North America. He was on the ground, one of the folks putting a lot out on social media, highlighting the fact that maybe this is a bad idea to have non-union developers, non-union contractors, non-union workers, you know, maybe possibly bringing down a high-rise in New York City. Taff, thanks for taking time for us.
14: Thanks for having me, Rick.
1: So walk me through, what did I see? Look, I'm not a building trades guy, but I can tell when a pillar's crumbling. I can tell when something's at a 45-degree angle that should be straight. What'd you find?
14: Yeah, so this is this site, 235 East 42nd Street. It's one building that's undergoing a office to residential conversion, and it used to be the old Pfizer headquarters, but it's being turned into residences now. And this is something that's happening around the city. You know, there's a housing crisis in New York City. One of the priorities of pretty much everyone in the official world of politics and everything, they're trying to get out more housing production. So office to residential conversions are kind of booming, and Metroloft, the developer, is one of the biggest developers in that market. Now, we do need more housing as a city, but unfortunately, Metroloft is an anti-union developer. So they've been having shady companies doing work with them, like Northeast Services, which was a subcontractor they were using for demolition. And that's what caught the attention of us, the laborers union, and our local on the ground, Local 79, where I was an organizer for the last 6 years, has been bringing the fight over there for the last 3 years and really rallying and talking to workers and raising awareness in the community about the issues and potential issues with that building. I was there myself for most of last summer, and with other organizers from our Labor's Eastern Region team, from our district council at the Mason Tenders, and from Local 79. And we were documenting these issues, talking to the public. And one day last year in August, I actually saw there was a piece of metal that flew off the top of the building, landed across the street on 42nd Street, right in front of the Pix 11 building. And thank God it didn't hit anybody. People that we had retirees that were there with our inflatable rat who witnessed it coming down, and they said it missed somebody by inches.
1: Wow.
14: Which is just insane. But, you know,
1: so what causes this, Taff? I mean, you know, the reality is it's just, you know, people who don't know what they're doing, you know, unskilled labor doing jobs that skilled people should be doing. Is this just a hurry up shortcut scenario? What caused this? What made this scenario possible?
14: So I think like what happened right after that and that interaction kind of sheds light on that. You had the supers coming out, trying to have some of their workers like gather the evidence and get it out of the way before anybody could realize what had happened. And I think that's emblematic of what's wrong with non-union construction. You're cutting corners, you're taking shortcuts, you're trying to save a buck. And you can't do that in an environment where people are working around dangerous conditions, around equipment, and taking a risk every single day. You know, you end up with things like that piece of metal flying off the ground, and then they're in a rush to cover it up and creating more problems for themselves. Luckily, we saw it, the public saw it, so the city was able to send inspectors from the Department of Buildings to come in, slap them with a stop work order, which lasted for a couple of weeks, a full stop work order. I haven't even seen one of those in New York for a while before that one, you know? So that was kind of the seriousness of the incident. And for the city to shut down a job site for 2 weeks in the middle of a housing emergency where they're trying to encourage more production and cut red tape for construction, that's a serious message. And we were raising the alarm about the things that could be happening, you know, based on talking to the workers and some of the steam fitters and other union trades or people that we would run into while we were organizing at that site. And these were brothers that, you know, they weren't shy about letting us know what was happening. So it's no surprise to me that on the day of this, the cracks appearing and the columns buckling and the floors nearly collapsing, it's no surprise to me that it was a union shop steward who was an apprenticeship graduate who used his training and know-how from his apprenticeship training to look around, see what was happening. And then his instincts kicked in. He notified people, notified the chain of command on the job site, and he ran down the floors, alerting people and evacuating the building. You know, Sean Dow, his name is, he says he's not a hero, but he is. He is absolutely a working class hero. He's a hero of New York City. He is the hero of 42nd Street. And what trained that hero was a union apprenticeship program. And, you know, what I found inspiring too is that Sean went on the news and said that you have to, construction workers, we have to look out for each other, union or not. And that's why I kind of try to stay away from the language of scabs and, you know, calling names to the non-union workers. These are folks that we haven't organized yet into our unions.
1: I use the word scab when someone crosses my picket line. That's when that word is used. It's specifically for that. But I understand. Look, you know, you gotta work. That's part of it. But this is one of those scenarios where you talk about being trained as a steward. You talk about the apprenticeship program. I would go a step even further in saying that, you know, union workers are empowered to sit when they see something, to absolutely say something, to where maybe you'll correct me if I'm wrong. Maybe in a non-union workforce, you're not going to feel that empowerment because speaking up could mean you could be shown the door.
14: Absolutely. I mean, in the non-union world, the business model is predatory employers using exploitation, right? They go after workers that they know they can hold something over their head, whether it's immigrants who might be worried about their immigration status, or, you know, folks that were formerly incarcerated that have to have a job or else they risk their parole officer maybe sending them back into incarceration. You know, if as the boss, you're able to hold these things over your workers' heads, then as the worker, you're going to look past whatever dangerous conditions are around and just desperately try to make ends meet, because chances are they're living paycheck to paycheck. They can't afford to go to the doctor because they don't have health insurance. There's no light at the end of the tunnel figuring out what you're going to do with your life because you don't have a pension. So all of these conditions are just creating safety hazards on the job if workers are seeing things that are wrong and can't speak out about it. And, you know, this is a job site where this year, before this has happened, a couple of months ago, there were workers that were being injured and are filing lawsuits. And this is all documented on this very job site. So there's all sorts of issues. And the steam fitters, you know, they went on the media afterwards and they talked about how they personally witnessed corners being cut, shortcuts being taken. And it's just not the way to do business. You know, you can maybe get away with that in other industries, but in construction, when you're building, it's not the owner's life who's at risk. You know, the owners in board meetings or on a yacht or, you know, in a nice air-conditioned office somewhere. But it's the men and women that wear the hard hats, that wear the vests, that are getting their hands dirty, that are taking that risk every day. And we can't allow that to happen.
1: Now, this is one of those moments where you go, that empowerment angle that I talked about, I think is so very important, because someone recognized it, someone said something. And the question that I then have is, how often does this happen where no one does speak up? Because, you know, I didn't find out about it until they not only evacuated the building that was affected, that had the crumbling columns, but they start evacuating buildings on the right and the left. How often does that happen? You said the stop work order is something you don't see often. How often do you evacuate, you know, a couple of buildings in New York because there's a potential collapse? Because I got to imagine if they did that, you know, the stories that I'm reading aren't necessarily true, that it was never in real any peril of collapsing. I got to imagine someone really thought, uh-oh, this could come down.
14: Yeah, I mean, the only time I've really heard of evacuations was I think there was a job where a crane was swinging around due to high winds a couple of years back. So they had to evacuate the building next door. I remember some years back, we had the Count Me In movement, and we were at the Hudson Yards protesting, and there was a job nearby. It was non-union, also by the same developer at the Hudson Yards. And they hit a gas main, so they had to evacuate a whole neighborhood. But I think it just goes back to the same thing. And these aren't things that we're supposed to see. These aren't things that are normal, and we should never allow them to be normalized. But then you have owners like Nathan Berman, the owner of Metroloft. He came out and said that these are just typical construction mishaps, that people just fall out of windows and in buildings, and that windows fall out. I think that's disgusting.
1: Wait a minute, hold on.
14: Pretend that this is normal.
1: Hold on. People just fall out of buildings?
14: People just fall out of buildings, you know? It's like I'm walking to the store to get a coffee. It's just that normal to him. It's not normal. We can't allow this, and we can't allow people to pretend that it's normal.
1: So how does someone get these contracts to do this? I mean, do they just buy the building and we're gonna jump right in the middle of tearing it up, and the city gives them whatever permits they want? I mean, doesn't some of this have to go into a permitting process, that your record is something that has to be, you know, looked at before we go, yeah, go ahead, take on another big project?
14: Yeah, I mean, there's definitely like a lot of permitting processes and a lot of red tape. And I know that like at all levels of government, they're looking at how to do like common sense reforms on some of these regulations to speed up production and get construction out of the ground faster. And I think, you know, in some instances that could make sense, but this is one of those instances that's going to have to make sure, that's going to make it so that everyone that's looking at those regulations and looking for what makes sense and doesn't has to take a serious look with workers' safety and public safety in mind. For this site in particular, they're actually receiving public subsidies. There's like a 35-year property tax abatement on this site that they're getting because they're creating housing and adding some affordable housing in. But, you know, that I think it's reasonable to ask, did that have to do with the rush? Was the developer in a rush to take advantage of that tax break? Did they overlook things? I think there was some public reporting, too, in the news about this company that does their inspections, I think for their engineering, Damani Services, Inc. They've got a shady checkered history, and this is who they were using. You know, I think we have to really look at what is happening when you've got developers like Metroloft that are in such a rush to take advantage of public policy through tax breaks, that they're bringing on shady subs like Damani and speeding along these projects. And the investigations are going to tell us what happened, and we have to wait for those results. But I think, you know, greed is at the heart of this.
1: Well, at the heart of all of it, absolutely. But so the question that I come back to is, we're going to be doing a lot of this stuff, especially, you know, over the next several years, because there is, as you've said, a crisis going on, to where I keep hearing we haven't been building houses because of just all of those job-killing regulations. Mm-hmm. But the way I hear you, you know, lay this out, and I hear that CEO's comment, my position of, you know, yeah, maybe you're going to say those regulations are killing people, but I say those regulations are saving people's lives. So maybe we should think about not throwing all of them out, maybe streamline some a little bit for people who can shoulder the right burdens. But it sounds like this is a company that, well, it's all about the bottom line.
14: Absolutely. And it's like, where do we draw the line when it's all about the bottom line? You know, we've been allowing them to get away with building housing all over the city with non-union exploited labor, with no labor standards on these publicly subsidized affordable housing complexes that are going up. the first serious labor standard that's coming out for affordable housing is it's called the Construction Justice Act, and it's going to put a $40 wage floor on these projects so that companies actually have to stop and like seriously think about who they're hiring, because now you have to pay a dignified wage and have local hiring. We fought for that. Local 79 fought for that. The Mason Centers District Council fought for that. LIUNA fought for that. That didn't exist because somebody outside of the working class came and said, let's do right by the workers. It exists because the workers, we stood together and produced that results. And I think the message here is that workers have to look out for each other, and we have to, you know, whether you're union or non-union, we have to, whether it's safety, whether it's labor standards, we have to really look out for each other.
1: Absolutely. You know, yesterday on the program, we were talking about, you know, the power dynamic and those who have power abusing it. And I look at these CEOs who the pendulum has swung way onto their side of the aisle there, and how they are abusing it, and how we're just kind of, you know, negligible. And it's only through collective action, it's only through us coming together and realizing that we've out-procreated them. There are more of us. And if we found each other, maybe we could push back. So this story to me kind of fits in the line of all of that. An empowered worker speaking up, other workers saying we're not gonna tolerate this, pushing government into action. This seems like, for me at least, a good success. But how many of these don't we find out about? How many of these corners get cut? How many of these contractors do use shady subs? How much of this stuff goes unreported? To me, that's a real problem if we're going to start booming in this kind of construction world.
14: Yeah, I mean, it happens every day, right? It happens every day as workers are in the shadows, whether because of their formerly incarcerated status or immigration status or whatever other factors are keeping workers in the shadows out of fear. They're seeing, you know, living through dangerous conditions, living through accidents that go unreported. You know, it's so common, unfortunately, that in the non-union world, you've got issues like if a worker gets hurt on the site, the boss will just call a taxi to come and take them to a clinic or something instead of calling an ambulance and following proper procedures, filing an accident report, calling the Department of Buildings to come and do an inspection to make sure whatever hazards caused that aren't going to be repeated. It all goes to power at the end of the day. When workers don't have power, the bosses are able to get away with and trample all over our rights and all over our existence. And for workers to have power, workers have to be organized. Workers have to be unionized. And that's why the unions, we really need to go out there and do a blitz. We need to be talking to all the non-union workers, educating them about their rights, inviting them to unionize and join into our ranks so that they'll have a voice on the job and not have to put up with this, and know that if they stand up to their boss, then they have an ally in the brotherhood and the sisterhood of the building trades of LIUNA.
1: No, this was my next question, because as an organizer, this has got to be something that you point to go, hey, without this steward, without this empowered worker who noticed this and said something about it, you could have been just still working in that, and that collapse could have happened, and you could have been in it. This to me sounds like one of those things that you go, this is the example right here, concrete example. Concrete is the pun of this is why you organize. This is why you put that union card in your wallet. Outside of the wages, hours, conditions, the benefits, all of that stuff, this, the safety part of it.
14: Absolutely. I mean, it really, you know, policymakers that are signing off on the subsidies that these developers are using and, you know, granting these permits and everything, they really have to sit back and think, like, obviously I understand, like, you know, the city's got to worry about its finances. The state's got to worry about its money. Governments, that's their job to do that. But what's the risk that we're putting when we're trying to save costs all the time?
1: No, look, I say this all the time. Union workers save companies from themselves.
14: Absolutely.
1: You know, they save them from cutting those corners, from doing something that's going to get them in trouble or cost them more down the road. Every employer should want empowered workers. Every CEO, frontline supervisors, I get, because you want to be able to cut corners. You want to be able to abuse people in the moment. But the big picture, the shareholder class should be clamoring for you to organize their workforces.
14: Yeah, it's better for business, right? Like, I mean, if you have a unionized workforce, like, yeah, you're going to pay more in wages, but you're not going to have issues like this that could lead a whole project to a standstill. And then other than that, you're going to have a happier, more productive workforce. Like, I think a report came out today from California that union projects actually are completed more on time and more on budget than non-union projects. And I think that really is the case everywhere. Like, you can point to wherever, but I've been working with union workers and organizing non-union workers for almost a decade now. And I can definitely tell you without a shadow of a doubt that unionized workers are happier, safer, better trained, more productive. You know, if it's something as simple as because you're a union, you're able to take a paid vacation, you're able to take leave when you're sick, you're able to spend some time with your family, you're able to have hopes and dreams about what you're going to do in retirement, that's going to make you happier in your day-to-day, and that's going to make you more productive. That's going to make you, you know, safer on the job site. And we have to think about things like that. It's not all about the bottom line. It's not all about those economics. And if it is,

if it's still falling off. To me, it just it seems very common sense. But for me, the safety part of it is the most important. But Taff, I appreciate you sharing this story.

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1: David Waldman.
0: Kegra. In the morning. Now, here's David Waldman.
2: Hey, good morning, everybody. How are you doing? It is Wednesday, July 15th, 2026. Time to get started, and we'll see whether all of our electronic signals are going out correctly. I'm going to adjust my headphone volume just a little bit. I think I might have tweaked it back down again, but that shouldn't affect things for you. But you never know. I have turned the microphone back upside down again. I think it's upside down in this configuration, but I like this one better. And I think it'll be okay now that we still have everything boosted. We're 5x5, says Justice. So hopefully good for all of you who were saying that the volume was like slowly fading out. I'm still not entirely sure how or why that should happen. But if we can figure out a temporary fix, that's fine by me. And I hope it will be fine by you. We got everything's a temporary fix these days. As a matter of fact, Greg Dworkin, who is also here temporarily and will fix things, has news about various temporary fixes that turned out to be more temporary than anybody would, in a normal administration might have imagined. We'll get to that, just dropping a hint or two. And we have them for a shortened period of time today. I just want to warn you about that. That doesn't make any difference in terms of the quality. We're going to pack the quality of the news in there today. And then that just means I have to start talking a lot more a little sooner today. But anyway, the news is important. We might as well get to it because we have a little bit of shortened time today, and it's important, and we have to prepare you mentally for something that is actually quite mental, I guess, if you think about it, and ask a British person about it. So we'll get right, let's get started. The British will be familiar with the Imperial Fanfare, I guess. Not this one, really. But the idea of bringing somebody in, an important personage who gets a horn in their honor. Okay. So, oh, yes. And I guess I better put this one in here now. I got a reminder. Reminder for my mom and my phone at more or less the same time. My brother Mark, who very frequently submits articles for our consideration, having a birthday today. So happy birthday to Mark. The rest of my anonymous brothers have birthdays on other days, and I usually just say the other one there who doesn't like his name read on the air. But happy birthday to Mark. Happy birthday to all of us, really, in a sense, isn't it? Greg Dworkin is here once again. I'm going to play the thing again because everybody likes having horns blown in their honor. Good morning.
3: Well,
2: Greg.
3: It's a happy birthday one.
2: Yeah, so right. Happy birthday. I don't know. Can we make that fit somehow? All right.
3: Happy birthday to Mark.
2: Right. I guess so. Right. Well, there are worse ones we can play. Anyway.
3: Yeah.
2: Yes. Good morning, Greg. How are you?
3: Yeah, you have worse brothers. You know.
2: Yeah, so that's right. We're ranked 1 through 5. Okay. I have a little note by the desk.
3: So for those, a little housekeeping, I'm only doing 9 to 9:30 today because I got some other stuff to do.
2: What?
3: But I want to start with a true thoroughbred athlete, politician.
2: Oh.
3: And give you an example of how that sounds.
2: Okay.
3: No, not Secretariat, but pretty darn close. This is John Ossoff talking about Trump's upcoming speech tomorrow. We're in. He's going to declare as if he has any power over it because

0: declare
1: are state run.
0: Yes.
1: I declare that Ossoff and Warnock are illegal and incompetent and not legitimate, and it was all fraud.
0: Ugly.
1: And I'm really the president, and this is my third term. So he's going to say that tomorrow.
0: Yeah, right. Well, this is the run-up to this. It was rumored that he was going to do it even earlier. It was weird that people didn't put these
1: as soon as last
0: together,
1: night,
0: but, yeah.
1: Except he didn't.
0: That's right. He delayed it, but it was odd, and that people said, "Oh, but he's also doing a speech on Thursday," and like, I think it's the same thing. Everybody,
1: that's the one.
0: Yeah, so it is. They briefly considered doing it Monday night, I guess, but decided on Thursday instead reasons.
1: And let's see who covers it, because it's obviously political bullshit. But let's have the thoroughbred political athlete say a piece about it.
0: Okay.
1: This is John Ossoff.
0: I believe we have the sound up and ready to go. Here we go. All right, John.
2: So
0: go
2: where
0: ahead.
2: Does it go
0: that's
2: after
0: not John,
2: Thursday?
0: That's Jed.
2: Because this is important for people to understand. This is just part of laying, could be, we don't know what's in the speech exactly, but everything we've seen from reporting could be laying the predicate here to do further investigations, to seize more ballots. Where do you think it goes?
3: I think that he is trying to create some pretext for an abuse of federal power, trying to create cover for state and local allies to get up to no good in those jurisdictions, and try to lay the groundwork for some kind of potential challenge to the results. That's what I think his goal is. But this, I think they're divided within the White House and the administration on this. And here's what I would say. If you're working in the Trump administration right now, if you're, say, CIA Director John Ratcliffe, and you see what's about to happen, that they're going to selectively declassify some nonsense to try to lay the foundation for some kind of mischief. This is the last chance to jump ship and speak out, because you will be forever tainted by your association with these kinds of shenanigans.
0: Okay, he's been quite the quote machine lately.
1: Yeah. And then he went on to say in
0: Good
1: a different
0: point
1: clip,
0: there.
1: This is all about Trump trying to delegitimize black vote in Georgia. That's how, Senator Warnock and I won. And he's going out of his way to try to make it so that that's really the problem. That's why he's so vindictive, and that's why he's so pissed off.
0: Yeah.
1: And he's absolutely right. And on both of those points, and it's good that he says that in advance, and it's everybody should say that. But he does it effortlessly, and it doesn't seem like contrived at all.
0: Well, he's well briefed. That's true. He's got a good delivery. Not everybody has that skill. He's been tremendous in the last couple of days. And, what can I tell you? He's smooth in delivering those lines.
1: Right. So is Tallarico, who has been very smooth on talking about the fact that ICE, killed a guy in Texas and it was murder.
0: Right.
1: And that's what we call it. And, let's just put that up front.
0: Okay.
1: So I think all of that is important. In the column of okay, not so great. That is to say, you're doing okay, but I don't know. Let me go to Michigan now. I won't say move to Michigan because people get the wrong impression.
0: Right.
1: But a new poll out yesterday, one of the very first independent nonpartisan polls in weeks in the Michigan primary, which is coming up on August 4th.
0: One of the few still waiting on. There's a couple of August ones. There's a late July one. I looked it up. There was none yesterday for the first time in a while.
1: This is one of the most important, though.
0: Yeah.
1: So Haley Stephens gains edge in Democratic Senate race that remains wide open, poll finds. This is reported in the Detroit News. Unfortunately, paywall, but very good situation. Craig Mauger is probably one of the better, if not the best, political analysts in Michigan, writes for the Detroit News. U.S. Senate Democratic hopeful Haley Stephens holds a nearly 7 percentage point lead over rival Abdul El-Sayed in a new statewide poll of Democratic primary voters, with about 10% of respondents saying they remain undecided. 10% undecided will be enough to decide this election. Stephens received 48% of support compared to 41% for El-Sayed. 0.2% of voters chose State Senator Mallory McMorrow, even though she's not running. 0.2%.
0: Right. That's her mom. And
1: so, in other words, her voters have already been allocated.
0: Yes.
1: And it tightens to a dead heat when considering primary voters who say they're definitely committed to voting one or the other. Definite Stevens, 34.1. Definite El-Sayed, 33.7. It's everybody else. But here's some interesting subtext in that. Again, you have to be careful about, doing crosstab diving.
0: All right. Let's
1: But some interesting things and interesting observations about it anyway.
0: Okay. Yeah. All right. I mean, I don't know. I don't think we have to be careful.
1: Here we go. Haley Stevens, 48, Abdul El Sayed, 41.
0: All right.
1: College voters only.
0: Okay.
1: El Sayed, +7.
0: Oh.
1: No college, Stevens, +22. White, El Sayed, 12. Black, Stevens, 46. +46.
0: Oh, okay.
1: Already voted, Stevens, +9. Election day voters, El Sayed, 18. If they show up, because these are young white progressives.
0: Oh, okay. All right.
1: They showed up in New York, but this isn't New York. This is Michigan, where the voting population is older.
0: Yeah, and all those cannabis stores. Holy mackerel.
1: Still holding on to their absentee balance, Stevens, +27. Union, El Sayed, 5.
0: Okay.
1: So the Glengariff pollster told Craig Moger, El Sayed, for example, is disproportionately relying on younger voters, especially those under 55 who are white and have a college education.
0: That's legal. You can
1: and
0: do
1: he questioned that. Whether there's enough voters in that category to overtake Michigan's older voter population. It's just so much older than, you know, New York. He's got to broaden out his appeal. He's doing reasonably well outstate Michigan. But Eric Michael Garcia, one of my favorite reporters and analysts.
0: Top Garcia.
1: Says it's amazing how much Michigan Senate is a repeat of the 2020 Democratic presidential primary. Abdul El Sayed is the Bernie group.
0: Okay.
1: Haley Stevens is the Biden group. And Biden won 2-1.
0: Yeah, okay.
1: Over Bernie. And Mallory represents Warren. Comprehensive plan, white yuppies. Nobody else likes her.
0: Oh, well.
1: At least voting-wise.
0: Yeah, well, now she's not there, so you can't. I mean, you can.
1: And a reminder of the black voters in Michigan's 2020 Democratic primary. You know, how is it possible that you look at that and say black Stevens +46? Black voters in Michigan's 2020 Democratic primary, Joe Biden 66, Bernie Sanders 27.
0: I guess if they see it that way, as a Sanders camp
1: advantage
0: thing,
1: for Jody Six.
0: I can understand it. I don't. I mean, I don't know what.
1: So it's a stretch, but it's
0: so
1: not. You know, it's not totally outrageous.
0: It's just that she's there already, and they know her. I don't know.
1: Well, you know, again, less informed, older, more conservative black voters are. Uncomfortable with all politicians.
0: Yes, okay.
1: And then they pick the one who they feel matches their interest the best. And they don't buy a lot of what El Sayed is selling.
0: Okay, all right. Maybe. Well.
1: And they didn't with Bernie, and they didn't with Abdul El Sayed.
0: Okay.
1: Now, again, it's a question not just of who they poll, but who shows up. But it's one of the reasons why, let's just say, this race remains extremely competitive.
0: Okay.
1: Polls say so. Abdul Sayed isn't running away with it. Stevens certainly isn't running away with it. And if the normal group of people who normally show up, which is to say older, older voters show up, Stevens will win. If there's a surge of younger voters who normally don't vote in these things, El Sayed has a pretty good shot.
0: All right. Well,
1: neither one of them,
0: on a concert.
1: Although El Sayed certainly has the edge here, is a John Ossoff when it comes to, political thoroughbred abilities. In fact, Haley Stevens had a very, for her, passionate, I can fight sort of piece, which is making the rounds.
0: Yeah, I did.
1: And
0: see
1: I saw it, and I was laughing at it because my first impression is, oh, she's doing improv. This is cool. You know,
0: it's really. I don't know. Yeah, well, it was the one with she was wearing like a pink, pink jacket, and
1: which she often wears.
0: And then just sort of this, I don't know, her movements. I don't think I've really observed her closely. And you may recall, like last week, I did not remember who she was. She's a little squeaky voiced, you know, what can you do? I mean, AOC is, I guess you could say, is squeaky voiced, but I don't know. She carries through it and I don't know, and manages to find her version of gravitas anyway. there's one speech. I don't know what she was doing, but it was a little odd.
1: You know, I mean, if you picked up one of those books that was like, you know, the cover.
0: Yeah.
1: And the back cover, but nothing in the middle.
0: Right.
1: Okay. That would be Haley Stevens' passionate speeches given on the House floor.
0: Yes. Okay.
1: It's empty.
0: Yeah. I don't know. I mean, yeah, she's made no impression on me in the couple of years she's been there. Then I saw this, it wasn't a strong looking projection of power, but not everybody fights that way. And of course it's the vote that does the fighting, but all right. Anyway, I don't know if the moment called for, you know, gravitas and passion, well, not right. Everybody's got that.
1: Now, in the race, El Sayed is being accused of exaggerating his credentials.
0: Good.
1: He's not a physician.
0: Oh, that's not a good.
1: But he is a public health guy.
0: Okay.
1: And exaggerating accomplishments and experience is something that voters sometimes have a pretty good antenna for.
0: Yes.
1: So we'll see.
0: I guess so. Yes.
1: But you know, is El Sayed the working voter candidate? No. The numbers I just showed you actually Stevens is. If you really want genuine working class voters, then Stevens should be your candidate. Oh, but you know, she's got the wrong other credentials. Too close to AIPAC, too close to data centers. Well, Gretchen Whitmer, the governor, hasn't endorsed yet.
0: Okay.
1: She might. If she does, yeah, Stevens, maybe. That'd be a good thing.
0: She might. Gretchen
1: Whitmer is not averse to data center. I mean, it's hard to tell in Michigan how that plays. I know how it plays online. That's not what we're talking about.
0: Yeah.
1: We're talking about in the state and with voters. So we shall see.
0: Right. Okay. You know, that still shot of her in the pink jacket, that doesn't look so bad at all. It was the voice and or delivery. And maybe it was just a bad day for her. I don't know. Maybe it was a great day. Mm. And also maybe that doesn't matter. So I just, right. that was my observation. I don't know why I felt compelled to add it, but it was very odd. And yeah, I like your description of it. It really was like, is, you know, dropping in on an improv performance somewhere. Be a politician.
1: Okay. It's a pretty good imitation. Who are you imitating?
0: Yeah. I'm not sure. Actually, if she had her mind on impressing, on doing an impression of a, you know, a fighter politician, she might've done it differently. But okay, she feels she fights. That's good. That's a step in the right direction. She's aware that she is supposed to be doing this, performing this.
1: I know. But I mean, I got the impression she was doing an impression of James Brown, the hardest working man in show business. You know?
0: I don't know what it was.
1: But I don't know what it was.
0: All right.
1: On the other hand, Ellis Bates points out, genuinely surprised to see El Sayed overtake Tallarico for the top spot on Act Blue, given Tallarico's fundraising, which is enormous.
0: Yeah.
1: Seemed like he had an iron grip. Him. Makes me skeptical of the idea that Stevens has a momentum edge. Both campaigns appear to be closing strong. That's true. Both campaigns appear to be closing strong. In the next iteration
0: strong,
1: of trendy campaigns,
0: good.
1: I expect Tallarico to be on top again because of the enormous money he's, you know, run up. Hmm. But Abdel El Sayed is the candidate of college white voters.
0: I'm that.
1: Who have money to spend. And they are spending it on him.
0: Well, I'm almost there. One of these days I'll have money to spend. I don't know how. A lottery, I assume. But
1: Spend somebody else's money. Politicians are good.
0: Okay. Yeah.
1: Anyway, so I did want to mention that.
0: Yes, thank you.
1: The other thing I want to mention, of course, is the big ICE stuff. Hmm. ICE halts most vehicle stops after Maine, Texas shootings.
0: Oh, really?
1: Sources say. And that's true. And they did. And they have. But 2 points about that. Jonathan Martin says, same pattern. They'll go as far as they can until there are inevitable catastrophes, prompting bad coverage, which is the only check, and a temporary one at that. And Tom Homan has already said, this isn't a policy change, it's a temporary reevaluation of what's going on, which is to say, we're laying low till it dies down a little bit.
0: Yeah.
1: Speaking of dying, you know, we have a habit of killing people, you know, but we just don't want you to notice. So it's a big deal. In fact, it's a big deal in Maine.
0: Yeah.
1: Mainers aren't stupid. There were huge protests in Biddeford outside of Kennebunkport, as Tim Miller puts it. Why are armed ICE agents even patrolling Kennebunkport? Are there concerns about MS-13 attacking the Bush family compound?
0: That's an idea.
1: The county is like 95% white. Susan Collins is funding roving bands of killers in her peaceful coastal hamlets. It is totally insane. And that's how Mainers are going to see it.
0: Yeah.
1: And so whoever the next candidate is going to be to run against her in the Senate, and we'll find out soon enough, They have a huge issue just sitting there waiting for them to take, and they are going to take it. Really? They will do that.
0: They ought to. All right.
1: Right. And so, by the way, Chuck Schumer said, I'm staying out of Maine. Chuck Schumer sidelines himself with the Senate majority on the line. He doesn't want to put his thumb on the scale, said a strategist. Anybody he wants would be toxic.
0: Huh. Yeah.
1: I don't think he's going to be the next majority leader, by the way.
0: Okay.
1: Even
0: well,
1: if the
0: maybe.
1: Democrats take the Senate, I don't think he's going to be reelected as majority leader.
0: Yeah, maybe.
1: Not with statements like that.
0: No. I guess not.
1: Hi, I'm your majority leader. Everything I do is toxic. I just thought you should know.
0: Yeah. I mean, it shows some self-awareness, which is good. And they may say, see, he understands the nuances of this stuff. Maybe he is a great leader after all. I mean, it may be that.
1: Well, he's better than people credit him for, but
0: true.
1: He's right about that.
0: Yeah. Well, we'll see how they decide the leadership race. It is usually decided by money raised and distributed. And I don't know if anybody really is in a position to challenge Chuck Schumer's distribution of cash.
1: Right. Now, if he wants it, he could have it, but I think he'll have the good sense not to run.
0: That might
1: be a good idea. The sidelines are an unusual place for the longtime Senate Democratic leader, known for his heavy-handed interventions during his successful tenure. That's like asking Trump not to intervene. Doesn't happen.
0: Yeah.
1: His well-documented recruiting in key battleground races this year and penchant for near-constant back-channeling. Schumer is well aware he's now facing a new political reality. If he were to publicly back a candidate ahead of the party's nominating convention later this month, it would likely be used against that candidate by his opponent. Instead, with a truncated primary timeline, Schumer is keeping his focus on the general and on defeating Collins.
0: That's
1: in a brief
0: good
1: interview
0: play.
1: If he would endorse a candidate, he said, I'm staying out of Maine.
0: You
1: and
0: know what?
1: Durbin
0: That's
1: says,
0: great.
1: That makes sense.
0: Yeah.
1: At this point,
0: does.
1: There's so many nominees, I can see why he's holding back.
0: Oh, yeah, that plus, you know, it's not a bad look to say I am the Senate Democratic leader and I'm for the Democrat that wins
1: right.
0: this decision being made by local people.
1: On the one hand, Schumer's reliance on a known quantity is looking more prudent in hindsight after Politico reported this month on a woman's accusation that Plattner forced her to have sex with him. Plattner's denied the allegation but ended his campaign. Of course, on the other hand, he picked Janet Mills. So, yes, I understand wanting to go with somebody proven, but on the other hand, you can't pick somebody who doesn't want to run and shows it.
0: Yes. Well, I don't know if we knew that she didn't want to run necessarily. If she was going to tell anybody, it probably would have been Chuck Schumer. I don't really want to do this. You have to. But remember, there was a moment there where, you know, she showed up at the White House at one of the Trump events and was did the whole fight thing. And everybody was cheering. And she was good.
1: Anyway, I think Collins is in real trouble.
0: Good.
1: I think if they get a decent candidate, they can beat Collins. And I think they have a better chance of beating Collins now than before Plattner left. So it's all good.
0: Yeah. I also think the ice thing doesn't hurt to have.
1: It hurts
0: on,
1: her.
0: Well, it hurts her a lot. That's what I mean.
1: Because she
0: us.
1: Is the head of the Senate Appropriations Committee.
0: Yes.
1: She funds ICE.
0: Right.
1: And she's going to get tarred and feathered with that.
0: Yeah, she must have been, deeply disturbed when she
1: heard well, you know,
0: the news was happening
1: very troubled.
0: In her state.
1: And it's one thing to get shot in Texas. She can talk her way out of that.
0: I guess.
1: This is Biddeford, Maine.
0: Yeah, that's just super dumb, like they did it on purpose. All right, I'm glad that they did. Right, these are the guys who brought their southern border war to, like, the northernmost East Coast state and, you know, the ideal. And in the summer, too, with that. It's just bizarre. You don't really want to shoot people in the summer. I'm against it.
1: Now, I'm not going to say the name because it's not been vetted as far as I know, although the person reporting the whole concept here is Pablo Manriquez, who is a superb immigration reporter.
0: Yeah.
1: Superb reporter who covers immigration.
0: Okay. It's crap on
1: and he says,
0: soccer.
1: Scoop.
0: Yeah.
1: Back in October of 2025, he reported European internet activist behind icelist.is.
0: Icelist.is.
1: IS. Is that Iceland?
0: Yes.
1: Yeah. IS. Or
0: it
1: Ireland?
0: It is. No.
1: European Iceland. Internet activists have been compiling the crimes and identities of ICE agents and storing their data safely on servers across the pond. The Irishman behind the project now tells us they've begun sharing the evidence they gathered with Letitia James. This is back in October.
0: Really?
1: And then yesterday reported the ICE list wiki was updated overnight with an entry for a particular name, The agent they allege is responsible for the fatal shooting of John Sebastian Guerrero on Monday morning in Biddeford, Maine.
0: Wow. That is a useful list, and smart to keep it overseas, I think, with this administration. All right. I mean, I hope they're double and triple checking their work.
1: Again, that's why I'm not going to say the name. But yes, I hope they do. Fair. Otherwise, doxing is really not great. But I just want you to be aware that this is going on. Other things, again, in the lightning round between now and when the segment ends, Lisa Rubin reports there's a $5.6 million payment paid electronically to E. Jean Carroll via her law firm.
0: Finally.
1: Court documents show. So it's documented in court, so it actually happened.
0: That's good news. I was waiting for that. You know, I mean, the announcement went out that the judge was ordering it to happen, and I was like, make it happen already. And it took a couple of days. Those things do. But good. That's good news. There's still, what, 80-something million outstanding on there from the second go-round of that, and I assume that's still under litigation threat. So,
1: right. Wonderful. Our friend Don Quixote, who is a caricaturist of note, very good one.
0: Ah, Don Quixote.
1: Aside from the facts of the case, Trump shouldn't have gone with a low-end law firm, Schlepper & Schlepper.
0: Well, he is thinning
1: the ranks.
0: Well,
1: the high-end law firm is up for a confirmation hearing today, so we'll see
0: how that goes. And several of them is more than just Todd Blanche. All of his good lawyers that he got, and they didn't win their cases, but they were better lawyers, are being, you know, put on the bench at the circuit court level. And there's like three of them so far, plus Todd Blanche, the guy who was just held to have perpetrated a fraud on the court.
1: Yeah, well, that
0: so
1: too.
0: You want to watch out for that.
1: Also, I want to note, speaking of data centers, I mentioned it in Michigan for the Michigan primary. New York becomes the first state to impose a data center moratorium. Kathy Hochul is not Gretchen Whitmer.
0: Okay.
1: A one-year construction ban will apply to data centers using 50 megawatts or more. Backlash against data centers among communities has become a heated political issue. Hochul to pursue legislation to repeal sales tax exemption for hyperscale data centers. So that'll be interesting. That's basically the trend that's going on. And that's why it's worth mentioning. And also, this one last thing I'll sneak in. Strength in numbers. G. Elliott Morris reports Democrats lead by 26 points among double haters in the 2026 House midterms. Republicans like Trump, Democrats like whoever the Democrats are going to run. But in terms of the House midterms, Republicans are going to vote for the Republicans if they show up. Democrats will vote for the Democrats if they show up. But those who hate both normally lean Republican anyway. But this
0: haters.
1: Is a big reversal of the last couple of elections.
0: Okay.
1: The double haters are leaning Democrat by a lot.
0: It's I mean, I'll take the votes. I'm sad about garnering some. The haters love us all of a sudden. Okay.
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0: right, welcome back now to the Kangaroo in the Morning Show here on Netroots Radio. And you know, since he was in such a hurry to get out the door, he had to be out on time. We didn't get a chance to tell him to go away
1: and come back tomorrow.
0: You know, come back tomorrow. But he will anyway. That's a standing order, and he knows that that's the case. Okay, let's see where to go from here. I did want to, I mean, I knew tops on the agenda was preparing everybody for the cuckoo bananas speech, I guess, to come. And that is an option. It will be interesting to see whether networks agree to cover it. It will be interesting to see whether I see any of it. Normally, I would be avoiding it anyway. But these days, I guess if a normie like me ends up in a situation where we're at this point no longer just subscribing to the local cable carrier, and when we turn on the television, the default channels are going to be the broadcast network news channels where we might, in fact, see this speech being carried. But instead, I get the big black screen offering me any number of other options, including, you know, if you go search for it, the live channels that might actually be those channels covering the thing. But it's no longer the first default option, so you never know whether that's going to happen or not. But we have, in the first instance, more likelihood of ending up on a streaming movie than Donald Trump. So I think fewer people than ever would watch such a thing anyway. And then, of course, it's a little bit insane. There'll be super fans who want to tune in for what I assume will be Republican red meat. But yeah, every indication is that, you know, people are trying to guess what he's going to say. And it's very difficult to guess what a lunatic is likely to say, given that he's also got a penchant for making things up as he goes along. But he's got a limited repertoire, too. So it's pretty easy to guess the sort of information he thinks he'll be discussing. And I guess the going bet here, and I guess there really is a bet. You should probably look on Kalshi to see whether there is such a thing. I forget the names of the other prediction markets, but that's the one with the dumbest name, so I like to use that one for these comments. But presumably, there's already betting going on this, but likely to be recycled stuff that he's already said a million times before. Whether or not he remembers he's said it before, I don't know. We'll see whether it gets as far as accusing Italian military satellites and borrowing other things from Sidney Powell. But it's basically going to be like a Sidney Powell rehabilitation speech. She probably won't get a mention, and I don't think she's coming back into fashion. It's just she'll be sitting at home watching, like the Bob Alexander character in Dave, and cheering because she thinks she's being vindicated. Whether or not she ends the night there or not, I don't know. I don't care. But essentially, it sounds like he's going to recycle all sorts of weird conspiracy theories and then just go, "You see? Ironclad case." And there will be people who nod their heads and say, "Yeah, ironclad case." And the rest of the country will say, "None of this fits together. None of this makes any sense." Best speculation I've seen for something new-ish is that, remember, you shouldn't forget this, that they have Nicolas Maduro in the lockup somewhere, and the suspicion is that maybe they have sent their deal broker, who's going to be appearing for a confirmation hearing for Attorney General today, Todd Blanche, the guy who negotiated the Ghislaine Maxwell leniency deal, sending her against all rules to a lower security federal prison camp, where, according to the rules, they're just plain not allowed to have sex offenders there, and that's what she is. And she's there nonetheless because she agreed to say the things that Todd Blanche thought might be most beneficial to his client from private practice, Donald Trump, with regard to the Epstein cases. And the speculation is that if you approach Nicolas Maduro, who I assume has to believe that he has no prospects for freedom whatsoever, and they offer him a sweetheart deal, and we'll put you in more pleasant conditions. We're not letting you go, but we'll give you more pleasant conditions if you just say that, yes, well, Hugo Chavez was alive and in charge of Venezuela. He colluded with you know, I don't know who, to work through Italian military satellites with bamboo fibers in the paper and China. Blah, blah, blah. And it, yes, he colluded to corrupt the voting machines and the voting tabulation machines and change the outcome of the 2020 election such that it looks like, it was made to look like Donald Trump was enormously unpopular and did not win election. Oh, no. You know, how could that be? He had been unpopular for years as president and was running for re-election, and people had spent the previous 4 years saying anything to get this guy out of office already. And but his accusation is that the anything was cheating by the long dead, even then, Hugo Chavez somehow. Now, when they said that, normal American said, well, they probably said, who? Hugo Chavez? What are you talking about? And then when you explain to them, well, he's the president of Venezuela. All right. I assume he's got some influence in Venezuela. But when was the last time before this that anybody said, yeah, you got to look out for those Venezuelans doing anything, right? But changing the outcome of our election, right? No. Well, I guess if he now can get the guy and point to him and say, well, this guy used to be president of Venezuela. He says Venezuela interfered in our elections, and that's why I lost. And there will be people who say, why would the president of Venezuela just lie about that? What interest does he have in this? He doesn't care. You know, of course he cares. He doesn't care about the outcome of the case, except insofar as he might say, this will cause such enormous chaos, or has the potential to cause such enormous chaos, that it might lead to the collapse of the United States. That's fantastic. I'm held prisoner by the United States. It would be great if it collapsed. I don't know if you get out of prison if that happens, but anyway, yeah. So in exchange for any perks at all that might be available in the prison system, I'm sure he'll say just about anything. There's no skin off his nose, and he's got no plans in returning to Venezuela and running for office. No one can hold it against me. You performed like a dancing monkey for the captor, for the aggressor. Yeah, well, I did. And I'm not running for office again anyway, so forget it. Who cares? In the meantime, I got an extra Snickers bar every week or whatever it is that they give him. So that's a possibility. Other than that, I assume it's the same warmed over garbage. They just claim all the weird things that they had no proof for before, but say, now I'm saying it on television as president, and I tell you that there are declassified documents, is what he's going to say. I'm declassifying previously classified information about this and letting the American people know the reality of it. And there may be such information. There may not be such information. I mean, if it was classified national security type information before, you don't know whether it was really there or not, and he's counting on that. He'll just say it was, and it says this, and that could be a lie. There could not be such information. It could be a misinterpretation of the information. It could be a misapplication of the information. I mean, it very well could be raw intelligence that came in somewhere, and the intelligence agencies held it back because they couldn't verify it in any way. But it says what Trump says happened. But, you know, having raw intelligence somewhere that says that what Trump says happened actually did happen could be anything from, I never thought that this happened, but then an informant says that it did, and now I believe it, and that's how Trump came to believe it, except that would mean listening in a briefing or reading briefing materials, and that didn't happen. Or more likely, it could be that somebody told me that we could overturn the election if it was true that, let's say, the Venezuelans had interfered in the election. So I think the Venezuelans interfered in elections. And then somebody reads that and says, I have contacts in the intelligence world, because generally speaking, people who have intelligence world contacts at that level as a confidential informant are criminals who trade that so-called information for their freedom or some kind of a sweetheart deal. And if they are Trump supporters, they just, you know, go in and say, guess what I heard? Venezuela interfered in the elections. That's weird that you heard that, because a bunch of people are saying that. Yeah, I know. Isn't it weird? That's now corroborating information. And it just gets stovepipe up, and you point at that and say, you don't know what came first, the chicken or the egg. But here's, you know, the CIA says a confidential informant told them this. It wasn't me telling the confidential informant to go to the CIA and say this thing, Because if it was, that'd be terrible. Anyway, here we are. Okay, many more things happening. And on the legal front, some things that look like they might be ironic slash funny. Oh, but you know what? I guess while we're on the topic, some more organized thoughts, and maybe it would be wise just to conclude with some organized thoughts about what's likely to be in this speech. According to MS Now and the report by Vaughn Hilliard, David Rode, Jake Traylor, with an R in their trailer, not Taylor, and Laura Baron Lopez, who wrote this piece, Trump plans primetime speech on voting machines and foreign influence in elections, and voting machines of the type that Tina Peters broke into and stole the machinery out of and hacked, but somehow got out of jail anyway. That sort of thing. All right, and it is, I guess, meant to be primetime. There are some other stuff on TV that people would probably rather be watching. It will be interesting to see who chooses to carry it and who does not, and whether anybody notices in this fragmented entertainment world. And I guess you have to call it that at this point. So Trump preparing to deliver a primetime speech that will focus, and that's probably being very generous on it, on voting machine security and alleged efforts by foreign nationals to influence U.S. elections. Two senior administration officials told MS Now, the text of the speech is not final, but the president is also expected to release declassified intelligence documents on both subjects. That, too, by the way, the subject of some discussion and speculation by intelligence types and national security types who make the very good point that that might not be the most accurate description of what's actually happening here. And it may be that not so much that he's declassifying documents. That makes it sound like he's releasing some sort of national security secrets that have been held back. But one, they may not actually be declassified. Two, it may be him just claiming to declassify them. Three, they might not be genuine national security documents in the first place. Four, they may already have been declassified or were never classified in the first place. All sorts of things may be true about that. All right, and the nuance of the subject. The address, or the address, as we say when we're talking about speeches, follows a year of internal disagreement between different administration factions over how to satisfy the president's demands for information bolstering his false claim that he won the 2020 election. It's not clear whether the president will present any credible new evidence that the 2020 election was stolen. But, you know, this show is proof that you can talk about anything for 2 hours. So, you know, I'm sure he can, too. The push to declassify and release documents is being driven by Bill Pulte, who has, you know, great expertise in these things, apparently. He is, of course, as you know, the acting director of National Intelligence, unfortunately. Also involved in this nonsense, John Solomon, who they hold back and simply describe him as a former journalist who has frequently amplified election fraud claims to mass audiences, according to multiple individuals familiar with the process. Now, I guess those individuals are saying that they're familiar with John Solomon's involvement, but apparently they didn't talk to sources and fully briefed on John Solomon's background, or at least they didn't want to bring it up. But I mean, a former Hill reporter, not generally, but for the publication The Hill, and notorious, if you want to like check out the Wikipedia profile on him, for, you know, going out of his way to elevate conspiracy and conspiratorial thinking about just about any subject having to do with Trump. And then ended up, when they say former journalist, means, you know, even The Hill didn't want anything to do with him after a while. But he was a notorious channel for planting information and poisoning the mainstream press with garbage on Trump's behalf. And wow, no surprise he's involved. But apparently, he's got a, you know, so what if he's a former journalist, what is he now? Solomon signed a contract with the White House in June as a special government employee, like Elon Musk did, to help determine which classified documents to release. Both men were elevated into their respective positions that month. So Bill Pulte, you know, pretty much just a servant of Trump, and spent all of his time over at Fannie Mae trying to comb through whatever data they had to look for something that they could pretend was incriminating about Democrats. Now he's moved over to the Office of Director of National Intelligence, doing the same thing. And John Solomon, who's been hoping against hope that there really were documents somewhere in the National Security Archives that would bear out his garbage, is now being given the opportunity either to discover it, if it does in fact exist, even if it was something that it's a, if, look, if it's a document that says sources say that everything that John Solomon said in his newspaper articles is actually true, but it comes from a confidential source, and let's say that confidential source is John Solomon, does it help us with anything? No, of course not. Everyone would immediately recognize what the problem is with that. But the problem with getting this information is, you know, Trump releases whatever he feels like releasing, and some of it may or may not even be true. Some of it may be made up wholesale. It could be that as between the partnership between John Solomon, the guy who always pretended to have access to national secrets of sorts, is now teamed up with Bill Pulte, the guy responsible for generating and revealing, if not discovering and revealing, information of the same type. Now the two of them can work together. Who's to say, you know, well, John Solomon can't just plant information in the National Security Archives. Why, you'd have to have the cooperation, the corrupt cooperation at that, of, let's say, the Director of National Intelligence, or at least the acting Director of National Intelligence. Now he does. So, you know, pretty much whatever you want can now be proven. There's intelligence that exists that says Donald Trump agreed to pay me $10 billion. Put it in the archives. By the way, that's a good idea for yourself. Pulte is already independently wealthy. John Solomon, maybe you want to work on that one. All right, back to the article here. This effort comes after extensive reviews by the U.S. intelligence community under both the Trump and Biden administrations. It's important to know that it happened under the Trump administration, too. And they found, hey, no credible evidence calling the 2020 election into question. Access to the president has loosened in recent months, according to one administration official, as Trump has increasingly leaned on aides and senior officials willing to spread conspiracy theories about 2020. It's that network of people that is the real effing problem. And here it is just quoted as F asterisk asterisk asterisking problem, said this administration official who they spoke to, who, like others, spoke to MS Now for this story, granted anonymity to given the sensitivity of the issue. They try to put bits and pieces together and then make these conclusions. Everything I have seen, it's not what's there. I've never seen any intelligence that an adversary hacked or changed or flipped votes, the administration official added. White House Press Secretary Caroline Leavitt urged people to wait for the speech. Even it wasn't really even too much for Caroline Leavitt to carry water for this one. So she just says, as usual, anonymous sources are speculating about what President Trump will say during his speech on Thursday evening. Named sources, too, of course, but she doesn't talk about that. The truth is, nobody knows yet what President Trump will ultimately say, which is why everyone should tune in, or no one should, as I advocate. The two senior administration officials cautioned that Trump could still revise the address and that its contents could change before its expected Thursday night delivery. That's true. It could end up being a speech about how much fun he had at yacht board orgies back in the day, as he told the Boy Scouts so famously. If that's on his mind, look out. And of course, you know, he's not going to bring his glasses so he can read the teleprompter. Doesn't matter what's in the speech. The speech was initially planned for Monday night. That afternoon, a meeting was held at the White House to discuss it. At that meeting, according to two officials, participants discussed Chinese and Venezuelan government efforts to influence the 2020 election, along with the security of U.S. voting machines. I mean, they discussed it. That doesn't mean it was sensible to discuss it. For years, election deniers have spread a long debunked conspiracy theory involving the Venezuelan government hacking American voting machines. And, you know, I mean, really, all you need to know is before these idiots, when was the last time you heard anybody say, you know who's hacking a lot? Venezuela. It just doesn't come up. Like if you say, you know who's hacking a lot? China, Iran, North Korea. Yes, sure. Understood. That's known to be the case. Venezuela, I mean, could they do it? I guess. You know, anybody can give it a try. everybody's connected to the internet. But yeah, nobody really talking about those famous Venezuelan hackers until, oh, how have I left out Russia? How odd. Anyway, yeah, for a review by the National Intelligence Council compiled during the first Trump administration and released in March of 2021, deemed the claim not credible. Now, with just over 110 days until the November midterm elections, that theory may be raised again by the president. Speaking to reporters on Tuesday, Trump teased the address, declining to offer specifics, but promising it will include really big news. And every time he says that, he disappoints. And warning that the country, quote, has to shape up. No one even knows what that's supposed to mean, but it's one of the catchphrases he throws out there. A White House task force has been reviewing thousands of intelligence and law enforcement documents related to election security for possible release, according to senior administration officials. They said CIA Director John Ratcliffe and his staff are participating in the process, as well as Pulte and Solomon. So you know it's solid. Intelligence assessments, including those compiled by the intelligence community in the final years of Trump's term, drew a clear distinction between influence and interference by foreign actors. I assume they'll blur that line in order to make it sound more nefarious. Intelligence officials determined that influence campaigns happened in 2020, including social media activity by Iran and China aimed at weakening Trump, and by Russia aimed at denigrating then-candidate Joe Biden. But intelligence officials concluded that China did not interfere, a term defined as activity aimed at technically compromising voting systems and manipulating votes to affect the outcome. I noticed that they don't exonerate Russia in this one. They name them as a suspect, and then along with China, then kind of exonerate China from interference, but leave Russia hanging. Former senior intelligence officials told MS Now that declassifying and releasing potentially thousands of raw documents to the public, it's dangerous and could sow confusion and erode public trust in elections. Hooray, says Trump. The influence campaigns by China, Venezuela, Russia, and Iran, Venezuela gets thrown in there, along with the allegations of interference, were already investigated exhaustively after the 2020 election by judges, congressional committees, and intelligence and law enforcement leaders. Some former and current officials also fear the release could expose the sources and methods behind the underlying intelligence. One former senior intelligence official described the mood inside the intelligence community as white-knuckled amid fears that the release could undermine the credibility of U.S. intelligence and law enforcement. Nah, too late for that. But by the way, if you're talking about releasing the sources of garbage information, okay, that might not be so bad. But I'm sure there are intelligence professionals who say, nah, it's still bad because reasons, and, you know, maybe the reasons even make sense. Pulte and Solomon remain at the center of the effort. On Sunday, a video posted on social media showed Pulte sitting beside Trump at his golf club in Virginia. Sources also told MS Now that Kurt Olson, a lawyer whom Trump onboarded last fall as the White House Director of Election Security and Integrity, has focused much of his attention on alleged Venezuelan efforts to interfere in U.S. elections. Last month, Olson joined the U.S. Attorney's Office in the Southern District of Florida, where an ongoing criminal conspiracy investigation is underway into allegations that various actors sought to undermine Trump's electoral prospects. Georgia's 2020 results and the Senate runoffs that followed are also expected to feature in the documents under consideration, according to two people familiar with the plans. The release is expected to include interviews and materials gathered across law enforcement and intelligence agencies, and that has likely to do with the social media posts circulated on Monday saying that the aim of all this was for Trump eventually to declare, like, I declare bankruptcy. He will declare Ossoff and Warnock to be illegitimately elected, and so therefore something, something, and Georgia has no senators, and anything that they voted on doesn't count, and we're going to go back and subtract their votes from everything and just pretend that things passed that didn't pass. Sure. Former senior intelligence officials, including several who served in Trump's first administration, called the planned release irresponsible, saying that if anyone had an interest in preventing the use of classified intelligence documents to spread false 2020 election claims, it would be Ratcliffe. They noted the material was thoroughly reviewed at the time, including by Ratcliffe, then the director of national intelligence, Pulte's job. Ratcliffe had access to virtually every piece of intelligence, credible or not, said a former senior national security official who served during the Trump first term. But there was nothing that would come anywhere near actual interference with election systems in the 2020 election. It's complete and utter, well, that's Greg would bullshit. Say it. Yes, exactly, with asterisks and everything. On January 7th, 2021... important date, right? As director of national intelligence, Ratcliffe argued that the intelligence community assessment did not, quote, fully and accurately reflect, quote, the scope of the Chinese government's efforts to influence the 2020 federal elections. He did not, however, assert that China changed any vote totals or interfered with critical infrastructure. And of course, he said nothing about Venezuela being even close to doing that. The 2021 National Intelligence Council assessment was unambiguous on that point. We have no indications that any foreign actor attempted to alter any technical aspect of the voting process in the 2020 elections. No foreign actor, but you know who did try to alter some of the technical aspects of the voting process in the 2020 elections? Donald Trump and Cleta Mitchell and Rudy Giuliani. And I don't remember who else was all on those phone calls to Brad Raffensperger. We just need you to find us 11,000 votes. Just find them. Sure. Well, he's not a foreign actor as far as we know. I mean, he's American born, although people have thought he was a Putin puppet for the whole time. No puppet, no puppet. Anyway, the assessment added that it would be difficult for foreign actors to manipulate election processes at scale without detection by intelligence collection due to the physical and cybersecurity monitoring around voting systems and election audits. Again, I hasten to add that it would not, ordinarily it would be difficult for domestic actors as well to manipulate election processes at a scale without detection by intelligence collection due to the physical and cybersecurity monitoring around voting systems and election audits, but the advantage they have is though they will be caught due, you might say, to the physical and cybersecurity monitoring around voting systems and election audits, you'd get caught and probably convicted, maybe to say 9 years in prison for doing something like that. But the advantage that domestic actors have is that they've captured the presidency, allegedly, and can now pass out pardons for those things. Even though you were convicted under state crimes, they can magically convince Democratic senators, outgoing Democratic senators who are leaving office or term limited and have no reason to worry about blackmail going forward in office anyway, to just, yeah, I guess I will pardon that person. So normally it is, in fact, very difficult to manipulate election processes at scale without detection by intelligence collection. That didn't happen even for Tina Peters. She was caught, but yeah. All the physical and cybersecurity monitoring in the world doesn't matter if the president is in on the scheme and just plans to spring everybody caught out of prison and scour their records. The intelligence community presented its assessment of the available intelligence to White House Chief of Staff Susie Wiles last year, but what good does that do? According to the administration official familiar with the deliberations over raw classified material, the official said the White House was aware of the intelligence community's assessment related to the vulnerabilities of voting machines, but opted not to release its conclusions, a move that this official said prevented key agencies in the federal government from working with states and localities over the last several months to ensure fixes to any potential vulnerabilities, including outdated election software or internet access. The administration official and former national security officials who spoke to MS Now said there's no evidence that foreign adversaries had been able to successfully exploit such vulnerabilities and change vote totals. Members of the intelligence community are now watching for the next shoe to drop, one former national security official said. The intelligence and administration official said does not show what Pulte and Solomon claim. The intel just doesn't say what you want it to
1: me,
0: say.
1: David. Still your host for the KGRO in the Morning Show after all these years. Thank you for all your continuing support for the show. 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If you're the plan ahead type, there's even a year-long subscription program that saves you 15% on the cover price. Or it would if there was a cover price.

trying to do here? And does it matter? And I said, you know, in So Crazy It Just Might Work world, like, here's the way I guess this goes. It's, does it matter that the intelligence doesn't say that? No, in this respect. Like, if you wanted to run it this way, you certainly could. Okay, fine. I say the intelligence says that Nicolas Maduro was personally involved in all of this, even though he, I don't know, what his, was he involved in Venezuelan government during the time that Hugo Chavez was alleged to have been doing this? I remember that a lot of this that Hugo Chavez was said to have done happened after Chavez was dead. But, you know, through some miracle, he apparently did this. So, you know, if they have this and they can say Nicolas Maduro says it's true, of course, you know, you could coerce that from him. That's pretty dumb and you shouldn't believe that. But given that you're talking about national security information, classified information, like basically if you said, I need a document that says, I don't know, like what would convince me? George Washington, we contacted George Washington's spirit through a medium. And he says, oh yes, Venezuela did do this. That's how you know that Nicolas Maduro is telling the truth about what Hugo Chavez did when he was dead. Remember, I'm dead too. I asked him. Chavez said he did it. I heard him say it. He told me. He signed this affidavit that says he did it. I have it here. That's the proof. Whatever. You know, if you, let's say you're not that dumb. I have this signed affidavit from, I don't know, pick whoever you want. A live person who might be thought to have credible access to that information told me that that was definitely, definitely true. Now, if that person never said such a thing, it doesn't matter because you would say, well, let me see the document. Oh, no. That document is classified. I'm declassifying the information in it, but I'm not going to show you the document because it's too dangerous. Or I have another document that I didn't declassify that also corroborates this. You can't see it because it's a national security secret. I mean, that's always been the fear with, you know, national security exemptions and state secrets exemptions in litigation, that pretty much, you know, the government can make up whatever it needs to be on the record and then say you can't see the proof of it because national security, you're just going to have to take our word for it, whether in litigation or just in the court of public opinion. And nobody plays that advantage as far beyond reasonableness as Donald Trump does. He just will say that there's national security information that says this, even if they have to make it up. And of course, remember, you are talking to people who forged electoral college votes. So they will, you know, that doesn't bother them at all. And they also know that they can also lean on things like, and say Tom Clancy-ish things. Well, National Security Directive XP925 Gazortenplatz, whatever the hell you want to make up, says that I can't, or I'd have to kill you if I tell you, and you don't want me to kill you, do you? You know, you just, you do the whole spy shtick and pretend that the crucial piece of the information corroborates the garbage information you've brought forward, and you show those documents, and then, you know, well, I don't know, I'm not convinced. Well, I would show you the other one, except then I'd have to kill you. You just play that game. If it's national security, you can just make anything up. If it goes to the, if it gets to the point where the president is a lunatic and just wants to do this stuff, and people feel like playing along, they will pretend they have documentation. They will pretend that they can't show you the documentation because national security. And there will be reporters who have to say, well, I don't know if I believe it, but I have to print. The president says he can't release the documents because national security. And we have no way of disproving that, you know, of proving a negative. So, you know, we're stuck with it. Take it with a grain of salt, I guess, but they won't even be able to say that in their articles. And then people will read it and say, the president says it. President of the United States. Why would the president of the United States just lie, right? He's the president. I don't know. People still believe that, I think, somewhere in certain corners. All right. So now you know what's coming up tomorrow night. And in the meantime, let's see, you might be thinking, why would anyone believe him given how horribly corrupt he is? For instance, there's

0: the New York Times story that points out, quite unconnected to all the rest of this, except connected to Trump being Trump, I guess. We'll see whether they decide to open this article or not. New York Times, who's reporting here? Eric Lipton and John Yoon have this story. Trump paid $2 million. That is to say, Trump didn't, you know already, clearly I'm not saying Trump gave someone $2 million for some merchandise or item, right? When I say Trump paid $2 million, I mean somebody paid him $2 million. Who did it? A South Korean company. Why? Because, well, it doesn't say why, but you're supposed to infer why. It just is also the case that the South Korean company is facing a trade investigation. Trump paid $2 million by South Korean company facing trade investigation. There you go. Put it all together. The payment, the subheader says, illustrates the minefield Mr. Trump has created by maintaining personal financial ties with foreign businesses while he is in office. But of course, a minefield implies that any of those mines are active and can actually blow up, but he has rendered them all inert by being the president of the United States and forbidding anyone from investigating or prosecuting him for accepting those bribes. So all you can do is document the atrocities. So here we are to do that. The lead investigator in a South Korean, I'm sorry, investigator, not investigator. Nobody's investigating this. A lead investor. Trump is not going to have anything to do with lead investigators. He pays them $2 million to shut up. Investors give him the $2 million to give to the investigators. There we go. Okay, got it. The way this actually reads, the lead investor in a South Korean aluminum company that has challenged Commerce Department penalties on certain exports from South Korea to the United States made a $2 million payment last year to President Trump's holding company. What does it hold? It holds cash, bribes that he gets from other people. The payment by the parent company, Base Group, that's the Korean parent company, was revealed for the first time in Mr. Trump's annual financial disclosure form released in late June, which, you know, is a little bit astonishing in the sense of, like, why doesn't he say, you know, of all the laws I'm breaking, you know, don't break the disclosure laws. Don't put my bribes in my financial disclosure. But, you know, in many ways, it might be just like taunting. He's going to get a taunting penalty from the ref and all this. I can launder anything. The point of being the president is to be able to launder straight bribes into something that's quasi-legal looking. So let's do it. The document offered only a cryptic explanation for the payment, stating that it was part of a letter of intent and a, quote, non-refundable development fee. That's how they disguise it. In statements to the New York Times, the company and the Trump family said the payment relates to a still unannounced golf course project. Yes, of course, one of those golf courses that they make out of aluminum. You know, the regular kind. Base Group has spent nearly a decade courting the Trump family, exclusively selling Trump-branded wine in South Korea, I guess in aluminum bottles, I don't know, and more recently, hosting Mr. Trump's son, Eric, at its Seoul headquarters. The topic at the February gathering, according to a company executive, ways to increase trade between South Korea and the United States. The efforts by Base Group to build ties with Mr. Trump and his family come as its corporate affiliate, Korea Aluminum, has curbed exports to the United States after the Commerce Department concluded that the group of South Korean companies circumvented trade duties on Chinese-made aluminum. Those are exactly the people that Trump obviously wants to be doing business with. People who have been ripping off the United States, they're taking Chinese products and they're shipping them through their countries and bringing them in at lower tariffs. I put a tariff on China and it doesn't work because these people are circumventing it. They're going around it. They're bringing it and saying it's Korean. Now to give me $2 million and I'll overlook it, I guess. Whatever happened to that? You know, no, nothing. Of course, he's definitely going to do business with them. That was the point of making those threats. The New York Times found no evidence that Mr. Trump or a member of his family had intervened with U.S. officials on behalf of Base Group or Korea Aluminum. Base Group also disputed that it had violated any U.S. trade rules. Maybe they're just Jacob Wool and they're pocketing the money somewhere. Trump is taking the money, I'll fix your problem, and then taking the money and not fixing their problem. Or, you know, he says, I want you to take care of the Korea thing. Which Korea thing? I need you to say it to me so I know what to do. Go find out. What are you, an idiot? I'm not going to say it. Otherwise, I'll be in trouble. Except I'm never in trouble because I'm immune from everything. I don't know. Not certain why they don't do more. Base group disputed that it violated any U.S. trade rules. I would, too. First rule of violating U.S. trade rules. If caught violating U.S. trade rules, deny that you violated U.S. trade rules. Alan Garten, the chief legal officer for the Trump Organization, still, believe it or not, said in a statement that the payment was not related to the trade dispute.
1: Oh. Well, okay, then.
0: We have been in the golf, hospitality, and real estate business for decades and have entered into transactions with countless, I guess, aluminum companies around the world. He doesn't say aluminum, of course. And, of course, yeah, Base Group could, I'm sure, is the holding group for, well, we own an aluminum company and, I guess, a golf company also. It's entirely possible. There are such conglomerates. Doesn't not need to be, you know, related in any way, shape, or form, but it is an interesting thought. Yeah, we enter into a lot of aluminum agreements, Mr. Garten said in a statement. Any suggestion that this transaction was driven by anything other than legitimate business considerations is pure fiction. Hey, he's a legitimate businessman. Still, the financial ties between the president and the South Korean company illustrate the minefield, maybe, Mr. Trump has created by maintaining personal financial ties with nearly 30 different businesses. Business ventures with foreign counterparts worldwide, unlike any other president in modern American history. There's certainly that. Again, the minefield metaphor strained. Minefields are dangerous. This one, apparently not. And it demonstrates how Mr. Trump is now benefiting from deals with foreign companies whose fortunes are affected by the decisions of his administration. They used to be a minefield. Those things used to blow up. A White House spokesman said that Mr. Trump had not been involved in a trade dispute, so I guess none of the mines are going to blow up. There are no conflicts of interest, and the only special interest guiding the Trump administration's decision-making is the best interest of the American people, which is what I would say if I were stealing as well. Kush Desai, a White House spokesman, said in a statement, the base group payment is a small piece of at least $125 million in payments. That sounds more like it. That Mr. Trump's holding company collected last year directly from foreign sources in several countries, including Britain, and you know they suck, India, used to be a colony of Britain, Indonesia, everybody used to be a colony of England, of course, Ireland, Oman, the Philippines, Qatar, Romania, Saudi Arabia, South Korea, Turkey, which we're now calling Turkey, they didn't do it, Vietnam and the United Arab Emirates. Trump all too willing to go to Vietnam now, of course. By the way, yes, I think it reminds me that we saw all day yesterday that Republicans were jumping on the bandwagon with his anti-communist rhetoric, and that we need to fight communism right here at home on our own shores, according to Mike Johnson, Speaker Mike Johnson, for some reason. By the way, if we do have to, in fact, fight communism on our own shores, I call heel spurs. It's going to be me this time. I'm getting out of the combat. I'd love to help you fight communism, but I'm allergic to it. It gives me heel spurs. It's just out for me. Anything else, I'll do it. But no, not that one. The total value of these deals is small compared with other sources of Mr. Trump's 2025 revenue. So you see, interesting shell game here. Matryoshka dolls here. Is that what they call them? Right. So the $2 million payment from the base group is a small part of his $125 million payments that he's gotten from a dozen other countries around the world put into his holding company. But even that is small part compared with what he's taking in from cryptocurrency deals, which alone earned the president $1.4 billion last year. But historians and former government officials interviewed by The Times said these kinds of direct financial entanglements by a president with foreign entities, and in some cases with foreign governments, had never happened at anything close to this scale. Nothing before was ever close to any scale we have now. People make billion-dollar deals all the time. They used to be unheard of. But yes, you're not supposed to be doing this as president. If you're not interested in a $400,000 salary, if that's not enough to keep your attention, you're just not a right fit for the job. I'm sorry, we're going to talk to somebody else, somebody who actually wants the salary. Most presidents in American history have taken steps to avoid even an appearance of a conflict. George W. Bush sold his stake in the Texas Rangers baseball team as he was considering a presidential run. Reagan liquidated his stock holdings. Calvin Coolidge was so concerned about the appearance of a conflict that he did not even want to own a home. That is amazing. Usually the example is the Carter peanut farm. Didn't even come up this time. Never heard the Calvin Coolidge one before. I've never encountered anything like this, said Peter J. Wallison, who served as White House counsel and Treasury Department and at the Treasury Department during the Reagan administrations. It just creates conflicts of interest and it makes it difficult for a president to make decisions. Not really. Or it might affect his decisions. Yes. And that is problematic. Before starting his first term, Mr. Trump and his family vowed not to sign any new foreign deals while he was at the White House. But he dropped that pledge for his second term, arguing that his family had lost out on too many deals while still being criticized for foreign projects that had started before Mr. Trump was first elected. So he is actually adopting and putting into practice the thing that we keep urging Democrats to do. Listen, they're going to attack you for it anyway. You might as well do the thing. At least it would be a good policy. Go for it. But here, it would be a bad policy, and it hurts the United States and benefits him. So you might as well just go for it and do it anyway. That is interesting. What a bold decision. Last year, Mr. Trump's family signed new business deals with the Middle East, Europe, and even a plan for a new resort hotel in the Maldives. Is it Maldives? I think we decided. Yes. In most cases, why even? I don't know. They say even a plan for the Maldives. So even you get cut in on this one. In most cases, payments are tied to specific projects such as a luxury tower in Dubai that were announced last year. The South Korean company and its top executive has sought to build a relationship with Mr. Trump and his family, at least since he entered the White House in 2017. That year, the base group, a subsidiary of Kumyang International, more shell games, started to import wine produced at the Trump Vineyard in Virginia, an agreement that is still in place. So everybody's got to have Trump wine, apparently, in Korea. Huge demand for Trump wine, and only the base group could satisfy them for that. Trump wine was served at a dinner Mr. Trump had in October with President Lee Jae-myung of South Korea during a trip to Asia. It's a little fun bribe thing there. More recently, the company's chairman, Kim Sung-jip, traveled to Washington for Mr. Trump's second inauguration in 2025, then took another trip last spring to Trump National Doral Golf Club near Miami, where he met with Eric Trump. This year, Mr. Kim hosted Eric Trump in South Korea in February for a series of meetings, including a dinner with top executives, more food, of course, it's a Trump meeting, of top executives of other major South Korean corporations, such as SK Networks, a technology company, and Hana Bank, one of the country's first financial and largest in, financial institutions. I think I just translated Korean for you. Hana, one or first, I guess. All right. I think I know it is when they count in Korean over at the Taekwondo school. Hana, one. Hana Dul said, that's it. I'm done. That, according to local media coverage of the event, at the gathering, they discussed ways to expand trade and business deals between the two countries. Ki-hyung Kang, executive director of the base group, told The Times. Mr. Garten asked if the trade dispute had come up during the visit, said Eric Trump and other Trump Organization executives had never had any discussions whatsoever regarding any government matters, trade issues, regulatory proceedings, etc. Plus also, you know, they're very religious and pious. Throw that in there too. Plus they have great manicures. I don't know. Wonderful smile. While in South Korea in February, Eric Trump also visited, you'll never guess, a golf course site that the local government was promoting for the construction of a possible hotel and entertainment complex, in case anybody would be interested in such a thing. That, according to a statement from local government officials there, the Trump Organization has 11 domestic golf properties, another 5 outside the United States, and several others under construction, all out of aluminum, I guess. Base Group, in a statement, said it had an opportunity to acquire a world-class golf course, and it decided it would partner with the Trump family's company. The Trump Organization owns and operates some of the finest golf and resort properties around the world, the company said. There was no other partner that could produce on the level and quality that a club like this would demand. The company said there was no relationship between the Gulf project and the trade dispute relating to Korea Aluminum, which sells foil used to package prescription drugs, ice cream cone containers, and dozens of other products. Those are some interesting selections. Korea Aluminum is owned by a construction company called Camus. Is it Camus? Like, that's the name, you know, the French name? Or is it, do they say Camus? I don't know. Camus E&C. Is it named it for Camus? Would that be an unusual choice? Base Group, a holding company, has a controlling stake in this Camus company, financial filing show. The trade dispute dates to at least 2022, when the Biden-era Commerce Department announced it was opening an investigation into South Korean companies that appeared to be circumventing trade duties on Chinese-made aluminum by sending metal products based on it to the United States. Again, that was under the Biden administration, but that's the sort of thing that Trump keeps railing. They're ripping us off. They're making idiots out of us. How stupid is this? They get around our duties on China. Well, these are the guys that were doing it. You said it was a bad thing. Why are you working with them? Because they're giving me money. The company and other South Korean aluminum exporters aggressively challenged the accusation, arguing they had significant expertise and decades of knowledge making distinctive aluminum products. Some of the best ice cream cone wrappers they've got in the world, I would say. The federal government had previously concluded China was unfairly subsidizing its own aluminum industry and dumping its products at artificially low prices into the United States, like Freedom Fuel, you might argue. The department suspected that China was trying to circumvent this punishment by diverting its product through South Korean companies, finding it substantiated in 2023. The Commerce Department moved in 2025 to impose a separate tariff on certain imports to the United States by South Korean aluminum suppliers, including Korea Aluminum. These moves by the Commerce Department, and that would be the Trump Commerce Department. It's interesting that doesn't come up. It says 2025. Why not just say, yeah, Trump? These moves by the Commerce Department hurt Korea Aluminum sales, the company said. Our exports of AL foil, aluminum foil, like AL foil. Middle Eastern organization, but our exports of aluminum foil to the United States plummeted due to the impact of heavy U.S. anti-dumping duties on raw materials from China. Not the vindictive across-the-board tariffs from Trump, of course. That, according to Korea Aluminum's parent company, Camus, or whatever they call it, stated in its most recent annual report released in March, a claim repeated in other company documents. Ms. Kang, oh, I didn't realize that. The executive director of the Base Group said in an interview that the company had stopped exporting to the United States. Separately, the company said it only sends aluminum products to the United States that are made from non-Chinese raw materials. Aha. As recently as last month, the Commerce Department disclosed that it had received a request by an American aluminum trade group to extend the higher tariffs on importers, including Korea Aluminum. No mention of the financial ties to Mr. Trump and his family. I wonder why they lost that plea. The agency's docket shows no response so far by Korea Aluminum. A preliminary review by the agency, summarized in a document released last week, suggests that the agency's staff agrees with the U.S. aluminum companies, who assert that Chinese aluminum is still being improperly dumped into the U.S. market and that it is considering increasing import tariffs against Korea Aluminum if it sends Chinese-made aluminum to the United States. No final action has been taken on the matter. The president wants to talk to you about that. Mr. Desai, the White House spokesman, and Emily Davis, a spokeswoman at the Commerce Department's International Trade Administration, both said that the review of the claims against Korea Aluminum have not been influenced by the White House. You got to say that. The Department of Commerce's trade remedy proceedings are quasi-judicial, apolitical, and administered according to strict statutory requirements, which they'd like to change and circumvent, but Ms. Davis said in a statement, at no time was there any political interference. Any suggestion to the contrary is baseless and defamatory. And correct. Barry Appleton, and therefore not defamatory, by the way, Barry Appleton, an international trade lawyer and law professor at New York Law School, said that he saw no evidence that Korea Aluminum was receiving favorable treatment, but Mr. Trump's financial connection to the South Korea company is still a problem, he said, because as president, he effectively maintains authority over the process, you know, unitary executive. The Constitution was built on the presumption that presidents would always step away from any situation where there could be a sense of conflict, Mr. Appleton said. That gives faith to the public, so the public does not have to second guess if the president is acting in his financial self-interest. That is an open question here. It is not an open question. It's a closed question. The president is acting in his own financial self-interest, and he's telling everyone, even in his own financial disclosure forms, that he's doing it. He's just telling you, what the effing L do you think you're going to do about it? Because screw you, I control the legal system. It's not happening. I'm stealing the money, and you can kiss my ass. The end. That's the story, just so you know. All right, what else is happening in the background? Coming up on our third break here. So do we start something and then suspend it and come back on the other side? Or do we have something else that's super short? It might be super short. Looks like it says it's a 1 minute read. It's in Wired. I really doubt that it's a 1 minute read, but we can give you a sense of it. Oh, it's totally not a 1 minute read, but it's relatively short. We'll come back to that. That gives us a chance to do Uninterrupted in the next section, one of the more important stories coming out of the legal sector here. But here's what Wired's got for you right now. This is according to Victoria Elliott, who writes, Dodge, remember Dodgy? Doge? Yeah, Dodgy used AI for housing policy. What? Okay. I mean, not okay. The government won't say how, so we can't tell you exactly how horrific it really was. But it would be senseless and, in fact, irresponsible not to speculate at this point. In response to a public records request, HUD has withheld documents about Dodgy's use of AI, in part by citing a privilege that doesn't exist. How did they come up with the name for this privilege since it doesn't exist? They probably asked AI. Is there any privilege that exists here? Yes, it's called Yargle Bargle privilege. We'll try that one. Members of the so-called Department of Government Efficiency, you remember them, who were working at the Department of Housing and Urban Development, that's HUD, used artificial intelligence for something dumb, what was it, to inform policy decisions. That is dumb. Now, the agency appears to be denying Freedom of Information Act requests for information on the development and use of AI tools and the way that they informed policy decisions, according to documents obtained by a FOIA request by Democracy Forward, a nonprofit legal organization. And we've certainly become familiar with their work over the years. Anyway, like I said, we're coming up on the break, and we've gone over on the music, so... At least it's the third break. The editing suite upstairs tells me that it's much better, much easier to deal with a mistake in the third break because we don't have to compensate for any additional segments after that. So this is the best mistake we could possibly make. I made it while I was looking to see whether I could find the rest of the text of the Wired article for you. We'll see whether I can make that happen over the break and be right back.
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0: Hi, everyone. It's me, Commercial Guy, this time here to remind you that there are a number of ways you can support the show even without spending a dime, except for the dime that you spent on internet access so you could hear the show. Ignore that one. Anyway, I'm talking about feeding the evil algorithms that make the modern internet tick. When those YouTubers and TikTokers plead with you to smash that like button or subscribe so you never miss an episode or even just leave a comment, it's because they know that it makes the algorithms more likely to recommend their content to other users. And they must know what they're talking about because their shows have millions of subscribers. And mostly those shows are terrible. We rule. So go find us on YouTube, find us on Libsyn, Stitcher or Patreon or Spotify, TuneIn, Apple, Amazon, Pandora, and then like us, love us, post a comment, ring the bell, punch the clown, shock the monkey, whatever you're supposed to do on that platform to make that algorithm think we're cool. Thanks so much for helping us blindly walk into Skynet's oblivion, but maybe with a little extra coin in our pockets.
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0: All right, welcome back now to the Kegel in the Morning Show here on Netroots Radio. I once again forgot in the space of 2 minutes that, oh yes, right, I need to come back earlier than the music would indicate, but I hope you weren't too bored waiting for me, but you probably know by now that I make this mistake every time. I don't know whether that, I think that affects the editing too, but hopefully not too badly as we are in our last segment. I left off reading the Wired report about, what the hell were we talking about? Oh yes, right, Dodgy using AI for housing policy, which I assume they said come up with a policy that hurts black and brown people disproportionately in some way, and then we'll make that policy. It doesn't really matter what the policy is. Just give me something hurtful. Last year, Wired reported that Christopher Sweet, who was then a third-year student at the University of Chicago, had joined the Dodgy team at HUD, because why not? You need undergrads who haven't finished yet, along with Scott Langmack, who came to Dodgy from a property technology group, a startup called Cocoon, I guess, or Kukun. I don't know. I assume they're calling it Cocoon, but spelling it funny. K-U-K-U-N. Sweet's primary focus, according to HUD employees who spoke to Wired at the time, was on using artificial intelligence to identify agency rules for potential rescission or contract cancellations as part of a similar effort across the government. At the time, HUD staffers told Wired that employees were being looped in to give feedback on regulations that were flagged by the AI for rescission. Other employees, however, described the effort as redundant. I guess you could consider it redundant, but basically what they're talking about here is we've always heard, or we've always believed as Republicans, that there were too many regulations. There are too many regulations nowadays. Please eliminate three. And so they decided they would strike some out, but they don't know the regulations. They don't know which ones are problematic. They don't understand the one they read. So they just said, feed it all into AI and ask for ones that are annoying or less efficient. And it doesn't know what's efficient and what isn't. It's got to give you an answer, though. So it gives you a list of the things that you told it existed. And then they just said, let's rescind those things. Sweet graduated from the University of Chicago in June. He went back, huh? With a degree in economics. Ah, the Chicago School of Economics. That's great. Langmack is now the executive director of deregulation AI at the Office of Management and Budget, OMB, under the Executive Office of the President, according to his LinkedIn. Is there really a, I guess they created a director of deregulation AI. That's a new one. More than 100 documents that had been requested by Democracy Forward about HUD's AI use for decision-making were withheld. Among the reasons HUD cited for not releasing those documents were a non-existent AI privilege. That's AI. What privileges do we have in denying people's document requests? How about AI privilege, right? That'll be good. I believe that that's a real thing because I did just get my degree, but it's in economics, not law. Could stay on at the University of Chicago and go to the law school, but I'm not certain that the University of Chicago Law School would teach them that that was wrong anymore. Who knows? AI privilege. I mean, did that not strike you as immediately ridiculous? There's no AI privilege. When would they have had time to get around to that one? AI is brand new. There's no privilege for it. And what are the stories about the involvement of AI and litigation? All about them getting it wrong. Sure. Okay. What else? They cited an AI privilege and a privilege for presidential communications that is real, but generally held to apply only to the president and their immediate advisors, not undergrads in Dodgy. Several of the withheld documents whose names are shared in the FOIA, but whose contents remain unknown, appear to indicate that the Dodgy team at HUD was using AI tools to help make policy decisions. Sweet, Langmack, HUD, OMB, and the White House did respond to requests for comment, but they said dumb things about them. One, I guess, I don't know why. That's if it's just that, and that's the entirety of the paragraph that they've written, that the White House did respond to requests for comment, they would then include that comment, perhaps in the next paragraph, but I don't see it there. I think maybe what they meant here was that they did not respond to requests for comment, and that's why there's nothing else in this paragraph. One document, this is how they follow that up. They responded to requests for comment. Yeah, and the comment was, well, never mind that. One document labeled GPT defined econ analysis approach 11.10.25.docx, which belonged to Langmack, was exempted from FOIA because it was labeled as deliberative AI input. I figured this is what they thought maybe would be the AI exemption, a deliberative exemption, which is a, you know, it is an exemption for the deliberative process. There's certain, you know, there's certain protections afforded for the government to deliberate good and even bad ideas. Like, it would become dangerous to reveal every time someone in the government proposed XYZ because it never even got close to becoming policy. You would be interested in and perhaps entitled to documentation of how policy came to be. But if you're just looking for gotcha stuff, that somebody proposed something and everybody else said, no, that's a terrible idea and unconstitutional at every level, let's not do it, and they did not do it, is it fair to, you know, FOIA that information? But if you're not talking with a person and therefore not deliberating, but asking, like, is an AI prompt really deliberation? It's not. You get the answer, and you get the answer you asked for. You're not deliberating with anybody over whether or not it's a good idea. You're deliberately, that's funny, deliberately, no pun intended, but maybe, asking for the information from A, somebody who won't defy you, and B, won't inform you that it's a bad idea for any reason. So, you know, all the reasons for the deliberative protection are gone, I guess. But all right, they made one up anyway. Let's read through this. So, they said it was labeled as exempt because of deliberative AI as deliberative AI input. Input. Well, at least a person is responsible for that one. Another document titled Regulatory Analysis Prompt.pdf, also belonging to Langmack, appears to indicate that the dodgy team was looking into creating prompts to conduct regulatory analysis. Several of the other documents that were withheld for being part of the deliberative process were labeled as some form of, quote, regulatory analysis for different HUD programs, though it is not clear if AI was used in their creation. One of the documents you wouldn't want to let go. What are the prompts that you use to search for regulations to get rid of? DEI, diversity, black, you know, African American, or disadvantaged, or any of the things that, you know, go into identifying programs that are actually there to help people who might need help. Anyway, we got to get rid of those buzzwords, essentially, and that would just make them look bad. Tori Noble, a staff attorney at the Electronic Frontier Foundation. I think those of you listening in Britain are glad to find out it wasn't just asking a Tori Noble what they thought about it, but a person named Tori, T-O-R-I, last name Noble, staff attorney at the Electronic Frontier Foundation, says that the lack of transparency around how AI tools might be used in the creating or changing of policy is particularly worrisome because tools have been known to hallucinate, show bias, or just plain get things wrong. Like, is there an AI deliberative privilege? No, there is not. It's not necessarily the case that we'd always know how tools are being used, she says. So having access to the prompts is really the best way to be able to tell what officials are using these tools for and how harmful those uses might be. You know, that's true. Makes some sense. There are currently no laws in the U.S. that require the government to disclose if AI has been used in the creation of rules, policies, or regulation. Too new. And, of course, they would never agree to them because that's how they do everything. If AI is being used to assess policy as one of the tools in the toolkit, I think at this stage in the development of the use of AI, it's good protocol to indicate that, says Mark Fagan, lecturer at the Harvard Kennedy School, in part to try and build confidence in the use of AI in government. And that's a very optimistic view of it. But yes, this is why we have, like, for instance, oh, I don't know, confirmation hearings like we're doing for Todd Blanche today. We want to get inside the thinking that's going to be making policy decisions. If that thinking is going to be artificial, we want to know about that and be able to probe it somewhat. But since they can't be subpoenaed to appear for a hearing, that would be interesting. Let's try that. Let's subpoena Grok and say, you have to come and testify about this stuff. And just open up the session. Except, you know, then you're just interviewing Elon Musk at that point. But Fagan says that he can see a way that AI could be used in a kind of deliberative process that may not necessarily warrant disclosure. All right, so that's Fagan from the Harvard Kennedy School. So thanks again, Harvard Kennedy School. If I am reviewing policy to decide where I want to prune or redesign or appeal or enhance policy, and I go and I Google, how has this been done by others? I don't disclose that, says Fagan. It's part of my embedded process. Fagan also notes that often it may take several prompts to work through a problem or question. And so from a technical perspective, I think much of it is deliberative. That's something I could actually buy, but since it doesn't exist yet, I can't buy it yet. You got to give me some other kind of exemption here, not AI deliberation. Since it could just be deliberative process, try that. See if it works. Who are you deliberating with? Grok. I don't know if that works, but you could try it. Since many of the documents were withheld from Democracy Forward's request, it's also difficult to exactly ascertain how AI was being employed. There are 9 different reasons the government can deny a FOIA request, including, for instance, if a document would reveal personal information or trade secrets. Nearly all of the documents from HUD are labeled as withheld due to Exemption 5, which allows agencies to withhold information under what's known as the deliberative process privilege. But that wasn't enough for them. They had to invent a new one, a 10th. This protects material where federal workers may be workshopping or giving feedback on new or changing policy regulations. If there is a deliberative process occurring between human beings that work for the agency, where the material is both pre-decisional and leading up to some sort of decision, that might be a justifiable assertion of deliberative process privilege there, says John Davison, Deputy Director of Enforcement at the Electronic Privacy Information Center. Davison says this is meant to encourage candor so that government employees can debate policies and give their honest feedback without fear. In many cases, the reason for the exemption is listed as deliberation of process or sometimes attorney-client privilege. But in a handful of cases, HUD's FOIA office denied the request for certain documents citing draft of AI prompt and deliberative AI input as reasons. I guess that's actually interesting. It's more specific a reason than they're required to give. So in that sense, it's interesting and helpful, but it's also descriptive of an exemption that doesn't exist. So, you know, there's that problem too. Documents prompted prompt.pdf and prompt plus AB2 parens ALR close parens plus AB dot docs, okay, were exempted because they were labeled deliberation of AI prompt. And I see what they're getting at. Similar exemptions occurred for a number of other documents. There is no AI exemption under FOIA, says Davison, noting that any deliberation done between a person and an AI chatbot should not qualify for the exemption because AI systems, computers, are not entitled to candor. Another document labeled DFR template underscore workflow prompt directory 3 PDF was exempted because it involved deliberation of regulatory changes and presidential communications privilege. This reason, according to Davison, raises questions about where the prompts may have come from. Although, by the way, presidential communications privilege, which may be real, but maybe being misused here. If the president, this president in particular, you could consider it likely for him to do it. I want you to go in there and tell them, anybody, if I want you to find programs where the biggest contractor is not already paying me money and then eliminate that. Okay, well, if you got that instruction, that would be a presidential communication, which you could try to privilege. But yeah, it would be an improper use of the privilege, I guess, in covering up a crime. But, you know, that doesn't necessarily mean they wouldn't do it. You're going to have to take us to court to prove that we should not have used the privilege for that. And we'll fight you tooth and nail. Anyway, it's concerning that the government is shielding records about how it uses AI in policymaking. If the government is going to use AI in formulating policy that affects us all, the public has a right to understand its impact, says Dan McGrath, Senior Oversight Counsel at Democracy Forward. And just as you would say, we need to have hearings on confirming who's the decision maker. We need to know that this person is serious. Well, if the decision maker is really a computer and this person is just a rubber stamp for it, then we need to get some insight into the computer, I guess. Withholding AI input into the policy process as deliberative and privileged raises serious questions. Existing privileges are meant to ensure that public officials share their candid views, not shield the impact of AI's impact on our government. Yes, impact was used twice there. All right, that's the end of the article. I'm glad we got through it. And yes, lots of interesting philosophical questions raised by that, and therefore a good background bit of information. Now, back to the legal world as it actually exists, not the made-up privilege of AI deliberative process, but I think we're going back to the New York Times here. I think at some point my professors would say, you need to diversify your sources and all of this, but they're not here to grade me on this, so I'm going forward. Ready for this one? This was the big laugh line last night. Trump administration subpoenas law firms. That's not funny in itself, but it is escalating their pressure campaign against law firms. That is also not very funny in itself, but wait till you find out which law firms they're subpoenaing. You may already know. You probably do. The subheader starts to hint at that. The uneasy truce between the administration and the law firms it cut deals with last year has erupted into a pitched legal battle behind closed doors. What's happening? You know something terrible is happening because the article is illustrated with a photo of Boris Epstein. So you know it's going to go downhill from there. Michael S. Schmidt, put it in there, got to say the S, and Devlin Barrett wrote the piece just yesterday. Since President Trump cut deals with 9 of the country's top law firms early in his second term, to head off, from the law firm's point of view, to head off potentially crippling executive orders, the firms have largely continued to generate vast profits. That's why they did this. And the White House has appeared to leave them alone. And that's what they thought was going to be the benefit of the bargain. But guess what? In recent days, behind closed doors, the uneasy truce between the firms and the White House has erupted into a pitched legal battle. At the center of that fight is Mr. Trump's personal lawyer, another one, Boris Epstein, and questions about the role he played in striking the deals. What job does he occupy? Oh, we'll get to that. The White House has sought to shield his communications about the deals. Now the Justice Department has taken the highly aggressive move of issuing subpoenas to the firms and is demanding that their leaders sit for depositions before Justice Department lawyers, according to a copy of one of the subpoenas reviewed by the New York Times and 4 people familiar with the matter. The demands have caught the firms flat-footed, unsure of how to respond, and actually quite amazed, I'm sure, that they're being asked to respond. Remember, they cut these deals thinking Trump would leave them alone. Now everybody's laughing because, again, if you need it in flowchart form, I can help you, people. If you think that you have an agreement with Donald Trump, you are incorrect. That is wrong. You do not. You want it in flowchart form? Do you think you have an agreement with Donald Trump? Yes or no? If yes, it goes directly to the box. Incorrect. If no, you actually have it correct. Proceed to the next station, of course. But what do you do now that you realize you don't have? I mean, there's just no way around it. There's just no getting to an agreement with Trump. If you think you have one, he will betray you. He will break it later on. Talk to around. It's probably illegal to talk to them. But okay, you see what we're getting at? It's just not possible. You will just end up, all you do by signing an agreement with him is signal that you can be pressured, which means he'll come back to pressure you more later. The demands have caught the firms flat-footed, unsure of how to respond. Faced with that uncertainty, they have hired high-powered Washington lawyers to represent them as they gear up to face the Justice Department. And what better thing to have to do as a law firm than to pay all the money that you gained as a law firm to another law firm to represent you? But you shouldn't represent yourself. That is, of course, a bad situation. The tensions have arisen from a lawsuit brought in June by the American Bar Association. That lawsuit sought to stop Trump's campaign to punish law firms. Okay, I mean, that's what you want the Bar Association to do. As part of that suit, the association has asked the federal judge to order the White House to hand over internal documents and communications between Epstein, Mr. Trump's ally, Stephen Bannon, Stephen K. Bannon, or as we call him here, thanks to Scott, Stephen K. G. B. Bannon, and the White House. So between Epstein, Bannon, and the White House about the agreements they have with the law firms. Epstein serves as Mr. Trump's personal lawyer, but negotiated these deals with the firms. Why? Because it's a deal with the government. So what's Epstein doing there? Does he work for the government? No, he doesn't. He works for a guy in government, Trump, who considers himself synonymous with the government. But, you know, what can you do? He doesn't occupy an office, so you can't kick him out of it. Great. I assume that's the thinking. Can you arrest him? I guess so. He's not working for the government. Mr. Epstein serves as his Trump's personal lawyer, but negotiated the deal with the firms. Bannon has publicly praised the deals, saying that he hoped Mr. Trump's executive orders against the law firms would destroy them. What were those executive? I don't even remember clearly what they were, but basically, I think you had to do your hiring in a certain way, and you couldn't have DEI as part of your mission statement. And if you did, you weren't allowed to represent government clients, which I don't know that that matters anymore anyway, but I guess it's still valuable to them. Okay. In response to the demands, the Trump administration hand over the documents. The Justice Department has asked the federal judge to quash the requests. So far, the judge has not ruled. But in the meantime, the Justice Department subpoenaed the 9 law firms that cut deals with Mr. Trump and 4 that had fought the executive orders in court as well for the same information that the association was seeking from the administration. So that's interesting. And you might wonder, so the Justice Department wants the same thing that the Bar Association wants. The Bar Association wants communications between the White House, Epstein, Bannon, and the law firms. And now the DOJ is subpoenaing the same information. But as they were party to those communications, don't they already have it? Do they need to dislodge it from the law firms? No, they don't. But do they want to litigate that and cost the law firms money in the meantime anyway? Yes. And what else might they be doing? Well, some of the speculation is that they will now say, well, the reason the American Bar Association can't have these documents that they want, it's not that we want them too, and they can't have them if we want them, because yes, you can make copies of those documents and give them to both groups. But rather, they'll now say, no, this could not be disclosed to the Bar Association because it is the subject of current litigation with the Department of Justice. To which they would say, yeah, I know. We initiated that litigation against that involves the Department of Justice, but it was that we were already looking for that information. You can't use that as an excuse. Oh, we're not using your litigation as the excuse not to give you the information. That would be ridiculous. The excuse for not giving you the information is it's involved in other litigation, an investigation by the Department of Justice. Into what? I don't know. Things. Is it the same things? Yes, but it's a separate investigation. You're talking about litigation. We're talking about an investigation. We can't give this to you, though. It's the subject of an active investigation. I mean, it's pretty much this. I would analogize it to the deal for which Todd Blanche is likely to be grilled today, the fraud on the court of the so-called Trump versus IRS lawsuit and the so-called settlement that allegedly ended it. It's just setting up fake paperwork to make it look like there's a case or investigation underway when there really isn't, for purposes other than actually pursuing a case or investigation. So another fraud on the court. But the court hasn't ruled on it yet. Later on, they'll find it's a fraud on them. But in the meantime, the Justice Department subpoenaed the 9 firms that cooperated with Trump and 4 more that didn't for all of the same information. I just wanted you to remember that there was people who didn't agree to knuckle under are getting the same treatment. So you might say, why bother? I don't know which direction this cuts. Why bother cutting a deal with him? Or why not go ahead and cut the deal with him? At least it buys you a couple months of peace and quiet, even if you're going to get targeted later on. The government subpoenas marked an escalation of the battle surrounding the lawsuit and aim to put the law firm's leaders under the same kind of pressure that the Bar Association subpoena put on Mr. Epstein, according to people familiar with the matter. We will find out that they, you know, more or less sold out their clients and America and the legal system in general in order for to buy a few months' peace for themselves. And now that's over. The subpoenas ask for all communications the firms had with Mr. Epstein and any communications concerning the implementation, enforcement, or monitoring of agreements between the firms and the White House, according to the subpoena reviewed by the Times. The department is also seeking to depose a top leader from each firm in the coming weeks, according to two of the people familiar with the matter. Among those leaders are Brad Karp, or is Brad Karp, the former chairman of Paul Weiss, who reached a deal with Mr. Trump in March of 2025 before eight other firms followed suit and agreed to pledge nearly $1 billion in free legal work to causes supported by Mr. Trump. So maybe they can credit some of that. Well, we'll give up and give you the documents, but we'll charge you $1 billion for it. The four firms that have fought the executive orders in court have considered asking a judge to quash the subpoenas, according to two of the people, but the Justice Department's demands have placed the firms that made deals with Trump in a particularly difficult position, leaving them uncertain how to respond, according to the two people. Some firms fear that if they oppose the administration, they'll be hit with an executive order, one of the people said, like the one that they hit them with the first time, I guess. Some lawyers, you know, it would help a lot to remind people what the executive orders were the first time and what executive orders they think they might use this time, if they're any different. Some lawyers who are representing the firms have speculated that the Justice Department made the demands in hopes of forcing the firms to pressure the American Bar Association to drop its lawsuit, according to three of the people. Others have questioned why the department would take a step that could provide greater insight into Epstein's role in the administration, as there have been concerns at the White House about him. During the presidential transition, before Mr. Trump's second term, allegations arose that Mr. Epstein asked prospective political appointees to pay him a retainer to promote their prospects at Trump's Florida estate, Mar-a-Lago. The allegations prompted Trump to ask his incoming White House counsel to conduct a review into the claims. That was probably, you know, he probably said, why are you doing that? According to Regime Change, you remember that? That's the new book by Maggie Haberman and Jonathan Swan, New York Times Properties, so they're promoting it. The incoming White House counsel, David Warrington, delivered a scathing warning about Epstein. Epstein's conduct must be stopped, and his employment and proximity to President Trump should be terminated, Warrington wrote. Otherwise, his conduct will likely lead to, at best, a scandal involving the incoming Trump administration, and at worst, could lead to criminal indictments. Well, we know how to take care of those. Not going to lead to any criminal indictments. No. In late November 2024, the Trump transition team released a statement saying that it had conducted a broad review, as was standard, of the campaign's consulting agreements, and that it included Mr. Epstein, among others. The transition group added, "We're now moving ahead together as a team to help President Trump make America great again." So they ignored all the advice. Epstein denied the assertions against him at the time, stating fake claims, "We're going to make America great again," yada, yada. Shortly after Trump was sworn in, the White House issued executive orders, here they are, against law firms that essentially would have made it impossible for the firms to represent their clients. That's the shortest possible, I guess, summation of the effect, if not the content, of the executive orders. In response, Epstein, who was not a government employee, led negotiations with the firms that were willing to capitulate to the administration. And it's nice that they actually used those words. We're way behind on the music. Sorry to Justice Putnam for cutting into the West Coast Cookbook and Speakeasy. Let me read you just a little bit more as we exit with this music. The deals, as you know, were harshly criticized in the legal world as the firms were seen as having given in to Trump to head off executive orders that were seen as illegal and undemocratic. Along with questioning Mr. Karp, the Justice Department, according to the documents reviewed by the Times, wants to depose some legal profession titans who lead the most profitable firms in the country and cut deals with the White House, including John Ballas of Kirkland & Ellis and Richard Traubman of Latham & Watkins. Other leaders the Justice Department wants to depose: Patrick Quinn of the firm formerly known as Cadwallader. I never knew how to pronounce that name. Jeremy London of Skadden Arps, etc., etc. There's lots of names connected with that one. Thomas Serabino of Wilkie Farr and Gallagher. Scott Edelman of Milbank. Adam Hockey of Allen Overy, Shearman Sterling. Alden, Millard of Simpson, Thatcher, and Bartlett. I'm sure that means something to some of you. And the department wants to question the leaders of the four firms that have fought the administration, including William Malley of Perkins Coie, Ishan Babha of Jenner and Block, Anjan Sahni of WilmerHale, and Kalpana Srinivasan of Sussman Godfrey. By the way, take note of those names of the people who actually stood up for America's principles and rejected the agreement.
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0: Right, now time, past time, in fact, for the West Coast Cookbook and Speakeasy with Justice Putnam. Next, right here on NetRoots Radio, top of the list for today. All evidence points to Trump trying to steal the 2026 midterms. I'm sure that's preparation for tomorrow night's speech. That and more, of course, as usual, from around the country and around the world. Next, we'll see you tomorrow.

It's not the government's money. It belongs to the retirees themselves. They've paid monthly payroll taxes into the fund for years on the guarantee that they would later draw benefits out. Maybe so, bark opponents, but the money well is going dry. So the only way to save the program is to chop payments owed to beneficiaries. In three words, that's a lie. What the super wealthy don't want us to notice is that the Social Security tax is spectacularly unfair. If your yearly income is less than $185,000, which includes 95% of us, every penny of your earnings are subject to retirement tax. But if you're paid $1 million a year, or $1 billion, or even more, everything over $185,000 is tax-free. Sweet. Wait, there's more. Instead of being paid wages, most uber-wealthy people draw their annual income from a Wall Street scheme called unrealized capital gains. Big surprise, those gains are totally exempted from our nation's retirement tax. This is Jim Hightower saying, so let's make Musk, Zuckerberg, Bezos, and other tax-dodging billionaires pay on all of their income, like the rest of us do. That's only fair. Then, America can increase benefits so everyone can have a dignified retirement. Now that's true fairness. Howdy-ho, folks, and thanks for tuning in to my Hightower Radio Commentaries. And guess what? There's even more Hightower waiting for you online. 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

0: I wanted to show you all something that I posted on social media way back in February, almost 6 months ago, 5.5 months ago. And I'm quote posting an article about Tulsi Gabbard. And okay. I wrote this. Her job is to fabricate 2020 foreign election interference to justify Trump seizing voting machines in upcoming elections and justify the nationalization of elections so that he can control them.
1: Sure looks like that's what's happening.
0: Yeah, and we have some breaking news. I know that we record this late afternoon, the day before it comes out. So right now, it's what? It's Tuesday at like 5:30 in the afternoon Pacific time. Just a few minutes ago, here's a post from MS Now. It says, breaking MS Now, Trump is preparing to deliver a primetime speech that will focus on voting machine security and alleged efforts by foreign nations to influence U.S. elections. Trump is also expected to release declassified intelligence documents on both subjects. So

0: We all saw this coming. We know he installed Bill Pulte. Doesn't seem like Tulsi Gabbard did his bidding.
1: Right.
0: So he put Bill Pulte in there, who went in and fired everybody who would have an objection to this. He fired dozens and dozens of people at the Director of National Intelligence, at the office for the Director of National Intelligence. And now they're declassifying. They're going to
1: Right.
0: cherry pick stuff
1: 100%. We do have senators that are warning about that, which is nice. We've got Mark Warner, who actually sits on the Intelligence Committee. He warned us about this today as well. He said, "Do not fall for it. Trump has been laying the groundwork to justify massive interference in our midterms. It's coming on Thursday. Don't let him fool you." And I worry, what, none of us are going to be fooled by this, but obviously it's their base. But I think enough people are being hurt by his policies, hurt by his immigration, hurt by everything, that even if they hear this, they still are disenchanted with the Republican Party in Georgia.
0: And I feel like, and we're going to get to Georgia specifically in a moment because there's been some talk about what he's going to say about foreign election interference, but I'm been wondering, like, what are we going to do? I spoke to Jocelyn Benson, who's incredible, on the Daily Beans, and a long time ago, she's like, "Oh, we're doing tabletop exercise. We're war gaming this out in case he comes and tries to snatch voting machines during the midterm elections in swing states." She's in a swing state, right? In Michigan. So, I feel like Mark Elias and blue state attorneys general, including our own here, Rob Bonta in California, have their finger hovering over the send button to file lawsuits as soon as this all comes out to see what he's going to do or what he's going to try to do, or if he's announcing an executive order of some sort. We'll see. And, we'll tell you all about it here. On the beans, but it is Thursday night, so we'll probably have breaking news coming in on the Friday Daily Beans, where we slide news in there. And also, as I mentioned, Dana, multiple outlets have been reporting that Trump, colluding with Bill Pulte at the DNI, is going to fabricate evidence that Senators John Ossoff and Raphael Warnock were illegitimately elected. Do you remember that night? It was January 5th. When that election was. And we flipped the Senate late that night on January 5th with Ossoff and Warnock winning their elections. And we woke up, I woke up
1: Elated.
0: elated on January 6th, the morning of January 6th.
1: Yeah.
0: And then we know what happened from there. But Ossoff was asked about this today on the Hill, and here's what he had to say.
2: Have you had any sort of contact by the Department of Justice, by investigators? Has your campaign or anyone associated with you been contacted about any of your elections and asked questions about it as part of an investigation that you're aware of?
3: Not to my knowledge, no.
2: And to answer, just to kind of follow up on what Tia said, if they declare your election ineligible, what can you actually do about that to prevent some sort of, lack of faith in the system to the voters of Georgia?
3: Again, just consider for a moment that we understand the president may be threatening to declare sitting United States senators illegitimate. If that is the course of action he pursues, he is calling Georgia voters illegitimate. From the very moment Georgia voters rejected him in 2020, he's been on the warpath because he was humiliated by the rebuke that Georgians dealt him. And he was humiliated and furious in particular as a committed lifelong racist, that it was black voters in Georgia who were instrumental in his defeat.
1: He's so good. He's just so good. And I said this before. You're telling me that Democrats somehow rigged this election for the two Democratic senators, but the eight or nine Republicans that won on the same damn ticket, that we just let those go? It just doesn't make sense. And Ossoff he was actually asked about how Trump's Thursday address with election fraud claims could impact the midterms. And this was his answer.
4: What do you say to your Republican colleagues who may agree with the president on this?
3: I don't know of Republican colleagues who agree with the president on this. Privately, most elected Republicans in this building think the president has lost it and is dooming them to dismal losses this fall. Thank you all so much for your time.
5: Mike
3: Pleasure
5: Collins
3: spending some
5: agrees with
3: time
5: them,
3: with
5: though.
3: you.
5: Mike Collins agrees with them that the election was stolen.
3: Let's see how Mike Collins handles this now. Mike Collins launched his general election campaign doubling down on 2020 election denialism. Now he not only has to defend doubling health insurance premiums for more than a million Georgians, he has to defend these conspiracy theories about the 2020 election that Georgia voters have rejected time and time again. Thank you all so much. Thank you.
5: Thank you.
0: I 100% agree. I think that everybody was tired of the 2020 election was stolen rhetoric 5 years ago.
1: Yeah.
0: And it's just got to be 10 times more tiring now.
1: It's just exhausting. All of this is exhausting. But yeah, let's see what they fabricated, come up with, cherry pick, all of it.
0: Yeah. And I think when he does go forward with this, he's actually going to help set fundraising records.
1: Oh, yeah.
0: For Ossoff and Warnock and piss off a lot of Georgia voters, because as Senator Ossoff said in that first clip, Trump would be effectively calling the voters illegitimate. Yep. And he's already up, Dana, a staggering 14 points in his race. And an announcement attacking him, yeah, I think would only launch him into a 2028 presidential bid. Could you imagine an Ossoff-Warnock ticket?
1: I mean, listen, you know I want a lady in there, but that's also a hell of a ticket. You got a Jewish man and a black preacher.
0: I'm
1: Come
0: AOC.
1: On.
0: I'm an AOC all the
1: you
0: way.
1: You know, but... yeah. You know, my dream ticket, and I mean, I could have so many, but AOC Buttigieg, you know, I've got, I like that one.
0: Yep.
1: I like Bashir. I like these two. There's so many that I actually really do like. Mm-hmm. I just... hope that we have an opportunity to make it happen.
0: I mean, could you see, you could even see, like, a lot of people are like, AOC is not ready for the big time. I think she is.
1: Oh, yeah,
0: people said that about Barack Obama in 2004 when he gave the DNC speech and then won in a landslide in 2008. But even an Ossoff AOC ticket, and then AOC succeeds if you think that she's not ready for the prime time yet.
1: Yeah.
0: But anyway, just...
1: Yeah.
0: Little thoughts.
1: And we've got MS Now mentioned that Donald is going to fabricate evidence, as we talked about, regarding the 2020, saying that there was some kind of bogus foreign interference. Okay, so keep in mind, he's got Maduro from Venezuela, a country that Sidney Powell and Mike Flynn fabricated foreign election interference about back in 2020. Okay, so they use those bogus claims to draft basically an executive order for DHS, DOD, DOJ to seize voting machines in swing states. This is what they did.
0: Mm-hmm. And I put out a 2022 New York Times article about how Trump had a role in all of that.
1: Yeah.
0: And, you know, he went to Bill Barr, and Bill Barr's like, fuck no, we don't have any predicate to seize voting machines. There's no fraud. Went to DHS, where Chris Krebs and everybody was, Ken Cuccinelli, and they were like, no, we don't have the authority to do that, and there's nothing wrong with elections. In fact, Chris Krebs says it's the most secure election that we've ever seen. Mm-hmm. And then he went to DOD, but Rudy Giuliani told him no. Rudy Giuliani was the voice of reason in the room.
1: Which is insane.
0: December 18th, when he said, no, you have to show foreign election interference in order for the Pentagon to get involved. And that's what kicked off all these crazy conspiracy theories about Italian satellites and Chinese bamboo and the Arizona ninja crazy times carnival audit. Cyber ninjas, what were they called? I can't even remember.
1: I think cyber ninjas.
0: But Cuccinelli and Bill Barr and even Rudy Giuliani are not there anymore.
1: Yeah.
0: Right? They all said that they all said no. They said there's no evidence.
1: Yeah.
0: And Trump's government couldn't produce any for the 63 lawsuits he lost about it. So instead of Cuccinelli now, we've got Mark Quain. Mm-hmm. And Kava Bagman, Tom Homan. Instead of Bill Barr, we've got Todd Blanche.
1: Ugh.
0: And over at the Pentagon,
1: Pete Kegseth.
0: And there's no White House lawyers to stop this from happening. No Don McGahns, no Hirschmans. So that's why our secretaries of state have been tabletop gaming. What to do if federal agents show up and seize our voting machines?
1: Yeah. You also have to keep in mind in this whole thing that Tulsi Gabbard, who doesn't even have a fucking job anymore, you know, just take care of her husband, okay, seized voting machines. She seized voting machines in Puerto Rico. She also hired two research firms to conduct investigations. Both of those reports said that there was no fraud. There was no fraud in 2020, but the White House is blocking those reports from being released, and it's been a year. Their own people did the research, said there's no fraud. Gabbard briefed Donald, by the way, that there was no foreign election interference or found in that whole thing. And now she's out of a job. She's been replaced by Bill Pulte. I should probably call him that. Bill Pulte. He's the mortgage guy. He's the guy that gives money away on Twitter. They're totally going to fabricate fake foreign interference, election interference for 2020. And they're going to try and use it basically to nationalize elections, just like you said, Allison. And that's always been their goal. This has always been their goal.
0: Yeah. Yeah. And you got to keep in mind, why would you seize Puerto Rico's voting machines? They can't vote for president.
1: Right.
0: They can only vote for local and why would Maduro or Chavez have created programs to interfere in with voting in the U.S., but just in Puerto Rico? Like,
1: yeah.
0: Anyway, they found nothing. They had a couple reports that they briefed to Ben Tulsi's gone. Sorry, you're out. And then Bill Pulte gets there, fires dozens or more people, probably who were new or saw or touched or read those reports, or would say there's actually not been any. 2020 is over. There was no fraud.
1: You can't let it go.
0: Yeah, he can't let it go.
1: And now we're going to see some shit on Thursday.
0: Mm-hmm. And we'll have a better idea of what the kind of shit we're going to see as we approach the midterms.
5: It is Wednesday, the 15th of July of 2026, and you are in West Coast Cookbook and Speakeasy. I am your chef de cuisine, Justice Putnam. Gunner, the English Bulldog, is our snoozing sous chef. And we both will be seating you directly for our especially special daily special, Smothered Benedict Wednesdays. Will no one rid us of this meddlesome king? Oh, boy. All right. Vote him out. Okay? I don't know if it was possible to arrest him and march him out in handcuffs. That would be nice, too. But I don't like the idea of, planes bombing the front door of the White House. You know, that's what they did to Allende when they took him out. They sent military planes and shot rockets into the presidential front door. Hi there. Good morning. Time to go. I don't like that. But that's what he's pushing us for. I mean, all of this, you know, Susan Collins was very concerned. And she said that she talked with Mark Wayne Mullen and there was going to be a stop to these traffic stops in which innocent Americans are getting killed. Innocent people. And I'm just saying, they're killing innocent Americans too, okay? Because this excuse is, oh, well, you know, he was, after all, a green card holder, and, you know, so that's less of an issue when they die. Give me a break. Work permit. I mean, the guy went through all of the process. They're going after the worst of the worst, right? Then it turns out, oh, well, we went after the wrong guy because, after all, they all look the same, right? So Susan Collins made this deal with Mark Wayne Mullen where he said, okay, we're going to halt this traffic stops and we're going to review our procedures. I don't know what there is to review. Every cop academy that you go through anywhere in the United States of America teaches you how to do a traffic stop. And these ICE thugs are doing everything like what? Well, I'll tell you what carjackers would do, not what cops would do. Because they know more about carjacking and being crooks and thug mobsters than they know about being cops. I mean, this is what happens when you lessen entry requirements, rush people through, you know, what training? Hopefully they're training them not to shoot themselves in their own foot. That may be the extent of their training. When you're shooting a fleeing suspect, here's the way not to shoot yourself in your own foot. Don't put your finger on the trigger when you pull the gun out. You might miss your foot and hit your leg instead. Or hit your leg first. Careful. So Donald Trump said, nope, not on my watch. I want these, my people. I want my people to be unencumbered in their pursuit of killing as many people as possible, because they got to have martial law before the midterms. I mean, come on. This guy is hoping that there's going to be some sort of far-flung uprising that hopefully they can use it as an excuse for a Reichstag fire moment and take out all the commies, and anybody walking the streets with an anti-Trump, anti-ICE sign is obviously a commie. Which kind of cracks me up, because the people calling me commie are on the government dole, and I'm not. Not that being on the government dole is a bad thing. There are people that deserve it. But it does kind of crack me up that people are taking government money, subsidies, using their health as an excuse. All the arguments they say against us, and I don't know, are they incapable of looking in a mirror and seeing themselves? Yes, they are incapable of that. And what is the term for people who are incapable of that? Yeah, psychopaths. Holy hell. Whatever the king dictates is what everybody has to hop to. Those aren't tire tracks in the drained, reflecting pool. Those are rips by vandals. Yeah, right. I mean, Stephen Chung made a big deal about this motorcade driving through and over the uncured coating they put on the reflecting pool. And everybody said at the time, that's a fucking 10 tons. 10 tons of just the beast. And there were a dozen other vehicles that drove up behind him. They were all tank size. Big old gouges in that reflecting pool. So what did Trump do? Put up a fence and tarp so no one can look at it. You can still see it. You know, when you get up, like in, you know, even the Lincoln Memorial, you can see the reflecting pool. But get up at any height and you can still see it. But nobody's walking up close. The most transparent administration in the history of mob administrations. Oh, yeah. So, that is concerning. It really is. So, yeah, he is hoping that we're going to have a violent uprising. He's going to declare martial law. And he's only got a couple of months left, and they're going to pull out all the stops. They can't be encumbered from killing people. They need a trigger point so they can have their Reichstag fire and take out the commies. MAGA Mike is out there saying, oh, we're fighting communism on our own shores. What the hell? Red baiting mofos. You know, red baiting is the first, middle, and last refuge of every bircher that ever lived. The blood of birchers courses through this administration, and this is what we're living with. The most extreme element that, I got to tell you, Eisenhower and the rest of them said they are the most extreme. Let's, like, don't give them any air. And somebody said, you know what, let's give this monster some air. And the next thing you know, you got an alien form that has molecular acid for blood, and it's decimating everything that is good in the world. This mindless husk, this insect from space. I always like that. Molecular acid for blood. Yeah. I don't know. I don't want any of these people bleeding on me. They might just go right through my body and got 10 levels down until it finally stops. Burn a hole all the way through, 10 levels down. So we got to live with madness.
6: Exactly. I gotta tell you. Some of us took history classes, and, this is what cracks me up now. Anybody who took a history class to MAGA has been brainwashed. Only they are the arbiters of what is really the truth. Truth. Truth social. Yeah, right. Okay. Well, things are coming to a head. The reason this mofo was fortifying his domicile there in D.C., and I don't doubt that there's something going on at Mar-a-Lago too. But regardless, the reason it's becoming a fortified compound is because this guy doesn't intend to leave. He knows his time is up. But what's bothersome is that his time is up. So there are people in his orbit who are allowing this compound to be erected and fortified, because when he goes, they're going to make sure that, well, representative democracy perishes from the face of the earth, at least our form. Apparently, the people that we had a revolution against had to have a better representative democracy than we do, and they actually have a king. Who knew? All right. Yes, there is more work being done out there. Actually, there wasn't a curb cut for my neighbor yesterday. Something else is going on, and one of my other neighbors said that they think they're sucking out the sewers. Well, I don't know, maybe. But there is a bit of machinery noise that's bleeding through. I have the main window closed here in the studio of the mothership, but I have a higher window in which I can get some airflow through the house. It's up higher and whatnot, so there may be a bit of noise bleeding through, and we apologize here in the royal we. Speaking of no kings, yikes. Anyway, why don't I give you a quick rundown on what we have in store for you here in the Bistro Cafe part of West Coast Cookbook and Speakeasy Smothered Benedict Wednesdays. Oh, I should mention, I had a great Eggs Benedict in town the other day. I usually don't make it at home because it's only me. And I guess I could feed it to Gunner, but it also might be a little too rich for his elderly stomach. Anyway, I had a really good Eggs Benedict. So this is what today is in homage for. Not to, rid us of medicine, priests, and kings, and all of that. But it's really in homage to a fluffy egg dish with a velvety hollandaise sauce. Oh, yeah. Anyway, at the top there, yes. All evidence points to Trump trying to steal the 2026 midterms. They always say what they're going to do, and then they do it. And they go, "Well, we told you, we told you we were going to hit you over the head with a sledgehammer." So therefore, it's okay. On the rest of the menu, signal Pete Hegseth. See what I did there? See. Signal Pete Hegseth has made sure for the first time in more than a decade no active duty women Navy officers are likely to be promoted to admiral this year. It is a purge. Ethnic, gender, racial purge. Law firms have cut deals with Trump to stop executive orders to shut down their businesses are now fighting a secret courtroom battle against the Department of MAGA Justice. Because that's what it is. And a GOP election rigging scheme was thwarted when a Democratic governor selected a new judge to a key state court. After the break, we move to the chef's table where Hungary's parliament voted to remove Orban puppet Tomasz Suliak from his presidential post. And the reason so many are rooting against the land of Messi is because Argentina soccer fans, players, and sports journalists
5: have a racist problem. All that and more on West Coast Cookbook and Speakeasy. Bon Appetit.

rights. If your skin is black or brown, my friend, you can be questioned or deported on sight. In our chains of ice out now, our city's heart and soul persist. Through broken glass and bloody tears on the streets.

Oh boy, it was getting too loud there from the machinery doing whatever they're doing, so I was able to scramble and, well, shut that upper window that I mentioned earlier. It's going to get hot out there, so when I get a little bit more during a break, or a little bit more time during a break, I'm going to try to shut some more windows and maybe get a door or two shut as well. But anyway, hey, follow Netroots Radio on Blue Sky. Tom takes care of that. You can find us there at Netroots Radio, as it should be. Thank you, Tom. He took us away from that Nazi site. What a boring piece of work that is, if you get my drift. Follow me across social media at Justice Putnam, even on Twitter, the boring site, damn. But regardless, the reason being is that if you follow me at Justice Putnam, wherever out in the world, you'll be able to find links to the Daily Kos, my Daily Kos page for West Coast Cookbook and Speakeasy. Not just that, but for everything. And that is where you will find the show notes and links, diaries that are posted, of course. And that will give you quick access to the actual reportage by the actual reporters, which in this case is Greg Jaffe from the New York Times. Pete Hegseth recently blocked the promotions of 7 senior Navy officers, 5 of whom are women or people of color, to 2-star admiral rank, current and former defense officials said. The highly unusual move means that for the first time in more than a decade, no women active duty naval officers are likely to be promoted to admiral this year, officials said. Now, the New York Times style manual allows their reporters to use the term female. The Netroots Radio style manual does not, so we have to edit on the fly. Excuse me, but we have standards. The initial list consisted of 22 officers who were chosen by a promotion board made up of senior admirals. The board determined that the 2-star nominees were among the Navy's highest performers over careers spanning more than a quarter century, 25 years, signaled Pete Hegseth. How long was he in the military? He was precluded from taking part in various what was it? I guess presidential whatever in years past, because I believe, was he in the National Guard or was he in the Air Force National Guard? What was it? But his fellow officers and fellow soldiers considered him to be a security risk because of his Christo-fascist tattoos. Yeah, one of those. And I don't think he's from Maine. So 25 years, and this guy wasn't even in the military for what? Some sort of lackey reserve guy? Give me a break. You know, this is the person who thinks he knows more than senior admirals who have been in the position for 50 years. Among those removed was Rear Admiral Amy Bauernschmidt, who was chosen in 2020 to be the first woman to command the crew of one of the Navy's 11 nuke-powered aircraft carriers. Hegseth did not provide a rationale for pulling Admiral Bauernschmidt or the officers or the other officers off the promotion list, but he has claimed in recent years that the military has focused too much on promoting people of color and women at the expense of white men. It's a purge, a crystal white nationalist purge by a misogynist, a racist, and a small-minded psychopath.

Michael S. Schmidt and Devlin Barrett at the New York Times brings us this next offering here in the Bistro Cafe part of West Coast Cookbook and Speakeasy. Trump cut deals with 9 of the country's top law firms early in his second term to head off potentially crippling executive orders. The firms have largely continued to generate vast profits, and the White House has appeared to leave them alone. But in recent days, behind closed doors, the uneasy truce between the firms and the White House has erupted into a pitched legal battle. At the center of that fight is Trump's personal lawyer, Boris Epstein, and questions about the role he played in striking the deals. The White House has sought to shield his communications about the deals. Now, the Justice Department has taken the highly aggressive move of issuing subpoenas to the firms and is demanding that their leaders sit for depositions before Justice Department lawyers, according to a copy of one of the subpoenas reviewed by the New York Times and for people familiar with the matter. The demands have caught the firms flat-footed, unsure of how to respond. Faced with that uncertainty, they have hired high-powered Washington lawyers to represent them as they gear up to face the Justice Department. The reason you don't negotiate with mobsters, you don't negotiate with Nazis, is because they don't take a handshake or a contract seriously. Give me a break. The tensions have risen from a lawsuit brought in June by the American Bar Association that sought to stop Trump's campaign to punish law firms. As part of that suit, the association has asked a federal judge to order the White House to hand over internal documents and communications between Epstein and Trump ally Stephen K. Bannon and the White House about the agreements. Remember, Bannon was kicked out of Italy for being too fascist and too corrupt by the corrupt Italian fascists. That tells you everything. Epstein serves as Trump's personal lawyer, but negotiated the deals with the firms. Bannon has publicly praised the deal, saying that he hoped Trump's executive order against the law firms would destroy them. Exactly what a corrupt fascist would say when he's kicked out of Italy. In response to the demands the Trump administration hand over documents, the Justice Department has asked the federal judge to quash the requests. So far, the judge has not ruled. But in the meantime, the Justice Department subpoenaed the 9 law firms that cut deals with Trump and 4 that have fought the executive orders in court for the same information the association was seeking from the administration. The government's subpoenas marked an escalation of the battle surrounding the lawsuit and aimed to put the law firm's leaders under the same kind of pressure that the Bar Association subpoena put on Epstein. Just remember what Roy Cohn taught Donald Trump. When someone punches you, you punch them back 10 times harder.

0: Matthew Chapman brings us this final offering here in the Bistro Cafe part of West Coast Cookbook and Speakeasy, Smothered Benedict Wednesdays. Democratic Governor Laura Kelly of Kansas has selected a liberal pick to replace an outgoing Republican appointee on the Kansas Supreme Court, increasing Democrats' influence on the red state's highest judicial body and potentially kneecapping Republican ambitions to gerrymander the state further. According to Judicial Hub, Kelly, who was termed out of office as of next year, selected Chris Jayaram, a Johnson County District Court judge. Jayaram is viewed as the more liberal candidate out of the three finalists and would make it Kelly's fifth to the Supreme Court since she was sworn into office in 2019. Jayaram would replace retired Justice Marla Luckert, who was appointed by Republican Governor Bill Graves. It would mean six of the seven justices are Democratic appointees. I guess that's what MAGA Mike means when he's talking about fighting communism on U.S. shores. Yeah, there's Democrats in Kansas. Kansas deserves justices who approach every case without fear or favor. Kansas deserves justices who follow the law, not politics, public opinion, or personal preference, Kelly said in her announcement. MAGA says everybody does. We do it, so everybody does it. While Democrats already hold a majority on the court, this change could potentially allow the court to revisit its 2022 ruling that state courts don't have the power to overturn partisan gerrymanders where district lines are drawn to favor the governing party, a ruling that mirrors federal decisions by the U.S. Supreme Court. That could have consequences not just for the existing map, which has been challenged as a gerrymander itself, but could tie the hands of the GOP legislature if they and a future Republican governor try to redraw the state's congressional districts to eliminate the Democratic-leaning seat centered in Kansas City and its suburbs. They can't win without cheating. And they also can't win without flaunting the rules or just ignoring them completely. Let's get to our break. And when we get back from that break, we will go through weather from around the world, and we will finish up with the stories that we have curated for you today. You are listening to West Coast Cookbook and Speakeasy, and we will be right back.
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4: This is Take Two Movie Review. I'm Kim Lowe. This week, an unexpected love letter to old Hollywood. By now, the Minions are iconic. Love them or hate them, the diminutive yellow guys have been around for 16 years in 7 feature films now and seem here to stay. While some, especially those who fancy themselves serious movie buffs, may reflexively ignore the latest Minions offering of Minions and Monsters and dismiss it as brainless or an excuse to hawk merchandise, they're doing so at their own peril. This latest one is arguably the strongest in the franchise and hands down the most intellectual. Told in flashbacks by a Universal Studio Museum guide, we learn that the Minions have been around not just since the dawn of prehistory, but also at the beginning of movie history. And two of them, specifically James and Henry, were pioneers in the movie biz. In their quest to serve the evilest villain on Earth, the Minions end up in early 20th century Hollywood, where they inadvertently wander onto the set of a silent Western. After meeting the director of the movie, voiced by Christoph Waltz, the Minions soon find themselves being courted by two money-grubbing studio heads, both of whom are voiced by Jeff Daniels, and who immediately realize the funny little yellow guys are worth their weight in gold. The Minions soon become the it boys of Tinseltown, until silent films are replaced by talkies. The film is rare in that it appeals to kids who will appreciate the slapstick humor, and their cinemaphile parents who will appreciate the references to such silent film idols as Buster Keaton and Harold Lloyd, and classic films like The Maltese Falcon and Citizen Kane. Add to this the voice talents of the aforementioned Waltz, Daniels, Allison Janney, and Jesse Eisenberg, and of Minions and Monsters truly offers something for all. This has been Take Two Movie Review. I'm Kim Lowe. Catch up with us at TakeTwoMovieReview.com and feed us back on our channel on YouTube.

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5: Birthright citizenship. I'm Bill Newman for the Civil Liberties Minute. The 14th Amendment says all persons born or naturalized in the United States and subject to the jurisdiction thereof are citizens of the United States and the state wherein they reside. The subject to the jurisdiction language, the exception, excludes only children of foreign diplomats with immunity. So the Supreme Court ruled in 1898 in United States versus Wong Kim Ark, a decision affirmed about a dozen times over the next 125 years. But on the first day of his second term, Donald Trump issued an executive order attempting to nullify birthright citizenship. The ACLU sued. And on June 30th, the Supreme Court affirmed the constitutional right of birthright citizenship by a vote of 5-4. Justice Kavanaugh voted for birthright citizenship based on a 1940 law that Congress is free to change. So the law books will report that this case, Trump versus Barbara, was decided 6-3. The decision is a victory, a big victory for civil rights and liberties. As Chief Justice Roberts wrote for the majority, citizenship then and now was the right to have rights, to freely participate in our political community. The framers of the 14th Amendment extended that promise to every free person born on this land. And today, we keep that promise. The Civil Liberties Minute is made possible by the ACLU, because freedom can't protect itself.
6: You're listening to the American Democracy Minute, keeping your government by and for the people. We've reported on the shocking removal of three commissioners from the U.S. Election Assistance Commission, but it's not the only federal agency with election oversight to be hamstrung by the Trump administration. EAC staff will continue to test election machines and assist states with election administration infrastructure, though without commissioners, there can be no program changes. More concerning, CISA, the Cybersecurity and Infrastructure Security Agency, was also hollowed out by the administration. From February to November 2025, an estimated 1,000 CISA employees were cut, including many with responsibilities for protecting the nation's election infrastructure from attacks by Iran, Russia, and China. With only two of six of its commissioners, the Federal Election Commission, feckless in the best of times, can't enforce campaign finance rules. If an election crime occurs, Notice reported June 6 that the Trump DOJ recently canceled election protection training sessions for prosecutors and FBI agents, removed a guide for prosecuting election crimes, and fired lawyers in its public integrity section. The Election Crimes Unit still has no director. With election interference concerns rising, state and local election officials are making their own plans for election protection. More on that in an upcoming report. We've linked to more at AmericanDemocracyMinute.org. I'm Brian Beal.
7: I'm Rick Smith, and this is Labor History in Two. This day in labor history, the year was 1931. That was the day that Ralph Gray was attacked for trying to organize black farmers. Gray was born to a large African-American family in Alabama. Living in the Jim Crow South, he became a tenant farmer. He joined the Communist Party. At the time, communist labor organizers were often more open to black membership and leadership than were other white-dominated labor organizations. Along with his brother Tommy, Ralph helped to found the Croppers and Farm Workers Union in Tallapoosa County, Alabama. They set to work organizing black sharecroppers. Then, several of the local landlords stopped providing food and money to their workers. They did this in an effort to force the black workers to labor on building a new sawmill. Angry sharecroppers joined the new union in protest. The union demanded more autonomy for the tenant farmers. They also demanded a longer school day and a public school bus for their children. Alarmed by this organizing, the sheriff, Kyle Young, led a posse to break up a union meeting. They beat and terrorized the union members. The vigilantes then went to Tommy Gray's house, where they fractured his wife's skull. Ralph Gray chased them off with a shotgun. But the next night, on July 16th, the union met again. Gray and others armed themselves to protect the meeting. Gunfire was exchanged. The sheriff shot Ralph Gray while he lay on the ground, already wounded. The mob of vigilantes then burned Gray's house to the ground. They placed Gray's mutilated corpse on the courthouse steps as a warning to any others who dare to stand up for the rights of black workers.
1: 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For more information, go to laborhistoryin2.com.
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8: We're controlling the straits. We're putting the blockade back.
9: Donald Trump reignites conflict with Iran over Strait of Hormuz.
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9: U.S. farmers struggle with spiking oil and fertilizer prices. 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
8: almost 3 million acres. Going to be well taken care of now.
9: Trump dramatically shrinks Bears Ears National Monument again.
4: So he can drill on it. 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I'm Brad Friedman.
9: And I'm Desi Doyen.
4: Stand by for 6 minutes of independent green news, politics, analysis, and snarky comment.
11: No country is allowed to charge tolls or fees on an international waterway. That's existing international law.
4: Cool. Have you mentioned that to your boss, Marco? This is your Green News Report. Okay, Desi Doyen, who could have foreseen it, but it looks like the war with Iran is not over after all.
9: Nope, it is certainly not. Donald Trump's war on Iran is going very well, though, he says. The U.S. and Iran are again trading retaliatory missile strikes. Iran says it has again closed the Strait of Hormuz, through which a fifth of the world's oil and gas supplies and a third of its fertilizer are transported. Shipping traffic has fallen to its lowest level in a month. Trump also renewed the U.S. naval blockade on Iranian ports, significantly escalating the conflict. And global oil prices spiked again by about 10%. Trump on Monday declared that the U.S. will now control the strait, and he vowed the U.S.

0: Reality, however, has not changed. Oil stockpiles are drawing low around the world, and the U.S. has shown that Iran controls the strait and can shut it down at any time. Here in the U.S., Bloomberg News reports that the cost of electricity from natural gas-fired power plants in the U.S. has hit its highest level in at least 17 years, increasing utility bills across the country, and reports that the numbers are poised to climb even higher. The new analysis by Lazard finds that the price shock is driven primarily by global supply constraints caused by the Iran war and the surge in demand from new data centers. CBS News reports that the spiking energy costs from the Iran war have heightened pressures on already struggling U.S. farmers as they try to grapple with the sudden volatility of price spikes in diesel fuel and fertilizer shortages, forcing them to raise prices on the food they produce. One farmer in Louisiana said the price of fertilizer has blown out his budget for the year.
1: It's a total over budget of about $120,000, $130,000.
2: Even if the Strait of Hormuz is back open, are you going to hang in there? Can you make it?
1: It's close. It's real close.
0: Meanwhile, climate-intensified disasters continue to wreak havoc across the U.S. In Missouri, more than 200 young campers were successfully rescued after historic extreme storms over the weekend triggered intense flash flooding. Mm. That flood disaster in southern Missouri occurs a year after a similarly historic rainstorm and catastrophic flooding in Texas killed dozens of young campers at Camp Mystic. In Washington, the Trump Environmental Protection Agency moved to increase deadly air pollution. The administration proposed weakening requirements for pollution controls on new heavy-duty trucks, intended to reduce toxic pollution and carbon emissions. Heavy trucks generate the greatest share of harmful air pollutants in the United States. The administration claims that rolling back the Biden-era clean air standards would reduce costs for truck manufacturers, but omitted the cost to public health in communities with major trucking routes.
3: Why don't they just change the name to the Environmental Pollution Agency?
0: Good point.
3: Thank you.
0: And finally, on Monday, Trump signed two executive orders that shrank the size of two national monuments in southern Utah, Grand Staircase Escalante and Bears Ears National Monuments, again. The move collectively slashes nearly 3 million acres, about 90% of the land previously protected in each monument, opening them up to drilling, mining, logging, and industrial development. Trump also disbanded the Bears Ears Commission, made up of the region's Native American tribes, and did not inform the tribes. Environmental groups say the rollbacks are illegal and will sue to stop them.
3: For much more on all of those stories and the ones we couldn't get to today, check out our website at greennews.bradblog.com. I'm Brad Friedman.
0: And I'm Desi Doyen.
3: And this has been your Green News Report. Don't

thank you for accompanying us here to the Chef's Table at West Coast Cookbook and Speakeasy Smothered Benedict Wednesdays. We always begin weather from around the world along the banks of the Rogue River in the Rogue River Valley of Southern Oregon on the west coast of the continental United States of America, where it is currently 66 degrees Fahrenheit, expecting highs to be a tad cooler than yesterday, but I doubt it. We're supposed to be around 95 today. Well, we were supposed to be around 97 yesterday, and it still got to 105 right outside the front door here in the mothership. Winds will be out of the west northwest at 5 to 10 miles per hour. It looks like we are under some smoky conditions. At least that's what is being

Reported though here at the mothership, it seems pretty clear. Clear skies overnight with lows in the mid to upper 50s, winds out of the west northwest at 5 to 10 miles per hour, and then mainly sunny tomorrow with highs in the mid 80s. We can only hope. Winds out of the west northwest at 5 to 10 miles per hour. Grass pollen, of course, still remains the pollen of note here in Rogue River, and it is rated high. The air quality index for our town and the region is in the moderate range because of the nearby smoke at 60 parts per million, and that daytime UV index is very high at level 9. Summer, you better take care. Barometric pressure is falling at 30.05 inches. Visibility is around 5 miles, apparently because of the smoke. And relative humidity is drying out already at 41%. Weather from around the world is brought to you by a crowd of crowdsourced weather stations that a crowd crowdsources from around the world, aggregated by the Outlawed National Weather Service and the Outlawed National Oceanic Administration, Atmospheric Administration, making this forecast truly from the weather underground. London Calling is 82 degrees and sunny. Paris is 89 and sunny with an extreme warning for heat. Rome is 96 and fair with a severe warning for heat. Kabul is 79 and clear. Tehran is 99 and fair. Hong Kong is 91 and mostly cloudy. Tokyo is 82 and mostly cloudy. Auckland, New Zealand is 48 degrees with fog. San Francisco, California is 64 degrees and sunny with a small craft advisory. Chicago, Illinois is 88 degrees and sunny with a air quality alert. And New York, New York is 92 degrees and sunny with a heat advisory. And that is weather from around the world, brought to you by a crowd of crowdsourced weather stations that a crowd crowdsources from around the world.

Andrew Higgins at the World Desk of the New York Times, reporting from Budapest, brings us this first amuse-bouche here at the Chef's Table at West Coast Cookbook and Speakeasy, Smothered Benedict Wednesdays. Hungary's parliament approved a measure that would oust the country's president, a highly unusual and contested move to dismantle the political order constructed by the country's former leader, Viktor Orban, by getting rid of his loyalists. Some legal scholars and human rights groups outside Hungary have raised concerns about the purge, and Orban's supporters have denounced it as a sign of a coming dictatorship. Okay. But Hungary's new government says the removal of the president, whose term runs until 2029, was a necessary step after 16 years of Orbán's strongman rule. Prime Minister Peter Magyar, whose Tisza party handed a humiliating defeat to Orbán's party Fidesz in an April election, described the removal of the president through a revision of the constitution as an important step to eliminate Orbán's economic and political mafia. Sound familiar? Magyar has repeatedly called on the president, Tamás Szolyok, to step down of his own accord, insisting that his party's landslide victory gave him a mandate to remove puppets of Orbán's system. Szolyok was selected for the presidency, a largely ceremonial but symbolically important post by the previous Orbán-controlled parliament. For the president's removal to take effect, the law amending the constitution must be signed by Szolyok. Since he is unlikely to do that, analysts and diplomats say that Hungary could face a constitutional crisis that risks clouding the new government's prospects for reviving the country's sluggish economy and restoring the rule of law. Funny how energizing the economy and restoring the rule of law is considered to be, well, the opposite, by a bunch of authoritarian apologists.

Santiago Ospina Salas at New Lines Magazine brings us this final amuse-bouche here at the Chef's Table at West Coast Cookbook and Speakeasy, Smothered Benedict Wednesdays. On July 3rd, I went with some friends to a bar to watch Colombia play Ghana. We had arrived early to claim a spot. Luckily, that meant we also caught the earlier match, Argentina versus Cape Verde, which turned out to be the most entertaining of the World Cup so far. When Sidney Lopez Cabral scored Cape Verde's second goal to tie the game in overtime, a beautiful twirling strike from the edge of the box, we screamed our hearts out. An Argentine fan in front of us took offense, going so far as to call us boludos, which is idiots in Spanish. How could we, who were wearing Colombia jerseys, celebrate a goal against Argentina? The implication was that as Latin Americans, we owed Argentina our support. Until the last World Cup, he might have had good reason to think so. In Qatar 2022, the whole continent seemed to rejoice together at the prospect that Lionel Messi, and by extension Argentina, might finally claim the one missing achievement in his stellar career. Moreover, an Argentine victory in Qatar would be a triumph for the whole region. The last time a South American nation had lifted the trophy was 2 decades earlier when Brazil won in 2002. Argentina's win in 2022 would finally put an end to the narrative that European soccer culture was superior. It would vindicate Latin America's distinct style of play, which in broad strokes put less emphasis on tactical mastery and controlled pressing and more on individual talent and aggressive passion. The mood, the vibe would say, some would say, has shifted decisively this time around. All over social media, Latin Americans are coming out against Argentina. Fans from Brazil, Mexico, Chile, Uruguay, the list goes on, now declare their support for whoever happens to be playing against Messi's team. Argentina has managed to antagonize its neighbors for reasons not entirely out of its control. In Latin America, as anywhere else, each country carries some stereotypes. Mexicans love spicy food. Colombians are either drug dealers or dancers. Argentines are seen as arrogant with a superiority complex. Worse still, they are cast as a racist nation that proudly foregrounds its European roots while denying any link to its indigenous or black heritage. Of course, these are wildly oversimplified generalizations that fail to capture the complexity and diversity of any group, let alone a country of more than 45 million people, except outside of English hooligans, which are not allowed, by the way, in the World Cup. Argentina fans are absolutely racist. The players sing racist songs about the black French players. Sports journalists have the most racist descriptions of other Latin American countries. Yeah, I'll be voting for Harry Kane. I'll be rooting for Harry Kane. All right, we're over, so let us... Well, that's the end of our broadcast period for the day. But you do know Netroots Radio broadcasts on, and we will meet up here tomorrow for Metro Shrimp and Grits Thursdays. So do stay tuned to Netroots Radio all day and all night for all the breaking news as it breaks. And we will meet up here tomorrow, right here in West Coast Cookbook and Speakeasy. Bon appétit.

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6: On this day in labor history, the year was 1978. That was the day municipal workers in Cleveland, Louisville, and Philadelphia walked off the job. That summer was rocked with public sector strikes, starting with a firefighter strike in Memphis. In Cleveland, municipal services came to a virtual halt as city workers honored a police work stoppage. In Louisville, firefighters walked off the job after the Kentucky Labor Relations Board found the city guilty of unfair labor practices. And in Philadelphia, 20,000 AFSCME members, including sanitation, highway, and health department workers, rejected a last-minute contract offer. They demanded wage increases, but they were also furious when the city announced it would have to lay off city workers to pay an arbitration award to the police. Sanitation strikes soon followed in New Orleans, San Antonio, Detroit, and Tuscaloosa. By the third week of July, transit workers in Washington, D.C. staged a wildcat strike, as did postal workers in California and New Jersey. Labor historian Joseph McCartan notes that public sector strikes peaked in 1975 and again in 1978. By the late 1970s, the volatile recipe of rising public sector union militancy, inflation, and anti-tax reform made public sector unions more vulnerable than at any other time. Suddenly, the union became a convenient scapegoat for public officials dealing with declining relative tax revenues, demands for improved public services, and taxpayer unrest. McCartan adds that by 1978, public employers came out swinging in labor disputes. Public sector unions would struggle to hold their own in an increasingly hostile environment as their ability to strike was being severely eroded. The backlash against public sector militancy set the stage for President Reagan's smashing of the PATCO union just 3 years later.
7: This healthcare system is not normal. A healthcare system based on profit is not normal. A healthcare system that is not based on well-being and health is not normal. And everyone in one way or another is affected. And that's why we need everyone to join together and to demand something better.
8: Welcome to Code WAC, where we break down how our healthcare system really works, what it means for you, and how we can make it better for everyone. I'm your host, Brenda Gazar. Nearly everyone has a healthcare story. For some, it's an insurance claim that was denied. For others, it's a medical bill they couldn't afford, a hospital that closed in their community, or a job they didn't leave because their health insurance depended on it. Dr. Anna Malino, a retired pediatrician and longtime advocate for a national single-payer healthcare system, says Americans have come to accept experiences like these as simply part of life. She argues they don't have to be.
7: You're absolutely right. It is normal for us. But if you just go anywhere outside of this country and you explain to them what our healthcare system is all about, they look at you incredulously. They can't believe that this is a normal healthcare system. You know, the medical debt, you know, that affects 20 million people. That is almost non-existent in other countries. And yet, with all of these statistics, you know, people just don't even bat an eye. Because we think that this is normal. We think that it's normal to have this two-tiered healthcare system.
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0: For more than two decades, attorney Lisa Cantor has represented patients whose health insurance claims were wrongfully denied. As a founding partner of Cantor & Cantor LLP, much of her work has focused on helping people with eating disorders obtain the treatment coverage their insurance companies have refused. One family's case changed the course of her career early on. Their daughter had just returned home after her first semester of college when she told her parents she thought she had an eating disorder. They turned to her insurer, Kaiser Permanente, but quickly discovered they couldn't get the specialized care she needed.
1: They refused to give her a physical because she had just had one from college. Kaiser really didn't have anything to offer her. They did not have anyone who specialized in eating disorders. They tried to put her with a outpatient therapist, and that was taking too much time. They said they had group therapy, but she would go and she'd be the only one in the group, which sort of defeats the point of group therapy. They had no residential treatment. They had no hospitalization. And this is a typical problem I encounter with Kaiser. And in fact, in California, there's been a lot of investigation by our Department of Managed Health Care against them because they don't have the mental health facilities they should have.
0: Kaiser maintained it was providing appropriate care, but such delays can be dangerous. So the parents ended up taking a loan on their house to send their daughter to treatment. She did well and was able to return to school. That's when they found Lisa Cantor.
1: I thought, well, this doesn't seem right. So I filed the case for them and actually lost at the district court level. And I thought, well, this still doesn't seem right. So I took it up to the Ninth Circuit Court of Appeals. And I've done a lot of appellate work in my life and my career. But this was unique because I got up there in front of this, you know, very austere panel. And the first question they asked me was, how is she? It was like a personal inquiry. And I was so excited that they were caring enough to know what was going on. And I explained the case to them and they were just really incensed by what had happened, ended up reversing it and ordering my client to get all the money that they had spent, her parents had spent on her treatment.
0: So what does the law actually say about this?
1: The law says that if your insurance company does not have what we call the in-network resources, the people on their panel who can treat you, then they must find someone outside of the panel and negotiate and pay for that. Now, insurance companies obviously do not want to do that. And they will push and push and push and say, we have someone, we have someone, we have someone, until you really challenge them, and then they have to admit they didn't.
0: After the first eating disorder case came to her, Lisa realized that nobody was really helping in this space, and she recognized a great need in helping people get better coverage. She soon learned that the problems this young woman faced were not dissimilar from those with other private or commercial insurance plans.
1: We see similar problems. They don't have in-network outpatient therapists who really know about eating disorders. They contract with certain facilities, perhaps, but they may not be local or they may be filled up. There's just not enough of the treatment available. And then, of course, the ultimate problem is insurance companies just don't think that this disease is real sometimes. They buy into the stigma of it. We get a lot of, why don't you just tell her to eat? And then if they do agree to treatment, it's usually very short. You know, they have this concept that, we can just sort of snap our fingers in a couple of weeks and the symptoms will go away, which, you know, those in the practice know isn't true.
0: Over the years, Lisa has represented hundreds of people with eating disorders, but not every case has had a happy ending.
1: Unfortunately, I've lost my fair share of them unnecessarily, I believe, because a lot of them probably could have gotten better with the proper treatment.
0: She remembers one 15-year-old girl who was making progress at a residential treatment facility when her insurance company decided she no longer needed that level of care.
1: This was her first treatment, so they were, you know, her mom was not completely, she hadn't completely experienced the whole cycle yet. And this is part of what happens here. Her insurance company said to her, she's fine to go home.

0: She doesn't need to be there anymore.
1: And not every patient gets a second chance.
0: So she took her home, and she died in her sleep that night.
1: Lisa believes that had the teenager remained in the highly monitored treatment program, she might still be alive today.
0: This is a very big threat with young girls with bulimia. Although a lot of bulimic girls do not show up as incredibly thin and malnourished, the act of purging is very hard on the heart. And a lot of people don't think about the cardiac implications, and girls die in their sleep. And this girl had been in her disease maybe 6 months, but it was that damaging. And because she didn't have the monitoring, she fell asleep and never woke up. And it haunts me to this day.
1: Lisa says that case wasn't an isolated tragedy.
0: I'm sure there's so many women out there like that I don't even know about. So I think, you know, in my little corner of the world, I probably know 6 or 7 or 8 stories like that. But imagine if you go out in the country or the world, how many there are. It's just devastating.
1: She's encountered several others in which insurance companies ended coverage before patients were truly ready to leave treatment.
0: I can say that in almost every case that comes to me, the patient has been in and out of treatment a couple of times and has gotten worse. And it's because there's been denials and the family at the beginning has thought, okay, the insurance company says she's fine. And they didn't understand. The insurance company is not really giving you medical advice. You need to listen to the providers. But this revolving door has started, and then they come to me and I'm like, well, we got to stop this. We need to get into treatment long enough. We need to get the resources to stay so we don't have this keep happening to your child. So it's more when they come to me telling me this anecdotal stories, almost all of them have the same one. We tried outpatient, then we went to day treatment, then we went to residential. She got kicked out after 4 weeks. We came home, we tried outpatient again, we went back to residential. She got kicked out after 4 weeks. Now it's 6 months later and I think she needs to go to the hospital. So, you know, a lot of those people come to me and I see what has happened in the past. As I said before, insurance companies will kick them out based on objective criteria that really don't make any sense, like weight. But one of the providers once explained it to me in this way, and I've tried to use this in court. Imagine that your child or your loved one is standing on a cliff right at the edge. You know, you don't want to take them out of treatment until they're 10 feet back at least. They're not even thinking about that cliff anymore. You know, they're looking the other direction. But unfortunately, a lot of these insurance denials, they're still on the edge of the cliff. They're kind of like, we don't know which way they're going to go. They don't have the resources, and neither does the family, to go home and get better.
1: Recovery from an eating disorder is rarely a straight line. For many patients, it takes years and multiple rounds of treatment.
0: It can take many years of treatment. And I like to say that judges and the public should look at eating disorders the way we look at cancer. Eating disorders are insidious diseases. You can go to treatment and get enough treatment and maybe stay healthy for a while, but you always have to worry about relapsing. You always have to worry about another occurrence. And whereas for people with cancer, we all say, oh, of course, that's so sad. The cancer metastasized. She's got cancer again. But with eating disorders, we need to think of it the same way. It's nobody's fault. These diseases come back. They rear their ugly head and they come back and you have to treat it again. One of the frustrating things that we find is that insurance companies will pay for treatment until, for example, a certain weight. They'll say, oh, you know, you're anorexic, and so you've reached 75% of your ideal body weight. Go home and do the rest by yourself. We would never say to a cancer patient, we've gotten 75% of your margins, you know, go home and heal yourself. But we say it to eating disorder patients. And in part, that contributes to the fact that people cycle in and out of treatment because We don't let them stay long enough, young enough, so that we can try to avoid those relapses or metastases of the disease.
1: According to the American Psychiatric Association, eating disorders are complex psychiatric illnesses, not simply issues of food or body image. They can have serious medical consequences affecting every organ system in the body, and if left untreated, can become life-threatening.
0: Eating disorders tend to hit women disproportionately, but women who tend to be type A personalities, really driven, really smart, really could change the world. And I hate to see them stopped in their tracks by a disease that we can fix it. We can. We just need to do it.
1: Another challenge, Lisa says, is finding attorneys willing to take on health insurance companies.
0: Problem is that most lawyers won't handle health insurance cases. They're really difficult. Frankly, it's really hard to make money as a lawyer. And unless you have a patient or a family like I had who put the money out and are looking for it back, it's a really difficult thing to litigate. And mostly because these patients, they need help right away. So it's very hard to get into court and get relief unless you have that money that you can spend and come back and try to get it back.
1: For many families, paying out of pocket while pursuing reimbursement simply isn't an option. That was Lisa Cantor, founding partner of the Los Angeles-based law firm Cantor & Cantor. Join us next time as we continue our conversation with Lisa Cantor about how insurance companies deny coverage for serious medical conditions and what patients and families can do to fight back. If you've enjoyed this Code WAC episode, subscribe, leave a review, and share it with a friend. This podcast was powered by Healed California, uplifting the voices of those fighting for healthcare reform around the country. I'm Brenda Gazar. Thanks for listening. And until next time, stay healthy.
2: They're last in education and healthcare, and the wealth gap is large in these poor counties that are mostly white. Mm-hmm. Most people on welfare are white, but they keep voting for people who don't give a damn about them because somehow you're still better, and Lyndon Johnson said this, than the average black person. Yeah. In your mind. So yeah. how do we get that? So that's the biggest problem, that people are voting their color, which hasn't served them at all.
3: Yeah. I remember the era of busing. I'm a bit older than you. And I think there was a genuine effort there in the late 60s and early 70s to try to integrate America, essentially, and certainly, you know, since then we've successfully done that with the military, and the civil service. Although Trump is trying to reverse that, I mean, hundreds of thousands of black women being fired from the civil service. I think that was the main agenda of the whole, Russell vote, Elon Musk thing. And I'd love to get your thoughts on that. But we're more segregated now than we were in 1965. How do we get out of this hole?
2: Man, that is the question. That is the question. I do have thoughts, but it's
3: please share them.
2: Okay. Again, everybody listening should confront the anti-black, anti-immigrant. You know, because we have blacks and immigrants as avatars for why you're not successful, mm-hmm. And it makes it real easy for you to point to the person that just came in flip flops that walked 1,100 miles through rough terrain across barbed wire to escape horrors that usually, you know, this country helped foment in their country. It's easy to blame them, right?
3: Right.
2: It's easy to blame that black person that's driving a Lexus because you don't have a Lexus. You don't have a Mercedes. So the black person must be DEI. They must have gotten this wealth because they, you know, because they're handing out jobs for blacks. But you don't do a modicum of research to know that affirmative action helped more white women, more white men. And we're seeing now that white men were helped dramatically from affirmative action because now that it's even, fewer white men are getting into college.
3: Yeah.
2: If it's just on merit, you're not getting into college. So clearly that affirmative action was helping you too. But if you have to now work on yourself, Tom, That's a hard thing. And me even saying that is making some people mad.
3: Yeah.
2: How dare you? You have to be a better person.
3: No, I get it. And by the way, we've got about 2 minutes until I hit a hard break. I can't stop. I get it that, you know, we all have to do that work, and I'm calling for it every day on this program. But it seems like there has to be institutional, structural ways that we can change things in America. DEI, frankly, in my mind, is a large step forward in doing those kind of things.
2: No, because it did. It then gave people an excuse to say, this is why these people are moving up past me. Uh-huh. Not that I'm not working, right? Yeah. So I actually don't like those programs because they do create that. And I didn't like busing. We should talk about that, too. So I think busing did a number on Black education because it removed the amazing Black principals, the amazing Black teachers that cared about the children, and then bused Black children into places that hated them.
3: Yeah. Yeah.
2: Anybody that survived busing as a Black person, you are an amazing human being because, oh, my God, I can't imagine going into a school system where people don't even see you as human. Children, wow. Parents are telling them not to play with you at lunchtime. You're sitting there ostracized, coming into a war zone. Ruby Bridges, that picture alone is like, who's throwing tomatoes at a six-year-old?
3: Yeah.
2: What are we
3: doing? Well, thank you for that. I'd always viewed it from my own perspective, which was I thought these Black kids coming into our school were kind of cool. But you're absolutely right. And, thank you for flipping that around for me. So if we don't have programs, what do we do? Education, just wake people up?
2: I think we need to hit rock bottom and be reminded. You asked me. I think the people who are horrible need to feel all of the choices that they've made.
3: Mm-hmm.
2: Because I come from a group of people that figured out how to make chitlins. And I say that, I use that as a metaphor. You're going to give me entrails, I'm going to make them delicious.
3: Yeah.
2: I don't want to eat the entrails, but if I'm going to eat the entrails, they're going to be delicious. I think people need to, you have the Senate, you have the House, you have the presidency, you live in these. Okay. Let's talk about it.
3: Okay, yeah. Stick around, Karen. I want to continue the conversation. We got Karen Hunter with us. She's on the SiriusXM Urban View channel, 3 to 6 p.m. daily. What's the number on that channel, Karen?
2: 126.
3: There you go, 126. We'll be right back. Stick around.
4: This is the Tom Hartman Program.
3: 18 minutes past the hour. Karen Hunter's with us. We'll be back in just a second.

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1: 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On this day in labor history, the year was 1978. That was the day municipal workers in Cleveland, Louisville, and Philadelphia walked off the job. That summer was rocked with public sector strikes, starting with a firefighter strike in Memphis. In Cleveland, municipal services came to a virtual halt as city workers honored a police work stoppage. In Louisville, firefighters walked off the job after the Kentucky Labor Relations Board found the city guilty of unfair labor practices. And in Philadelphia, 20,000 AFSCME members, including sanitation, highway, and health department workers, rejected a last-minute contract offer. They demanded wage increases, but they were also furious when the city announced it would have to lay off city workers to pay an arbitration award to the police. Sanitation strikes soon followed in New Orleans, San Antonio, Detroit, and Tuscaloosa. By the third week of July, transit workers in Washington, D.C. staged a wildcat strike, as did postal workers in California and New Jersey. Labor historian Joseph McCartan notes that public sector strikes peaked in 1975 and again in 1978. By the late 1970s, the volatile recipe of rising public sector union militancy, inflation, and anti-tax reform made public sector unions more vulnerable than at any other time. Suddenly, the union became a convenient scapegoat for public officials dealing with declining relative tax revenues, demands for improved public services, and taxpayer unrest. McCartan adds that by 1978, public employers came out swinging in labor disputes. Public sector unions would struggle to hold their own in an increasingly hostile environment as their ability to strike was being severely eroded. The backlash against public sector militancy set the stage for President Reagan's smashing of the PATCO union just 3 years later.
2: This healthcare system is not normal. A healthcare system based on profit is not normal. A healthcare system that is not based on well-being and health is not normal. And everyone in one way or another is affected. And that's why we need everyone to join together and to demand something better.
3: Welcome to Code WAC, where we break down how our healthcare system really works, what it means for you, and how we can make it better for everyone. I'm your host, Brenda Gazar. Nearly everyone has a healthcare story. For some, it's an insurance claim that was denied. For others, it's a medical bill they couldn't afford, a hospital that closed in their community, or a job they didn't leave because their health insurance depended on it. Dr. Anna Malino, a retired pediatrician and longtime advocate for a national single-payer healthcare system, says Americans have come to accept experiences like these as simply part of life. She argues they don't have to be.
2: You're absolutely right. It is normal for us. But if you just go anywhere outside of this country and you explain to them what our healthcare system is all about, they look at you incredulously. They can't believe that this is a normal healthcare system. The medical debt, that affects 20 million people. That is almost non-existent in other countries. And yet, with all of these statistics, people just don't even bat an eye because we think that this is normal. We think that it's normal to have this two-tiered healthcare system.
3: Get the full Code Wax story on progressivevoices.com and on the PV app. Catch all our episodes by subscribing to Code Wack wherever you find your podcasts. 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

0: used to give her a physical because she had just had one from college. Kaiser really didn't have anything to offer her. They did not have anyone who specialized in eating disorders. They tried to put her with a outpatient therapist, and that was taking too much time. They said they had group therapy, but she would go and she'd be the only one in the group, which sort of defeats the point of group therapy. They had no residential treatment. They had no hospitalization. And this is a typical problem I encounter with Kaiser. And in fact, in California, there's been a lot of investigation by our Department of Managed Health Care against them because they don't have the mental health facilities they should have.
1: Kaiser maintained it was providing appropriate care, but such delays can be dangerous. So the parents ended up taking a loan on their house to send their daughter to treatment. She did well and was able to return to school. That's when they found Lisa Cantor.
0: I thought, well, this doesn't seem right. So I filed the case for them and actually lost at the district court level. And I thought, well, this still doesn't seem right. So I took it up to the Ninth Circuit Court of Appeals. And I've done a lot of appellate work in my life and my career. But this was unique because I got up there in front of this, you know, very austere panel. And the first question they asked me was, how is she? It was like a personal inquiry. And I was so excited that they were caring enough to know what was going on. And I explained the case to them and they were just really incensed by what had happened, ended up reversing it and ordering my client to get all the money that they had spent, her parents had spent on her treatment.
1: So what does the law actually say about this?
0: The law says that if your insurance company does not have what we call the in-network resources, the people on their panel who can treat you, then they must find someone outside of the panel and negotiate and pay for that. Now, insurance companies obviously do not want to do that. And they will push and push and push and say, we have someone, we have someone, we have someone, until you really challenge them, and then they have to admit they didn't.
1: After the first eating disorder case came to her, Lisa realized that nobody was really helping in this space, and she recognized a great need in helping people get better coverage. She soon learned that the problems this young woman faced were not dissimilar from those with other private or commercial insurance plans.
0: We see similar problems. They don't have in-network outpatient therapists who really know about eating disorders. They contract with certain facilities, perhaps, but they may not be local or they may be filled up. There's just not enough of the treatment available. And then, of course, the ultimate problem is insurance companies just don't think that this disease is real sometimes. They buy into the stigma of it. We get a lot of, why don't you just tell her to eat? And then if they do agree to treatment, it's usually very short. You know, they have this concept that, we can just sort of snap our fingers in a couple of weeks and the symptoms will go away, which, you know, those in the practice know isn't true.
1: Over the years, Lisa has represented hundreds of people with eating disorders, but not every case has had a happy ending.
0: Unfortunately, I've lost my fair share of them unnecessarily, I believe, because a lot of them probably could have gotten better with the proper treatment.
1: She remembers one 15-year-old girl who was making progress at a residential treatment facility when her insurance company decided she no longer needed that level of care.
0: This was her first treatment, so they were, her mom was not completely, she hadn't completely experienced the whole cycle yet. And this is part of what happens here. Her insurance company said to her, she's fine to go home. She doesn't need to be there anymore.
1: And not every patient gets a second chance.
0: So she took her home and she died in her sleep that night.
1: Lisa believes that had the teenager remained in the highly monitored treatment program, she might still be alive today.
0: This is a very big threat with young girls with bulimia. Although a lot of bulimic girls do not show up as incredibly thin and malnourished, the act of purging is very hard on the heart. And a lot of people don't think about the cardiac implications, and girls die in their sleep. And this girl had been in her disease maybe 6 months, but it was that damaging.

0: And because she didn't have the monitoring, she fell asleep and never woke up. And it haunts me to this day.
1: Lisa says that case wasn't an isolated tragedy.
0: I'm sure there's so many women out there like that I don't even know about. So I think, you know, in my little corner of the world, I probably know 6 or 7 or 8 stories like that. But imagine if you go out in the country or the world, how many there are. It's just devastating.
1: She's encountered several others in which insurance companies ended coverage before patients were truly ready to leave treatment.
0: I can say that in almost every case that comes to me, the patient has been in and out of treatment a couple of times and has gotten worse. And it's because there's been denials and the family at the beginning has thought, okay, the insurance company says she's fine. And they didn't understand the insurance company is not really giving you medical advice. You need to listen to the providers. But this revolving door has started, and then they come to me and I'm like, well, we got to stop this. We need to get into treatment long enough. We need to get the resources to stay so we don't have this keep happening to your child. So it's more when they come to me telling me this anecdotal stories, almost all of them have the same one. We tried outpatient, then we went to day treatment, then we went to residential. She got kicked out after 4 weeks. We came home, we tried outpatient again, we went back to residential. She got kicked out after 4 weeks. Now it's 6 months later and I think she needs to go to the hospital. So, you know, a lot of those people come to me and I see what has happened in the past. As I said before, insurance companies will kick them out based on objective criteria that really don't make any sense, like weight. But one of the providers once explained it to me in this way, and I've tried to use this in court. Imagine that your child or your loved one is standing on a cliff right at the edge. You know, you don't want to take them out of treatment until they're 10 feet back at least. They're not even thinking about that cliff anymore. You know, they're looking the other direction. But unfortunately, a lot of these insurance denials, they're still on the edge of the cliff. They're kind of like, we don't know which way they're going to go. They don't have the resources, and neither does the family, to go home and get better.
1: Recovery from an eating disorder is rarely a straight line. For many patients, it takes years and multiple rounds of treatment.
0: It can take many years of treatment. And I like to say that judges and the public should look at eating disorders the way we look at cancer. Eating disorders are insidious diseases. You can go to treatment and get enough treatment and maybe stay healthy for a while, but you always have to worry about relapsing. You always have to worry about another occurrence. And whereas for people with cancer, we all say, oh, of course, that's so sad. The cancer metastasized. She's got cancer again. But with eating disorders, we need to think of it the same way. It's nobody's fault. These diseases come back. They rear their ugly head and they come back and you have to treat it again. One of the frustrating things that we find is that insurance companies will pay for treatment until, for example, a certain weight. They'll say, oh, you know, you're anorexic, and so you've reached 75% of your ideal body weight. Go home and do the rest by yourself. We would never say to a cancer patient, we've gotten 75% of your margins, you know, go home and heal yourself. But we say it to eating disorder patients. And in part, that contributes to the fact that people cycle in and out of treatment because we don't let them stay long enough, young enough, so that we can try to avoid those relapses or metastases of the disease.
1: According to the American Psychiatric Association, eating disorders are complex psychiatric illnesses, not simply issues of food or body image. They can have serious medical consequences affecting every organ system in the body, and if left untreated, can become life-threatening.
0: Eating disorders tend to hit women disproportionately, but women who tend to be type A personalities, really driven, really smart, really could change the world. And I hate to see them stopped in their tracks by a disease that we can fix it. We can. We just need to do it.
1: Another challenge, Lisa says, is finding attorneys willing to take on health insurance companies.
0: The problem is that most lawyers won't handle health insurance cases. They're really difficult. Frankly, it's really hard to make money as a lawyer. And unless you have a patient or a family like I had who put the money out and are looking for it back, it's a really difficult thing to litigate. And mostly because these patients, they need help right away. So it's very hard to get into court and get relief unless you have that money that you can spend and come back and try to get it back.
1: For many families, paying out of pocket while pursuing reimbursement simply isn't an option. That was Lisa Cantor, founding partner of the Los Angeles-based law firm Cantor & Cantor. Join us next time as we continue our conversation with Lisa Cantor about how insurance companies deny coverage for serious medical conditions and what patients and families can do to fight back. If you've enjoyed this Code WAC episode, subscribe, leave a review, and share it with a friend. This podcast was powered by Heal California, uplifting the voices of those fighting for healthcare reform around the country. I'm Brenda Gazar. Thanks for listening. And until next time, stay healthy.
2: Totally logical to them. Their, you know, lack of empathy with certain populations is the default. It's obvious to them. It's common sense, right? And if we ever want to change that, they have to be getting different information brought to them. There was one study that found that just spending a few weeks away from Fox News actually improved amygdala function and prefrontal cortex function in people. They were more capable of experiencing empathy, and they were more closely attached to what reality is as far as the information environment. So there are things we can do. And one of the suggestions, too, that I just want to bring up in the book is, you know, actually teaching cognitive empathy in schools and in education and to our children. You know, parents who identify as conservative are less than 50-50 chance that they're going to say that empathy is a value that they want to pass on to their children. But for parents who identify as liberal or progressive, about 80% of them say that that's something they want to pass on to their children.
3: Right. And probably that empathy deficit or access to empathy, is the predicate for the political worldview. I mean, this is John Altman, I think his first name is John, a fellow named Altman, anyway, wrote a book about the authority. It was called The Authoritarians, and which is a brilliant book. I read it like 20 years ago. And John Dean got together with him, and they wrote a book together called Conservatives Without a Conscience, which was essentially about the same topic, you know, although they were, you know, referring to empathy as conscience kind of thing. And it's a real challenge. And I think the classic statement that I, you know, Rush Limbaugh used to make this joke on the radio all the time. What do you do with a person when he's down? Yeah, kick him. Otherwise, he won't get up. Right. I mean, that's the, you know, and that nationalization is being used to beat on minorities, to beat on homeless people. I mean, literally to physically beat on them in many cases. So your suggestion is that, and I, by the way, I ordered your book as a result of this. I haven't received it yet, though. It is to be training empathy, because it seems to me that a lot of the lack of empathy in people like Donald Trump is the result of childhood abuse, that they just, you know, they just turned off their emotions, basically.
2: Yeah, that really is the intergenerational trauma that we continue to deal with the, you know, effects of. Fred Trump seems like he was pretty terrible, and he really hated his son Donald. And we are paying, you know, daddy issues are responsible for a lot of the problems that we face today. And, you know, those interventions, we, you know, largely it's young people who still can, you know, have the most ability to rise past that and develop empathy, cognitive empathy, and, you know, so we as a society need to be having more conversations about how we can develop that on a societal level, because otherwise the entire human race is cooked if we can't learn to actually care about one another and that sort of thing.
3: Well, this is, you know, one of the big things that I remember when Sesame Street came out, the argument, you know, back in the 70s, I think it was, the argument was made that, you know, many of the cartoons of that era that had preceded it were about, you know, good guy versus bad guy, or win versus lose, or, you know, the mouse beats the cat, you know, who wants to kill the mouse, et cetera. And that Sesame Street was about characters who experienced each other, that it was training and teaching empathy. And I wonder if that's one of the reasons why conservatives are so aggressive about going after PBS.
2: That's a really good point. I mean, fraud, deception, and dishonesty, they also profit off of these things. You know, if you lie while selling a stock, you'll get in trouble for securities fraud. But if you lie in regards to politics, you get to profit billions of dollars. And for some reason, we've segmented off abuseful language, total lies, attacks. Those are completely segmented off in the political world. But in everywhere else, you know, if people are being paid to, you know, encourage violence and incite violence, that shouldn't be acceptable in any environment. And, you know, it's in hate. And so many other countries have realized this, that you can have free speech, but, you know, you're not allowed to run into a movie theater and scream fire in the hopes of, you know, making people trample each other and hurt one another. And right now, other countries are knowingly stoking fear, hate, mistrust, and lack of empathy, kindness, unity in the United States. And it's highly profitable disinformation and hate machine.
3: Yeah. And Russia being one of the leaders of this. I mean, you know, this is something that goes back to 2016. And of course, the GOP is the principal beneficiaries of that. Christopher Armitage, journalist, criminal justice researcher, former law enforcement officer, veteran author, and most importantly, the author over at the Existentialist Republic on Substack, cmarmitage.substack.com, or just go to Substack and type in Existentialist Republic. Just hit a search engine and type in Existentialist Republic and pops right up. Christopher, thank you so much for dropping by.
2: Thanks for having me, Tom.
3: Always great talking to you. I appreciate it.
4: This is the Tom Hartman Program.
3: 18 minutes past the hour. Why are your flights getting bumpier? And did RFK Jr. break the law to rig the midterms? Stick around.

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3: Unfair labor practices. And in Philadelphia, 20,000 AFSCME members, including sanitation, highway, and health department workers, rejected a last-minute contract offer. They demanded wage increases, but they were also furious when the city announced it would have to lay off city workers to pay an arbitration award to the police. Sanitation strikes soon followed in New Orleans, San Antonio, Detroit, and Tuscaloosa. By the third week of July, transit workers in Washington, D.C. staged a wildcat strike, as did postal workers in California and New Jersey. Labor historian Joseph McCartan notes that public sector strikes peaked in 1975 and again in 1978. By the late 1970s, the volatile recipe of rising public sector union militancy, inflation, and anti-tax reform made public sector unions more vulnerable than at any other time. Suddenly, the union became a convenient scapegoat for public officials dealing with declining relative tax revenues, demands for improved public services, and taxpayer unrest. McCartan adds that by 1978, public employers came out swinging in labor disputes. Public sector unions would struggle to hold their own in an increasingly hostile environment as their ability to strike was being severely eroded. The backlash against public sector militancy set the stage for President Reagan's smashing of the PATCO union just 3 years later.
4: This healthcare system is not normal. A healthcare system based on profit is not normal. A healthcare system that is not based on well-being and health is not normal. And everyone in one way or another is affected. And that's why we need everyone to join together and to demand something better.
5: Welcome to Code WAC, where we break down how our healthcare system really works, what it means for you, and how we can make it better for everyone. I'm your host, Brenda Gazar. Nearly everyone has a healthcare story. For some, it's an insurance claim that was denied. For others, it's a medical bill they couldn't afford, a hospital that closed in their community, or a job they didn't leave because their health insurance depended on it. Dr. Anna Malino, a retired pediatrician and longtime advocate for a national single-payer healthcare system, says Americans have come to accept experiences like these as simply part of life. She argues they don't have to be.
4: You're absolutely right. It is normal for us. But if you just go anywhere outside of this country and you explain to them what our healthcare system is all about, they look at you incredulously. They can't believe that this is a normal healthcare system. You know, the medical debt, you know, that affects 20 million people. That is almost non-existent in other countries. And yet, with all of these statistics, you know, people just don't even bat an eye because we think that this is normal. We think that it's normal to have this two-tiered healthcare system.
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from school, and I lived in Bayside, Queens, which was made famous in Jason Leopold's documentary, the real Wolf of Wall Street, because they were all from Bayside, from my old neighborhood. Nice neighborhood, actually. And we from Bayside, Queens, we took a field trip into Manhattan to one of those big, nice movie theaters and saw Oliver when it came out. I guess because it's based on Oliver Twist, which, you know, had literary significance. So, great movie. Remember Donald Fagen. This is where my mind goes, right? Fagen, who was the guy who took in all the waifs and taught them how to be pickpockets. Oliver Twist. Anyway, great parody. Where is Mitch? I don't know. Jury's still out, I think. Okay, so I'm stalling because, wow, what a morning this was. It was a two hearings in one day. Yeah, and the hearings were, weird ones, as they tend to be these days. First of all, Todd Blanche, who so badly wants to be attorney general, finally had his confirmation hearing today, or one of them, it was a hearing before the Senate Judiciary Committee. And Jay Clayton had a hearing before the Senate Intelligence Committee. And the reason that the Jay Clayton one is a little weird is because, remember, it was on, then it was off, then it was on. You know, it was a Taco Trump kind of thing. And I don't even remember what it was about, why Trump canceled it and then put it back on again. But boy, talk about a toady. Talk about what little self-respect Jay Clayton must have to allow himself to be used like that. But, you know, that is what Trump does, isn't it? He uses people. And so he's just like waiting there for Trump to say, please, you know, please give me a job. I don't know what, I guess he was a prosecutor or is a prosecutor. Already the chat room, we have a great active chat room, by the way, in YouTube. You can come to my YouTube channel, youtube.com/Nicole Sandler, and join in the chat, because we've got a wonderfully active group. And they're really mostly, I have to say mostly these days, mostly really good people. Should I tell you about the fight I just got in on Shitter? I don't go on Shitter much these days, and for good reason. But, people are really mad at me. Mad at me because I dare to say, we'll get to the hearings in a moment. I have to get this off my chest, out of my system. I dare to say that this year, 2026, however you want to say it, is a year like no other in terms of elections. Now, if you've listened to this show, if you've known me for any amount of time, you know that I've always been progressive. When I left music radio and got into political talk radio, I was progressive. And one of the first people I invited on the show was my old friend, Howie Klein. Howie Klein, of course, having come over to the political world from the music world. And that's how I knew him. When Howie and I met 30 years ago, God, he was president of Reprise Records. And those of you who don't really pay attention to the label, Reprise is Neil Young, Eric Clapton, Green Day, Frank Sinatra. Actually, Frank Sinatra was chairman of the board. He ran Reprise Records before Howie Klein came in as president. Yeah, I think they formed Reprise for Frank.

0: but, you know, great rock and roll radio label and imprint of Warner Brothers. So, you know, Howie and I had similar musical tastes. And again, I met him. I worked down the street from him where Warner Brothers was in Burbank. And we were like right around the corner. And, you know, see him at shows and stuff. So small industry, really. And so when he left the music world, he took when Warner Brothers was merging with Time and AOL. It was a huge mega merger in the 90s. And Howie was a very smart man. He saw the writing on the wall. He's like, yeah, I'll take that early retirement package. And he left. And boy, was he smart. Because like everything else, the music industry has sort of gone to shit. Not so, I mean, they're still making music. There's still, you know, good music coming out. But it's not the money machine it used to be. Anyway, I digress. But the thing is, the reason I got onto Howie Klein is because he's always been progressive. And one of the first things he did, he started blogging, of course, at downwithtyranny.com. And he formed the Blue America Pack. And Blue America, its goal, its reason for being there was to help identify and raise money for progressive candidates. And I was right there with him. Look, he did this show for the better part of 15 years, a weekly segment. He was on with me almost every Thursday. And during election times, like we're in right now, Howie would bring on candidates that he either identified or that Blue America endorsed, and they'd come on the show, and I got to know many of them. For those of you who are wondering what happened to Iron Stash, remember Randy Bryce, who ran for Congress in Wisconsin, the iron worker, who had the big mustache, and he got the nickname Iron Stash. And he was a great candidate, and he came very close to winning. But you know what? He was a working guy, regular guy like you and me. And, you know, he just missed it. So, and then he didn't run again until this year. He decided he was running again while Howie was still with us. Unfortunately, Howie Klein passed away on Christmas Eve. And, Randy and I had kept in touch. And he was going to come back, you know, he had been on the show and he was going to come back again. And then I understand he had some, I think, family health issues, and he wound up having to drop out of the race, which I'm so sorry to hear. But I don't want you to think because Howie's no longer with us that all of a sudden my priorities have changed. They have not. You know, I was a big Bernie Sanders supporter back in those days. Around the time Air America was on the air, when I had a show on Air America, Bernie used to come on my show fairly often. I mean, not like Tom Hartman often, but at least half a dozen times he did my show over the years. And, again, that's always been my priority, is to turn Congress more in line with where I thought the American people were at the time, which was progressive. And I still think that we were and are. However, I think, and I'm gonna piss someone off today, and I'm sorry if I do, that is certainly not my intention. But with Donald Trump now in his second term, to where he will be a lame duck after this election in November, we are in a different situation, and different than we've ever been in. I'm not going to say ever, but certainly in my lifetime, and I'm no child. So, and what's different about it? And I know, look, see, it's hard because every election is the most important election ever. And I've been saying that for the last 10 years, certainly. But this time is even different than those other ones. You know, when George W. Bush was in office, yeah, it was, at the time, the most important election ever. We needed to get him out. When Bush won again in, was it 04? I get my years mixed up, so please excuse me. But I thought it was the end of the world. And thankfully it wasn't. But it was pretty devastating. This makes that look like child's play. We can survive that, no problem. Where we're headed, if the Democrats do not win back control of Congress, is pretty much unimaginable. And it's only unimaginable because I don't want to think of what it will be like should the Republicans retain control of the House and the Senate. Even if they retain control of one of the two chambers of Congress, I still don't want to think about it, but it won't be quite as devastating as it will be if they retain control like they have it today. If they control the executive branch, the White House, and the courts, sorry, they do control the Supreme Court, whether we like it and like to admit it or not, and Congress, then Trump will do what he's been doing for the last 2 years, except, you know, exponentially worse. Just think about, you know, he's going to be like the wounded animal, right, that will attack anything in its wake. Anything, because he knows he's got nothing to lose. This is it. He cannot run again. And we see how he's behaved for the last couple of years. It's going to be that on steroids. He will take us for everything he can. He will go for the power grab, that, you know, things that he's been dreaming of that he wouldn't have dared do before. This time he's going to go for it. So my fear, and it is a real fear, and look, I'm not trying to scare anybody. I'm just trying to smack a little bit of reality into you. The fight, the progressive fight that we have been waging for a few decades now or more, depending on your age, will still be there in 2 years, unfortunately, but it will. These things take time. And while we may have made some progress, you know, it's like the Springsteen song, one step up and two steps back. I know the saying was around before Springsteen did a song about it, but I'll quote him whenever I can. Right now, yes, Democratic Socialists of America have made great strides. But with those strides come a little bit of the crazy, if you know what I mean. Look, years ago, and it's got to be, 6 or 8 years ago already, I remember screaming, like, what the hell happened to Matt Taibbi? Matt Taibbi caught the Glenn Greenwald disease and the Lee Camp disease. I mean, all those guys who used to be so progressive went so far left, it's like a circle. They went so far, so far left, they came out on the right side, meaning the wrong side. And Matt Taibbi went off the deep end. I used to be a big fan of his. He went nuts. Well, there's that fine line, you know, there's a thin line between love and hate. There's a very fine line between when you get to the extremes, between left and right, and they meet up at some point. And, you know, there are incremental steps. And my point is that if I have to pick one issue, like the most important issue of our time right now, It is for the Democrats to win back control of Congress, because what that does, it'll provide some resistance for the orange mess in the White House, because there's been nothing stopping him this time around. At least in his first term, there were some adults in the room. There aren't right now. He's got all his yes men and women and nobody telling him, you can't do that. So he's doing it. And it's making us weak. It's making this country that used to be the most respected in the world, the least respected. They are laughing at us. Yes, they're laughing at him, but they're laughing at us for putting him back in office again. And here's the thing. Again, this is his last chance. So it's going to be one extreme or the other. And if the Democrats don't take back the power of Congress so they can stop him from going completely overboard and eliminating what we've got left of a democracy, he's going to take it all the way in the other direction. You can still fight for the progressive, pie in the sky. I'm looking for some analogy that just is not coming right now. But you can still go for that. Again, we've been doing it every 2 years for a long time. And do I hate having to pause? Sure I do. But there are also some things, other issues that have come into play on which I disagree with some of my former brethren, my former progressive colleagues. Look, I differ with, some of the groups that I used to be closely aligned with. Progressive Democrats of America. I'm trying to think of some others, but that's a biggie. That's one that they've made some endorsements that I don't agree with, because right now, my number one issue is winning back Congress, getting it out of the hands of Republicans who are doing Donald Trump's bidding. You want to get rid of Social Security? Yeah, vote for the DSA candidate who just might win the primary. And again, my issue is here in Arizona, thankfully it's not my district, but it's the one I lived in 2 years ago when I first moved out here. And there's a three-term incumbent there who before that, he served, I think it was like 6 years as the mayor of Phoenix. And before that, a number of years on the Phoenix City Council. And now he's been the congressman from what is now Congressional District 4. I'm in 5. So that's 4. This will be his fourth term. He is in a safe seat. His name is Greg Stanton. And again, Howie Klein, when I first moved here, you know, he said, oh, you're congressman, it's Greg Stanton. Yeah, he's okay. He didn't say, oh my God, he's horrible, which he does a lot about a lot of blue dogs. He went there. He would criticize Democrats if they were too far right or too centrist. And his comment about Stanton is, yeah, he's okay. Could be worse. Yeah, he's all right. And for Howie Klein, that's not bad. So you got this guy who's a centrist. Now, because of all the shit, the war in Gaza, Israel, Gaza, this new crop of DSA superstars, they've drawn a red line in the sand. Well, you know what? I don't like AIPAC either. I've never supported AIPAC. I have fought against them. I don't like what they do and how much money they throw into a race to influence it. But I'm not willing to throw away a safe Democratic seat this year, especially when our number one goal has to be taking back control of Congress. So I was attacked today on Shitter, where I don't usually go, by somebody that I don't know well, but I've, you know, known her for years. And frankly, there's a history there. She doesn't remember, which is nice, because some of her friends a few years ago ganged up on me because they didn't like something I said. And you know what? It's like grade school. That's where Donald Trump lives, in that muck. Stop it. I got more important things to think about. And so, you know, because I'm saying vote for the centrist this time, don't risk a safe blue seat at a time when we can't afford to risk anything. We need to pick up seats to take back control of the House. You don't risk that seat. And the candidate that they're fighting for, I'm sorry, is a nothing burger. Kai Newkirk, by profession, he's a, what is it? He's a meditation instructor. He teaches meditation. Okay. And from what I've read about him, he hasn't been so great in past, you know, action campaigns. He brags about how many times he's been arrested. Well, to me, that's nothing to brag about. I was arrested once. I'm not happy about it. Wasn't happy about it then. I didn't think it was anything to brag about. It was that my congressman was an asshole. So anyway, enough of that. But yeah, don't risk a safe blue seat for a guy who is not proven, never held elected office. But so to this person, I support genocide. One last thing. Nobody supports genocide. That is the dumbest statement ever. Even someone who might be pro-Israel. And by the way, I support Israel's right to exist. I think the idea of Israel is a wonderful thing. I do not like their government. Netanyahu is a war criminal. He should be before The Hague, along with Trump. He should be in jail. He is bad news. He commits war crimes, along with the Likud party and the other people who work with him over there. Period. What I think I'm pretty clear on that. Doesn't mean I hate Israel. And if I support Israel's right to exist, does that make me a Zionist? Ooh, it's a dirty word. Well, that's the definition of Zionist, one who supports Israel's right to exist. Really, look it up in the dictionary. They've turned it into a curse word. He's a Zionist. Oh, I'm doing the cross. Maybe that, you know, fuck it. I'm not religious. I don't give a shit about religion. All right, enough. So today there were two hearings, and I was up early because they start at, you know, 10 o'clock on the East Coast is 7 here. And by the way, the House yesterday passed legislation to keep daylight savings time year round, which I guess, we are on standard time year round. And I don't know what that means. I guess it would mean we're permanently 3 hours earlier than the East Coast. It means Mountain Standard Time is the same as Pacific Time. All right. Anyway, so I had to make a decision, and obviously, sorry, there was no choice. You should see my setup here, because I've got 1, 2, 3, 4. I've got 5 monitors. I multitask. And it's hot as hell in here, in case you were wondering. So I had the Todd Blanche hearing streaming on this computer. I had clips coming up on that computer, and I was watching a feed over here on the left of clips coming regarding the Clayton hearing. So. Where do we start? Phone lines are open, by the way. 480-442-6584. If you watched or heard about clips and there's one you want to hear, I will do my best to try to play one that you might want to hear. Now, of course, they're in no particular order. But, you know, there are some, I guess I can start with, well, I can start with the first one that made me go, oh, that this is early. Because Todd Blanche came out with the Freudian slip that we knew was coming, right? So where is it now? I just had it. Oh, come on, man. Okay, here it is. So the question, by the way, the question came from John Kennedy. You know, someone should have told him he's not allowed to use that name. I know that's not possible. But John Kennedy from, where is he from? Tennessee? No, I'm drawing a blank on that. Someone tell me in the chat room where John Kennedy is from. You know, he's got the country lawyer drawl, but I think he went to like Oxford or something. I mean, he's not the Southern good old boy that he would have you believe he is. Yeah. Somewhere in the South. Anyway, he asked a lot of stupid questions and made stupid statements, but on this one, it wasn't his question that was so stupid. Todd Blanche, well, kind of blew it. All right, so here's question number one.
1: Are you and President Trump friends?
2: I'm his lawyer.
0: What?
2: Was his lawyer.
0: What?
2: And now I'm the deputy attorney general.
0: See,
2: so I met
0: fast.
2: Him as his criminal
0: All
2: defense
0: right.
2: attorney.
0: Yeah.
2: I'm not sure there's very many people who have ever had a criminal defense attorney who calls that person their friend.
0: Now he's trying to clean up for his mess. Let's start over again. What did you say? It comes really fast. So John Kennedy asks him, are you his friend? And he thinks that's the gotcha question, so I'm going to answer the right way. And he puts his foot all the way in his mouth, like down his throat.
1: Are you and President Trump friends?
2: I'm his lawyer, was his lawyer, and now I'm the deputy attorney general. Yeah. So I met him as his criminal defense attorney.
0: That's enough. You don't need to hear any more because, oops, that's the wrong thing. Yeah, because you know what, John, can we call you John? John, yeah, you're not his lawyer. You see, you were his lawyer. But the job of the attorney general is to be the lawyer for the people. He represents the government, and the government is, say it with me, the people. For the people, by the people, of the people. All of that, not representing the president. But under Trump, he said the quiet part out loud. Yeah, he thinks he's Trump's president. There's another clip that I know I pulled. God, I wish this system that I have is not very, I'm going to find it later. Damn it. Yeah, see, I do have the one where it was a few months ago where Trump said, Todd, I think of Saturday Night Live, Todd, where Todd says, I love him. Oh, or what he'd say to him, I love you. Yeah, Charlie's barking at somebody at the door. Okay. Oh, Charlie, come here, baby. Charlie. Okay. Yes, MJ Daniels in the chat room says, he actually told the truth. And that, I think, might be the only time in today's hearings that he told the truth. Okay. All right. So let me share you a few others. We should start. Oh, here it is. This is what I wanted to play with that.
3: Two questions. One kind of housekeeping.
0: Yeah.
3: Since you are announced as the acting.
0: Whoops. Ah, man. Try it again.
3: Two questions. One kind of housekeeping. Since you are announced as the acting attorney general today, when is Pam Bondi's last day on the job? And is this a position that you would like full time?
2: So there's a bunch of questions there. So
0: yeah.
2: I am the acting attorney general.
0: Yeah.
2: I am the acting attorney general. As far as Pam Bondi's last day on the job, I'm the acting attorney general. I'm going with her. We're traveling together tomorrow to a pre-scheduled event. So she'll be with me tomorrow. We've been regularly communicating over the past several days, an appropriate transition.
0: Okay, let's move forward because it gets more interesting at the end.
2: That's an honor. If he chooses to nominate somebody else and I go back to being the DAG, that's an honor. If he chooses to nominate somebody else and asks me to go do something else, I will say thank you very much. I love you, sir. So I don't have any goals or aspirations
0: beyond that. I love you, sir. I love you, sir. Okay, so that's the real Ted. All right, so the hearing started with Chuck Grassley. Chuck Grassley is the chair of the committee. Again, because the Republicans control both houses of Congress, they have the chair in both houses, right? They are members. Chair the committees. And for the Republicans, it is 92-year-old Chuck Grassley. Now, you know, again, I have nothing against old people. I'm getting up there myself. But 92 years old? Listen to, I won't subject you to the whole thing, but listen to how Chuck introduces Tad. Okay, how about it? Chuck, do it.
4: As sure as sunrise, today some of my Democrat colleagues will tell Mr. Branch
0: He couldn't say Democratic. It's supposed to be Democratic colleagues. He says Democrat something, and he calls Todd Blanche Mr. Branch? What did he say? His name is Todd Blanche. What?
4: As sure as sunrise, today some of my Democrat colleagues will tell us that Mr. Branch has uniquely terrible nominee. Before they do so, however, I urge them to remember the boy who cried wolf.
0: Oh, shut up. He said so many things that were offensive today that I guess is his role. But, you know, Democrat colleagues that Mr. Branch, remember the boy who cried wolf. Okay. Now, then Todd got to make his opening statement, as they do. So one of the things he said was this.
2: I want to make sure the American people know that this administration, when it comes to Jeffrey Epstein, has been more transparent than any past administration, than Biden was or anybody else. And what we did is we complied with the law.
0: No, you didn't.
2: And if we learn a new material, we will most certainly review it and make it available.
5: Bullshit.
2: When it comes to the victims of this horrible man, we will never not talk to victims. Not do everything we can prosecute anybody that committed any crimes against any of these women. So that narrative is false.
0: Well, yes. See, that narrative is false, Tad, because you lied. That was a lie. We will he's speaking in double negatives. So that's, that's hard anyway, right? The double negative thing is kind of confusing, right? But say that again, Tad, because that was confusing. What?
2: I want to make sure the American people know that this administration, when it comes to Jeffrey Epstein, has been more transparent than any past administration Biden was or anybody else.
0: Lie.
2: And what we did is we complied with the law.
0: No, you didn't.
2: And if we learn a new material, we will most certainly review it and make it available.
0: Bullshit.
2: When it comes to the victims of this horrible man, we will never not talk to
0: not
2: victims.
0: Talk to,
2: we will never we, not do every.
0: We will never not talk to victims. Does that mean never not? The two negatives cancel each other out, so they will talk to victims? Hey, victims, victims. They're survivors. Let's put it that way. Survivors, he said he'll never not talk to you. Does that make sense?
5: Was released. My phone number was released.
6: Where I went to school.
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9: I am an Epstein survivor.
10: I am an Epstein survivor.
0: On November 19th, the Epstein files were ordered to be released. Their
9: New
0: personal
9: pictures of victims were
0: information
9: our
0: was given out.
9: Family safety was put at risk.
11: Now, Todd Blanche wants to be the Attorney General of the United States.
12: Todd Blanche had a duty to protect us.
13: Instead, he protected the people
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19: But Todd Blanche says there are no investigative leads.
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22: We deserve better.
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29: Vote no on Todd Blanche for Attorney General.
0: World without exploitation.
30: My name was released.
0: Okay.
30: My phone number.
0: So that is a little message they put out today. I'll try to remember to include it on my blog where I post today's show. We will not never do what? All right. I played that. All right. Let's do like a speed round. Sheldon Whitehouse, you got a question for Tad?
31: Why won't you tell us what became of the $50,000 in confidential money that the FBI reported that it gave to Tom Homan?
2: I'm not aware of what you're speaking about.
32: Bullshit.
2: To the extent that there have been public reporting about an investigation, I know nothing about it.
0: Oh, bullshit.
31: Well, the public reporting is that the FBI reported giving $50,000 in the nature of a bribe to Tom Homan, and there's been no report of what became of that $50,000. Will you answer that question? Not now, but will you answer that question? Because we've been asking for a long time now. Your department certainly knows what's happening.
2: I'm not aware that that's true.
0: Oh, good luck. Stop lying.
31: Well, take a look at it, and it's publicly reported.
0: Yeah.
31: And the FBI reported it.
0: Yeah.
31: And you should answer the question.
0: Yeah. That was Sheldon Whitehouse, Senator Sheldon Whitehouse. Reasonable question. Tom Homan, the head of ICE or deportations or kidnapping or whatever, is caught on video taking a brown paper bag with $50,000 cash in it. And the guy who wants to be Attorney General says, I know nothing. Okay. Senator Chris Coons, you got a question?
33: And I'm the senior Democrat on defense and intelligence probes. Mm-hmm. I'm the most senior member of the Foreign Relations Committee on my side, who's currently serving on this committee. I'm curious as to why the most transparent department has refused to release the OLC opinion that justifies the 66 strikes the military has conducted on boats in the Caribbean, which have killed more than 220 people, either a redacted version or in a classified setting to me and others who are in relevant decision-making positions.
2: Well, Senator, we made the head of OLC available on multiple occasions to explain that to you and other members of the committee.
0: Oh, really?
2: And that is extraordinarily transparent and unprecedented that we've done that.
0: Really?
2: Whether an OLC opinion is released, there's a lot of process that goes into that. But the idea that we were not transparent about our legal basis there is absolutely not true.
33: Okay.
0: No, not okay. Because that doesn't sound right to me. Senator Padilla from California has a really important question for you, Tad.
34: It's Minnesota earlier in your testimony. Alex Preddy and Renee Good were also fatally shot.
0: Yeah, they were.
34: And as far as we can tell, it's been months and months. There's been no justice in these cases. As far as I can tell, those officers were not fired. They have not faced any charges. So it does undermine any confidence anybody should have in the Department of Homeland Security's ability through the Inspector General or otherwise to investigate its own. Uh-huh. So I come back to the question, what should the role of the Department of Justice be when there's federally officer-involved shootings?
2: Well, I very much disagree with the statement you just made, the mere passage of time between January and today doesn't mean there's no justice. It doesn't mean that
0: so what?
2: These investigations do take time. And as Senator Klobuchar talked about, and it's her state, we meaning the federal government, have worked with the state and locals in that case.
34: Move on to other issues, but here's what I see. I mean, no justice, clear justice, and again, investigations take time, but no justice in those two cases. What we have seen is people continuing to die, not just in detention facilities, but on the streets of America. Next.
0: Well, they do. And so there you go. That's Senator Padilla of California saying, you know, you said you've been transparent. Then where... where's the action on the murders of two American citizens by these ICE agents who murdered them? Two American citizens dead, and we saw both murders unfold on TV. But when George Floyd was murdered, there was at least some forward momentum in prosecuting the cops who, by the way, I sort of remember the name of the cop who's, but you know, Trump and his sycophants want to pardon him, the murderer. They want to pardon him. The killer cop, the guy who had his knee on George Floyd's neck and murdered him. Now, with Renee Good and Alex Pretty, we've heard nothing. What are we to think? And Tad says that, just because it's been more than 6 months, don't let that make you think that justice isn't being served. What else are we supposed to think? I mean, you know, there are so many issues and there's still more. We've barely scratched the surface. There were quite a few questions about January 6th. And again, there were only so many clips I could pull. But... one thing we do know is that after Trump got back into office, after there had been many trials of the insurrectionists, the gang members, and the just, you know, mostly really bad people who stormed the Capitol on January 6th, 2021, this is a while ago, Donald Trump decided that he was going to pardon them, like pardon all of them, which is insane. I mean, really? Now, many of those actually pled guilty. They said, yeah, I did that. Yeah, I beat that cop. Yes, I'm pleading guilty. My guilt is getting to me. I'm pleading guilty. I did something wrong, really horrendous here. I'm pleading guilty. Others were found guilty. I think there were some jury trials, but certainly judges, you know, either adjudicated them guilty or a jury found them guilty. They were guilty. Upwards of 1,600 people. So there were a number of questions along those lines. Now, here's one of them from Adam Schiff.
1: Of interest. You moved to vacate, I don't think you're going to deny involvement in this, you moved to vacate the convictions of 12 Proud Boys and Oath Keepers, which erased their convictions, restored their gun rights. These people were convicted in the January 6th investigation, which also involved the president, who you represented. You were involved in dismissing those cases, were you not?
2: I'm the acting attorney general. So, yes, my department moved to dismiss. I was
1: so
2: not
1: involved. You didn't recuse yourself from that matter. You were
2: willing. There's no reason to, from the Proud Boys matter?
1: Yes, I mean, it was.
2: Lawyer,
1: it
2: you know
1: was,
2: the rules. There are rules to say when
1: yes,
2: I have to
1: there
2: be
1: are
2: recused,
1: rules,
2: and that's not one of them.
1: And there are rules, and when you're told to recuse yourself from investigations that you
2: do.
1: Handle for the president, you're supposed to recuse yourself.
2: No, when
1: so
2: I represented
1: you have
2: the
1: also,
2: president.
1: You have also said.
0: Yeah. So I mean, there were things like that. And again, on the Senate Judiciary Committee, there are a lot of members, so there are a lot of rounds of questioning. So other things that are going on, one is something that's in process right now. You know, the Paramount Warner Brothers merger. I told you about the Time Warner AOL merger, which is when Howie Klein said, let me out of here. And now they're trying to give one of Donald's best buddies, who already controls a big part of the media market, more, and approving this merger between Paramount and Warner. Well, Cory Booker had a question about that.
3: Department of Justice is also responsible that powerful corporations play by the same rules. Let's take a proposed merger between Paramount, Warner Brothers, and Discovery.
0: Yeah. Okay.
3: This is no ordinary transaction.
0: No.
3: It was a proposed $111 billion merger involving two of the last remaining legacy Hollywood studios. As Deputy Attorney General and later Acting Attorney General, you exercised oversight of the Antitrust Division. You approved the decision to close the department's investigation into that merger, yes or no?
0: Yeah,
2: I was part of the decision. I
3: yes,
2: don't know
3: you were involved in that.
2: You
3: that
2: don't
3: is
2: even
3: a yes.
2: let me answer, man.
3: Did you?
2: That's
3: did
2: incredible.
3: The career attorneys
2: the
3: who investigated that deal recommend closing that investigation?
2: I didn't have a conversation with the career, but as I was saying,
3: I didn't
2: earlier,
3: ask you that.
0: Oh, God.
3: I asked you, did the career
0: Smug
3: attorneys
0: much?
3: Who investigated the deal recommend closing the investigation?
2: I have no idea what they.
3: You were in charge of that department, yet you have no idea. Well, this
2: I didn't
3: is
2: say I had no idea. It's no idea about the question you asked about what the career attorney's
0: oh,
2: view
0: boy,
2: was.
0: Oh boy, he's smart.
3: You do not know what the career attorney's view was.
2: I'm not sure what the view was with respect to closing it
3: well,
2: or not closing it.
3: Let me tell you why.
0: Okay, so and then he went on to explain. Let me explain something to you, Todd. But Corey didn't stay on that question very long because he moved on to Jeffrey Epstein's, not his girlfriend. I mean, come on. Ghislaine? She wasn't pretty enough for him.
3: Did you discuss
0: enough.
3: Her transfer to another institution, yes or no?
2: No.
3: Well, just 1 week after your meeting,
0: bullshit.
3: Ms. Maxwell was transferred from a low-security federal institution to a minimum-security prison camp. Were you involved with that transfer?
2: When, as I've talked about before, in the time leading up to me going down to meet with her, we learned that she was receiving threats. It turned out. When we
3: I'm
2: going to
3: interrupt you
2: out.
3: For a matter of time because.
2: Okay, well, it's not a question I can answer well, apparently in the
3: sir,
2: time you're giving me.
3: I'm going to tell you this because I deal with issues of criminal justice. Mm. When people are under threats in a Bureau of Prison facility, they're put into solitary confinement or protective. They're not moved to a camp.
2: That's not always true.
3: Uh-huh. It is.
2: You're
3: well,
2: just
3: what
2: wrong.
3: Is,
2: well,
3: what
2: yeah,
3: is true is someone that is accused of child sex trafficking under the Bureau of Prison's own policies. Is not put in a facility like this that seems clearly like a reward.
0: Yeah. Oh, that's the end of the clip. But yeah, really, there are no child sex traffickers inside that camp fed prison other than Ghislaine Maxwell. Just saying. And funny, it happened right after Todd went and had an interview with her. All right, one more for Tad. And this one deals with, well, you know, another current issue because, you know, Donald wants the voter rolls from all 50 states. And he's making life difficult for, you know, the state officials who refuse to turn over their voter rolls. So far, though, I don't think any of them have. Maisie Hirono of Hawaii had a question.
4: Since last year, DOJ has sued 30 states seeking their voter lists. 14 of those lawsuits have been resolved by federal judges. Mr. Blanche, did any of those 14 federal court judges from across the country agree with DOJ's legal position? Again, yes or no?
2: With some of the legal positions, yes.
4: Pardon?
0: What?
2: The answer to the question is yes. Some of the judges agreed with some of our legal positions, and most of those cases are under appeal.
4: Actually, that's not correct. The answer is actually no. These 14 federal judges, some of them were Trump appointees, disagreed with DOJ's position in terms of getting access to these voter rolls.
2: Well, I think
4: it's all part of DOJ's attempt and the president's attempt at election interference.
0: Huh. Interesting. All right, Mazie Hirono. So that's just a little sampling of some of what went on in the Todd Blanch hearing today, Senate confirmation hearing for the job he wants of attorney general. I know I'm looking at the clock, but there was another hearing that went on concurrently today, and it was the on again, off again, now on again confirmation hearing in front of the Senate Intelligence Committee for Jay Clayton, who wants to be the new DNI, Director of National Intelligence, ever since Tulsi Gabbard was fired. Now, I know most of us thought Tulsi Gabbard, I mean, oh my God, really? Bad choice. By the way, I love Bernie Sanders. Bernie there, bad judgment in picking Tulsi Gabbard, who went on the road with him a few times, you know, on the stump with him. I wondered then why Tulsi Gabbard? Really? That's a weird one. Anyway, here is Jay Clayton's part of his confirmation hearing and Senator Angus King from Maine.
5: Why did you take it upon yourself to opine on the California election process to CNBC? You said during the interview on CNBC, you said the U.S. is doing an absolutely terrible job on election integrity and the American people are right to question it. What's the basis of that statement? What's the evidence for that statement?
33: Let me give you the context of the way I look at this because we should have this kind of candid dialogue. Elections are a process for gathering, aggregating, and providing data.
5: And who does the Constitution entrust the responsibility for elections?
33: To the states in the case we're talking about.
5: Oh, correct.
0: Okay.
33: To the states in the case we're talking about. But my experience at the SEC, my experience at the DOJ, my experience in the private sector is that the government processes for gathering, aggregating, and providing data need to be improved greatly.
5: Are you talking about elections?
33: I'm talking about
5: inflation data.
33: No, I'm talking about all government processes, including the one that's...
5: I want some evidence, and there isn't time here in a minute and 49 seconds, but you have a lot of time between now and when we move on your nomination.
0: Yeah.
5: I would like a written analysis from you that gives evidence of voter fraud.
33: Senator, the assertion
5: that there's voter fraud.
33: I did not make that assertion. I said you're
5: doing an absolutely terrible job on election integrity. What did that mean?
33: That meant that the audit trail that we have available for our elections in a number of places is not the kind of audit trail that you would expect in something that is this important. That's what it meant.
5: Is there a problem of voter fraud in this country?
33: I don't think we can say definitively whether there is or is not until we have better processes.
5: We've had hundreds of analyses. We've had the Heritage Foundation study that found 1,650 cases out of 2 billion votes counted.
33: I would love for the American people to have incredible confidence in the integrity of our elections.
5: I would, too, and I would appreciate this administration would cease undermining that confidence.
33: I would like to work with this committee from my perspective.
5: Well, for the record, I wish you would share any evidence you have that undermines that asserts that there was any problem of voter fraud significant enough to change the results in an election in this country.
0: Okay, that was interesting, right? So there's Angus King asking him. Now, again, this is the Director of National Intelligence. I don't normally associate intelligence with, you know, voting information. Like, remember when Tulsi Gabbard was in Fulton County? I do have a question about that, but I want to get this next one in before we go into overtime, because I want to make sure everybody hears this one. And this time he's being questioned, Mr. Clayton is, by John Ossoff.
6: Sir, no. Did the president of the United States pardon a convicted narco trafficker?
7: Hey, this is Brad Friedman, your friendly investigative blogger, journalist, troublemaker, and muckraker from bradblog.com. 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
9: 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As I See It, Class Warfare, the Only Resort to Right-Wing Doom. 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
10: Welcome to Politics Done Right. My name is Egberto Willis, your host. Good morning, Houston. Good morning, Harris County. Good morning to the great state of Texas. Good morning to the United States of America. And of course, good morning to the world receiving our signals via the magic of El Internet, formerly known as the ARPANET, created by whom? Created by we the people. So we are on air, we are online, we are streaming, we are everywhere. I try to rhyme there a bit. It was some sort of a, I don't know, you know the way you write poetry, but I was never a poet. But anyhow, good morning, folks. How you doing, Jack? The genius in El Estudios of KPFT on Catalina. How you doing, my brother?
11: I'm good. Egberto, good morning, Houston. We're glad you're here listening on KPFT for sure. All right, today's program connects four stories that expose the growing collision between militarism, authoritarian policing, corporate power, and democratic accountability. Jenna Flanagan joins the conversation on Iran, Lindsey Graham, ICE, and the midterms. Mainers demand justice for another fatal ICE shooting. Congress attempts to institutionalize an unprecedented U.S.-Israeli military merger through Section 219. And Donald Trump revives a blockade of Iran while proposing a 20% toll on cargo moving through the Strait of Hormuz. These are not isolated developments. They reveal a government increasingly willing to use force abroad, violence at home, and secrecy in Congress while ordinary people pay the price. That means you and me are paying the price.
10: There you go. So what you got for me today, Jack?
11: Well, it's just overwhelming, the amount of craziness out there. And, you know, it's got me a little speechless.
10: Well, you know what? While you're speechless, we'll be talking. Because I'm telling you what, a lot of people find themselves in that stage, and that is by design. Not Karl Rove, that was Bruce's brain, but Trump's brain. I forgot the old guy that always wears three or four T-shirts or three or four shirts at the same time. He said that they are going to flood the zone. In other words, they flood the zone with so much crap, so much bad things that they're doing, that you have to choose which one to spend your time on. But to that I say, we have a ton of bloggers, we got a ton of writers and everything. Let them flood the zone. There are more of us, and what we have to do is get the job done. Anyway, Jack, anything else before I get started?
11: No. Just off with the show.
10: All right. I like the way he says it. Off with the show. We're going to go with the show now. Anyway, folks, first of all, I want to thank you all for being here. Your ears and your eyes are precious to anyone who is able to attract it.

0: is in less than a week, ICE has murdered somebody else in cold blood. And the excuse is exactly the same. They weaponize their cars. Supposedly we weaponized the car of Miss Good. We weaponized the car of Lorenzo. Now we weaponize the car of a Colombian expatriate or a Colombian person here legally working, and they blew him up as well. Gunshots through his windshield. The standard excuse. What we have are a bunch of killers running around trying to stop cars to make their quota. And if the cars don't stop, it's like the Wild Wild West. Instead of them being on a horse, they're in SUVs and they're killing people. And if you think you are immune, think again. Because remember, these people that they've killed thus far are not even the people that they were after. So that means if they are even killing people they're not after, you are, or you could be, a subject as well. Anyway, I got a first call. Let's go to Tag. Come on in, Tag.
1: Morning, Alberto. Thanks for taking my call. How are you?
0: Yes, sir. I'm fine, my brother. Talk to me, sir.
1: Yes, I have another point of view about the government.
0: Sure. Go
1: I
0: ahead.
1: hate to take away yours about them shooting people through the windshield. That's an important factor, but I have a friend who claims to be an independent, but he's really a MAGA guy all the way, and he just sent me a thing about Thomas Sowell from the Hoover Institute. Have you heard
0: Oh
1: of him?
0: yeah. Yeah, I know who he is. He's a
1: And
0: disgrace to, I mean, he's a race baiting disgrace. Yes.
1: I like that. Anyway, I wasn't interested in getting his book, free book from the Hoover Institute. No, I don't need that. So what I did is I just put the his name in the chat AI, just to get an idea what chat would say about him. And I was kind of surprised because his economic theory is against taxes, which I think we're all kind of against taxes in some way. But the other part of it is that, and that's what all the right wingers are saying, oh, anti-tax. We hear that so much. That's really the answer to our question, is cut taxes. But Sowell is saying that cutting taxes are not going to do us any good unless we also cut deficits and deficit spending. And he said that's what Chat told me, is that Sowell's concerned about that part of the economy. And I find it fascinating that people are against taxation because say it takes the incentive out of working, and then also the idea that you want to tax and spend to give money to the poor. It takes away incentives to work. But the thing is, and I start thinking about, for me, having a huge federal deficit also, even more so, takes the incentive out for people to work, because they know that their money's not going to help when they do pay it in. It's just going to go into a big black hole of the deficit. So, there has to be some balance there. Yeah, if you want to cut taxes, you also have to cut spending. And I don't know if you've seen how much the government's paying on interest right now. It is ridiculous what they're paying on interest. So, I mean, every day the interest bill just gets higher and higher. And well, two things we don't get out of our money when we pay it to the federal government. We don't get anything out of it when they're spending it on military, on Patriot missiles. We don't get any money back out of that. And the other thing is, we really even get a lot less out of our money going to Washington when we're paying it on interest. You
0: You
1: agree
0: know,
1: with that?
0: yes, you're absolutely right. Let me, I don't know, I just have beautiful listeners, watchers, who always screw me over, like you just screwed me over, Tag.
1: I
0: Because
1: screwed you
0: now,
1: over. I'm sorry.
0: yes, let me tell you why. Because
1: Okay.
0: now, because you brought up.

0: such an interesting and important subject, and I need to discombobulate some of what you've said. You have changed my program. So
1: Oh, I'm sorry.
0: let's get busy with it, because what you just said is so very important. What you just said is so very important. Let's cut Thomas Sewell out of it first. Sewell
1: Okay.
0: is a black man, a black supposedly scholar that the right wing loves, because Sewell is fine with other people having been oppressed and somehow being able to lift themselves out of the box while nobody else had any possibility of doing so. But I'm not going to get into Sewell, because Sewell has a way of making crap sound good. But I'll leave that alone. But what you said is so much more important than that race baiting buffoon. So let's go ahead and talk some issues here about taxes.
1: You.
0: Those people who say they don't like taxes have bought into what the Republicans and capitalists have put out there, because they want to have exactly what's occurring. You spoke about deficits. Deficits is what the capitalists and the wealthy love, because it is another mechanism to extract your wealth. You made another very smart point. You said a lot of people are learn how to hate taxes because they say, well, look, the interest on the loan or the interest on our debt right now is $1 trillion. So as I'm paying taxes, it simply goes to pay the debt. It's not really helping people, because we're cutting SNAP, we're cutting healthcare, we're cut. So why the hell am I paying taxes? I get it. The billionaires have screwed us on every side. The capitalists have screwed us on every side. Understand this. Whenever you have deficit spending, that is because you have not collected enough taxes. And who have you not collected enough taxes from? The wealthy people. The wealthy people who depend on the resources of our military. The reason they are wealthy and are able to extract oil from Venezuela or gold ore and diamonds, etc., that they extract from Africa at a discount, chocolate, cocoa that they extract from Central Africa. And the reason they are able to do that is we have a big military that ensures that no country ever attempts to challenge our capitalists as they extract overseas. So the wealthy should bear the cost of that military. The wealthy uses the roads more than anybody else, as their trucks that move their product use the infrastructure. The ports, their ships use the ports. So they should be paying an inordinate amount of taxes for all the service. We educate the people that allow them to make their money. The high schools, the elementary schools, the colleges, we pay for, so that there is an educated people there to support the wealthy, the billionaire, the capitalist making the money. So yes, they should pay the inordinate amount of that money in taxes. Yet they have convinced us that taxes are bad, because we save a few pennies, they save billions. And then, because the government cannot tax us the real amount of what government costs, the government says we'll have deficit spending. And what is deficit spending? We borrow money to solve our problems. And who pays for the deficit spending? The wealthy. So the wealthy don't pay taxes. The wealthy lends money to the government to pay the bill. And then for lend, and by the way, when they lend that money to the government, they still have that money, right? Because it's an IOU. When the wealthy lends money to the government for the deficit, they get an IOU, but they get something else. They get interest payments. So that $1 trillion of interest payment is just another way of taxing you. How do are they taxing you? Well, the government doesn't want to tax you, So guess who's taxing you now? The capitalists, the wealthy, they're taxing you. How are they taxing you? Every tax dollar you spend that goes into paying the debt is a tax by the wealthy on you. But you see, they don't want you doing critical thinking, because critical thinking is dangerous for them. Because when you realize that you've been had, you are going to react and you are going to take over that which is yours. And you are not only going to take over that which is yours, you're going to create policies to take back what was stolen. Because we are the ones subsidizing the capitalists. We are the ones subsidizing the rich. It's not the other way around. They would have you believe that SNAP, that welfare, and all these different entitlements are somehow giveaways to the people. That's BS. That is them getting your service on the cheap. SNAP is getting your service on the cheap. Most people on SNAP are working for minimal wages at other companies that pay little taxes. But you see, if you buy their narrative, you are the one getting something for nothing, when the ones that are getting something for nothing is the capitalists. Don't be fooled and don't buy in. That person sitting in that office in downtown Houston, in downtown New York, in downtown Cincinnati, in downtown Minneapolis, they're not doing any work. You are. You are. You are the one breaking your backs. You are the ones breaking your necks. You are the ones getting sick from inhaling the fumes. You are the ones that's doing that. Do not buy into the crap. That is what Politics Done Right is here to tell you guys. They would, you know, it's, hey, look, Tag, you started this, okay? Brother Tag, you started this. But you gave me the opportunity to inform. If anybody else want to ask anything relative to what I've just said, anybody else want to refute anything that I just said, please give us a call. 713-526-5738. Again, that number is 713-526-5738. Before I get to Augie and Patrick, let me salute Lisa Blirada, Atlanta, Georgia. Thank you so kindly for being here. Thank you for your ears. Thank you for your eyes. John Sharkey, Farmers Against Trump. How you doing, beautiful? Ginger. We've got TLB, Gene LB. We've also got Tamar, Kinsey. We got Patricia Hall, Grace, Garfinkel, Black, Expat 25, John A. Thank you for being here. Farmer says, my daughter gets SNAP. She has to work two jobs to get $75 a month worth of SNAP. And $75 buys so very little. That is amazing. Again, she does more for society, Farmers Against Trump, than the wealthy guy out there sitting in his on his throne on top of the skyscraper. Mr. K, welcome aboard. Come on in, Augie.
1: Yeah, and red states, they don't like to pay taxes, but they sure like to get government assistance.
0: Yes.
1: Mitch McConnell is famous for that. Kentucky gets more money from the government than they pay in taxes, as do most of the red states. And also, when Biden was president, he started fixing bridges and infrastructure around the country, and particularly in red states. And Mitch McConnell and other Republican Congress people took credit for the bridges and roads that Biden and the Democrats that they voted against. They voted against the construction, but they're taking claim and praise for what the Democrats are doing without telling their constituents that the Democrats are paying for it, not the Republicans.
0: Exactly. And thank you for that. Thank you for that, Augie. How you been, Augie? All good, I hope?
1: Yeah. Oh, yeah. Yep. Yeah. It's raining now, so I'm indoors. So I'm doing okay.
0: Hey, and, let me just say, Augie, we're in some times now where I'm like super, super taken up. But we got to go get our coffee pretty soon. But right in the next few weeks, I'm really taken up. But I haven't forgotten about you. All right, my brother?
1: No problem.
0: All right, let me go to Patrick. Thank you. I appreciate you, Augie. Appreciate you. All right, let's go to Patrick. Come on in, Patrick.
2: Hey, good morning. How are you?
0: I'm fine. Talk to me, my dear brother.
2: You said most of it already, but I was kind of surprised by Tag saying that we don't like to pay taxes. We're told that, but here in Texas, we don't pay an income tax. And we rank 49th out of 50 for quality of life. The states that do tax have better quality of life, have better educations, have better outcomes, and live longer. Northern Europeans know this more than anything, and they don't mind paying taxes at all because they understand that in the long run it saves them and it benefits them. I'd also like to point out that there have been two tax cuts under Bush, two tax cuts under Reagan, and two tax cuts under Trump, and none of those went to the middle class. And they approximately come out to what a lot of economists extrapolate to about $35 trillion, which almost exactly matches our debt. So that means that we're going in debt to benefit people that were born rich. And then from 1980 to now, there's been approximately a $50 trillion wealth transfer from the middle class to the top 0.5%.
0: Yep. Exactly.
2: I would gladly pay more taxes if it was spent on the middle class.
0: Exactly. Let me just say something before you go. Lee the Bearcat says, common people work downtown, so volleying all as evil is bad. I think people understand when I am talking about downtown skyscrapers on their throne. I think they know who I'm talking about. Right, listeners? You know who I mean. And by the way, Lee Bearcat says move. Actually, no, Lee. You move. We are going to make America a better place. Is that correct, Patrick?
2: Yeah, and some of us are aligned with our families. Houston wouldn't be the first place I'd pick. I'd rather be on a northern coast. But this is where my family lives. And my family is the most important thing that there is. So telling me to move is telling me to actually abandon my family. I have a more of alliance to my family and my genetics than that.
0: Thank you very much for that, Patrick. Hey, Patrick, let's talk at 3 o'clock, all right?
2: Have a great day. Thank you.
0: You too, my brother. Let's go to Atlanta line. Line number one. Come on in, Alan.
3: Good morning.
0: Good morning, my brother.
3: Starting to enter Houston now, moving in from the southwest. I wanted to speak of corruption, repeating what I have said before, and that is that I think a solution would be to make it illegal to donate money either individually by corporations or by PACs to candidates, but rather have the government form a pool of money that is based upon the previous elections, how many people voted, and have it divided equally between the candidates. Because as it is right now, the politicians spend more time trying to raise money than they do doing their jobs. And lastly, I think we ought to take the cap off of Social Security taxes, just have it all people pay at all levels, and that would help take care of the cost.
0: I concur. You're absolutely right, Alan. Folks, Alan, one of our great activists out here in the Houston area, not as active as he's used to before, but like I tell him all the time, we honor you, my brother. Alan, thank you for calling in, all right?
3: Okay, Doug.
0: You take care, buddy. All right, let's go to, I think next up was Don, line three. Come on in, Don. How you doing?
4: Hey, I'm good. How are you doing?
0: Talk to me, my brother.
4: Hey, I got a question for you. I hear you guys talking about minimum wage jobs and all that, and for the life of me, I've been trying to figure out why would anybody try to make a living off of minimum wage?
0: You can't.
4: And think you're going to not have need for the government assistance. It's just going to, the two go hand in hand. Does anybody not consider vocation anymore, vocation school? So like welding, crafts, trades, anything like that, because they really pay well. Well, that's how I spent my life, and now I've done real well. I know lots, thousands of people. As a matter of fact, everybody I know is some type of tradesman, and they're living really well. And
0: yeah,
4: they don't really mind paying taxes. They know that's part of the territory. Mm-hmm. But to when I was in high school, that's what minimum wage was for.
0: Mm-hmm.
4: I had jobs after school and on weekends, and they paid minimum wage. And that was cool because my dad was a tradesman, and so the money I made was just extra money to me.
0: Mm-hmm.
4: And I didn't intend to stay on that for the rest of my life because I knew eventually I was going to want to marry and have a family. So I needed to learn to trade, and I did.
0: Mm-hmm.
4: So that's where I get lost with all of this minimum wage.
0: Are you willing to hear a response to that?
4: Let me get off the phone because I'm driving, and I'll listen to your response.
0: Thank you very much. Thank you very much, Don. Okay, Don. I hear you. Okay. Look, I am a college grad, a business owner, wrote quite a few books, created quite a few products, and all of that. I am, for all practical purposes, until I decided to go into this activism, I would consider myself a completely, I don't want to say self-made, because the taxes that you paid and everybody else has paid to Texas allowed me to go to a damn good university in the University of Texas. So I honor all the taxpayers that have allowed that to happen. But as far as drive is concerned, I was born with a superb amount of drive. And for a long time, I thought that that's how everybody should be. Until I learned something called empathy and the differences in how people were reared, how they came up, how society has treated them, the opportunities they've had. And I commend you for going to vocational school. And you're so correct. Somebody going into refrigeration, somebody going into all these different fields, installation of solar panels, all these things pay good. And you can live a good lower middle class to middle middle class life doing those things. You're absolutely right about that. But one of the things that I think, and I think the right is blind too often with their, in being sufficiently empathetic to what people go through in life. Some people have the opportunity to go to trade school because they have a bridge that gets them to trade school. But the bridge is that a family does not have to offer someone to go and bridge themselves into the next level. Many a times a family can't afford it. And you know who else? When we try to create programs to create that bridge for people, you know who complain about it? A lot of folks on the right. We can't do that. Let them pull themselves up by their own bootstrap. But then there are also those who simply don't have it within them. The character that you have, how you were reared, the independence that you have, not everybody had that. Should we just leave them to rot? Now, when it comes to minimum wages and the companies that pay minimum wages, a lot of times minimum wage is nothing more than wage theft. Why is that the case? If you have a small company and that small company depends on somebody making an unlivable wage for you to have a livable wage. In other words, if you're a small business person, you can't get by on your own, but you need some help from somebody else. But your wealth is dependent on you paying somebody a wage that you cannot live by. Do you really have a business, or are you taking advantage of somebody else? Because they are the ones, if I have a bakery, and I am making money in that bakery to live a good life, but all of those who are working for me in that bakery are only getting less, a minimum wage or not a living wage. That means I am living on what I am not giving them. You see, we have taught ourselves to think in a selfish manner. Well, we haven't taught ourselves. The Powell memo and all these other indoctrinative forces have made us not see the truth. If I'm a baker, not paying a good wage, that means the good wage I'm not paying is going into my pocket. I need that person for my bakery to survive. But I don't think they're worth what it takes for them to live, to make me live the life I'm going. You see, we have to reframe the debate. I'll get to another. I have more callers, but I'd love to expand on that one some other time. Let's go to Johnny. Come on in, Johnny, and then Joe.
5: You stated it very well. You stole my thunder, and that's fine. There's another piece of this puzzle that our time travelers from the other side of the aisle, the working class white guys who say they can't understand, and they explain to you what they just did, and then you answered them. But there's another piece of that puzzle. There's another piece of that puzzle. In red states like this state, where we have this doctrine, this right-to-work doctrine, which is wordly very smart by the Republicans, there's that policy, and then there's these things called this practice called real estate redlining and job hiring redlining, mm-hmm. all kinds of redlining practices not aimed at the white guys, but it's aimed at the other guys who make it easier for the white guys to go and so-called pick themselves up by their bootstraps. It's a double whammy. When you suppress wages, guess what? Those who are at the end of receiving end of those low wages, of course they don't want to pay taxes because
0: right.
5: they have very little to live on to begin with. And then the working guys who have a trade, okay, they're making a good wage. There's a point at which when they have to pay their union dues, they are convinced by the bosses that, oh, why are you paying union wages? They have laws set up to make it possible for
0: Johnny,
5: them not to pay their way union dues.
0: Johnny, you brought up the race thing, right? I didn't even want to go there because here's the funny thing, right? The funny thing is forgetting about the race thing. The capitalist structure is actually screwing that white guy you're talking about as well.
5: Yeah.
0: You know, and they are no, and it's starting to happen now that they've used up everybody else. Because the structure is the entire structure, Johnny, is unsustainable because it is dependent on unequitability. And it's unsustainable.
5: Yes.
0: And you know, once we see it, but I got some more calls, Johnny. Hey, Johnny, you should start listening to our 3 o'clock show as well, buddy. Check out our Substack because you have a lot of input that you can give as well. All right, brother?
5: I'll try. I got a things going on after the morning. Morning is what
0: I know.
5: Media.
0: I got you, but hey, but remember, tell people about these shows because we want to make sure KPFT Politics and Right and all these things stay, you know, continue to get there to inform.
5: I mention your name. I mention KPFT. I mention Free Speech TV. When I correct these schmoes out there posting all kinds of ignorant, hateful stuff. Trust
0: Johnny,
5: me,
0: gotta go. Thank you, my brother. I love you, brother. Gotta go. Let's go to Brother Joe. Come on in, Joe.
6: Hey, good morning, Egberto. I just wanted to, you know, keep things in perspective here about taxes. I think, you know, it's important to remain cognizant of the fact that taxes are an important part of the price we pay to live in a civilized society. It's
0: amen.
6: It's really it's part of the social compact, you know. We have mutual obligations. Citizens and corporations obey laws and pay taxes, and in return, the government ensures public safety, investment in infrastructure, and provides social services for the less fortunate. You know, and that's really important. A lot of the money with these social programs goes right back into the economy. And one comment about the deficits, that, you know, deficits provide mechanisms for the wealthy to generate interest income, as you pointed out. But I think also on the flip side, it provides an excuse for the wealthy class to cut social services with the excuse that, oh, we can't afford it because our deficit is so high.
0: Yes.
6: So agree with
0: yes.
6: you on that, man.
0: Yeah. Let me tell you something, Joe. You know, we need to talk more about this. We need to stop all the folks that just talk about as if taxes some negative things. And having voices like yours make sure to keep that out. Wherever you are, Because again, I don't malign taxes. We understand what it's really worth. Thank you, brother.
6: Yeah, thank you, man.
0: All right.
6: You know, when your neighbors say, you know, they get to a certain age and say, well, how come I have to pay towards the public school system? I don't have kids in school. That's because you live in a civilized society.
0: Thank you.
6: Let's say you don't drive a car. Yeah, if you don't drive a car, oh, should I pay for the roads? Of course you should pay for the roads. This is the price we pay for living in society. Hey, have a good day, man.
0: Thank you, brother. To add to what Joe has to say, you know, you pay school taxes, but you don't have any kids in school. But you know what? You want to make sure the kids around you are educated so that you can continue to go to a store, that you can continue to have good things. It's all a collective. And what capitalism teaches is individualism for the masses and collectiveness for the wealthy. Remember that. Individualism for the masses, collectivism for the wealthy. Let's go to Betty. Come on in, Betty, line 3.
7: Morning, Alberto. I want to talk about what's going on, you know, here. Anyway, about ICE, Trump put pressure on them to arrest more. They are Wild West. Ambush at the pass. But we have to look to the truth. That's where it lies. And on McConnell, when he went to the Middle East, he was lucky. Not like the representatives that land their plane in Africa. Jim Jones had them killed because they would learn the truth. Truth is where it lies. Love y'all.
0: Love you, Betty. I always get warmed, a warm feeling listening to Betty. And when Betty doesn't call, it's like, I wonder if Betty's okay. Come on in, Jimmy. That is like Jimmy as well. Brother Jimmy, come on in. We need our Jimmys and Bettys.
8: The other day I read that the unemployment rate for black people is 2.1% higher than that for white people. That's due to racism. Some of these school districts have never hired a black teacher. These fire departments pass the jobs down to their white brothers and sons. And when black people don't get jobs, they sometimes have to do something illegal, like selling drugs. So we're kind of forcing them into crime. There's racism, and we need to keep our eyes on that and try to improve the situation. I noticed that Xfinity sends out black repairmen lately when you have a problem with your computers or TVs. So
0: let me tell you,
8: racism totally, and try to have a fair society.
0: Jimmy, because I know you, Jimmy, by the way, Jimmy is a board member of the Houston Peace and Justice Center. Jimmy is also an anti-racist activist. I know my 90-something-year-old brother very well. You talk about 2%. It's like the 2% premium, but it's worse than the 2% premium, Jimmy, because there are other factors here. We did experiments like send people with the same qualifications for getting credit. They pay higher interest rates in for cars and loans, etc. More rejections in places to live. All those things are things that people don't see on the outside. When folks ask, why do we have the black community in the aggregate, not all, in the aggregate in this type of condition? It's all the small and tiny, the sum total of all the tiny atrocities. But you know what, Jimmy? With folks like you working and we continuing to do what we do, that's a good thing. Thank you, Jimmy. You have a wonderful rest of your day.
8: You too, Alberto. Keep up the good work. Spread the word.
0: Yes, sir.
8: Bye-bye.
0: Bye-bye. Let me just tell you, as you guys have told you, I'm a business person, and it's interesting. I always tell this story, and I have this story written up in the book that I call Tribulations of an Afro-Latino Caribbean Man. And why did I write that? Because you have a lot of guys that call, like Brother Don, who called earlier, and what they say sometimes have a bit of a, even though it's not said, it has a bit of a connotation. We do it, why can't you too? Not knowing the whole picture. And I told a story about two important stories. One story I told in a book is the one where I said, when I started my company, I went to the bank for a loan and they laughed me out of the bank. You know, you don't have any assets. A friend of mine, same thing. He went to the bank. He got the loan. He was selling credit cards. I mean, phone cards. I had a software company, you know, something that had, but he got the $40,000 back in the 90s. I got zero, right? And by the way, I had perfect credit. He didn't. All right. That, you know, so those are the things that people don't see. But I have another story where we closed the deal with a company in China, and we were going to work as contractors with this other guy here in town. And this is back in the early 90s. So this was a lot of money then, right? The guy looked at me and he said, "Okay, I tell you what, me and my partner," he says, "I'll give you, Jerry, $60,000, and I'll give you, Egberto, $40,000. You know, I am the one doing the software. Jerry is the one doing the hardware, but they're all working together. And then Jerry turned red like a cherry, because at that time, both of us were working at NASA. I made more than Jerry did at NASA. I was more senior at NASA than Jerry, though Jerry was older, but I was more senior at NASA than Jerry. And just for who we are, Jerry was offered $60,000 and I $40,000. And you ask yourself, why? These are the intrinsics that are rarely seen. Don, come on in line one.
4: I was just listening to some of the follow-up calls. And,
0: yes, sir.
4: I have a question for you. Why is it that I've been paying a lot of attention to this, I hear a lot of white people coming on your show talking about racism, mm-hmm. but it's hard to hear any black people coming on talking about it.
0: Well, you know,
4: now,
0: here,
4: you
0: let me...
4: sometimes, but that's just one point.
0: Let me, well, no, no, hold on. I want to address that first. Let's do one point at a time.
4: I want to tell you something. I want to tell you something.
0: Okay, go ahead. Go ahead, sir. Go ahead.
4: I appreciate the fact that you called someone out for bringing up race. I appreciate that. That was good of you. Another thing, he doesn't have any clue of what I go through, what I talk about, nothing about me. To make comments like he made shows his. So, but anyway, the other thing I had to bring up was I was not directing anything toward you.
0: I know, sir. We have conversations here. Really, it's not about animus at all. I promise you that.
4: You in fact, you just made a statement that made it sound like that I was calling you out.
0: Well, if I made that statement, it's a wrong interpretation. That's not what I meant. I really didn't mean that.
4: Well, it sounded like you assumed I was calling you out.
0: No.
4: No.
0: I don't even know if you know I'm black. You know I have an accent, but I don't know that you know I'm black. Okay?
4: I hear you open some soliloquy. I've heard you talking about being a black Latino Caribbean man. I've heard you say that many times. And I thought,
0: yeah, I
4: okay,
0: do.
4: That's what you are.
0: Okay, but Don, hold on. Hold up a second, Don. Let me just say this. I like calls like yours, first of all. And the reason why, it gives us a chance to talk, not to the choir. Because my goal is, you made a comment on why can't people get vocational jobs, etc. I hope I answered that comment that maybe is going to allow you to think about a little deeper about the subject. I'm hoping for that, okay? But I need people like you to call.
4: I know a lot of the people that I spoke about who are like me, that are in vocational trades, they had issues too.
0: Right.
4: They needed a hand and couldn't find one, so they managed to find a way with a little help from friends.
0: Yes.
4: But, you know, their drive is what got them to the point to where they actually got jobs.
0: But don't you acknowledge that everybody can't have a good drive like you do? I'm listening to you.
4: I
0: you have a drive.
4: I do not deny that. I do not Thank deny you. That. I know people that just said can't seem to climb out of the hole.
0: Right.
4: And I feel for those people. I mean, I'm not blind to that fact. I just wanted you to know that. I'm not a union man. I was a union man at one time, but when all the corruption got into the administration of unions, I dropped out.
0: Now, let me just say this. Let me just say this, Don, okay? Because there was a concerted effort to get people to hate unions. And you write about there being corruption in unions, all kinds of corruptions in unions. But you know what? What's the answer to that corruption? You had the drive to go to vocational school and do something positive with your life. You've already stated that, and you've done that. When there's a purpose for a union to collectively negotiate the best deal for you. It's not in the interest of corporations to not work with unions, okay? So what I'm saying is, just as you...
4: I was a negotiator.
0: Yeah, let me finish, please. I made you finish. Don, why don't you let me finish, please? Now, yeah, now, as that person that has drive that you do, I wouldn't have wanted you to drop out of the union. I would have wanted you to do what I'm doing about our government, and that is you go in there and you be a part of the solution to the corruption in the union, because the union is not the head of the union. You are the union. You make up the union. And that's what I'm saying. You know, it is what the right is great at doing, and I'm not talking about you specifically, but what the right is great at doing is taking those bad things, expanding on them, and then the solution hurts you in the aggregate, not you, but folks like you in the aggregate. If we make the union what the union is supposed to be, meaning collectively bargain against the capitalists who are hiring you to do your job, then your well-being along with the well-being of many others is so much better. So all I'm asking of folks like you, people with drive, is let's not drop the ball because of XYZ. Let's be a part of the solution. And I think you can agree with that, can't you?
4: Sure, but what you got to understand is when you've been a negotiator, a union negotiator such as I have, and you see the inner workings of how that goes, you begin to realize it's a fixed game.
0: Right.
4: There are corporate lawyers involved on both sides.
0: Yes.
4: And it's not one-sided. It's on both sides. The union had their lawyers, and we had to abide by what our lawyers told us.
0: Yes.
4: And a lot of times what they were doing, they were making under-the-table deals to our detriment. And
0: yes,
4: it took us a little while to figure this out. And we could not get, no matter what we did, these guys held the power. So
0: but
4: at a time, and eventually in groups, everybody started dropping out. So our unions got so weak that we don't have one anymore.
0: Now, Don, and do you think you're stronger because you don't have a union?
4: I'm not stronger. I'm doing better because I'm not paying dues to an organization that's screwing me.
0: Okay, here's what I'm going to tell you, because that is manna to the mouth of the plutocracy. But let me just say this: I'm talking to you for 2 minutes. You're as smart as hell, guy. And I don't know what your future holds for you. I don't know how old you are, but I'm going to ask you to do one thing.
4: I'm 72 years old, and I'm still working.
0: Oh, dang!
4: I'm still paying taxes. I'm
0: good for you.
4: Into Social Security.
0: Hey, listen, Don. You are old enough that you can actually redo some stuff. Let's talk another time. Let me get Joanne in. But thank you for calling, and you keep listening, sharing, and calling. All right, brother?
4: All right. Later, bud.
0: Take care. All right, Joanne, come on in, sis.
9: Hi. How are you? Thank you for taking my call. I wanted to know what your thoughts were on, I haven't seen any news anywhere about folks getting deported to third countries. Like, at one time they were saying that people were going to Africa or the Middle East.
0: Right.
9: And what's going on with that? Do you have any insights?
0: You know, I don't. I should, but I don't. But that is I'm glad that you brought that up, because it's something that I probably need to find out if it's still happening. Because what happened is I don't know if you've noticed, Joanne, they've all gone incognito. It's just because we got two people murdered in a week that this stuff has revived. But I work with a group called Alianza Latina Internacional, and I brought two of them on the program last week. And they point out that they're still there, arresting people and on the order of 1,500 to 2,000 a day. So it's happening. Now, I need to find out about that. So thank you for bringing that up.
9: Thank you.
0: Anything else you want to talk about, Joanne?
9: Oh, man. I just, you know, I think, like, what Trump and his cronies have done to the country and the world, it's, like, immeasurable.
0: Right.
9: Immeasurable. Like, you can't even, you know, think about all the scientific meetings that have been canceled.
0: Yes.
9: Because there isn't any staff to hold them and that research being put on hold. And think about all the kids that are losing their benefits. And it's just on and on and on and on. And I just remember after during the pandemic, they said that I think 100,000 lives were lost due to his, Trump's ineptness. What's the cost and what's the human cost for all that he's done and is going to continue to do, unfortunately, for another year and a half?
0: And, you know, actually, the thing about it is, and beyond, because the recovery is going to be, you know, there are a lot of people who work for government, good people who are going to say, well, the American people are too wishy-washy. If I go ahead and go back to my job after, you know, recovering from the disaster of Trump, suppose they elect another Trump. You know, it's the same problem we're going to have overseas, Joanne. NATO or the countries in NATO and all these other countries around the world that we told a lot of countries around the world, Joanne, to, hey, we're a big economy here. Depend on us, depend on us. And of course, that's what these other countries did. They depended on us more than they should. And for 50 years, they've been, or more than 50 years, they've been doing that so that whenever we cut an umbilical cord or whenever we do anything, it harms them that much quicker. But you know what happens when you harm people? They start to fend for themselves. And the one thing we can't afford is the way our economy is structured right now. If all these countries start fending for themselves, our economy goes into shambles because we depend on their dependency. They won't tell you that, but we depend on their dependency. We depend on them buying bombs from us. We depend on them buying all these things that they buy from us. And so, you know, look at what happened with USAID. Oh, we thought we were just being benevolent. But look at what has happened to our farmers because we got rid of USAID. So it's not a simple, this entire thing is not as simple as people think. But anyway, Joanne, anything else? And we got to get out of here.
9: Just, you know, thank you for your work. And I listen to you all the time and you guys are doing great. And by the way, as an aside, I love to hear your accent. It's just, it gives me joy. It gives me so much joy. I'm like, oh, he is so cool.
0: I appreciate you, Joanne. Thank you so kindly. And you have a wonderful rest of your day. Okay.
9: You too. Take care. Thanks again.
0: Take
9: Bye-bye.
0: Care now. All right. Anyway, folks, yes, John, I mean, Cheryl, this is an important, the union call was a very important call. And that's why I say I like when guys like Don call because it gives us a chance to expand on things, right? It's just like how Tag called and completely changed my damn program today. And then you guys continued changing my damn program. So whereas today I was supposed to give you what I did at WBAI yesterday, as well as go over Section 219 of us uniting our military for all practical purpose with Israel. And also, well, we did talk about the death in Maine some, but again, that is a serious issue. We need to stop ICE murders at all costs. But we also didn't speak about Donald Trump blocking this. Let's talk a little bit about that. Donald Trump is a mafioso, man. Let's look at the picture. Before Donald Trump started the war with Iran, all ships could pass through the Strait of Hormuz without paying a toll with no problem. Then he bombs Iran, gets the Strait of Hormuz closed, got the prices of gas raised, and now Iran is charging a fee to get across the strait. Well, Donald Trump in his infinite wisdom said, no, you can't do that. You can't do that. You can't do that. So what is he going to do? well, we are gonna provide protection for the ships going through the Strait of Hormuz. You guys are gonna pay the United States. You know, it's probably gonna be paid to the Donald Trump in some bank. 20% to get through, 20% of the value of your cargo to get through the straits. 20%. That is like saying your raw material cost just increased by 20%. It's called what again? Inflation. And where is that money going? Back to the United States. People, that is an extortion game. You know, the mafioso goes in, the mafia guy goes into a neighborhood in Brooklyn, New York, and say, you're going to pay us, bakery, $500 a week in order to protect you. Man, what a country. What have we turned into? I mean, we have better take back a bit of morality back into to what at least some people thought we had. Madre mía, por favor, ¿qué es lo que está pasando, Jack? How are you doing back there? I know you're probably like, oops, he called on me without me being ready. What's up?
10: Well, as far as taxes go, perhaps we should quit paying subsidies to companies like the military-industrial complex, the prison-industrial complex, the health insurance-industrial complex. You know, we subsidize them, and that comes out of our tax money. You know, just as Walmart uses taxes to subsidize their people because they won't pay them a living wage. They're sleeping in the parking lot in their cars.
0: Yes, absolutely. Thank you, Jack. Thank you, Jack. All right. I hadn't saluted Mr. K, Jen, Cheryl Elkins, Lynette, Joanne. Thank you all for being here as well in the chat with great chatter. John Cotter, my brother from another mother. Thank you for being here, all you guys in the Darlene, great commentary as well. Well, all of you always have great commentary. Thank you so kindly, guys. Thank you so kindly. Love you all. Remember, you can reach me at kpft@politicsdoneright.com. kpft@politicsdoneright.com. 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My name is Egberto Willis. This is Politics Done Right. And you guys know how I end this baby. I am what? Out.
11: Welcome to Politics Done Right. I am your host, Egberto Willis. This is a progressive program that will take the mystery out of politics. This is the program that will encourage you to make sure government becomes we the people. Whether you are liberal, progressive, conservative, or otherwise, you get to hear your point of view. We are an independent media outlet that, unlike mainstream media beholden to corporations, we only owe allegiance to you. Remember, you can all...
12: You're listening to the American Democracy Minute, keeping your government by and for the people. We've reported on the shocking removal of three commissioners from the U.S. Election Assistance Commission, but it's not the only federal agency with election oversight to be hamstrung by the Trump administration. EAC staff will continue to test election machines and assist states with election administration infrastructure, though without commissioners, there can be no program changes. More concerning, CISA, the Cybersecurity and Infrastructure Security Agency, was also hollowed out by the administration. From February to November 2025, an estimated 1,000 CISA employees were cut, including many with responsibilities for protecting the nation's election infrastructure from attacks by Iran, Russia, and China. With only two of six of its commissioners, the Federal Election Commission, feckless in the best of times, can't enforce campaign finance rules. If an election crime occurs, Notice reported June 6th that the Trump DOJ recently canceled election protection training sessions for prosecutors and FBI agents, removed a guide for prosecuting election crimes, and fired lawyers in its public integrity section. The Election Crimes Unit still has no director. With election interference concerns rising, state and local election officials are making their own plans for election protection. More on that in an upcoming report. We've linked to more at AmericanDemocracyMinute.org. I'm Brian Beal.
13: Well, it's happening again and it's going viral. ICE has killed a man, and in this particular situation, killed him and then handcuffed him, leaving passersby, people in Maine where the incident happened, and quite frankly, Americans just completely and totally horrified. Let me talk you through what happened. I am going to play a video here. It's from quite zoomed out. It's not graphic in the sense of being gory. But I believe what we are going to see here is a man who is already dead, dragged out of a car and handcuffed once on the ground. Again, this may be considered graphic in a sense. This is one of the images that is fueling outrage and sparking protests. It's another ICE shooting. This one is in Biddeford, Maine. Take a look at this. So this is the victim of the shooting, reportedly believed to be long dead when he was dragged out of his car and then handcuffed. Now, he has been identified as a 26-year-old Colombian man who, according to immigrants' rights advocates, was authorized to work in the United States and was on his way to work when this encounter took place and led to him losing his life. There are reports, I mean, this is just heartbreaking. Witnesses say that this took place in front of the man's 3-year-old daughter, who was reportedly still wearing her bluey pajamas. It's, folks, why? Videos show what is an extraordinarily chaotic scene. It involves a white Kia sedan. You see the federal agents in the video wearing vests, identifying themselves, some as police, some as ICE. There are other videos. We're not going to just play video after video here, but there's a video that shows, it appears to show a collision with the Kia. There are pictures that show bullet holes in the driver's side of the car, and witnesses understandably gave differing accounts of what exactly happened in the moments before the shooting. One witness said the driver appeared to put the car into drive and move towards an agent after repeated commands, at which point the agent fired. That's one report. Another witness says that they looked out after hearing the gunshots and said that the victim was bleeding from the head but still speaking, and that the man repeatedly said, "I tried to stop, I tried to stop." Some conflicting reports. These facts are going to need to be sorted out by investigators. Do we believe that these investigators are the unbiased and impartial observers who should be carrying out such an investigation? I don't know. I'm leaning towards probably not. But a number of very troubling aspects to this case already. First of all, Senator Angus King of Maine said that after speaking with Homeland Security Secretary Mark Wayne Mullen, who, by the way, has no business being Homeland Security Secretary, he was informed that the man who was killed was not even the target of the warrant that officers were trying to execute. Think about that. If that is accurate, forget about they were too rough with the guy they were looking for. This means it is another person who was not even the intended target who is ending up dead during another one of these harebrained ICE operations. And we've seen similar things before. Just last week, another man was fatally shot by an ICE agent in Texas. And there were some initial descriptions which said, oh, this was a targeted immigration enforcement op. And it later came out that the man who was killed was also reportedly not the intended target. So aside from should ICE be using this amount of force, How should they be dealing with people in vehicles who move the vehicles? But like that, those are all legitimate questions and they deserve to be investigated. But there's another pattern worth examining, which is they aren't even getting the people they are looking for in the operation. Secondly, we have the video itself. After the shooting, agents remove the man from the vehicle, put him on the ground and handcuff him. And it is not that unusual for law enforcement agencies to handcuff wounded suspects as a precaution if they believe the suspect could still pose a

0: where it's at least plausible that someone was about to take off and potentially run over an agent. But very often it is not the case. This is why we need independent investigations. And the public shouldn't be asked simply to accept whatever version of events is being given. And by the way, the public shouldn't simply accept the version of events that comes from activists or witnesses or the president or senators or federal agencies. We need proper investigations. We need body camera footage if it exists. We need surveillance video if it's available, forensic evidence, witness interviews. We need all of it. And often it doesn't appear as though investigators are following the evidence wherever it leads. Fox News, of course, going, oh, there are protests now because of this. How dare they?
1: 17 minutes past the hour right now, anti-ICE protests outside the office of Senator Susan Collins after a deadly shooting in Maine involving an ICE agent. This is Bedford, where the shooting happened, about 25 minutes south of Portland. Our correspondent Alexis McAdams is reporting live here in New York City. She's got the latest details on what is happening there. Alexis?
2: Hey, Sandra. So as you can see here on your screen, this is a live look at what's going on in Maine. We know federal agents are trying to piece together everything that happened as witnesses tell local media that ICE agents surrounded a car.
0: All right. So people are protesting. Now, the broader issue, as I mentioned, is that we now have nearly a dozen ICE shootings justified by the claim that agents were about to be run over. In roughly half of those cases, when we later got the evidence, it didn't seem as though ICE agents were about to be run over, nor could they have reasonably thought that they were. And when the government uses deadly force against someone, especially when we're talking about civil immigration enforcement operations, these are not pursuits of violent criminals in many of these cases. There is a burden of transparency that is big. If the shooting was legally justified, we must have evidence that establishes that. If there were mistakes made, we deserve to know what happened and why. If the people who say we must support and defend our law enforcement want us to be confident in law enforcement, we need more than they were afraid of getting run over, absent evidence of any kind. So in cases like this, if you are starting a process of accountability, we need proper investigations by impartial investigators and getting all of the available facts out into the open. People are right to say, hey, I don't know that I believe them when they go, he was about to get run over, because six of the 12 incidents, when we finally got evidence, it didn't seem that that was the case at all. Another day under Trump's ICE in the United States. Donald Trump has spent years telling Americans, we've got to drain the swamp. We've got to get the corruption out. We've got to get the nepotism out and the cronyism out and all of that crap. And of course, he doesn't do it. But in the last few hours, we got one of the clearest examples of how power becomes personal. It becomes about loyalty and family and friends. As many of you know, Republican Senator Lindsey Graham died suddenly 2 days ago. And the country had kind of barely finished processing the news. And Trump went on Truth Social and he said, I'm recommending that Lindsey Graham's sister, Darlene Graham Nordone, be appointed senator by the South Carolina Republican Governor Henry McMaster for the seat that is going to be vacant for a period of time. And Donald Trump didn't go, oh, she's so qualified. She has such legislative experience. She's the best person to represent the millions of South Carolinians. It would just be a tribute to Lindsey. That's Donald Trump's argument, posting to Truth Social, quote, I recommended to Governor Henry McMaster, Lindsey Graham's wonderful sister Darlene, to serve as interim senator from the great state of South Carolina. This would be a fabulous tribute to Lindsey, who loved her dearly. And then Governor McMaster followed through, appointing her to serve the remainder of the term until early January. They're really doing it. Here is video of the governor of South Carolina appointing Lindsey's sister to become a senator in the U.S. Senate. Oh, my God.
3: Today, under the law, it's my duty to and honor to name someone to serve in the place of this irresistible man, this irreplaceable man, this extraordinary man. for the remainder of his term.

0: Lindsay took care of his little sister in years long departed. It's my honor to ask his little sister, Darlene Graham, to finish his work for him now. And by the way, Darlene, I don't know if I told you, but after we spoke on the phone in the wee hours of Sunday morning, and you agreed to serve through tears, earlier, I had wondered what you would say, and I was humbled by your quickness to see the duty that you had to serve.
1: A real sacrifice she's making, agreeing to be handed a Senate seat, one of the most powerful elected offices in the country. You've got senators who vote on Supreme Court nominees, they vote on federal judges, they vote on cabinet officials, military promotions, budgets, tax policy, war powers, legislation that affects every American. The seat doesn't belong to a family. This seat is being given to her because of her name. I thought they were against political dynasties in the United States. Shouldn't this belong to the people of South Carolina? Yet Donald Trump's instinct is it's almost like an inheritance. It's a family keepsake. It's an heirloom. Lindsay was senator, so now his sister gets to have it for a little while. This, despite all the drain the swamp crap that these people love to talk about, this is a remarkable way to think about public office. Now, of course, governors have legal authority in many states, not in every state, but South Carolina is one of the states where the governor does get to appoint an interim senator when there's a vacancy. That's not the issue. The issue is the reasoning. Now, if they could articulate that Darlene Graham Nordone happened to be not only the sister of Lindsay, but the strongest choice because they did a serious search. And you know what? Of all the people in South Carolina, we considered Nancy Mace and decided no, and we consider whoever. And it's Darlene Graham who is the most qualified. Okay, well, maybe you could make that case by talking about her background and her experience and her ability to do the job. Instead, she's Lindsay's sister. It's nepotism in its purest form. It's an honor. It's to remember Lindsay's memory. We are going to use a family connection as the primary qualification. Trump said he was going to drain the swamp and this stuff was going to stop. This is exactly how democratic institutions become weakened over time, because in a healthy democracy, we build around the idea that offices outlast the people who temporarily occupy them. And when we fill a position, we fill it because somebody's qualified. They have earned the public trust. Voters chose them or something. Now, if you look at these patronage systems in countries we usually say we're not like them, you see that political power kind of stays within families and loyalists and insiders, and the office starts serving the network rather than serving the public. Now, notice something else about this whole announcement. There was zero discussion about South Carolina's needs over the next several months. There's no discussion of, listen, South Carolina's economy is in a tough situation. Military bases in South Carolina, agriculture in South Carolina, ports, hurricane preparedness. There's nothing here about representing constituents. It's just about, it was Lindsay, and now it's Lindsay's sister. Donald Trump also, as always is the case, making everything about himself and what's good for him. And he posted another Truth Social where he said, quote, "In honor of Senator Lindsey Graham, a big supporter, the U.S. Senate should pass the Clarity Act. China and many other countries would like to take complete and total control of this major financial happening, as well as AI, where we are now leading, but where they are fighting hard. Don't let China win on either subject." In honor of Lindsey Graham, what the hell are you talking about? This is just, hey, I want this thing. Can we tack Lindsey's name on it one way or the other? They haven't drained the swamp. There's more corruption, more nepotism, more cronyism than we have ever seen. At least there will eventually be an election where the people of South Carolina will have their say. One of the most frustrating things about debt is how it starts to feel normal. 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The link is in the description. You know, it's not just reasonable skeptics and transparency advocates who are not buying the Mitch McConnell proof of life picture. It's even MAGA, and even some people in my audience just aren't buying it. So I want to go over this with you and just think through whether there is something here or it's really much ado about nothing. And there's a phrase that sometimes is a relevant phrase, which I love. And it's just because you're paranoid doesn't mean they aren't after you. And could it be relevant here in the sense of even if you always see conspiracies, might you stumble across one sometime? Let's break it down. And I want to think through this all very critically. Now, the backstory on all of this is that it is now 1 month to the day since Mitch McConnell, former Senate Majority Leader, went to the hospital. For 28 of those 30 days, we had no idea why Mitch McConnell was there. There were demands for proof of life, and they finally reached a fever pitch on Sunday. And Mitch McConnell's social media accounts put out a statement saying he's in the hospital because he fell. He briefly lost consciousness. He didn't break anything and also had mild pneumonia. So he ended up staying in the hospital and then moving to rehab. Included along with the statement was this picture that we're putting up on the screen of Mitch McConnell sitting next to his wife, Elaine Chao, and holding what appears to be the Sunday sports section from the Washington Post. That picture is not convincing to a lot of people. I got an email, in fact, from a viewer who wrote in and said, David, this just like isn't really making any sense to me. Writing in, quote, is the Mitch McConnell photo real? I gotta say, David, this is Andrew. I gotta say, David, after the events of this weekend, I have never been more excited for your analysis. Do you think this Mitch McConnell photo showing proof of life is not at the very least Photoshop to make him look healthier? Why not release a video as proof? Any feel bad for Lindy Graham's loved ones, mainly because, I guess this person is saying, I also feel bad for Lindsay's loved ones because he's probably in hell. All right, let's deal with the McConnell thing. That's someone in our audience. Meanwhile, a lot of right-wingers also don't believe it. For example, Laura Loomer posted, how come Mitch McConnell's staff won't release a video of him? A photo could have been taken at any time. I call BS. The American people aren't stupid. And then former Utah congressman and now a Fox News contributor, Jason Chaffetz, posted, let's see you say it. A written statement is far different than saying it on camera. Let me give you the full list of problems people have with this picture, and then we'll examine each of them. In the picture, McConnell is sitting with his wife, Elaine Chao, but his wife is in China, so that's not possible. That one's easily debunked. She was in China on June 17th. That's weeks ago. Sort of weird that she was there 3 days after her husband fell unconscious and ended up in the hospital. But just because she was in China on June 17th doesn't mean that she's not in the United States with Mitch McConnell on July 12th, which I guess was the date of the picture, supposedly. Other said there's nothing on the walls. And it even looks like there's a blank painting behind them, which has nothing on it. That must be some weird AI thing. Maybe, but that might also just be an HVAC cover. I don't know that that's really like a huge bombshell. Then they said, well, if you look at the sports pages that Mitch McConnell is holding, the text is totally scrambled like AI. And indeed, people started comparing the sports page in Mitch's hand with a high resolution image of Sunday's paper and going, is this even really the same paper? And people are saying, look at the text. It doesn't match up with the real sports page. I'll be honest, I can't tell. It does look roughly like it matches up, but it's also sort of like low resolution. I don't know. But those are some of the problems people have had with the picture. Donald Trump was asked about the Mitch McConnell situation, and he basically said, I don't know anything about it. I don't know if he's okay. I'm not a big fan of him, by the way.
2: At all. A couple more quick things. We got to respect your time. Did you see the video or the picture, I should say, of Mitch McConnell this weekend? And what do you think of his outlook? What are you hearing?
3: Well, I don't hear much. I was, never a huge fan. But I he's one of the people. He should be voting for John Thune, because, you know, John Thune was loyal to him, whether you like John Thune or not. John Thune was very loyal to Mitch McConnell. And Mitch McConnell's like a no vote on Save America Act, which is, you know, basically, you think about it, it's voter ID, it's proof of citizenship, and it's no mail-in ballots except for the military, disabled, sick, or if you're sick, or traveling, which is pretty generous right there. But the mail-in ballots might be the most important of those three items. But he's against that. Now, how can anybody be against that and against some other things? So it's too bad. But, I hope he's going to be fine. I don't know if he's fine, but I certainly hope he's going to be fine.
1: It's increasingly hard to believe that Trump hasn't been briefed on the health status of one of the most senior senators in Trump's party currently in the Senate. Very, very hard to believe. And there are people who think that Trump's ambivalence on it and just going, I don't really know much about it, is evidence that something weird is going on. What do people in my audience think? Leave me a comment, send me an email, info@davidpakman.com. If you send an email, just put McConnell. I want to hear from you. But what is extraordinarily interesting is that there at least is one Republican senator who goes, I don't really know about this picture, which is fascinating. And I want to talk about that next. A Republican senator has suggested that the photograph of Mitch McConnell published as proof of life that he's fine might be fake. And this senator says he heard it from a source. Now, as we've talked about a lot in the last 2 weeks, Mitch McConnell's health has gotten more and more attention, especially over the last few days. After he was in the hospital for 28 days with no public statement as to why he was there, people wanted to know, is he alive? Is he on life support? Is he unconscious? And on Sunday, a photograph was released showing Mitch McConnell sitting next to his wife, Elaine Chao. We already looked at the picture and kind of went through a lot of the reasons that some people are questioning whether the picture is real or whether it is new. And then Senator Ron Johnson was asked about it. And instead of saying, I don't know enough about it to comment, Johnson says, I actually have a source that says the picture is an older picture. Maybe it's not a new picture. And there is a lot wrapped up in this. So let's first listen to Ron Johnson, then we will sort of break down each of the claims he makes.
4: The election. Now, Mitch McConnell, can we talk a little Mitch McConnell too? Because I saw a picture that I'm not sure I believe is actually Mitch McConnell from the hospital after what I've heard and what I've seen. Do you believe Mitch McConnell is the one who said, I'm okay, here's the picture of my wife, Elaine Chao, and I in that hospital bed?
5: Well, I just heard from some other source that was an older photo. So I really don't know. I haven't talked to Mitch. I certainly wish he and his family well. I hope he can recover. It's sad to watch people age, no matter who that person is. You know, I've served with Mitch McConnell for 16 years. Okay, obviously, I've disagreed with him on a host of things, but I also know he loves this country. He loves the Senate. He reveres the Senate. So, again, I do try and put the best construction on things. I try and look for the best in people. Mitch McConnell also loves his country, so I wish him well. I hope he recovers. I hope he can come back and contribute and vote with the president's agenda.
1: All right. So people keep referring to a 2023 Getty image. And what a lot of people are pointing out is, hey, look, Mitch McConnell is wearing the exact same red checkered shirt in the Getty image from 2023. So the picture that was released of Mitch McConnell must actually be from 2023. Now, there are a couple problems with that claim. Number one, Mitch McConnell is clearly wearing different glasses in the picture released on Sunday than he is in the 2023 picture. And people do wear the same shirts twice. That's he might have just worn that red checkered shirt more than once. If anything, it arguably proves the hospital photo is real because it is a shirt that Mitch McConnell has been independently documented to own. Now, there is another aspect to this, and this is what I think is the most important aspect. They never really said the picture was taken on Sunday. It was certainly implied. It was certainly insinuated. It was called a proof of life picture along with a statement, but that photograph may not have been taken on Sunday, and it may be an old picture. And families don't always release hospital pictures when they are talking about someone in the hospital. They might release a picture from when Mitch looked better. If indeed Mitch McConnell isn't doing well, but is recovering, let's just imagine for a second. They might say, listen, he doesn't look great. He is recovering, but he doesn't look great. Let's put out an older picture. Now, is it dishonest? I think to some degree it is, because if you're asking for proof of life, you want to see the state of Mitch McConnell right now. And the family might have said, we're not putting out a picture of what he looks like right now because we don't want to. Now, they could also be putting out an old picture because he's dead or because he's unconscious, or we just don't know. But the checking and the picture, he wore the same shirt 2023. I don't know that that really proves anything. Now, what caught my attention wasn't the shirt so much. It was how quickly the conversation moved from here's a photograph to maybe the whole thing is fake. And this is a habit that we've seen develop over the years. For a very long time, many Republican leaders have encouraged supporters to constantly believe they were being misled. The media is lying to you. The Justice Department is lying to you. The FBI is lying to you. Scientists are lying to you. Doctors are lying to you. Teachers, your kids' teachers are definitely lying to you. Election officials are lying to you. And that mindset has become automatic for a lot of these folks. And so you get a new piece of information, and the first reaction is immediately, I'm now suspicious. And then they look for evidence that confirms or reaffirms their suspicion. And that's what Senator Ron Johnson's comments really illustrate. Whether he genuinely thought this is an old picture or was repeating something he heard, it's not really the important part. The important part is I heard from a source, and that's enough. That's enough to publicly cast doubt on the health status of one of his own colleagues. And the irony to me is that once you teach millions of people that deception is everywhere, that instinct is not going to stay confined only to Democrats or to journalists or the government agencies that you don't like. Eventually, that's going to get turned inward. And so now a Republican senator's picture is very suspicious, and a Republican senator's medical condition requires a lot of speculation to figure out what's going on. And even information coming from your own side ends up getting filtered through the assumption that someone must be hiding something here. Now, I do think healthy skepticism is valuable. I am not completely convinced that Mitch McConnell is fine. I'm not completely convinced of that. And we shouldn't just blindly accept everything that we're handed. But skepticism works by asking for evidence, and suspicion works by assuming there's some hidden real story until and unless proven otherwise. And these are admittedly very different ways of looking at the world. AI is going to make this way harder to detect. I have the whole final section of my new book, Pay Attention, is about how AI is going to affect the creator space and the news media and political reporting and elections. Deepfakes are real. Image manipulation is now as easy as just typing into ChatGPT what you want. And so public officials should be careful before accepting digital media at face value, but they also should be careful before suggesting that something that might be authentic is actually fake. Because when you can dismiss every picture as AI and every video as AI, it becomes really difficult for society to agree on even the most basic facts. So Ron Johnson just made a comment that was like 30 seconds long, but it really gives us a glimpse into this political culture of suspicion as the default. And that is a habit that, listen, they've lost control of the monster that they built. The internet exploded, some with gleeful expectation, after the White House announced that Donald Trump will be delivering a speech to the nation Thursday evening at 9 p.m. Eastern time. And within minutes, people were wondering, is Trump going to resign? Donald Trump making an announcement on Truth Social where he wrote in the third person, quote, President Trump will be making a speech to the nation on Thursday evening at 9 p.m. Eastern. Thank you for your attention to this matter. Now, I hate to ruin the suspense and titillated anticipation for many people in my audience. Donald Trump is not going to resign. And even if we knew nothing about any of the specifics of what's going on, one thing we do know is that people with Donald Trump's personality don't voluntarily give up power. Authoritarians don't suddenly decide, you know what? I've had enough attention on me for the last year. I think I'm going to hang it up. Authoritarians don't spend years portraying themselves as uniquely indispensable and the only people who can solve the problems of the country and then quietly walk away. So if you are one of the people, which I understand, hoping to tune in for a resignation speech, we're not going to get a resignation speech from Donald Trump. But something very interesting did happen. Donald Trump delivered a Gong Show interview to Hugh Hewitt, and Hugh Hewitt asked Trump, can you give us a little preview of the speech? And Trump goes, it's actually just going to be a speech like all of my speeches.
6: All right. I'm looking forward to your speech Thursday night. You want to give us a preview?
3: It's going to be a speech like a lot of my speeches. I tell you, we got a lot of good reviews between, you know, we went out underneath the most beautiful structure you've ever seen carved into the mountain. And there's never been such a beautiful, you know, the radical left wants to take it down, right? They want to rip that down. But we did the three of them. And then we did on July 4th. It was exciting because we had 425,000 people.
1: All right. So as you can see, he's not answering the question. It's just going to be a speech like his other speeches, which I guess means that I'm going to be delivering the exact same broken record speech I've been delivering for nearly a decade. That is not someone preparing to announce that they are resigning the presidency. Donald Trump also previewing his speech with Greg Kelly on Newsmax. And he goes, listen, our elections are crooked. This, I think, is the biggest hint as to what this speech is going to be about.
2: You have a primetime address scheduled for Thursday. Some competing ideas, what it's about. Can you give us a preview at all? What will happen Thursday night?
3: Well, I'm going to talk about various things, but I'd rather not say, because if I say, maybe it's going to take some of the guilt off. I think what's going to this is G-I-L-T. When I look at this, when I look at what's happened in this country, so much with the elections, when I look at how rigged our elections are, look at Spencer Pratt. Uh-oh. Spencer Pratt was a...
1: How could it be that a Republican lost in Los Angeles? It can't be.
3: Easy number two and maybe number one, but certainly number two. And all of a sudden, they had the mail-in ballots pour in, and Spencer Pratt was gone. That was in Los Angeles. Spencer Pratt was gone. And that was easy. And who beat him in no name, who was all of a sudden, you know, so great that she got practically 100% of the votes from the mail-in ballots. The whole thing, our elections are crooked.
1: All right. So Trump simply cannot stay on topic. And this is an issue that Maggie Haberman and Jonathan Swan write out in their book Regime Change, which is Trump seems to have some kind of ADHD type thing going on where he can't stay on topic, but he is throwing in words about rigged elections, etc. So it seems that this primetime speech is going to somehow relate to election security. And the fear, of course, and what we should be anticipating is that Donald Trump is going to announce some horribly authoritarian initiative to clamp down on voting rights further before the midterms, because Donald Trump is worried he is going to get absolutely crushed in the midterm elections. Now, at the same time, reports started kind of circulating that the announcement is about Georgia. And there were some reports that Trump is going to declare that Raphael Warnock and John Ossoff are illegitimate as senators in Georgia because of something he's going to come up with. But the White House has already denied that the speech has anything specifically to do with Georgia. But it does seem like it's going to be about supposedly illegitimate elections. And why wouldn't it? Listen, this is Trump has spent nearly a decade telling supporters that elections are legitimate when he wins and they're suspicious when he loses. Even in 2016, now a decade ago, when he defeated Hillary Clinton in the presidential race in the Electoral College, but lost the popular vote, he still hasn't accepted that he genuinely just lost the popular vote. He can't accept that. And he says there were millions of illegal votes and blah, blah, blah. He won that race, but he can't acknowledge he lost the popular vote. He still insists that he straight up won 2020. He's even gone so far as to say that if the count were fair in 2020, he would have won every state, including California, New York, Connecticut, Massachusetts, just every state. There have been dozens of court cases, audits, recounts, investigations, no evidence of fraud at all. But Trump continues to insist, I really won that one. And even about 2024, Donald Trump said, really, if it had been fair, I would have won by way more because I would have won all these other states that supposedly Kamala Harris won. So almost certainly, Donald Trump is preparing to challenge the legitimacy of the midterms. And it seems very plausible that he is going to announce whatever the next chapter is. And we've seen the formula before, which is if you convince people, some people, enough people, that Americans elections are under America's elections can't be trusted, then people are more willing to accept unusual and extreme measures to supposedly secure them. And what Trump really wants to do is propose solutions that make voting tougher or put the power over the elections in partisan hands that are friendly to him. And he'll almost certainly use his speech on Thursday just to reinforce that very same message, which is if elections produce the outcome that I want, you can trust them and they're secure. If they don't, the system is rigged. And we'll find out Thursday night exactly what he has planned. But if history is any guide, and with Trump, it's all just repetition of the same thing. He's been giving the same speech for nearly 10 years. He's been making the same claims for nearly 10 years. I am very concerned about what Donald Trump is planning to do here. He's not going to resign, but what is he going to do to the November elections? That should terrify every single one of us. A seemingly cognitively crumbling Donald Trump says that he nuked Iran. The brain freeze is getting worse and worse. Donald Trump last night giving a string of strange interviews on Newsmax with Hugh Hewitt, all sorts of interviews, including this one with the Salem News Channel. Donald Trump saying, if I hadn't hit Iran with nuclear, they would have nuclear. More unhinged and incoherent every single day. Donald Trump seems to think he nuked Iran.
6: Saying that you've undercut Bibi, you've thrown him under the bus. Have you?
3: No, not at all. No, I get along with him very well. Sometimes I disagree with him, and I let it be known, and I've been right. But no, I think he's good. Look, he's a wartime prime minister. He's done a good job. If I wasn't around, or if Bibi wasn't around, especially the combination, Israel would not exist today. We wouldn't have hit him with the B-2 bombers. You know, they were going to have a nuclear weapon within 2 weeks had I not hit them with a nuclear.
1: They would have a nuclear weapon within 2 weeks had I not hit them with the nuclear. Is this a linguistic glitch? Is this a brain glitch? Does Trump believe that he nuked Iran? You can go further down this rabbit hole. Did Trump give an order to nuke Iran? And was he told, yes, sir, right away? And then Iran wasn't nuked because someone said, this guy is non compos mentis. We're not going to do it. We have no idea. We simply have no idea. Donald Trump on Lindsey Graham, increasingly concerned, you can tell, about hereditary and inherited conditions. As many of you know, Donald Trump's father had dementia. Trump mentioning that Lindsey Graham's father died at a similar age to Lindsey Graham.
3: Amazing, actually. But he was, I don't think, you know, just to answer the conspiracy theory, I don't know. I'd love to say yes, but I think he had some problems and very, very difficult. And his father died just about at the same age from, you know, I'm a believer in the racehorse theory. You know, if you have problems, you have problems. And he had some problems that were a little bit deep-seated and not easy to find.
1: There you go. So Donald Trump clearly thinking about what sorts of medical conditions, I guess, run in families. I played this clip earlier, but it was part of these interviews, and I want to play it again. Donald Trump with no idea as to the health status of Mitch McConnell and doesn't even really seem to care that much, interestingly enough.
2: At all. A couple more quick things. We got to respect your time. Did you see the video or the picture, I should say, of Mitch McConnell this weekend? And what do you think of his outlook? What are you hearing?
3: Well, I don't hear much. I was, never a huge fan, but he's one of the people. He should be voting for John Thune because, John Thune was loyal to him, whether you like John Thune or not. John Thune was very loyal to Mitch McConnell, and Mitch McConnell's like a no vote on Save America Act, which is, basically, you think about it, it's voter ID, it's proof of citizenship, and it's no mail-in ballots except for the military disabled, sick, or if you're sick, or traveling. Which is pretty generous right there. But the mail-in ballots might be the most important of those three items. But he's against that. Now, how can anybody be against that and against some other things? So it's too bad. But, I hope he's going to be fine. I don't know if he's fine, but I certainly
1: hope. No idea. But, I guess we'll just have to figure it out. I don't believe this. I think Trump must know what's going on with Mitch McConnell. It simply doesn't make sense that the president would not know. The topic of Donald Trump on currency, either with his face on a bill or his signature on it. Trump, now that he is going to have his signature, I guess, on $100 bills, goes, listen, other people are doing this stuff. I'm not interested in this. It's just other people. Does anyone for a second believe that Donald Trump is not encouraging people to propose putting his name and face on stuff? Give me a break.
2: And before we say goodnight, we want to take a look at the new $100 bill being printed with your signature on it. Some of us, we don't carry cash like we used to. We have plastic. Cash is not as, but your signature's on it. What does that mean to you? Your name is on a legal piece of currency. It's never, I guess it was done before, but from a personal standpoint and a professional standpoint, what does this mean?
3: Well, it's always an honor to have your name on something like that, and it's on all the currency. And it's an honor. It's great. They also just came out with a silver dollar, which is very nice. So I don't know. All of these tributes are nice. I don't fight for them, believe it or not. Most people think I fight for them. I don't. Other people fight for them because
1: sure.
3: We have a base like there has never been in this country. Whether you call it MAGA, whatever you want to call it, we have a base the likes of which nobody's ever seen.
1: The idea that out of nowhere, Republicans are going, hey, what we should propose and do? Putting Trump's face and signature or both on stuff. Even if there are some instances of that, it's because people know that to stay in Trump's good graces, you've got to suck up to him and show how loyal you are. And these are all loyalty contests. A bizarre Kafka-esque moment where Greg Kelly attacks Joe Biden for having become wealthy as a public official. How is he not realizing, or how is he ignoring, that Trump hasn't made over $1 billion just on crypto in the last year? Biden made a few million bucks from his book deal, and Trump making $1 billion from crypto isn't the scandal?
2: And Joe Biden somehow became rich as a public official. We saw the front stoop, if you will, the outside of Lindsey Graham's house. And it was rather modest, totally decent, but rather modest. A man who lived his entire life in public service. That's kind of how it's supposed to look. And Joe Biden became a very rich man while working for the government. It's very strange, isn't it? President Trump, we thank you very, very much for joining us.
1: Well, what a fair journalistic thing to say. Now, it is believed that Joe Biden's net worth is about $10 million, and most of that came from writing a book. Similar to, Bernie Sanders is a modestly wealthy. He's not wealthy like Trump, obviously, or Obama. But Bernie made a bunch of money writing a book as well. Trump made over $1 billion just from crypto in 2025. This is peanuts. This is pennies on the dollar. And Greg Kelly has the audacity to go, oh, Biden made money. Trump got $1 billion just from crypto and has tripled his net worth since becoming president for the second time. Finally, Donald Trump continuing with his delusions. He believed that he was blessed by God. And that's why he turned his head that day in Butler, Pennsylvania, when he was shot at, and that It's thanks to God.
3: I was really blessed by God because I had made that little turn, which was, you know, really not so little. It was exactly a 90 degree, but wasn't exact.
1: Right.
3: The whole thing is a miracle. It's really a miracle. It's amazing. But Secret Service did a very good job, other than, and it's hard to say other than, but other than, nobody should have been on that roof.
2: And a blessing to talk to you.
1: The question I have, if God is so involved in all of this, why didn't God simply prevent the shooter from getting on the roof? Why didn't God prevent the shooter from being born? Why didn't God make the guy's gun jam? Why did God allow an innocent firefighter who happened to be behind Trump to be shot and killed by that errant bullet? Very strange reasoning, but I guess for some people, this kind of analysis makes sense. Sounds weird to me. Donald Trump was presented with the reality that if Democrats take the House in November, he's getting impeached. And his reaction was, to say the least, a little bit weird, but he seemed shaken up by it. Here's Hugh Hewitt saying to Trump, listen, the Democrats win the House, they're going to impeach you. Would J.D. Vance represent you in that case? Kind of a weird question, actually. And Trump just goes, I don't like to think about it. But we know he's scared because he's talked about it. And Mike Johnson has talked about it, and so have others. But here is Trump being asked about it.
6: If the Democrats win the House, they're going to impeach you. And I don't care what the argument is. They're just going to find a way to impeach you. You know, J.D. Vance could represent you, and he can be in the Senate doing the same thing. Have you thought about that? He's a good lawyer.
3: Well, I don't like to think about it too much because I think we're going to do well. In fact,
1: it's hard to think of a sillier idea than the vice president representing the president in an impeachment trial in the Senate. It's just superficially very stupid. But Trump really does not want to be impeached again. And we all know that if Democrats don't take the Senate, Trump will never be convicted in the Senate. But it is the responsibility of the House of Representatives, as I've explained before, to evaluate whether the president has engaged in impeachable actions. And if the president has, then you have to impeach and you let the cards fall where they may. Trump plays it off like a badge of honor. They impeached me twice over a perfect phone call and this and that. But he doesn't want that as his legacy. And I think Trump will be impeached by the House if Democrats take the House. He won't be convicted. And that, combined with investigations and oversight and subpoenas and testimony, it's going to make it a really tough 2 years for Donald Trump. But we've got to make sure we vote and make that a reality. Donald Trump disgustingly refers to Kamala Harris as half a person. And I couldn't help but remember that at one point in American history, Kamala Harris would have been considered 3/5 of a person, the 3/5 compromise related to slaves, black people, etc. And Trump now goes, she counts as half. Now, I know Donald Trump is not contextualizing this in the context of the 3/5 compromise, but a black woman who only counts as half, dear God, he can't help himself.
3: When that loser from ABC did the, you know, did the debate, and he was so biased, and I was basically, it was him and an unknown woman, but who was a radical left person.
1: Right.
3: And I said, well, wait a minute, this is 2.5 against one. They said, who's the half? I said, Kamala is the half.
1: Kamala is the half. this is dehumanizing misogyny. Nothing new from Donald Trump, but that's what it is. Trump, with his relatable subjects, we're building a heliport because we don't want my many helicopters landing in the mud and getting the wheels all dirty. Really relatable stuff.
3: Building a heliport. Because for years they should have had it built at the White House. You know, they're landing in the mud all the time. And so we're building a little heliport, not that little, actually, but a heliport.
1: People were promised gas is going to be so much more affordable, but it's more expensive. And people were promised energy is going to be so much more affordable, but it's more expensive. And people were promised you're going to see wage growth that exceeds inflation. Inflation is up and wage growth is down. And people were promised affordability will be the number one priority as we don't do any new wars. And It all didn't happen. None of it happened. And Trump goes with, we're building a heliport because I can't have my helicopters landing in the mud. They, on the right, continue to be obsessed with the official language of the United States. Hugh Hewitt has an idea. Don't make the official language English, because that sounds British, like English as in of England. Make the official language American, which will piss off the people who speak Spanish, and it will piss off, I don't know, I guess it'll piss off everybody. Who the hell knows? It's very weird.
6: I got three suggestions for you. Number one, there was an essay in the Washington Post, make American the official language of America, not English. I think you ought to look at that because it's a good idea.
1: All right. Trump's like, whatever. I don't know what the hell I'm doing. Whatever people suggest, it sounds more interesting than actually doing the normal job of president of the United States. Make the official language American. American. And then finally, in one of the most humiliating interviews I've ever seen, Trump is abruptly cut off because they needed to air an AI-generated talking dog commercial for Medicare Advantage, which really tells you a lot about the demographic groups that are watching this crap. Take a look at this.
7: No, I would love to do something like that. I can't imagine they do it, but if they would do it, I would do it.
8: If your human is new to Medicare, recently moved.
1: This is a dog talking, by the way.
8: Or losing coverage, sit and listen to this important message.
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7: All right.
1: An interview with the president of the United States. I got to tell you, I'm looking forward to that speech on Thursday, not because I think Trump's going to announce anything that is going to help anybody but himself, but because he's having a very bad week and he's looking and sounding as bad as he ever has. And Hugh Hewitt doing everything he can to rescue Donald Trump. Every once in a while, I cover something that sounds like it should be some small technical issue, and then my inbox explodes with 1,000 emails about the thing. And that is exactly what happened after I talked about people claiming they had been mysteriously unsubscribed from my YouTube channel. Now, some people immediately dismiss this. And in fact, YouTube has always dismissed this when I communicate it to them. When I say to YouTube, hey, people are saying they were subscribed to my channel and they looked and now they're unsubscribed. They go, no, people probably clicked the wrong button. They thought they subscribed, but they didn't. Or they forgot that they had unsubscribed at some point. They did, and then they're wondering. But after I brought this up, I started getting emails like this one. Here's an email from a viewer named David, who says, hey, David, hope all is well with you. I wanted to reach out about the topic of YouTube unsubscriptions, which you touched on in a recent show. I have a then it gives us bona fides. I have a PhD from the University of California. I've written two books and multiple articles. I have received a student Fulbright, and I've been teaching at a public university for 25 years. I say this, of course, to brag a bit, but more importantly, to show I am not stupid. At the very least, I know I would not be confused about something as simple as a subscription to a podcast. I know that I have been unsubscribed from your podcast at least once. More interestingly, I have been unsubscribed from Aaron Parnas's podcast at least two or three times in the last 6 months. I can't help but raise an eyebrow about the unsubscriptions from Aaron's show, which keeps the Epstein files front and center in the public's consciousness. In my mind, the unsubscription issue is a real thing. The question I have is whether or not podcasts that focus on certain topics like Epstein have higher unsubscription rates. Hopes you or someone on your team reads this. Now, notice something important here. The interesting part isn't whether this particular person is right or wrong. I was definitely subscribed. The interesting part is everybody is independently reporting the same experience. Whenever hundreds or over 1,000 people write in and describe the same damn thing, we have to ask questions about it. Now, that doesn't mean the explanation is sinister or that there's a conspiracy. Maybe it is, maybe it isn't. But it also doesn't mean you dismiss everybody as confused. And so far, every time I've asked about, listen, dozens of people every month, hundreds of people over a period of time, they're saying they were subscribed and now they are no longer subscribed. Now, there are several possible explanations. We've got to give a differential diagnosis. Could there be some user error? People have multiple devices. Maybe they have multiple Google accounts. They hit subscribe with one Google account to my YouTube channel, and then on a different device, they're logged into a different channel. They're not subscribed. Yeah, that's possible. That's possible. Is it possible someone was already subscribed and thinking they were subscribing, they actually unsubscribed? It's possible. Could they have restored a phone from a backup and some, I'm speculating here, I don't even know. And somehow that made it so they weren't subscribed. Yes, that's possible. Second possibility, are there software bugs or issues related to latency and internet connections? If you've used modern technology, you know that subscriptions and notifications and settings and preferences, sometimes they can change in unexpected ways. And companies put out bug fixes because software is not perfect and something like that. Is that possible? Is it possible that there was some internet latency issue where someone hit subscribe, but it didn't reach the server? And I don't know. And then there's the third possibility that is harder to evaluate, which is that there are really complicated recommendation systems with billions of interactions, and there can be synchronization bugs or edge cases without anybody being targeted. That is all totally possible. And these are claims that need evidence. At the same time, pretending that every report, even when I get 1,000, must be user error, isn't really evidence either. So what I want to know is, how common is this? Are people in my audience, forget about my YouTube channel, are you finding yourself not subscribed to other channels you had subscribed to? Are people who watch primarily non-political content finding that they are not subscribed to stuff they believe they were subscribed to? I got to tell you one thing personally. For me, I've never found myself unsubscribed from things I thought I had subscribed to, but I've often found myself subscribed to things I definitely had not subscribed to. Sometimes I think that there are sort of like subscription recommendations that can be surreptitiously hidden and people accidentally subscribe to stuff. But the point is, usually platforms recognize we want to get more people subscribed to content, not unsubscribed, because that increases their time on our platforms. So I want to hear from you. Are political shows more affected than cooking shows, sports, comedy? Or are people more likely to notice when it's a show they follow every day versus one that they don't? These are empirical questions. I think the platforms are much better positioned to answer these than anybody in the audience could. But in the meantime, here is something practical. If you're watching this because someone sent it to you or because it randomly appeared in your feed after weeks of not seeing my show, take 5 seconds and just check whether you're subscribed. Not because I know YouTube is unsubscribing people or there's a massive plot, but just because we got 1,000 reports since I brought this up last week of people saying, I'm sure I was subscribed, I checked, and I'm not. If you look and everything looks normal, great. If you discover you've somehow been unsubscribed, please leave a comment on this video saying, I just checked and I was unsubscribed. That way we can then take the comment and send it to YouTube. The goal is not to prove a preconceived theory. We want to gather evidence and figure out, are these isolated anecdotes? Is it user error? Is it a software issue? Is it something else? I think it will be much more productive than assuming anything. On today's bonus show, a U.S. judge has nullified a deal to resolve Trump's IRS lawsuit. It has been nullified. We are going back to the beginning. Todd Blanche now has to win over not over Democrats, but skeptical Republicans if he wants to become permanent attorney general. And political text messages could be getting more effective and more annoying thanks to AI. All of those stories and more on today's bonus show. 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I'll see you then.
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0: understand why Trump might be a little down. He's on a sad weekend. His best friend was poisoned by his other best friend. No. Putin did not kill Lindsey Graham while he was in Ukraine. It's just a suspicious coincidence that makes a lot of sense when you think about it. But according to President Trump, Lindsey died from a specific medical... You know what? Let's let the president just delicately explain it.
1: Do you think we know the whole story about his death?
2: Well, I think we do. We've had great doctors, and they talked about, you know, a certain part of his body literally blew up.
0: That's right. Part of his body blew up. The New England Journal of Medicine calls it spontaneous kablooey syndrome.
3: 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Daily Show.
4: That was Daily Show. 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
3: Hilarious. Can I just say, Chris, as we often start a sentence here, I'm not a conspiracy theorist, but Donald Trump has never met a conspiracy he doesn't like. And him saying there's nothing more to see here and the FBI is wasting its time makes, I don't know about you, makes me... Yeah, Trump dismissed the FBI investigation into the death of Lindsey Graham, saying he wished the lawmaker took better care of himself and the Bureau was wasting their time, which makes me think he got a call from Putin, because that's what you get for your loyalty to Trump.
4: If you're not loyal to
3: Putin,
4: loyal to Putin, then you might end up with a bluey heart.
3: Then he's just, ooh, he had it coming. Uh-huh. Oh, well, wish he took better care of himself. Sucks to be him. Okay. Hey, Chris. What? Oh, sorry. That wasn't what I meant to. No. Hang on. Oh, you know what? I misplaced my box for a moment. There it is.
4: Okay.
3: So much breaking news. It has literally broken me.
4: A lot broke.
3: Possibly. Yes. I am doing CNN tonight.
4: You are.
3: Because why? Because Mike Nellis, Brian Tyler Cole, and Politics Girl cannot be everywhere all the time. So I must do my patriotic duty at 9 p.m. and 10 p.m. Pacific time tonight. Okay.
4: That's 1 o'clock Eastern.
3: Yes, midnight in the midnight and 1 o'clock hour Eastern. Enjoy, because I will be, as we were talking about, with some right-wing talking point that will say everything's great and inflation's not a problem. And
4: They'll be nice to you in the green
3: prices
4: room.
3: Prices are down and the Iran war is going fantastically. And obviously, Vandals slash the reflecting pool. And Mitch McConnell is, I just did a soul cycle class with him. And what else will I hear tonight, Chris? Let's preview so I can be prepared.
4: In the green room, you're here. I'm a big fan of yours.
3: Yes, yes. I do hear that in every green room. A huge fan. I never miss your show. Uh-huh. Okay. Okay. Not sure where to start this morning. However, this thing Thursday night. Oh, Trump tacoed again on. This is the ridiculous cartoon-like timeline we live in. He tacoed on tolling the Hormuz Strait in one day. Yeah. He said, they said they're going to stop traffic stops for ICE because of the outcry and these, killings willy-nilly. And then he just said, no, they're not going to stop traffic stops. Is there anything else that I just missed in terms of, they drained the reflecting pool and it is very clear that nobody slashed it with a whatever. But what you can see is tire tracks from his stupid motorcade. But, okay, did I... All right, here's what I'm concerned about. AOC, I agree with AOC, who said it is incumbent upon TV networks not to air this speech Trump has set for tomorrow night. She said he's basically doing a made-for-TV broadcast about election fraud and conspiracy theories. I don't think we should be contributing to the platforming of lies about our elections. Many news outlets oftentimes may receive transcripts in advance, and I think we have an ethical obligation not to air things that undermine elections that are not rooted in evidence and in fact. It may be worse than that, as Mike Nellis and Brian Tyler Cohen both said to us yesterday on the show.
4: It was a blockbuster show yesterday.
3: Yeah, it certainly was. Thank you. This came up, but this is Norm Ornstein posted this. He said, something I predicted multiple times is about to come true. Blanche is going to cut a deal with Maduro to have him falsely claim that Venezuela tilted the 2020 elections. In return, he and his wife are likely to be in the same prison as Ghislaine Maxwell. Boy, I sure hope that comes up at Todd Blanche's hearings today. And Hurley said Trump is speaking to the nation Thursday about, quote, free and fair elections and promises, quote, a very big announcement.

0: planning no excuse mail voting, requiring proof of citizenship registration, and allowing federal intervention in voter verification. Yeah, the mind reels at what we're going to hear tomorrow night. But as we always say, man, I hope we're prepared for all of it.
1: The Democrats had better be preparing for everything. And the ACLU, too. They better have everybody on this as well.
0: Yeah.
1: It's all hands on deck if he declares a national emergency.
0: Because I think you're right. We always, you know, we go to the whole crazy grandpa ranting again and blah, blah, blah.
1: This is different.
0: He's a crazy grandpa with the nuclear codes and with, you know, extreme power that the Supreme Court just gave him. Mm-hmm. Because that's the other thing. You go, oh, well, the Supreme Court won't let him do that. And you're like, really? Won't they?
1: We need an army of lawyers on
0: Amy Coney Barrett is suddenly concerned about having to wear a bulletproof vest when, you know, she's one of the justices that voted to have, you know, as few gun laws as possible. So welcome to the rest of our worlds, you know. Welcome to the young father who just got gunned down by ICE. It's okay. Oh, by the way, and Susan Collins, because she remains despicable, took credit for them stopping traffic stops, which now the so today... She will, Trump will, has just called for them to reverse that, and she will be concerned. She'll be concerned about what Trump said, but she won't do anything about it.
1: No, of course not. That would mean lifting a finger.
0: Yeah, exactly. Trump says ICE will resume traffic stops a day after his own administration paused them following two murders in a week by ICE agents. Did you see this one? The men and women of ICE are doing a great job that has to be done. Does it? Does it have to be done? Blah, blah, blah. Let's see. We cannot give up ICE's most important and effective crime-fighting tools, the traffic stop. Thank you for your attention to this. Blah, blah, blah. You know, the normal. I can't read the whole thing. You know what? I would get, what is that? Exploding kablooey heart syndrome? Something.
1: Yep.
0: If I have to read his entire. Okay. Where am I? Hold, please. There's more. Yep. But wait, there's more. Oh, yes, this one. Brooks says the Trump administration is investigating whether or not Taco Bell is to blame for the cyclospora outbreak. You know, the same Taco Bell who said they're going to stop using vegetables in their products to help reduce the spread. We are in the dumbest timeline. I mean, it is because they have disbanded all of the systems that would protect us from this. Someone else posted, let's be real. The only reason Taco Bell is under investigation is because they were proactive and made this administration look like the asshats that they are. There's always got to be a scapegoat. By the way, so I know the news is showing the reflecting pool. That's just the latest visual example, right? Of what you can just go, he's lying. He is absolutely lying. And now, like you said, Chris, yesterday became 350 yards instead of 350 feet.
1: Which is double. I mean, triple. That's triple the original length that he claimed.
0: Oh, my God. So you can see it. You can see it with your own eyes. And this is the timeline we're in where whoever I'm probably debating on CNN tonight is going to say, clearly, look at this evidence of the vandals and the box cutters. And Iran war is fantastic and coherent because literally one day he tacoed. Remember he kept saying, oh, the whole world used to be laughing at us and not laughing at us anymore. They're laughing really hard at us now. Oh, my God. Who would take him seriously? He's like, we're going to tell the straight. Then never mind. I have to say, sometimes his excuses are entertaining in that they're always some huge victory that he has achieved.
1: Of course.
0: Leader. In his mind.
1: Yeah.
0: Right. Oil's flowing like never before.
1: No.
0: Okay. Oil prices just shot up yesterday. Okay. Thanks to the awesome power of the United States military. Oh, my God. Based on highly productive conversations with Middle East leadership, I've decided to replace the 20% United States reimbursement fee with trade and investment deals that the various Gulf states will be making to the United States. These investments will be massive. Okay. Okay, Captain Delusion. Sure. America's winning again like never before.
1: The thing about every single statement of his like that, everything is hyperbole.
0: Yes.
1: Everything is like it's never been before.
0: Ever, but
1: everything
0: never
1: is
0: before.
1: The best
0: like
1: ever.
0: No one's ever seen.
1: And when you keep doing that, it's like crying wolf. You know? Yeah. It eventually loses its impact, and it lost its impact a long time ago.
0: And now baby is in full-on colicky tantrum. He said on Tuesday he's not interested in negotiating with the Iranians to end hostilities. So now we're in the I'm not talking to you phase of the
1: whatever.
0: Yeah.

0: Okay. So we talked about that he's killed all of the Iranian, because they're, he was asked about who he's negotiating with. He's killed all of them. Now, the third group, they have some bad ones in there, some very bad ones in there, because he killed the first two groups that were also evil. Yeah. So, and I think the other ones are stopping a deal. Reporter, so are you negotiating with the wrong people? Trump, well, now I don't want to negotiate now. I said, let's not negotiate.
1: Nanny, nanny, boo-boo.
0: Yes, yes. It is diplomatic speak for nanny, nanny, boo-boo. I'm not talking to you. The president later said Iran should make a deal or you're not going to have anybody left. Okay, so that in the Flintstones background, that's the total annihilation. No one left. The entire country will be something parking
1: which is,
0: lot.
1: Again, more hyperbole.
0: I'm not talking to you. I think we've added two new parts to the Flintstones background. I'm not talking to you. Blah, blah, blah. Not going to negotiate. You better negotiate. This is in the same interview. You better negotiate. There won't be anybody left. Give me nothing
1: left. I'm done.
0: I just can't. Okay. Meanwhile, Margo says, so glad the government is working to solve daylight savings while Taco Bell acts as the CDC and we the people deal with ICE. The American dream, baby.
1: I'm not going to whine about that. I'm glad something is getting done with that.
0: Which? With which?
1: Daylight saving time.
0: Oh, yes. That's definitely the most important thing.
1: It is a thing that they're doing.
0: God. They're doing nothing. And once again, Mike Johnson hasn't heard anything about the ICE killing.
1: If they get rid of changing the clocks,
0: is this the one about him saying he doesn't, he has no, oh, three. This is Mike Johnson, who didn't see anything about anything again, including a young father getting gunned down in front of his wife and three-year-old.
2: The ICE agents who killed the person in Maine yesterday were reportedly not using body-worn cameras, and that's despite DHS officials coming to Congress and repeatedly saying over the last few months they want to expand body camera usage. Does there need to be accountability on DHS from Congress here?
3: I don't know anything about this event. Okay,
0: of course
3: I was a little
0: not.
3: Busy yesterday, so I'm going to reserve judgment. And you guys can mock me for not knowing that.
0: Yes,
3: we
0: will. I
3: worked about 22 hours in the last few days, and I did not get a briefing on that yet. I will this morning.
0: Oh, I'm sorry. Oh, you're
1: hours.
0: The only one. Oh, you worked.
1: Sorry,
0: first
1: you
0: of all, does
1: this
0: anyone
1: job.
0: Believe that he worked 22 hours? Doing what? Doing what? You haven't passed anything.
1: Plus, he wanted this job. He asked for this job. He ran for this job.
0: I can't possibly know about the latest civilian that was gunned down in broad daylight by
1: a government official.
0: God, you can mock me if you want. Okay, we will. Seriously, I mean, people have already done montages of him not knowing anything and not having seen anything in the news. I'm like, okay. Yeah, and by the way, if, God forbid, someone were killed by an undocumented person, guess who'd be front and center with every detail of that, doing every press
1: They'd
0: conference
1: screaming,
0: on
1: Lake
0: every...
1: Lake and Riley!
0: Right, exactly. Oh, God, I'm going to hear that tonight, aren't
1: I? Yes, you are.
0: Why, America, why? I get up at ass o'clock for you, and now I will be up until... I don't know what is... I've never been up at that time. What time is that? Insane o'clock tonight. I will be up at insane o'clock to get back up at stupid o'clock.
1: You're the one who said yes.
0: Because, exactly, I give. I work 22 hours.
1: Had the option to say no.
0: Whiny little bitches. But I didn't.
1: You didn't.
0: I am going to whine about it. It's all right. Hey, we have Man Meat. You know what? That'll give me some energy for tonight. Man Meat Wednesday.
1: Well, yeah.
0: Bob Seska, Malcolm Nance, Carlos Alzraki.
1: Maybe Malcolm.
0: Oh, Malcolm might have to change times and we're figuring out. Or maybe move to tomorrow. We'll see. Okay. All right. But we gave you extra man meat yesterday. We threw a slab of Brian Tyler Cohn on the already Mike Nellis grill, and it was yummy.
1: That was a hell of an hour three.
0: Yeah.
1: Oh, my
0: yeah,
1: God.
0: It was. Yeah.
1: Oh.
0: Wait. I got hang on. I got extra love letters about that. Wait. Hang
1: about
0: on.
1: What?
0: Hold, please. I know. I'm going to break tomorrow. Julie in Seattle, my beloved. Great show Tuesday. Steph, your show is the only thing standing between me and a Lexapro solution. I asked him, Brian Tyler Cohn, how he copes with Trump's America, and he said Lexapro.
1: Immediately said Lexapro.
0: My girlfriend's on that, so I know. Okay. No, I know. Yeah, I understand. I don't know how you managed to wring optimism out of this unrelenting doom, but thank you for keeping hope alive, or at least more alive than McConnell.
1: No.
0: All right. Thank you, Julie. Thank you, Joel.
1: We need a break. Like,
0: I am your Lexapro solution.
1: Yes.
0: Hello. I'm your human happy pill.
1: Yes.
0: 21 minutes after the hour. I don't mind that you curse my name as long as you're saying my name when we're
1: That's
0: not
1: fine.
0: Together. Okay. So, I read your tweet earlier, or a thread. You said Kentucky Republicans have tried to take away Governor Beshear's ability to appoint Mitch McConnell's replacement. Beshear says he's considering ignoring the state legislature and appointing a Democrat to replace McConnell anyway. He believes that law is unconstitutional, that Kentucky's constitution gives him the authority, and that he's prepared to test the GOP on it. This is exactly how Democrats should be fighting. I keep saying, be like Mitch, not dead, but, you know, ruthless.
4: Yeah, I mean, look, they will break any, well, I mean, we shouldn't be breaking the law, but they will certainly, like, press the law and bend it as far as they can. They'll test every norm. They don't care about being polite. We should be doing that, too. They are currently, let's be clear about this, Mitch McConnell went into cardiac arrest, and they found him lifeless on the floor. We have not seen him. I don't know if that photo is real or not, but I know he doesn't look good in that either, so if that's the best they can do, that's not great. He's had a fake 20-minute phone call with Scott Jennings. You know what they would do in this exact situation? They would call the special election, and I think Governor Beshear is 100% right. They're down a man right now. They can't get anything done in the Senate right now with two people down because Lindsey Graham also died. Let them be in disarray. But when he dies, we should appoint a Democrat to it, because violate Kentucky's constitution.
0: Also was doing a lot of work in that sentence. Mitch McConnell is dead. Okay. You said, they tried to take his ability. This is what they always do. They make new rules. They did it in North Carolina, too, right, Mike? They just think, if a Democrat wins, they're like, nope, sorry, Roy Cooper, you don't get any powers that a governor normally gets.
4: Yeah, they will rewrite the rules. They did the same thing to the governor of Wisconsin to weaken his power, because, by the way, the gerrymander situation in the state of Wisconsin for decades now has been ridiculous, meaning that the voters have to vote for Democrats by a 60-40% margin to take control of the House. Now, they fixed some of that with the Supreme Court rulings and stuff like that, but it's an absolute mess. They will change the rules. They will redraw the districts. They will try to pass the Save Act. They will steal ballots. They'll do anything to win, and we have to make sure the wave is too big to rig, period. Everybody get out and vote, for real. Like, your life depended on it. I hate to be a cliche, but do it.
0: Yeah. So on McConnell, too, you've been saying the same thing we've been saying. You said not everything's a conspiracy, but after all the obvious lying about McConnell's disappearance, you can't blame people for being skeptical. You said Trump immediately making Lindsey Graham's death about him is so classic. I was last one to talk to him. Now we can pass the Save Act. He's such a damn drama queen. I mean, there's nothing beneath them, and they lie about everything, right?
4: No, it's they lie about everything. And I mean, look, I believe the story that Lindsey Graham died of an aortic dissection. Like, that is consistent with a 71-year-old workaholic who drank a lot and did God knows what else behind closed doors. So it doesn't seem odd to me. But when they lie about everything, I simply think I don't blame anybody for that. It's your patriotic duty to question any government, even a government you like, but certainly one that lies to you the way that this one does. And between McConnell and Epstein and the corruption and everything else, like, Donald Trump has a press conference on Thursday scheduled to claim that China or Iran stole the 2020 election from him. Yeah. Like, he's going to declare Ossoff and Warnock as illegitimate senators. Like, that's crazy town. So why would you trust anything that they say?
0: Yeah. I mean, Mike, I was just going to ask you about that. Is everybody speculating on what, is he going to declare a national emergency? Like, how far will he go to F with these midterms? And I think that's clearly he's laying the groundwork to say, which, again, as we said from day one, it makes no sense. So you're saying when Democrats were in charge in 2016 and 2024, those were fair. But when you were in charge in 2020, it was rigged somehow.
4: Well, it's like we were able to rig the election when Democrats had less power, but we weren't able to do it when Democrats had more power. Makes zero sense. Mm-hmm. And it's just really stupid. And this is also, like, again, I don't know how far he'll go. I don't. I think we should be prepared for everything. I will say he's kind of a bit of, like, he's a bit of a wuss with this stuff. Like, he likes to talk a big game to throw red meat to his base, and he really doesn't do anything with it. Now, that doesn't mean he won't do something with it if Stephen Miller or somebody else gets in his ear. So let's be prepared for everything right up to a third term. But I think he will probably just give a speech and nothing will come of it, will be the most likely scenario of what's happening here, because that's what he does. But bad for them electorally, because the American people hate this stuff.
0: Well, we were saying they just drained the reflecting pool. There's clearly no gashes in it. And he's like, look at the gashes. You're just like, we're in that.
4: Are the gashes in the room with us right now?
0: What there are, you can see are tire tracks from where he drove his stupid motorcade over. Like, it's just.
4: Listen, in Donald Trump's world, Lindsey Graham is alive. Mitch McConnell is young, fit, and healthy. There's a gash in the reflecting pool.

0: Stephanie Miller.
1: This girl is on fire.
2: Uh-oh, get a fire extinguisher.
3: Ruh-roh.
4: Okay.
2: Douse her with water.
4: Yes. You can catch me on CNN tonight against my will. No, I said yes.
2: You're on with Alex Michelson.
4: Yes,
2: he's very
4: who I
2: nice.
4: Love, who I is handsome him. And romantic,
2: he
4: and
2: is.
4: I love him.
2: Yes.
4: Okay. And some fill in the blank irritating right winger. Okay.
2: To be determined.
4: To be determined. TBD. Oh, speaking of ridiculous right wingers, Kevin Hassett, the other overly creepily smiley Trump administration guy.
2: Not Snagglepuss.
4: No, not that one. It's another one. Like when I talk about Great Depression coming, I smile. He said, are you ready? Because President Trump has made law and order a big focus of the big cities, it's much cheaper to buy insurance now because people aren't going to steal your car.
2: I'm sorry, what? Has he bought insurance lately?
4: Obviously not. I can tell you insurance is not at all cheap. Okay. I see. Okay, that's news to you. Your car was stolen, wasn't it?
2: Yes. It was.
4: Okay.
2: Which is why I'm a bike commuter today.
4: But thank you, Kevin Hassett, for your sunny thoughts. Karen says that so many people are able to look at photos of the newly drained reflecting pool, see the tire tracks, see clearly the entire thing was an act of folly ordered by a man determined to put his mark on our nation's capital, that they can see this and still follow the man who keeps insisting that left-wing vandals destroyed his beautiful work. It makes me weep for our country. Yes. That's the reason for our show. You have to laugh or you'd cry all day.
2: Yeah.
4: Am I correct? Jeff says Amy Coney Barrett finding out she has to live in the world she legislates is a vibe. It's a vibe, and I love that for her. Okay, Anita in San Antonio real quick. Hi, Anita.
5: Good morning. You know, my fear is that Trump is going to get Nicolas Maduro to say that Venezuela did steal the 2020 election.
4: Yes.
5: In exchange for dropping the charges.
4: Yes, that's what we just said. Norm Eisen speculated, and that, you know, then he'll get in the cushy prison with the Ghislaine Maxwell and her puppies and Pilates.
2: Yeah. Thursday night is going to be really, really bad.
4: Oh, 29 minutes out. You know, only one man can save us. That's Bob Seska.
2: Yep.
4: Next.
6: Hi, and welcome back. Just 922 days left to go in our countdown to liberty. Today, ICE has stopped all traffic stops following the second death in less than a week of a driver whose only crime seemed to have been in their car at the time. This one occurred in Maine. A 26-year-old man was murdered in front of his 3-year-old daughter who was in her pajamas. He was dragged out of his car dead and handcuffed. Now, the United States of America's government says we will stop with the traffic stops. About time. Meanwhile, after those two deadly shootings, Donald Trump and his on-again, off-again war with Iran is now on-again, off-again with charging a price to cross the Strait of Hormuz. Donald Trump saying he would charge something for that because nations owe us for going to war for no reason. But he changed that today, and Caitlin Collins from CNN cornered him on that. He says he's now against the charges for crossing the Strait and said no one should be able to charge for crossing the Strait of Hormuz. Except him earlier the morning in his on-again, off-again, on-again war. Finally, Donald Trump also said today that he wants to protect the wealthy. Those are his words. If you've bought a home, he wants to drive up the price of homes. He doesn't want first-time homeowners to have, you know, a cheap home to buy because, after all, they are lazy. His words, not mine. See you next time.
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0: John Fugelsang.
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0: how is this even happening that we're all contemplating a confirmation of this guy? The judge in that decision on Monday referred Blanche basically to the Bar Association in New York because of his conduct. How is it possible that after being referred to a Bar Association for potential discipline on Monday, we're contemplating this guy for Attorney General on Wednesday?
1: Good question, Senator Adam Schiff. Yeah. Who is personally our senator.
2: Yes.
1: Who is fantastic.
2: Yes.
1: Star of stage screen and, of course, sexy liberal.
2: That's right.
1: Okay. Oh, speaking of which, like, look who's here.
3: Speaking of dreamy, hunky men, why, Bob Seska is now.
1: Oh, boy.
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1: You're cute and I love you, Bob Seska.
5: Where are you coming from?
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5: Washington, D.C.
1: Hiya, hiya, Bob. Oh, hi,
7: hi, Stephanie. I was hoping that Adam Schiff would throw in, but you are in that chair, Blanche. You are in that chair.
1: Please, for me, that's, somebody do that at the hearing today.
2: Oh.
1: The New York City Bar has also sent a letter opposing Todd Blanche's AG guy. It's just part of this stupid, dumb, stupid timeline we're in, right, that he would even they released a letter to the Senate Judiciary opposing the nomination of Todd Blanche for his misplaced loyalty to Trump. Last week, more than 1,200 former DOJ employees signed a letter urging the Senate not to confirm him. And here we are, right? The president's personal thug lawyer.
7: Yeah. Todd Blanche isn't allowed to play in any of the reindeer games, according to the previous. But, you know, look, he absolutely does it. I mean, it's just an enormous conflict of interest. This the personal lawyer of Donald Trump, the guy who sat next to him, next to Trump, while Trump was on trial, that eventually led to 34-count indictment, 34-count sentencing. And so, I mean, let me try that one more time.
1: Yeah.
7: A 34-count conviction, because, of course, the whole thing shifted a lot. But as Donald Trump was sitting there farting in the courtroom, Todd Blanche was right there next to him. And now he wants to be the Attorney General of the United States. And especially after all of these frivolous prosecutions, these frivolous attempts at indictments. My God, I really hope that Kathleen Williams sanctions him, including all the other lawyers, based on the slush fund alone.
1: Yeah,
7: so we'll see.
1: Yeah, you posted about that. The federal judge nullified the purported quote-unquote settlement between Trump's slush fund, causing there was never a case of controversy and referring his attorney for, as Adam Schiff just said, for discipline. And this is the guy where, let's not even talk about the Epstein files. I hope that is front and center all week, Bob.
7: Oh,
1: his
7: God,
1: his
7: yeah,
1: cover-up of the Epstein files. He just finally had to pay E. Jean Carroll yesterday. You know, so he is a proven rapist.
7: And absolutely.
1: Here's his lawyer.
7: Right.
1: Yeah.
7: And I think Todd Blanche was in the room, in the Situation Room, for that discussion in terms of how to bury that one Epstein file that was so damning against Donald Trump. And so he was involved in that conspiracy. Each individual thing that we're talking about here, Stephanie, should be a weeks-long scandal that would practically tear down a presidency. But just add that to the pile of things that I think the American people can no longer keep track of.
1: Bob,
7: and that's, I guess, the idea.
1: Posted about that yesterday. That this would be the only story in any normal time. The president just had to pay a woman he raped almost $6 million. I mean,
7: that's right.
1: It's the first time Donald Trump has ever had to pay anyone that he owes money to, right?
7: Yes.
1: I mean, it gives you certainly some sliver of hope for the rule of law finally, right?
7: Well, I mean, in these days when we can't be shocked anymore, I am absolutely shocked over the fact that that financial disclosure story from, 2 weeks ago, where it was very obvious that Donald is self-dealing, he's insider trading.
1: Billions.
7: He's betting on the stock market based on his own pronouncements and manipulating the stock, all those things, and it's just like, it's a couple of days, and then it goes away, and it's, you know, that should be right there. That story alone. I mean, I hear myself saying this.
1: Yeah.
7: Well, that story is impeachable. Yeah. That story is a criminal offense.
1: Yeah,
7: that story
1: 110 billion
7: can't pass muster.
1: Yes, 110 billion stories in.
7: Right.
1: And you just also pointed out about Iran. Germaine to note here, the Strait wasn't an issue until Donald kerplunked us into a war. I mean, every single issue is just a blistering amount of corruption and or incompetence.
7: Oh, yeah.
1: He tacoed in record time. Saying he's going to charge tolls for the Strait of Hormuz, down on that. And, you know, then they say yesterday ICE is going to stop vehicle stops. Trump's like, today, no. You know, what a ridiculous party. Susan Collins takes credit. And now today, Trump has already said, no, we're not stopping.
7: Oh, yeah. I mean, it's an absolute mess. the whole idea here is to frustrate people, confuse people until no one is paying attention to what's going on in the Strait of Hormuz anymore. And the other thing is that this is what we've observed with Donald Trump since the very beginning, which is his whole MO. If you understand this process, you understand what's going on with Donald Trump and the presidency right now, which is that Donald Trump knee-jerks into something, a lie, a con, a crime, some sort of ill-conceived idea that he tries to implement. And then it's this scramble afterwards when it fails to fix that lie, to fix that thing that he knee-jerked into. And then the next thing he does is trying to fix that thing, trying to fix the other thing.
2: Yeah.
7: It's this Russian doll, and the I think the metaphor is appropriate, of screw-ups that he's constantly trying to repair. The entire Iran war, where we are right now, is entirely due to Donald Trump making a stupid decision, one of the dumbest decisions any president has ever made, to go to war in Iran, and now he's trying to fix the damage from his own decision.
2: Yeah.
7: And then that damage has to be repaired with another bad decision.
1: And by the way, people go, what are Democrats doing to stop it? Senate Democrats blocked the annual defense policy bill yesterday, registering their discontent with Trump's handling of the war in Iran, just days after administration formally notified Congress that U.S. military operations had resumed. They said Democrats argue Congress should not move ahead with it would authorize more than $1 trillion in military spending while the administration was pressing forward with a war that has been rebuked by bipartisan majorities in both chambers. That's why elections matter. Because, we were able, even without the majority, to do that, at least, to say stop this ridiculous debacle in Iran.
7: Mm-hmm. Yeah, and we forget that the moratorium on the War Powers Act long since expired. And it was right around that time when it expired that Donald shifted to the MOU as the main thing.
2: Yeah.
7: But now that MOU is dead. The War Powers Act, as far as I'm concerned, should still be in effect here, and so therefore he needs to be sanctioned in some way by Congress, but of course we can't expect that with these Republicans who are just, you know, there to hump his leg relentlessly. So, especially Mike Johnson, who's the biggest humper of them all.
1: I thought you were going with Lindsey Graham, a postmortem Lindsey Graham joke, but
7: well,
1: okay.
7: There was that too, you know. Lindsey Graham is being dressed down by John McCain right about now.
1: Yeah,
7: you
1: said
7: leg humping.
1: I said you said John McCain's giving Lindsey the what for right now.
7: Yeah, wherever they are. I mean, I don't know. I'm not an existential kind of person necessarily, but wherever they are, John McCain is like, you know, just standing over Lindsey Graham saying, "What happened there?" I mean, John McCain was no saint. Make no mistake.
1: Yeah.
7: But Lindsey Graham switched on a dime. As soon as John McCain died, Lindsey Graham couldn't get up to the other end of Pennsylvania Avenue fast enough to, hump Donald Trump's leg.
1: Yeah, it's pathetic. I swear to God, I feel like there's always someone worse. Like, you know what I mean? Here's Todd Blanche today.
7: Yeah.
1: Whenever they get rid of someone awful, you're like, oh, who's, you know, like, obviously Mark Wayne, Ricky Bobby Mullen is no better than Ice Barbie.
7: Yeah.
1: ICE has not made any reforms. It is getting worse. This one, Trump is backing, what's his name now? Who's this awfulness? Fry? Is it Russell, Representative Russell Fry for Lindsey's seat? He had backed him in his first bid for Congress. Oh, because he was running against a guy that voted for Trump's impeachment, of course. So that was part of his vindictive blah, blah, blah. This guy, he is known for his failed No More Political Prosecutions Act, which would have barred hearing charges against Trump in any state court and moved any such prosecutions to federal court. He's spoken at multiple Trump rallies. He was among 26 Republican representatives who refused to back a two-sentence condemnation of white supremacy. Of course, that's Trump's guy, right?
7: Yeah, right, right. I was thinking it was going to be one of the various wives from Fox and Friends, whoever the designated blonde woman is who sits in the middle of Fox and Friends.
1: The designated blonde.
7: Yeah, exactly. I was thinking, central casting. I was going to get, I'm sure we were going to hear that from Donald Trump. We got to get someone in there from central casting. But I'm sure this person has thoroughly, as Aaron Rupar says, glazed Donald Trump on many occasions.
2: Yeah.
7: And so that's why he's being upped.
1: Bob, so one of the things, you know, it's just so emblematic of everything is where you are in D.C., this reflecting pool thing that it just, here we are, where it's drained. You can see it. There is no vandalism or box cutter mark, whatever. What you can see is the tire tracks, which is what everybody said, from his stupid presidential motorcade.
7: Right. And once again, we're left to wonder whether or not Donald Trump doesn't understand the difference between feet and yards.
1: Right.
7: Or whether Donald Trump is just randomly making up numbers as he goes, which I think it tends to lean more toward the latter than the former.
2: Yeah.
7: But that's what he said on Truth Central the other day. He was like, oh, yeah, suddenly 900 yards. It's
1: they
7: nine.
1: Pulled it up viciously and violently. They pulled it up. I'm like, really? Underwater?
7: Oh, yeah.
1: 350 yard?
7: Oh, like, right. Yeah, I know what he said. He said a 300 yard dash.
1: Yes.
7: Yeah. But it used to be a 300 foot.
8: Right.
7: Yeah.
2: Right.
8: And so it tripled in length.
7: That's how it's somehow.
1: Yeah, you can see what happened there.
7: Like, if you've ever been to the reflecting pool, it's not an isolated location on the National Mall. There are lots of people around.
1: And cameras.
7: So what we're to understand is, like, for example, this ex-Olympian up to his knees in the reflecting pool with a box cutter making it. No, that never happened. None of this ever happened. Donald Trump has fabricated all of this, like he says about the 2020 election, like he says about so many other things.
1: I was just going to say, Bob, that leads us to the most important story of the day, I think, in our opinion, is this nonsense we're going to hear tomorrow night. You know, that there is rampant speculation about, you know, claiming Maduro to China, to God knows who, you know, interfered, Warnock, Ossoff, illegitimate. I mean, on, and to the point of people are speculating he's going to declare a national emergency. Once again, here we are, Bob, you and I going, can he do that? Can we do? And I don't know.
7: I don't know either. And this could go one of two ways. It could actually precipitate a national emergency. I mean, he could actually declare something like that on the extreme end of the spectrum of the two different ways this could go. The other thing is, it may be one of those things that Donald Trump just blurts. There's a lot of analysis on cable news in and around it, but then it just kind of fades away and it's never followed up on. Sort of like that scene in Ghostbusters where Rick Moranis is pounding on the window of Tavern on the Green, help me, help! And everyone looks over and then he slinks down and everyone just goes back to their dinner.
8: Yeah,
7: that's exactly... Everyone's going to just go back to their dinner after the speech tomorrow night.
1: None of us can afford Tavern on the Green anymore. But yeah, sure.
7: Right.
1: Some
7: is
1: restaurant.
7: Is that even a thing?
1: Somewhere.
7: I don't know.
8: Is it a thing?
1: I don't know. It's beautiful. Lots of twinkly lights. Yeah, it's nice.
7: Very nice.
1: Yeah, very expensive.
7: Yeah, nice location.
1: Yeah, sure. Mm-hmm. Okay. Yeah, Americans are taking out loans to pay their grocery bills. Did you read that story yesterday? Okay.
7: Oh, of course they are. Yeah. Donald's wealth increased by 250% plus last year. And everyone's going into debt because...
8: Meanwhile, I'm using Klarna for groceries.
7: Yeah, exactly. Because of his two signature policies so far, which is the tariffs
1: and
7: the war in Iran.
1: Yeah.
7: And that's driven prices up for everyone else while Donald Trump enriches himself on the volatility of the stock market. It is impeachment worthy. It is prosecution worthy.
1: Yeah.
7: The Supreme Court cannot possibly define that as part of the presidential duties. Enriching yourself off the presidency is not enumerated in Article 2 of the Constitution.
1: Yeah.
7: I've looked it up.
1: Yeah. So, thank God the likes of Senator John Ossoff are fighting back preemptively. Here he is.
9: We understand the president may be threatening to declare sitting United States senators illegitimate. If that is the course of action he pursues, he is calling Georgia voters illegitimate. He was humiliated and furious in particular as a committed lifelong racist that it was black voters in Georgia who were instrumental in his defeat.
7: Yeah.
1: And once again, he's doing this. It's the same reason he ran to stay out of prison. Because he knows he's going to be impeached, investigated, yada, yada. And I keep saying he will stop at nothing, Bob. And so,
7: right.
1: Yeah.
7: I mean, we have an entire federal government that is focused on assuaging Donald Trump's brittle ego. I mean, this is a staggering thing to think about, that the entire federal government, the entire federal bureaucracy is geared toward retconning all of Donald Trump's F-ups.
1: Yeah.
7: That's essentially what we're talking about here. And John Ossoff is spot on about all of it. And so keep a close eye on Ossoff, by the way. I think I'm not breaking any news by saying that he's quickly accelerating to the front of the front-runner list.
1: Yeah, absolutely. You're the front-runner of my heart always, Bob. God.
7: Oh,
1: shut up,
7: that's
1: Chris.
7: So sweet. Yeah. Thank
1: Don't
7: you.
1: Let
7: Thank
1: Chris
7: you.
1: Block our love, Bob. I love you.
3: and The Bob Seska Show, which I listen to every day. SexyLiberal.com. I love you, Bob.
7: Thank you so much. That's wonderful. Yes. Okay. Thank
3: all
7: you.
3: Right.
7: See you next time.
3: There he goes. My Superman. Yep. 48 minutes after the hour. All right, well, now here's where things are going to get prickly. You write, we track the progress of the prion disease afflicting American conservatism and thus the Republican Party as conservatism primary electoral manifestation. The prion disease entered the party on or about 1964. Oh, no.
2: Not awkward. About your daddy, about his running mate.
3: Awkward. But you said when Republican power shifted south and west from Wall Street and into the Wild Kingdom in which the remnants of American apartheid had taken root, it was exacerbated with the election of Ronald Reagan. So you go, you know, you just talk about it. You said even when Bill Clinton was elected, the prion disease had a major outbreak, and Lindsey Graham was one of the index patients. When the great penis hunt of 1998 was launched, Graham was front and center. He appeared before the Senate as one of the House members. I'd forgotten that, in fact, mm-hmm. impeaching Bill Clinton.
2: Yeah, he was one of the House managers. Very young, had very dark hair, very youthful looking.
3: Yeah.
2: Much more youthful looking than he was prior to his questionable demise. But
3: I mean,
2: by the way, do we believe that? I mean, I'm reading now that some people think he died in Ukraine.
3: Oh, I didn't hear that, but it's just
2: and they flew him back.
8: I don't think it's been clear as to where or exactly when he died.
10: Right.
3: Yeah. Was it the reporting that was the day he got back from Ukraine or the next day? I don't know. That's why, you know, obviously there's.
8: I think he made the phone call to Trump on the plane.
2: I do not believe that his last act before joining the choir in Visibule was to call Donald Trump and say, go save America.
3: Yeah, exactly. Yeah. Exactly. That's what I said.
2: Fell over dead. Boom.
3: And first of all, no one thinks they're all every Republican has told him they don't have the votes. He's like, Lindsey told me we're all set on the Save America Act. And he's like, No, he didn't. Okay.
2: They can't get the Save America Act to the floor.
3: No. It
2: doesn't matter how many votes he has.
8: Exactly.
3: So
2: he doesn't have the votes to get it to the floor. And John Thune at this point is, you know, looking for a lifeboat.
3: Yeah. It's so interesting. You did a lot of direct quotes from Lindsey Graham back when he was impeaching Bill Clinton, and it is just amazing the moralizing they all did.
2: Oh.
3: And then the man they now defend, right?
2: It was astonishing to me.
3: Yeah.
2: I went back through because I, you know, you go down rabbit holes for something like that. Mm-hmm. I only went there to see Graham's stuff, but some of the floor speeches from the Republicans back then about walking on the beach thinking deep thoughts and wondering what you're going to tell your children and all of this stuff.
3: Oh, God.
2: And a lot of these clowns are still in government.
3: Uh-huh. And now they have literally incredibly abused child rapist and adjudicated regular rapist in the Oval Office. So his famous quote back then, if we nominate Trump, we will get destroyed and we will deserve it. You said the president leveraged Graham's personal life into supporting him. All it really would have taken was an appeal to Graham's insatiable sweet tooth for access to power. Consider, for example, his red-faced tantrum during Brett Kavanaugh's confirmation hearings, which was surpassed in its hair-on-fire hysteria only by tantrums thrown by the nominee himself. He got extra vapors
2: I was
3: defending rapists.
2: I was in the room sitting with the great Dahlia Lithwick when that happened.
8: Oh, wow.
2: And the two of us looked at each other like, that man is going to stroke out.
3: Well,
2: I thought he was going to, you know, expire and go to meet his maker that afternoon.
3: Yeah. I remember. Well, and you also talked about January 6th when he arose in the Senate and said quite memorably, Trump and I, we've had a hell of a journey. I hate it to end this way. Oh, my God, I hate it. From my point of view, he's been a consequential president. All I can say is count me out. Enough is enough. And then literally, I don't know how much sooner that after that was. Can we move forward without President Trump? I'm determined we can't grow without him. I mean,
2: yeah, that was the first quote was obviously in January, right after the insurrection. The other one was in May.
3: Right.
2: So it took 5 months for him to decide that the insurrectionist president was necessary.
3: Yeah. You just said Lindsey Graham's death was used by the president so he so slavishly served as a political bludgeon and by the president who made Lindsey Graham's death all about himself. He lived as a grist and died as grist. I mean, I was saying he was asked directly, Charlie, on Newsmax about whether he thought Putin was involved. You know, that obviously the poisoning in Russia can cause heart attacks. And I said, what did I say, Chris, yesterday? I'm like, if that does come out, he will defend Putin. And sure enough, that's the one conspiracy theory he dismissed, right?
2: Right, absolutely. You know, he's, you know, it, Well, he didn't. He dismisses, you know, any conspiracy theories.
1: Oh, I'm wearing my Just a Die Already t-shirt. That was, I believe, something you initially, Chris, blurted out during COVID about, you know, maybe anti-vaxxers.
8: Yeah.
1: Yeah.
8: I mean.
1: And now it could apply to.
8: So many people.
1: Fill in the blank. In your thought bubble. Okay, Christopher.
8: Hi.
1: Who said of Trump, for instance? Hold on. I would tell him to go his. Himself and please leave. This man has tried to torture me for 10 years. He says about my dad, his obsession with tormenting my dad, hanging a picture of an auto pen on the colonnade, demeaning him, and all the things he said about him. What the kind of man would I be if I didn't tell him to go himself? Who said that?
8: Amy Carter.
1: No, that was a good guess, though. No, that was Hunter Biden.
8: Oh, okay.
1: Rock star of the world.
8: Okay.
1: Speaking of handsome romantic manses, can I have some more Johnoff, Senator? Okay. Senator My Boo, as we call him.
9: Look, the abuses of power, the abuses of federal power, the misconduct is unprecedented. That is why Donald Trump so deeply fears his impending losses in these midterm elections, because he recognizes that when there's a change in the balance of power in Washington, there will be real transparency and accountability imposed, and he and those who have enabled him will have to answer for their misconduct.
1: Yes. Oh, so ready for the enablers to pay for this, too. One more.
9: I don't know of Republican colleagues who agree with the president on this. Privately, most elected Republicans in this building think the president has lost it and is dooming them to dismal losses this fall.
1: Except for noted lickspittle leg humper, Representative Mike Johnson.
8: Oh.
1: Really? So because Grampy has been going on and on about communism, that's they all have to do that now?
8: Uh-huh.
1: Okay.
10: The election will be over. Whether we're going to maintain our freedom in a constitutional republic, the greatest experiment in self-governance in the history of the world, the longest surviving constitution on the planet, the nation that everybody wants to emulate, we are the greatest nation in the history of the world. We are fighting right now in Congress over whether we're going to maintain our status as a constitutional republic, or we're going to trade that in, dismantle the foundations, and go down this dark road of death to communism.
1: Dark road of what was that?
8: Death and communism.
1: Oh, death and communism. Oh, is that what we're running on?
8: Yeah.
1: Okay. Wow. How's that working out for them? Oh, by the way, Trump again has claimed our L.A. mayor's race was crooked because Spencer Pratt
8: lost.
1: Didn't win.
8: Yeah.
1: Yeah. Well, yeah, we'll talk about all that. And Malcolm Nance and Carlos Alzraki all coming up. 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
11: His name is Joan Sebastian Guerrero. He was shot and killed by ICE in Biddeford, Maine. He was 26 years old. He had a social security card. He had a work permit. He was not the person ICE intended to arrest. He was on his way to work, on his way to earn a paycheck, on his way to provide for his family. The kind of drive millions of Americans make every single morning without giving it a second thought. A cup of coffee, a few red lights, thinking about work, thinking about getting home, thinking about your little girl waiting for you at the end of the day. Instead, his daughter watched her father die. She's 3 years old. She was wearing bluey pajamas. One minute she had a father, the next she didn't. They pulled him from the car, bleeding from the head. His last words were, "I tried to stop. I tried to stop." I can't get those words out of my head because they are the words of a man trying to live, not fight, not run, not hurt anyone. Live. A young father spending the last breaths he would ever draw on this earth, trying to explain that he had done what he was told. I tried to stop. And then the voice his daughter had heard every day went silent forever. And then they dragged his lifeless body onto the pavement. They handcuffed him after he was dead. They handcuffed a dead man in front of his three-year-old daughter, and they left him there for hours. There will come a day when she's old enough to ask what happened to her father, old enough to understand that the world can split open without warning, old enough to discover that the last thing he ever said was not, I love you. It was, I tried to stop. This was the second fatal ice shooting involving the wrong person in the span of a single week. The second. How many more fathers, how many more mothers, how many more children are supposed to watch the worst fucking day of their lives unfold before we decide this isn't normal? Because none of this is normal, none of it. They're completely out of control. We can't accept the reckless use of deadly force by federal agents as the price of doing business. We can't be asked to nod along, accept an official explanation, and move on with our lives while another family buries someone they loved. The public deserves a full independent investigation. His family deserves a full independent investigation, because when the government takes a human life, the burden is not on the grieving to prove something went wrong. The burden is on those who wield that power to answer for it. The government killed a man, and now they want to investigate themselves. That's not accountability. That's a fucking permission slip. We've watched too many families bury people they loved while justice never seems to fucking arrive. They're getting away with murder, and they're counting on us to let them. They expect us to move on, to look away, to tell ourselves he was just another brown man, that we're not supposed to care about another human being's father because he couldn't possibly be one of us. They want us to get over this, to get used to this bullshit. And if we do that, then we are lost. Because if you think this kind of unchecked power will stop with people who speak a different language than you, pray differently than you, love differently than you, look differently than you, or vote differently than you, you're a fucking fool. That's the oldest lie power has ever told. It always starts by convincing you that somebody else is the exception, somebody else is the threat, somebody else is the one you don't have to worry about, until one day it isn't somebody else. It's your husband, your wife, your brother, your sister, your father, your child. Unchecked power does not stay in its fucking lane. It expands, it excuses itself, it feeds on silence, and it keeps knocking on doors until eventually it knocks on yours. His name was Joan Sebastian Guerrero. He was 26 years old. He was on his way to work. His last words were, I tried to stop. He tried to stop. Wake the fuck up before the knock at the door belongs to your family, because by then it will already be too fucking late.

Hi, and welcome back. Just 922 days left to go in our countdown to liberty. Today, ICE has stopped all traffic stops following the second death in less than a week of a driver whose only crime seemed to have been in their car at the time. This one occurred in Maine. A 26-year-old man was murdered in front of his 3-year-old daughter, who was in her pajamas. He was dragged out of his car dead and handcuffed. Now, the United States of America's government says we will stop with the traffic stops. About time. Meanwhile, after those two deadly shootings, Donald Trump and his on-again, off-again war with Iran is now on-again, off-again with charging a price to cross the Strait of Hormuz. Donald Trump saying he would charge something for that because nations owe us for going to war for no reason. But he changed that today, and Caitlin Collins from CNN cornered him on that. He says he's now against the charges for crossing the Strait and said no one should be able to charge for crossing the Strait of Hormuz, except him earlier in the morning in his on-again, off-again, on-again war. Finally, Donald Trump also said today that he wants to protect the wealthy. Those are his words. If you've bought a home, he wants to drive up the price of homes. He doesn't want first-time homeowners to have, you know, a cheap home to buy because, after all, they are lazy. His words, not mine. See you next time.

0: we got an update on the president's Iran again, off again war. Trump formally notified Congress that we have resumed military action against Iran. I thought that would get applause out of this room, but I guess it didn't. Yeah, remember when Trump said this was like a little excursion that was going to just last a few weeks? That was 4 months ago. And I'll be honest, I'm starting to regret voting for this guy three times.
1: Three times?
0: Three times.
1: Yeah.
0: I still don't understand why he even started this war. It's Jeffrey Epstein was his best friend for many, many years. And he won. Don't forget how many times he's mentioned in the Trump Epstein files. Sorry, I have the Hanta virus, so.
2: In for Kimmel.
3: Ike Barinholtz.
2: There you go.
4: Yep.
2: Two Democratic senators calling out Todd Blanche for not meeting with survivors of Jeffrey Epstein, saying Blanche has more interest in protecting Trump than providing transparency to survivors. Chris Mulholland and Patty Murray are holding Blanche to his word from 2 months ago that he would meet with the survivors. I'm good. I hope that's this whole hearing.
3: Yeah.
2: Is them. He said Blanche met last summer with other close advisors of Trump, a group they believe is more interested in minimizing damage to the president relating to his personal friendship with Epstein. Trump, what did he say? He said Todd Blanche is doing a phenomenal job as acting attorney general. Which is how you know he's doing a crap job, because Trump. Okay. Karen in Chicago, hello.
5: Good morning. Thanks for taking my call. I just want to give special props on that front to Allison Gill and Katie Fang for what they're doing.
2: Yes.
5: To keep this out there. We can't stop talking about that. I am just so tired of the gaslighting, the projecting, the confections, the whataboutisms from the right. I missed the first 40 minutes of the show, and the reason was I was talking to this young lady who I befriended at the ICE detention facility last year. Mm-hmm. Her family has been impacted in such a horrific way over the last year. She is having to relocate. I'm trying to raise some funds for her to be able to do that for her and her children. The thing of it is, she was telling me her ex-husband was bragging about how he voted for Donald Trump. This is a Latino man. Voted for Donald Trump because of the no tax on overtime promise that he, you know, which basically, and now he's not getting any overtime.
2: So
5: these companies.
2: Surprising.
5: I know. I mean, and, you know, of course it was never what he said. And I still don't understand if you are not a wealthy white man, because we've already seen how Donald Trump lies like he breathes, how anybody believed him going into the 2024 election. And then you have these panels on CNN, even with this election fraud lie, 2020 was stolen. None of them will admit that, you know, that's not true, that it was all of the investigations, everything, the court appearances prove nothing. But Steph, this is the thing. They keep pushing this, and they do the whataboutisms, and they go back to 2016. And say, like, the Democrats were saying that the Russians, there was evidence, right? This is the thing that I think we need to be very clear when we talk about this. There was evidence versus no evidence, lack of evidence. That's the difference. And no Democrat.
2: Yes. I will be doing the back.
5: Say, no Democratic. Sorry. No, Democratic they dropped it. Yeah.
2: Yes. I will be doing the backstroke in whataboutism tonight on CNN with the fill in the blank right wing tool. It is. Endless. It's endless what they will defend, and I don't know how. Speaking of you talking to victims of ICE and their loved ones, I don't know how this is still partisan in any way. No. I was looking, Karen, at the last words. Renee Good's last words were, "I'm not mad at you, bro." Alex Pretty's last words were, "Are you okay?" This young father, I tried to stop. First of all, he wasn't the target. He was here legally. But again, Chris, I hate even saying that stuff because it makes it sound like, it would be okay if you. We still don't. It is a misdemeanor to be here undocumented. It's Okay. Yes, Harry Enten on ICE's favorable ratings.
1: Take a look at ICE's net favorable rating during Trump's term. You know, you go back to July of 2018, among all voters, they had a positive net favorable rating at plus one. But look at this massive decline now. We're talking about minus 20 points. So we're talking about a 21-point decline among all voters. And that is being driven in large part by independents. Again, just look at these declines here. Among independents in term one at this point for Donald Trump, ICE's net favorable rating was minus three. Not so great, but not terrible either. Look at this number now. It's negative 42 points. That's a nearly 40-point decline on the net favorable rating of ICE right now compared to where we were in term number one for Donald Trump at this point.
2: Yeah, it's weird. People are against their neighbors getting executed in cold blood on camera. It's weird for, you know, driving. This story that just came out, again, it's not just people that have been killed. Report tallies traumatic injuries from ICE's weapons. It's been a brutal tactic deployed by local and federal law enforcement officials time and time again. Tear gas, rubber bullets, pepper spray to control protests outside ICE detention centers or during enforcement operations. Now a new report shows doctors and human rights experts documented 412 verified incidents of misuse of these crowd control weapons, also known as less lethal weapons. 203 injuries stemming from alleged misuse of crowd control weapons. Some of them include blindings, traumatic brain injuries, lacerations, fractures, and contusions. The true number of injuries is likely far greater, the report shows. And I, you know, if Maine is any indication, Chris, like they're the next state that has had it with the Susan Collins of the world and them continuing to vote for this stuff. And then that was pathetic. Her saying, I'm the one that stopped the traffic stops, when Trump, of course, humiliates her in record time today by saying, no, we're not stopping the traffic stops. Right. She's just ineffective and has blood on her hands. So Minnesota just got the evidence now in the ICE murders of Renee Good and Alex Pretty. We'll talk to Glenn Kirshner about it, Chris. Mm-hmm. But anybody knows, first of all, this is too late.
3: Right.
2: And you don't know what they've seized everything at the crime scene. Right. Federal investigators provided previously withheld hard drives containing statements, police body camera video and other evidence in the killings.

0: Love her. Love her. Yeah. We've been honored to have her on the show.
1: Yes, we have.
0: To have her back. Yeah. Here she is.
2: Two dozen women have come forward and accused Donald Trump of sexual abuse, sexual assault. And some say it's more than that. Some say it's way more than 24. Some say it's 48 women. And he and Epstein were like 9 and 10. They used women to keep score. They really don't care about women in this country.
0: By the way, those numbers she's mentioning are only the adult women that have accused Donald Trump of rape and or sexual assault. All right, Steve in Chicago. Hi, Steve. Hello, Steve.
3: Hello. I want to make a proposal that I think will bring all of the Democrats together.
0: All right.
3: Can I suggest that we put E. Jean Carroll on the $5.6 million bill?
1: I like that.
0: That's funny. That's funny. He prepared that material in advance. Okay.
1: Did you see the close-up of that dollar coin, that dollar Trump coin?
0: No.
1: It is... it's
0: tacky?
1: Scary. Yes,
0: okay.
1: But he's like glowering at you.
0: Yes.
1: You know?
0: Yeah.
1: Instead of like, you know, George Washington sits there on the quarter just, you know, being stoic and all that.
0: No, he thinks he looks
1: tough.
0: Exactly.
1: He's just, but he's just glowering
0: that
1: at you.
0: Scowl. Like, that's his, you know, like E. Jean Carroll just said, she's one of the early ones saying the emperor literally has no clothes.
1: Right. Yeah.
0: Right? So that's some tough, that's top elf guy.
4: He looks like stoic or anything.
1: No, he never has. He's always like...
0: He's trying to look like some tough guy.
1: Right.
0: He's, as she said, some wears makeup and heels.
1: Apricot
0: diaper
1: makeup.
0: And yes, exactly.
1: Yes. hair done up like Tippi Hendren.
0: In birds. In birds. So Trump continued to raise red flags about Spencer Pratt's election results in his bid for L.A. mayor. Dear God. Saying something has to be done about the crooked elections in our... Spencer Pratt was easy number two, maybe number one, but certainly number two. And all of a sudden, they had mail-in ballots for it, and Spencer Pratt was gone. Yes, because we're a crystal blue city in a crystal blue state.
1: You know,
0: God.
1: Even if he is successful at getting rid of mail-in ballots, people are still going to vote.
0: Yeah.
1: You know, it's not going to get rid of the blue people voting.
0: No, we just
1: just going to go out and vote on election day.
0: You just have to hope, Chris, that this superpowers people to vote, them trying to take your vote away in whatever way they're trying to
1: do it.
0: We just have to overcome every single obstacle they throw in our way. You know, like in those action films when the guy's running, they keep throwing things at him to try to stop him. What movie am I thinking of, Sam? There's lots of movies like that, right? Throwing.
1: Are you thinking of like 007's Aston Martin? You know,
0: maybe.
1: You know, like the foam and the oil and
0: just
1: the,
0: throw everything and just something guys that's running after you's way. And
1: is that what you're thinking?
0: Yeah, I don't know. Hi, Maggie in Massachusetts. Grandma's old. Maybe it was on Bonanza.
5: I'm with.
1: Oh God! I'm dragged it.
0: Go ahead, Maggie.
5: Hey, first I'm with Karen from Chicago on all of this insanity. It's just driving me crazy. But that also leads me to applause for Seth, the Homo of Hope.
0: Mm-hmm. Yes.
5: His new video, These Are the Times, is available everywhere, and people should check it out because he's right. It is time to get back into the streets.
0: Yeah, well, if people are saying, Maggie, let's see what happens tomorrow night. But if he declares a national emergency and he's setting up, I don't know what, martial law, federal takeover of elections, I mean, we've got to take this seriously, as crazy and demented as he is, because of his enablers, right? Including up to and including the Supreme Court.
1: Yeah.
0: Didn't that hit your brain immediately? You're like, are they just going to go, oh, okay, well, if the president says so, then, you know. For the first time ever, I guess states aren't in charge of their own elections, right? Michael in Oakland, our pro bono. Hello, Michael.
6: Hi there. I resemble that remark.
1: Yep.
0: Yes.
6: So I want to talk about ICE, the ICE detentions. Let's be clear. They are driving unmarked vehicles. They have almost no badging that identifies them as members of law enforcement. They have far less training than local law enforcement does. Which, by the way, has changed significantly since the George Floyd killing. Mm-hmm. Local police are far more amenable to de-escalation. There's far less police violence now. It's way, way down. Statistics across the country.
0: Are they, though? I would question that, but okay.
6: Oh, yes. Okay. Well, at least in California, way down.
0: What if Frangelo always say that, you know, when they say a few bad apples? What is the rest?

0: the saying spoils the whole bunch.
1: That's what Donny Osmond said.
0: Oh, that's true, too. That's who I'm thinking.
1: Yeah.
0: On Bonanza. 19 minutes after the hour. Oh, this portion of the show. Talking to rock stars is not easy. Good morning, Brian.
2: Good morning. How you doing?
0: I'm good. I see you all over the place, and I have to tell you, I know you know that I'm yelling at the TV. I'm like, yeah, Brian, go.
2: Well, I appreciate it. Yeah, I'm trying to. I'm doing the thing. I'm trying to get out there.
0: Yeah,
1: yes, you are.
0: This timeline we're in, right? What we're all asked to go on CNN or wherever and talk about is just extraordinary, right? Like that, no one believes this photo of Mitch McConnell. That you know, Lindsey Graham, who knows, right? Like, you know, Trump's being asked about Russian conspiracy theories and whatever. How do you mentally survive that? Let's start with that.
2: Oh, Lexapro. I mean, I wish I was kidding.
0: I know someone on that. I'm like, yeah. Okay. Yeah. No, I know. It's psychologists do. They tell you, like, tune it out. But people like you and I can't. We all can.
2: No, you can't. Yeah. And frankly, like, that's the difficult part is I feel like so much of this despair is not just – it doesn't just happen organically, it's engineered. Like, it is intended to make us feel helpless. Mm-hmm. And so the job for us, and the job for people watching and listening and who are invested in politics and who are invested in the future of this country and the preservation of democracy has to be that you just tune it out, you keep going, and you keep your eye on the prize, which is making sure that you can, you know, that we can deliver a country that doesn't look like this, that we can get past this, that there is a light at the end of the tunnel. But that's the hard part, is because, you know, we're surrounded by this stuff by design. I think they want us to feel like we are just immersed in this toxic hellscape.
0: Yeah,
2: and push people away.
0: And the Mitch McConnell, I think it's because they lie about everything. You know, they've drained the reflecting pond, and there clearly is no gash.
2: Yeah.
0: And he's telling you there is.
2: The irony for somebody like Mitch McConnell is, as he has spent his life propping up this increasingly extreme Republican Party, is they have refused to push back on all of the gaslighting, all of the lies, all of the disinformation. They've reveled in it. It's helped them. And now when it turns on one of them, as it inevitably does, now he's left on the receiving end of this thing. But, like, he has benefited from a movement that has just swam in misinformation and disinformation.
1: Sure.
2: And it's redounded to his own benefit. Now everybody thinks, you know, his proof of life photo is a fake.
0: Yeah.
2: Like, you know, eventually it comes back to bite him in the ass.
0: Right. This is the house you've built. And so Thursday is what everyone is talking about now. And what, you know, horse blank we're going to hear Thursday about the 2020 election or Warnock or Ossoff or God knows what crazy grandpa's going to say on Thursday. What is your take? I mean, you know, everybody in this room is like, he's going to declare, I don't know,
1: a national emergency.
0: Something.
2: Yeah. So my concern, my thought, my prediction, my concern is, and if it doesn't happen Thursday, I still don't think that precludes Trump from doing it anyway, is that he's going to cook up some scheme. I mean, we have seen, you know, obviously the Trump administration is pretty deeply enmeshed with Venezuela and this regime. They have Nicolas Maduro here. We've seen the director of national intelligence go to Georgia. So what I think is going to happen is that they're going to have some foreign official or some foreign country or even just the ODNI come out and say that there was foreign interference in the election in 2020. And as a result, because there's foreign interference, we couldn't possibly allow that to happen again. And so we have to take extreme measures to contend with these extenuating circumstances. And Trump is going to try to pass some voter suppression bill, some banned mail-in ballot, some you know, edict that ICE gets sent to polls. I don't know what he's going to try to do specifically, but he's going to use that as a thin pretext to be able to justify whatever actions, frankly, he was going to do anyway.
0: Well, Brian, the good news is I read your post earlier about, you know, a federal judge just found shut down Trump's effort to ban the IRS from auditing him, his family, his whatever, blah, blah, blah, and you know, disciplining his lawyers. They're 0-13, the DOJ, on trying to get sensitive voter data from states. I guess that's all we can keep doing is, you know, swatting down the next thing that they're going to think of to try to suppress the vote, right?
2: Totally. I mean, the reality is, the courts have largely held up. And thank God for people like Norm Eisen and Mark Elias, who are out there fighting these fights on the front lines. I mean, you mentioned that the DOJ is 0-13 now.

0: Stephanie Miller.
1: Yes, we did, and not on Spencer Pratt. Okay. Goodbye. Goodbye. Shush, shush now.
2: He said he was going to leave.
1: Shush, yes, you promised us. That was like a big get out the vote thing. You promised us you would leave if you lost.
2: He's a liar.
1: Yes.
2: Like the rest of them.
1: Okay. So tomorrow we're going to have to hear the wah, wah, wah, rigged election, God knows what else. So we're bracing ourselves for that. Okay, Malcolm Nance is on a secret mission. Despite the fact that I put a microchip in the scruff of his neck one time when he was here, I don't know where he is.
2: I'm sure he appreciates that.
1: So we may find him, or we may have to reschedule for tomorrow.
2: You know, but, he's a former spy. He probably did that to you, like, for real.
1: Yeah, I think, right? mine's like just a useless decoder ring that does nothing.
2: Right.
1: Yeah.
2: He's the one who put the microchip in your scruff.
1: Exactly. Oh, you know, my girlfriend taught me the thing on your, you can, you know, share your location. I've never done that before. It's creepy to me, but and first of all, she doesn't need it for me because I never leave my house. I'm like, oh, you're still at your house. Yes, I'm at my house.
2: Yeah, I have some friends who I share a location with.
1: Yeah, that's the thing. Is that a thing, Sam, the kids are doing? Because I find it creepy.
3: I don't know if kids are doing that. I think parents. And
2: You're not a parent.
1: Oh, yeah, because my girlfriend was in Italy. And so sure enough, it showed up that she's in Italy, which I knew because I trusted her. But then, you know what would have been funny if she was in Russia? So she's like a honeypot. And I'm like, wait a minute. This is showing St. Petersburg.
2: Yes, that's true.
1: Yeah, because you know me, I'm easily duped by very beautiful women.
2: She was tempted by a Russian honeypot.
1: Yes. Well, we don't know if she was Russian.
2: Oh, she was Russian.
1: Probably.
3: Well, honestly, with dating apps, it's like, who hasn't been scammed?
1: Oh. At some point? See, I love you, Sam. It's not just me. I'm so easily duped. Okay. Anyway, that's a new thing. We need to have him on find your my phone or whatever the thing it is.
2: Yeah. Oh, yeah. I have some friends on it, on Find My, so that I can see how close they are to my place.
1: You know,
2: when they're on their way.
1: She said she and her friends said, I'm like, okay, I don't have that with none of my friends.
2: If they're on their way to pick me up, you know, I know when to, you know, be outside.
1: See, I'm from the era of, remember on the news at like 11 o'clock, it would be like, it's 11 o'clock, do you know where your children are? And none of our parents did. They didn't care. They were just like, I don't know, be home.
2: My mom was always be home before the streetlights come on.
1: Right. But like, we didn't even have phones, let alone find your phone. Your parents didn't give a where you were.
2: They put a big, tall flag on my bike.
1: Oh, well, that's effective. So the predators can see you more easily. Hi, Alex and Encino. Hello.
4: Hello, good morning.
2: Hi.
1: Yes, hi.
4: So, I disagree with Chris. Sorry, Chris, but...
2: Everybody,
1: welcome to my world.
4: Force us... if they're going to force me to go into a voting center, which it's been a long time since I've done that, and I hated it. I could tell you a nightmare story, but
2: sure.
4: I'm sorry if they forced me to do that. I'm not voting anymore. And I'm sure there's a lot more people
2: like
4: me.
1: Yeah, well, then they win. This is what they hope. Well, this is the point of voter suppression. Yeah. It's also to cause despair. And this is what I'm afraid of, Chris, is when people go to the, they're not going to allow a fair election. So what's the point? The point is we have to turn out even more massive numbers. 29 minutes after the hour. Maybe Malcolm Nance, maybe not. Carlos Alzraki, for sure.
2: Well, yes, he's a definite.
1: Yeah.
5: Nobody believes everything that is in the Bible. The Bible clearly commands us to kill anyone who works more than 6 days a week. It bluntly forbids ever eating ham or wearing clothing made of mixed materials. It forbids divorce, but not polygamy. It forbids playing football, but doesn't forbid slavery. It forbids gathering sticks on a Saturday, but doesn't forbid genocide. It forbids eating shrimp, but doesn't forbid trading your 10-year-old child for a goat.
6: Sexy Liberal. 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
9: Give it up for yourselves, L.A. Sexy Liberals. God bless you.
0: John Fugelsang.
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0: Comedy duo, Frangela.
9: You're the kind of good white folk who adopt black babies.
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0: And okay? Outrageous Al Sparks.
11: Believe me, I have a lot of liberal friends who love this country enough to vote almost every other election.
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0: We have a government-funded police force that is murdering people. Meanwhile, he is stealing money from the American public. His sons, Dumb and Dumber, are making hundreds of millions, if not billions of dollars. This is the most parasitic, anti-life, pro-death, anti-family cult on the planet that masquerades as these competent family men.
1: Thank you, Jennifer Welch. Telling it like it is, as usual.
2: Dumb and Dumber.
1: I'm telling you, Maine is going to, this is really going to be a factor, I think, Chris, in this Senate race. Yeah. This is a montage of Maine residents talking about ICE.
3: People have to realize this is not normal, and it cannot become normal at all.
4: This is murder with impunity. And this could be happening to any one of us. Any one of us. He's 26-year-old with a child. He has a legitimate reason for being here. He had Social Security. It's horrific.
1: Yeah. What did we say yesterday? Someone said they're a firing squad with a budget at this point.
2: Yeah.
1: So speaking of the Maine race, Schumer says I'm staying out of the Maine Senate race. I think that's wise. That's probably. If he were to publicly back a candidate ahead of the party's nominating convention this month, Politico reports, it would likely be used against the candidate by his or her opponents. Instead, with a truncated primary timeline, Schumer is keeping his focus on the general election and defeating Susan Collins. Asked if he would endorse a candidate before the July 25th convention, Schumer said, I'm staying out of Maine. We talked to both Mike Nellis and Brian Tyler Cohen yesterday about the fact that they share our hatred of labels and limiting our party, you know, to anything other than a big tent. I hate these labels, Chris. They just, the whole like establishment or democratic socialist or you know, neoliberal. I don't even know what they mean anymore. Different people, as Mike and Brian, and they're super smart strategists, said, you know, different people are going to win in different places. And you can't, you know, by the way, it was not the Democratic establishment that picked Plattner. It was more of this democratic socialist wing. So if we're going to stop all the infighting is my point, right? Let's applaud, you know, Mayor Mondami's success in New York. And let's applaud when a good, if you want to use a label, establishment Democrat wins somewhere else, good. That's what blue, no matter who, means. And I'm, you know, going into this terrifying whatever is going to happen tomorrow night speech, we have got to be more united than ever. For instance, the Iran war, what have you seen, Chris? 80%? Do you see 80% of anything Americans are against?
2: No.
1: 80% are against this Iran war.
2: Yeah.
1: And see, this is a debacle. Unless you're, of course, Mike Johnson.
5: The president says that the MOU is dead, hostilities are back on, and says the 60-day clock is just reset. Is it time to consider an AUMF vote? And when it comes to the toll that the U.S. is reportedly going to be charging, is that really proper? I mean, in the past, the administration has said there should not be a charge, and now 20%.
6: I'm going to let the White House answer to that. We're still awaiting further details on the toll idea.
1: Well, I guess
2: he
1: doesn't know anything.
2: Right.
1: He doesn't know Trump has already tacoed on charging tolls.
2: He hasn't gotten his marching orders from the White House yet, obviously.
1: Right. Yep. One more.
6: You've heard the president talk about how he wants to effectively double the funding for national defense. Look, we live in dangerous times. We're fighting communism on our own shores, and we're fighting evil terrorists and tyrants around the world. And we have to be able to protect our national security. So this is not the place to get into the details of that.
1: We are not fighting communism on our shores. Oh my God.
2: That's
1: going to
2: be
1: it?
2: Their refrain. That's going to be
1: what they're running
2: against. That is what they're running on.
1: Okay. Yeah. Yes, because, Mayor Mondami opened up.
2: And it's effective to a certain portion of the Republican Party.
1: Nobody under $11 billion knows what communism even is, what Grampy was ranting about.
2: Which means that they can define it for themselves, and they are.
1: God. Okay, well, here's what I say to that, them. This, to Jennifer Welch's point, I think people understand this. Trump's sons have billions of dollars in defense contracts. What did Noel Castler just tell us? They're not going to stop the war because they're making billions off of it. While it's killing all of us at the grocery store, at the gas pump, on and on. Trump's sons, Don Jr. and Eric, have amassed a portfolio of defense technology startups that are benefiting from new Pentagon priorities and spending, further entangling the U.S. interests and the Trump family's financial fortunes.
2: They're stealing from the taxpayer.
1: The Trump brothers have invested in more than a dozen defense tech companies and other firms seeking business from the Pentagon and federal agencies. The companies have collectively generated at least $3.2 billion in direct government business since the sons invested, an additional $3.1 billion in future contract options. This is why we said this $2 billion figure is just the start of it, of what Trump has made since he got into office. He and his whole family are grifting the bejesus out of us. It's really, as who was it we were just talking, Bob Seska said, any one of these stories, any one day, right, that the president just had to finally pay a woman he raped yesterday as adjudicated by a court of law. Okay, I just felt I needed to say that. By the way, speaking of the war, did you see this story? This is the world we live in. So, a United passenger says crew ordered him to change his t-shirt before he could travel. A New Jersey man says he was forced to change an anti-war t-shirt before boarding a United Airlines flight after a flight attendant deemed the message offensive. He was boarding a flight from Atlanta to Newark, wearing a shirt reading, "Bombing kids is not self-defense." So, I guess that's controversial now. And again, I thought of Iran and us blowing up school kids, but of course it could have been Gaza. It turns out he's Palestinian, so it likely referred to Gaza. But that's controversial to say bombing kids is not self-defense. He said he was very confused when he was pulled aside. He said the shirt was intended to advocate for children and oppose violence regardless of nationality or ethnicity. So that's controversial now, I guess. Michael in the Bronx. Hello, Mike. Michael in the Bronx.
7: Hey, you hear?
1: Yes.
2: Yes.
7: Ah, you go. Hi. You know, the Todd Blanche hearings is going on right now.
1: Yes.
7: And if this goes out to the full floor, one eye to keep on is Susan Collins. Why? Because she already made a big mess of situations when she confirmed Brett Kavanaugh.
1: Yes.
7: After dismissing Christine Blaine Ford's testimony on sexual abuse. So all those that are so complaining about Graham Prattner, which I don't disagree with, the whole thing is that Susan Collins is the one that set up that kind of behavior by confirming Kavanaugh's college frat boy behavior into the Supreme Court.
1: Yeah, so, I mean, this is what I was saying, Chris. If he flipped to turn to Republican tomorrow, Susan Collins would be concerned about Graham Prattner, but would still vote for him.
2: Absolutely.
1: Just saying. I don't know. Does anything matter anymore, Chris?
2: Nothing.
1: Can I have the answer on my
2: nothing
1: desk
2: really
1: by
2: matters.
1: The end of business? Does anything matter?
2: I think Madonna said nothing really matters.
1: Really?
2: Yeah.
1: According to a trove of internal Justice Department emails obtained by a government watchdog and provided to the New York Times in advance of Blanche's confirmation today, he created an organizational plan for the weaponization group that assigned key investigative lanes to some of his own deputies. That ensured, among other things, that he had tight control over one of the most sensitive issues on his plate, demands from Trump and his supporters to identify, investigate, and punish those who once pursued them. Mr. Blanche's cooperation in Trump's retribution campaign, both as a deputy attorney general and acting attorney general since the ouster of Pam Bondi, is a defining characteristic in the view of his critics. I mean, no kidding, but they have every kind of evidence, including in writing, that this is his sole, what do you call it? It's his sole purpose is to persecute, to protect Trump from prosecution and to prosecute his enemies based on nothing. By the way, Bill Pulte, I forgot he's the housing guy.
2: Yeah.
1: He's
2: Pulte
1: one.
2: Holmes. Yeah.
1: But so he's going to be standing next to Trump, I guess, tomorrow night for this horse. And he's the one that provided this confidential mortgage data on all these people that you know, Democrats that Trump is prosecuted. That came to nothing.
2: Yep.
1: That came to nothing. But he's the one that like stole their private data and tried to gin up some prosecution. And it's just okay. All right, back to the Iran war for a moment.
2: Okay.
1: Secretary of Defense Pete Kegbreath ignited a firestorm of criticism when he released a new video clip to social media vowing to crack down on all leakers. Hegseth critics called him out for his past national security lapses, particularly Signalgate.
2: Oh, yeah.
1: Where he, remember that? Yeah, uh-huh. He took part in a group chat about sensitive military matters with a journalist mistakenly added to the unsecure Oops. Discussion. And remember, put our pilots at risk because it was that flight path, everything that, the enemy would need to know in advance
2: right.
1: was leaked. Yep. So he's going to get on. Okay. In other keg breath news, he vowed to fix. By the way, I think he just stopped the promotion of more women of color in the Army. I think that's, just saw that this morning.
2: I did too.
1: Yeah. He vowed to fix the suspension of 8 South Carolina National Guard Apache helicopter pilots after they were grounded after a low-altitude flyby over crowded beaches during a July 4th air show. The incident is the second time this year he has publicly inserted himself into an Army flight safety review. He wrote, "We'll fix this. Carry on, Patriots." Remember he said the same thing when they, what did they do, a flyby? Who's the drunken rocker guy? Yes, Kid Rock. They did a flyby just a wave with our taxpayer money.
2: Drunken Rocker covers a lot of people.
1: Yeah.
2: I mean.
1: Sorry.
2: Right, Lonnie?
8: Oh, yeah.
1: But that was, again, our taxpayer money. Remember when he said the same thing? Carry on, Patriots. I mean, can you? Okay, I don't even. Can you imagine? Right? Like, Biden orders a flyby to say hi to Barbara Streisand. It's exploding.
2: First of all, nobody would do a flyby by Barbara Streisand's house.
1: No, because of the Streisand rule.
2: Exactly.
1: Just
2: yes.
1: wanted to know where she lives.
2: That's right.
1: In other drunken Kid Rock news, because I just said and now I forgot I have a Kid Rock boasts of drunken late night calls to Trump. Oh, that's good. The guy with the nuclear codes is listening to a drunken rocker that calls him at 3 a.m. Kid Rock said, "It's awesome. In one of my late night it's one of my late night drinking tricks." You know,
2: what?
1: Is he just trying to see what he can get Trump to agree to when he's drunk? Okay, you know, sitting around having some beers. It's like 11 or 12 on a Friday or Saturday. I know he's up. He sleeps like me. He sleeps like 5 hours. I know when to get him, and he's so gracious. He always picks up. Oh, that's nice. He's not going to negotiate with Iran anymore. But when a drunken Chris Rock calls, okay.
9: Kid Rock. You said Chris Rock.
2: Yeah.
1: Oh, sorry. Kid
2: yeah.
1: Rock. Sorry.
2: I don't think Chris Rock would be calling Trump.
1: He won't take Chris Rock's calls because he's black. He always picks up, or he'll call and check in just to shoot the most of the time. Oh, that's good. That's nice that the president has so much free time to. He's not calling me to ask, "Hey, what should we do in Iran, Bob?" I don't get those calls. I enjoy the hell out of hanging out with him, talking with him, just having a front row seat to the greatest show on earth. Oh. Okay, well, did he just call it a show? Because
2: Kid Rock has access and you don't, Stephanie.
1: Yeah. Most of our allies don't, but Kid Rock.
2: But Kid Rock does.
1: Yeah, unless they happen to be drinking with Kid Rock. Okay. God, I need to break because I'm... Oh, wait, hang on. I'm not done with Hegseth yet.
2: Oh, God. Okay.
1: I'm going to pull myself together just to... You know what? Sometimes, really, some stories just do knock the wind out of me. I just realize the timeline that we're expected to survive.
2: What's going on?
1: For 10 years now. Hegseth, just priorities, Chris. Hegseth frustrated with the lack of adherence to grooming rules in the Army.
2: Yeah.
1: So we're in an unnecessary war that has killed I don't know how many people, including our service members, and we're in this endless war now that's costing a trillion? What are we? A trillion dollars?
2: 11 billion.
1: Right. As they juggle, this is an actual story in this actual timeline, America. As they juggle ongoing U.S. military operations against Iran and a host of other national security challenges, senior Pentagon officials have also been pressing ahead on a far different priority, tightening the grooming, fitness, and appearance standards of American service members.
2: He wants every soldier to have hairless abs.
1: Right. No hair, no fatties. Remember that speech?
2: Fats, no fems.
1: Yeah. Military officials have recently taken steps to address troops who fail to meet hair, weight, and physical fitness standards 9 months after Pete Hegseth delivered a blunt message to a room full of admirals and generals. That was the no beardies, no fatties speech. Mm-hmm. As you know, you remember, it's up there with the "we shall take them on the beaches, we shall," you know, that. It's like right up there with no fatties.
2: "And they shall all have hairless abs."
1: Right. We shall fight them. I don't know. Who am I doing, Churchill? Who am I doing? Sam?
2: That's not quite Churchill.
1: We shall...
9: Sounds like you're trying to do...
1: I don't remember.
9: Kennedy.
2: Yeah, it does. It kind of sounds like...
1: Oh, I think it's Haas on Bonanza. Okay.
2: What?
1: I don't know. So I'm obsessed with Bonanza this morning. I don't know
2: Lauren Green?
1: There's no beaches in Bonanza. It was only
2: no
1: prairie.
2: Bonanza was okay. Set near Lake Tahoe.
1: We
2: Lake
1: shall
2: Tahoe.
1: Fight them on the beaches. We shall fight them on the. Okay.
2: God.
1: He vowed there'd be no more beardos and fat troops in that speech. The renewed emphasis comes as Hegseth has privately complained in recent days about seeing service members with facial hair and has expressed frustrations over lapses in physical training. You know what? He should just shut them up since he can't do a pull-up or a bench press to save his life without getting spotted by, black guys! Trying not to promote in the military.
2: He wants all of his soldiers to look like they did gay porn for Falcon in the 80s.
1: Yes. Yes. Oh, so homo-gay, that guy.
2: Just hairless, oiled up.
1: We shall fight them. You know, I'm going to Google that. Okay.
2: Maybe we should like...
1: Not you, fatties. It's all that he's become like Lord of the Flies. I don't know what's happening.
2: Didn't Piggy get killed with a rock?
1: Yes.
2: Okay.
1: Yes. Uh-huh. Yes. Okay. 49 minutes after the hour. I loved your y'all need to chill with the McConnell stuff. Good taxidermy takes time. Now that's. And we did not see the Lindsey Graham thing coming, did we?
2: No, we did not.
8: We did not at all.
1: I mean. Here's the thing. I'm sure people like you, particularly you, cannot be shocked by Donald Trump anymore. But the fact that he turned Lindsey Graham's death immediately into an ad for the Save America Act, it was just like, huh? Right?
8: Yeah. I mean, that's Trump, man. He only sees people as what he can get out of the situation. There's no human empathy, no shock, no sadness, just what he needs. You know?
1: And also, it's starting with a lie, because you know, he's like, I just talked to Lindsey. He said we're all set on the Save America Act, which, no senator, including Lindsey Graham, said that, right? But it's like, he's trying to, of course, he's making his death about him, because he makes everything about him, right?
8: Right, and not just about him, but about stealing the midterms election, because that's what the Save America Act is about. It's about unleveling the playing field and stripping the rights, you know, away from citizens to vote.
1: Yeah.
8: So he's instantly thinking about his next crime.
1: Yeah.
8: Because that's how he thinks, you know?
1: Yeah. Yeah. It's like a shark needs to move to live, right? He needs to lie and cheat.
8: Exactly.
1: But, all the Mitch McConnell stuff, because unfortunately it's not been calmed by this. It's almost made it worse. The picture with Elaine Child, it just looks photoshopped. It doesn't look like his current face. And you know.
8: No, I know.
1: I love what you said. It must be driving Trump crazy to know Mitch McConnell's dead and he can't post about it. When we do get the news, my guess it'll be via one of his screens. Sadly, a huge Trump supporter and a fan has left us. He loved me and would often tell me I was the greatest POTUS. I mean, he is like some America's psychotic newsman, right? Like he had to do the tweet, Lindsey Graham is dead. It's just...
8: Exactly. No.
1: It's weird.
8: And I wrote that about Mitch on Saturday before the Lindsey thing happened. And that's how he reacted to Lindsey, because that's who he is.
1: Right.
8: And I guarantee you, it is driving him nuts that he can't talk about the Mitch thing.
1: And you said my submission for New York Times obit, Mitch McConnell was one of those rare political talents who could frustrate the American people and damage our democracy in life and in death. Yes, the people of Kentucky, number one, are owed an answer. And this is why people are like, you can't get on the phone. You can't do a video or get on the phone with Governor Beshear. I mean, unfortunately, this has just sort of made it more suspicious, I guess.
8: It's very suspicious. And, we're in crisis after crisis as a nation. We have a war that's getting worse by the day, in Iran. Yeah. We have inflation. We have global warming. We have storms all over the country and heat waves and stuff.
1: Yeah.
8: And you have a guy who's paid to work on behalf of the American people who's disappearing. And you and I know that would have never happened 30 years ago.
1: Right.
8: He wouldn't have been gone for a week without accountability. And now they can get away with it for a month. He's been missing for a month.
1: Yeah. I love that you said the McConnell thing is like you already know what you got for Christmas, but you have to act surprised when you finally unwrap it. I mean, I don't, you know, and I'm not sure. I mean, obviously, Governor Beshear, you know, was saying, like, you know, I'm not sure what all the rules are, Noel, in Kentucky, if you do. I mean, I know that they've already stripped him of the power to just appoint someone, but they're clearly trying to outrun this deadline, right, for the special election.
8: Absolutely. I'm not familiar with all the, you know, sort of machinations of the situation, but there's clearly something in it for them to not come clean and have full disclosure about where McConnell's at. And even if we are to believe the statement that he put out, that's, you should retire now anyway. You have bigger issues than serving in the Senate, you know?
1: Right, right. Well, and Noel, we were saying that almost everyone that comes on the show starts with, you know, I'm not a conspiracy theorist, but because Trump lies so relentlessly, this government, ICE, everybody lies to us so relentlessly that, of course, no one believes the official stories about anything, including Trump. I mean, you said, you know, he has nothing on his schedule for 3 days. He's refusing to pass a bipartisan bill unless Congress gives him the power to cheat in the next election. This is not a democracy. It's a heist by a deranged drug addict. He's a coward. I mean, we don't obviously know the truth about his health, right?
8: Absolutely. And, you know, conspiracies exist. I'm not a conspiracy theorist either, but Trump has participated in conspiracies in his life. That's right. Why I always tell people, don't give this guy the benefit of the doubt, because there's always shady things. Today's the anniversary of his assassination attempt 2 years ago, July 13th.

0: Malcolm Nance is on a secret mission. We could not locate him. Hopefully he will be rescheduled. But, you know, he posted, as expected, U.S.-Iran attacks have resumed. Iran hit a tanker. U.S. Navy is now striking Iran. Not a chance Hormuz opens. He said, America, you're going back to war. Trump and Iran are already exchanging fire. I predict Trump had adopted Netanyahu Hegseth Graham belief that total war will start striking broad targets, including war crimes of energy, power, oil fields. This is going to hurt us all badly. No kidding. We will catch up with Malcolm when we can. In the meantime, I found the speech as reimagined by Pete Hegseth.
1: Oh, God.
0: We shall fight them on the beaches. We shall fight on the landing grounds. We shall fight in the fields and in the streets. We shall fight in the hills, and we shall never, ever surrender. No fatties. Churchill should have thought of that. No beards. No beards. No fatties.
1: You know, Churchill himself was a bit of a...
0: Yes, was a bit rotund. That's probably why he did not have a no fatty policy like Pete Hegseth. I just can't believe our priorities. I can't believe what we're focused on.
1: Right.
0: While we're in this ridiculous, unnecessary war. And by the way, viva la resistance to the people that trolled Trump with a 10-foot tall Iran war participation trophy in the National Mall. Mm-hmm. He was ruthlessly trolled. It's a 10-foot tall Iran war participation trophy. It included a plaque that said, "We hereby award President Donald J. Trump this participation trophy for his enthusiastic involvement in the Iran war. While some concern themselves with military strategy, diplomacy, or measurable outcomes, President Trump demonstrated the courage to participate regardless of the final score." Thank you, Patriots. Carlos Alzraki. Yeah.

0: York, Sotheby's auctioned off a 67-million-year-old dinosaur fossil for a record-setting $50 million. Anyway, can we see a picture of the 67-million-year-old dinosaur?
1: Come on, come on, Jimmy. Stop, stop, man.
0: Come
1: on. Don't do it, Jimmy. Don't say you'll show a fossil, then surprise us with a photo of Mitch McConnell. No.
0: But I wanna.
1: Don't do it, Jimmy. There's still time to switch. Don't show a picture of a frozen man whose name is me.
0: But we already got the picture ready. So.
2: Okay. Not since my 20-minute conversation with Mitch McConnell last week, a.k.a. Harlow Sells Rocky,
3: all right.
2: Has
3: yeah.
2: been comedy so spectacular. We'll let him do it. Okay, here he comes. Here comes Carlos Rocky.
4: That's good coffee.
5: I take it black, like my man.
2: Coffee with Carlos Sells Rocky.
6: I'll have a Zimbabwe latte.
7: I'll have a Kenya cappuccino.
8: Jim never has a second cup of coffee at home.
9: Mountain-grown coffee.
2: Carlos Sells Rocky.
10: I was going to make espresso.
11: And picked by Juan Valdez.
12: Coffee with Carlos.
13: Good to the last drop.
2: Good morning, Mitch.
14: Maybe Mitch got that diarrhea from poisoned lettuce.
2: There you go.
3: Yeah, that's
2: there
3: it.
2: You go.
3: From Taco Bell.
14: From Taco Bell.
3: Oh, that's right. You were associated yes. with Taco Bell at some point.
2: Yes,
14: TMZ called me yesterday during the World Cup game. And
3: I saw that TMZ report with you.
14: They
2: you
14: called me at home.
2: You warned people to drop the chalupa, and they didn't listen.
14: I dropped the chalupa. I said if the dog were still alive, he would say, proceed with caution. Because I ate there the other night, I'm fine.
2: Yeah, well, yeah. because but we have regulations in California.
14: Yeah,
2: God.
14: We do.
2: Yes. Okay, and, you know, food inspection, stuff like that. Yeah, I love that they're blaming Taco Bell for the fact that we've got a complete lunatic in charge of Health and Human Services and disbanded yep. all of the regulatory mechanisms for tracking something like this.
14: Everything this administration has done has been 180 degrees from what is actually right, the yeah. right thing to do.
2: Yeah.
14: You know, ascribe and believe in science. Helping minorities, acting like this dude Jesus Christ that we've heard about, being kind to people, trying to get some great comprehensive border legislation, not doing a circus with people pulling people over and shooting them. And I tweeted this morning, poor Amy Conan Barrett has to wear a vest.
2: Yeah.
14: Yeah, why don't you try going to a court hearing for asylum and then get dragged away and then get back to us?
2: Yeah, exactly.
14: It's so gross right
2: or
14: now.
2: Or get shot through the windshield when you're trying to get to work. Okay. Oh, by the way, I just was in the middle of a Heroes of Democracy. Pardon me. We need...
15: Defending our nation yes. from the clutches of fascist idiocracy, we proudly present Heroes of Democracy.
2: Whoever put up the 10-foot-tall Iranwar participation trophy on the National Mall to honor Trump, they wrote, as a recipient of this prestigious award, President Trump joins the ranks of children everywhere who receive recognition for simply showing up. Remember, that's what they always uh-huh. troll us
3: yeah.
2: for, is, yeah,
3: yeah,
2: liberals, everybody gets a participation. This monument also serves as the Donald Trump Trophy Donation Center, where the public is encouraged to drop off their own prizes for the president. Together, we hope that if enough trophies are donated, he will be perceived as a winner and not feel the need to bomb other countries. Thank you.
14: Oh, God.
2: Hero of Democracy, whoever. It gets more ridiculous by the day. He tacoed in record time this time on saying he's going to charge tolls for the Strait of Hormuz. We are just an international laughingstock every second of every day. Like, why would they take him seriously?
14: Marco Rubio is trying to make a balloon animal for him. Here, Donald, hold on. It's you holding the FIFA trophy. You won, Donald.
2: Yeah, exactly. Everyone knows if you just give him some fake trophy or flatter him, you can get whatever you want. And now he's in the, I'm not talking to you, Ren. He's in that mode now.
14: I told you he's crazier than Kim Jong-un. He's
2: yeah.
14: crazy.
2: Yeah.
14: He's absolutely, certifiably a madman.
2: Yeah.
14: And I told Chris, we talked off air, you know, January 6th.
2: Don't talk to Chris off air.
14: January 6th was the bellwether. We're like, how did we get here? Is this the end? The end was January 6th. As soon as Republicans saw that and said, no, we're not going to impeach and convict him, it was over.
2: Carlos, we saw it on video in front of our very eyes on TV. And now you can look at the drained reflecting pool, see there are no slashes of any kind.
14: Tire tracks.
2: Right. And it becomes, what is it now? Oh, it's a 300-yard gash that he said was 350 feet last week. And you can clearly see tire marks from his stupid motorcade. So not only did no one else do it, he did it.
14: I see it. I see Fred Flintstone and Barney's feet all over the reflecting pool bottom. Hey, Fred, let's tear this up. It's caveman feet.
2: Do we have the running? We do have the Flintstone.
6: Running.
14: Hey, Fred, let's go to the reflected pool. Well, it's empty. Barney! Get it, Chris. I can't sustain this for too long.
2: There you go. Okay. Sam is still training. There
14: Fred
2: we go.
14: Fred and Barney with a big slab of prime rib roast beef.
2: Yeah, that's what happened.
14: The ribs on the side of the car.
2: Yeah, the ribs made the car fell over. That's where the damage.
14: It was Fred Flintstone. There was a big rack of ribs. They fell off.
6: Hey, Fred, we've dropped the ribs. Let's get out of here, Barney.
2: That's what happened. Fred Flintstone ripped off a rib and slashed the bottom of the thing. Okay. All right. So tomorrow night we're going to hear this pile of horse.
14: Yeah.
2: About election fraud, rigged something important, big announcement, very big. He's apparently going to say Georgia's two Democratic senators are illegitimate. It goes from the ridiculous to the, oh my God, is he going to declare a national emergency, take over elections? I mean, there's a lot of speculation that he's going
14: there's
2: to say that he's going to say Maduro confessed that they interfered in 2020. Who knows, right?
14: Maduro, and he said, fue una actividad ilegal. I speak perfect Spanish, and he told me in perfect Spanish.
2: Their conspiracy theories don't even need, like, Hugo Chavez was dead. Aren't they saying who Hugo Chavez interfered or something? I can't even keep track.
14: All kinds of stuff. And then Tina Peters is out there this morning. We don't need to show you evidence. She literally said that.
2: Yeah.
14: We don't need to show you any more evidence.
2: There's
14: you haven't shown enough.
2: Cameras, 24/7 at the reflecting pool. They've showed no evidence of anything, and yet people, I mean, this is what I was saying, Carlos. I'm not a conspiracy theorist, but when he dismissed the FBI investigation into Lindsey Graham's death immediately and said, oh, they're wasting their time, they shouldn't look at you. Of course, you immediately go, wait, what? He's like, no, Putin didn't do it. That's ridiculous. I wish he took better care of himself. Like, suddenly you're like, wait a minute.
14: Oh, they're going to have a ceremonial club late at the Red Tees. Just for Lindsey, no more golf partner. I'm looking for a third, preferably 12, 13, hot. Maybe the drink cart girl will join me on my cart. Who knows? Yes, it's very sad, Lindsey Graham. They don't have to come up with any evidence. They're just going to say certain things. And thank you, our good friend, far-left comedian Jimmy Huerta, for supporting Tulsi Gabbard, who went and stole all the votes. The voter rolls, right, from Georgia. They were preparing for that.
2: Yeah.
14: We'll steal the rolls. We'll say we saw something. We don't have to show it. Blanche will back me up.
2: Right.
14: And everything's good to go.
2: Yeah.
14: It's so obvious.
2: Yeah. No, I know. And we were just talking about the amount of money he and his sons are making off this Iran war. Of course he wants it to go on and on. Like, we're all suffering, and they're making out like, well, they are bandits, so. That's a bad saying.
14: Eric, maybe Eric will get his teeth fixed.
3: Hey,
2: is there enough money to do something about that gum situation, or is that just...
14: No, you'd have to fix the whole face. You got to start from the face. Mm-hmm. Can't just be the teeth. You
3: that's
14: fix
3: an
14: the
3: unfortunate face.
14: Face.
2: So just,
14: it's an unfortunate
2: and
14: face.
2: The grift goes on. I saved this for you because we're out here in Hollywood. According to a new report, FCC officials took pricey gifts from Paramount. I mean, of course, because it all... is a grift. And there was the black tie event, remember they had at the Kennedy Center, prioritized tickets to people who donated more than $75,000 to the center. Among the attendees that evening were two lower-profile government officials whose regulatory decisions had been crucial to the future of the gallows broadcast sponsor CBS and its parent company Paramount. Five months earlier, the FCC, one FCC commissioner cast a decisive vote approving Paramount's historic merger with Skydance. Now the commissioner and a guest enjoyed the celebration thanks to tickets gifted to her by Paramount worth more than $12,000. The other commissioner who approved the merger watched from a prized perch. FCC Chair Brendan Carr and his wife sat in a private skybox with Paramount CEO David Ellison, other executives from Paramount's